0: them in the way that they should go. Ephesians 6 verse 4 said, "Fathers, provoke not your children to wrath, but bring them up," which means to love them, "and the nurture," which means to discipline them, "and admonition of the Lord," which means to instruct them. So we are to be devoted to our children.
1: God's word is very clear about the attributes that pastors need to exhibit. But these requirements extend beyond people in leadership ministry. All fathers, whether they're pastors or lay people, should be completely devoted to their wives and children. Pastor John will tell us today that God commands us to do hard things, and it's a husband and father's responsibility to lead his family sacrificially and humbly. Not an easy task, but it's possible because the Lord sent the Holy Spirit to help us. Now, let's join Pastor John in the book of Titus chapter 1 as he begins his message, The Marks of a Blameless Man.
0: So verse 5 down to verse 9, I'm going to read it and you follow me in your Bible. This is again one of those classic passages that I encourage you to pay attention to the text and follow me very closely. Paul says, "For this cause," verse 5, "I left thee," referring to Titus, "in Crete, that thou shouldest set in order." Notice that phrase, I'm going to come back to it, set in order the things that are wanting or unfinished, "and to ordain elders in every city where I appointed thee. Now if any be blameless, the husband of one wife, having faithful children, not accused of riot or unruly. For the bishop then must be blameless as a steward of God, not self-willed, not soon angry, not given to wine, not a striker, not given to filthy lucre." Those are the negatives. But the positives? He should be a lover of hospitality, a lover of good. He should be sober or sober-minded. He must be just, which is righteous, holy, and temperate. And then most importantly, verse 9, he must hold fast the faithful word as he has been taught, that he may be able by sound doctrine or teaching both to exhort and to convince the gainsayers. Now, in verse 5, Paul gives two reasons why he had left Titus in the island of Crete. Notice it, verse 5. He said, "I want you to set in order the things that are wanting." In the NIV, it's rendered "straighten out what was left unfinished." You know that phrase, we get our word from that Greek. We get our word orthodontist or orthopedics. So he wants them to straighten out what was needing to be finished. Paul had been on the island of Crete. For some reason, he had to leave the island of Crete and the churches there. So he's asking Titus to stay there and to straighten out what is wanting or needed to be finished in the churches there in the island of Crete. Then the second thing he wants him to do is to appoint elders. Notice that in verse 5. "I want you to appoint elders in every city as I appointed you." Now, why was this important? Because the church cannot raise higher than its leadership. Now, Jesus Christ is the chief shepherd. And a pastor, which means shepherd, is always under Jesus Christ, who is the shepherd of the sheep. Pastors are under shepherds. But those under shepherds must be men of integrity, men called by God, gifted by God, men of character to lead the people of God into the truth of God's word. So the church cannot rise higher than its leadership. So it's so very important. Now, it's also important because in the churches of Crete, false teachers had come in. And so they needed strong biblical leadership to stand against these false teachers. Look at real quick verse 10 of chapter 1. He says, "For there are many unruly and vain talkers and deceivers." So they're unruly, they're vain talkers, and they're deceivers. And next time in the book of Titus, we're going to look at these false teachers in depth. So the need for good pastors in the churches because of false teachers. Now, what are these spiritual leaders are called is described here in verse 5 as elders. Notice that. Elders. The Greek word is presbytos, and we get our word Presbyterian from it. But what it's conveying is their maturity and their dignity. So their maturity and their dignity. It doesn't mean that a pastor has to be an old guy. In my case, that's the case. I'm an old guy. But it does mean that they should be mature. In Timothy, now by the way, just a footnote, there's two places in the New Testament where the qualifications for a pastor, and we're going to see called an elder, also called a bishop or overseer, are given. First one is 1 Timothy chapter 3. 1 Timothy chapter 3. Second list is actually in here, Titus chapter 1. And in the Timothy passage, it's more extensive, and it also includes deacons, which Titus does not deal with. So he's saying here that it's important for these spiritual leaders who are called elders to be appointed in the church. Now, as I said, the Greek word is presbytos. We got a word Presbyterian. So it means maturity and dignity. That's his person. Then they're also called bishops. Peek down at verse 7 real quick. For a bishop then must be blameless. So he uses that phrase, elders, in verse 5. Then he comes back to the word in verse 7 and he uses a different word. He calls them bishops. Now the word bishop in the Greek is the Greek word episkopos. We got a word Episcopalian from it. So the term is based upon a compound Greek word that means oversight. So his job is the oversight of the church. There's no basis for the idea that a bishop is over a group of churches or a group of other pastors. That's not biblical. We've kind of done that today in some branches of the church, but a bishop is not higher than an elder or a pastor. So they're called elders and they're called bishops. Are there to be also overseeing the work of God. Here's the third title, the one we're most familiar with. It's the word pastor. And that's used in Ephesians chapter 4 and verse 11. God has given to the church pastor teachers. It's actually hyphenated in the Greek. It's one word. It's not pastors and some teachers. It's pastor teachers. So a pastor must be a teacher of the Word of God. If you don't have the gift of teaching, then you are not to be a pastor. You are to be apt to teach. So very important. So the word pastor means shepherd. Write that down, shepherd. When the Lord was commissioning Peter in John 21, he said, what? Feed my what? Sheep. Bah. God's people are sheep, which is not a very flattering title, by the way. Sheep are dumb. Just thought I'd encourage you. Sheep are defenseless. Sheep are weak. Sheep are prone to wander off the path and get lost and not be able to find their way back. They need a shepherd. Now, there are a threefold ministry of the shepherd. To feed, that is teaching the word of God, to lead by example, and then to protect from the wolves. To feed, to lead, and to protect from wolves. Now, all three of these terms, elder, bishop, pastor, are used interchangeably for the same person or office in the church. Now, there are only two offices in the church described in the New Testament. And they are pastor, elder, bishop, or they are deacon. Now, Timothy gives the qualifications for a deacon, but they're not found here in Titus. In 1 Timothy 3, verses 8 to 13, it says that a deacon must be then grave and sober and husband of one wife, and he describes what a deacon is. Now, the word deacon literally means servant. Deaconos means a servant, or we would use the word slave. Now, the difference is the pastors, elders, or bishops, they deal with the teaching of the word and the spiritual oversight of the church. The deacons deal with the menial aspects of serving in the church, and they serve the pastors in the church. They're deaconing. And it's interesting that word translated deacon in 1 Timothy 3, verse 8 to 13, literally means to stir up dust. Because they were so busy running around the church, helping and serving, they were stirring up dust everywhere they went. Now, The number one requirement for these spiritual leaders was to be, verse 6, they were blameless. Look at it with me. If any be blameless, then notice in verse 7, he uses again, for a bishop must be blameless. That is the overarching, paramount mark of a spiritual leader. They are to have a blameless life. Now, what does that mean, blameless? It does not mean that they're to be sinless. Thank God for that. Or we would have no pastors in the church today. Amen? My wife just said amen real loud to me. Amen. Preach it. Because pastors are people like anyone else. That's why the job of a pastor is very challenging. To live what you preach is not easy. It's one thing to preach. It's another thing to live what you preach. That is not easy. So they're to be blameless. Well, what, if it doesn't mean sinless, what does it mean? Blameless means literally not to be taken upon. It means that no just cause for censure or criticism can be proven against him. The word is unquestionable or integrity. It means that you are unimpeachable. Blameless doesn't mean you're sinless. It means that you live in such a way that if anyone were to accuse you, that you live above that accusation. Your life is so lived that no one accusations can stick. And that's kind of the concept too. Nothing sticks, that they have a Teflon character. One translation has not marred by disgrace. Not marred by disgrace. Everything about their life should be above reproach in every facet of their life, or they should be living an unquestioned integrity. Now, Paul tells Titus that the spiritual leaders that he appoints must be blameless in three areas or categories. I want to break them down for you. The first is blameless in their marriage and their family life. What a challenge that is. Look at verse 6. Blameless in their marriage and their family life. If any man be blameless, lives above reproach, he needs to be, here it is, the husband of one wife. It's a good idea for a pastor to have only one wife. And I'm going to come back to what that means. Having faithful children, not accused of riot or unruly. If a man's marriage and family are not right, he cannot lead the church. The home is the training ground for Christian leaders. And Satan not only attacks marriage, but he especially attacks a pastor's marriage. So we should be praying for our pastors that they would have a strong marriage relationship and be committed to their wife and to one another in the home. So the husband of one wife, what does that mean? Let me tell you what it does not mean. It does not mean he has to be married. You can be a pastor and not married. I don't recommend that. It's not a good idea. I could not do what I do without my wife. She's not up here preaching every Sunday, but her prayers, her love, her support, her assistance are absolutely essential in my ministry. I've even told her I can't do what God's called me to do without you being a part of what God is doing. So you have to have a wife. But it doesn't mean you must be married. Paul the Apostle, as far as we know, was not a married man, but he was called by God. Nor does it mean that a pastor cannot have had more than one wife in his lifetime. You say, well, how do you do that? I have a pastor friend that is in his third marriage because his first two wives died of cancer. And it's a challenge to pastor without a wife. So I officiated his third wedding. And I said, you've got to stop getting married like this. This is the third time I've seen you come down that altar. What's the deal here, dude? But he's lost two wives to cancer. He's remarried. So it doesn't have anything to do. The Bible is very clear. And I don't want to spend the whole morning talking about basis for divorce or marriage. But if your spouse dies, you are free to remarry. recommend you only do it in the Lord, but you are free to marry. Now, what's the stickier subject, and different denominations have different way to interpret and apply it, is could he have divorce in his background? Let me say a few things. It depends on whether the divorce took place before his conversion. Was he married and divorced before he was saved? That could be a situation where maybe you're not above reproach because whatever you did could carry with you into your pastoral ministry, and it might be that you are better off not going that direction. But if he was innocent, if he was the innocent party in a divorce, and then he's born again, the Bible says old things pass away, all things become what? Brand new. And his sins have all been forgiven. If he's been proven then to be devoted to his new wife or a man of integrity, I think that's fine. But some denominations say, well, this phrase means that he can have only had one wife ever in his life. Even if his wife dies, they say he cannot be remarried. I reject that. It's clear in the scriptures that you can remarry if your spouse dies. And then there's those that say, well, he can't have been divorced and remarried. And you have to take each individual case as its basis. Now, what the phrase actually says in the Greek is this. He must be a one-woman man. He must be a one-woman man. And I think that it's intended to convey that a pastor must be committed to, devoted to, have eyes only for his wife. He must be devoted to his wife. He must be faithful to his wife. In Ephesians 5, verse 25, husbands, love your wives as Christ loved the church. And so he needs to be committed to loving his wife. David committed adultery with Bathsheba, and it brought a reproach and a shame upon him and his kingdom. Write down Proverbs chapter 6, verse 27. To 29, it says, can man take fire into his bosom and his clothes not be burned? Or can a man walk on hot coals and his feet not be scorched? So is the one who goes into his neighbor's wife. Whoever touches her shall not go unpunished. So very important. So a pastor is to be completely devoted to his wife. Then secondly, he's to be devoted to his children. So we're still in the home and the qualifications there. Notice verse 6. Having faithful children, not accused of riot or unruly. Now again, this is not saying that a pastor's kids need to glow in the dark. Have little halos and angel wings and float around the church singing hallelujah choruses. They're not perfect, but they should be respectful and obedient to their parents. How does a man take care of the home should reflect on how he'll take care of the church. Now, in Timothy chapter 3, 1 Timothy 3, it says he must manage his own family well. So the question is whether he's managing his own family. And by the way, in Titus chapter 1, verse 6, the word children there is plural, so it's all his children. And it also is a word used for children, meaning that they are underage, that they are smaller, younger children, that they are respectful and obedient to their father. Again, David messed up in his relationship to Absalom, and Absalom rebelled against his father. So even as a dad, ask yourself, am I devoted to my wife and no other woman? Am I devoted to my children and raising them in the way that they should go? Ephesians 6, verse 4 said, fathers, provoke not your children to wrath, but bring them up, which means to love them, and the nurture, which means to discipline them, and admonition of the Lord, which means to instruct them. So we are to be devoted to our children. So a pastor must manage his own family well, or he would not be able to take care of the people or the house of God. Now, the second category is not only blameless in his marriage and family, but blameless in his character and conduct. Write that down. Blameless in his character and conduct. This is his public life, verse 7 and 8. For a bishop then must be blameless above reproach as the steward of God. And I love that picture I'll be speaking this week to the students in the preaching class about we are stewards of the mysteries of God, that as preachers, God entrusts His word to us, and we must preach it faithfully. So he's a steward of God. He should be not self-willed, not soon angry, not given to wine, no striker, not guilty of filthy lucre. But now the positive verse 8, he should be a lover of hospitality, a lover of good. He should be sober, which means sober-minded. He masters his mind and his thoughts. And just, that means righteous. Holy, which means saintly. And temperate, which means self-control. Now, Paul lists five negatives in verse 7 that should not be found in the stewards of God or the pastors or the elders or the bishops. They relate to five areas of strong temptation. Billy Graham, speaking to a group of pastors one time, said there's three dangers. Number one, pride, that you not fall into pride. Number two, money, don't be motivated by money. And number three is sex. Be careful not to get involved with other women than your wife. Be devoted to your wife. And those are three areas that Satan will often attack spiritual leadership. So the first is pride. Look at verse 7. Not self-willed. Not self-willed. What does that mean? It means that leaders are not to use their position or power to get their own way. It's a man who is headstrong, stubborn, who demands his own way without regard for others, who won't listen to either criticism or advice. That's not to be a quality in a man of spiritual leadership in the church. Also, you can apply this, by the way, to being a father. You are the pastor of your family. You're a shepherd in your own home. God's given three divine institutions: the family, the church, and human government. And we need in all three categories godly men, qualified men. So dads, are you the spiritual leader in your home? Are you loving your wife and devoted to training and disciplining your children? It's to be like Jesus, who in John 13 washed the disciples' feet. Servant leadership. Now notice, secondly, his temper. Not soon angry. In dealing with difficult and demanding people, there's a temptation to become irritable and impatient. Dads, as well, with their children, should not become irritable and impatient. Remember when Moses got angry, took the rod and smote the rock, and God called him on the carpet and said, "Moses, you failed to sanctify me in the eyes of the people." So the pastor shouldn't be blowing off steam and getting angry at people. And then thirdly, category is drink, not given to wine. Now this again, after going over this list and thinking, why did I choose to go through Titus? Certainly at Psalm 23 would be a lot easier.

0: In today's message, Pastor John reminded us that God's standards for church leadership are high. The Lord takes the qualifications for pastors seriously, and we should as well. Scripture calls pastors to be above reproach, men who are faithful to their wives, who lead their families well, and who are not quick-tempered. The ways a pastor loves, leads, and cares for his wife and children reflect how he will shepherd his church.
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0: Next time, Pastor John will continue walking through God's requirements for pastors. They should avoid sins like drunkenness and pride. But the Lord has also laid out some positive attributes pastors should exhibit. They ought to love hospitality, pursue righteousness in every situation, and be sober-minded. 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

0: 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This is Ken Ham, often interviewed on radio and TV on the Bible's reliability. Sapphires and rubies are among Earth's most valuable gems. They're both varieties of the same mineral corundum, which is made from aluminum and oxygen. After diamonds, corundum is the hardest mineral. Now, during the global flood, continental plates rapidly crashed into one another. The intense pressure and heat transformed flood deposits into super hard rocks with gems. Magma, rising from the mantle, picked up these gems, bringing them to the surface. Others were brought up by crashing plates. We only have sapphires and rubies because of the processes of the flood of Noah's day.
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1: When people live on this plane, the horizontal plane, without the vertical, this is what happens. Chaos, confusion, anger. And they ask, why is my life all messed up? Why can I find purpose in life? Because they're living on this plane. Until one day, somewhere along the line, I don't know where you were at, but you looked up and God came into your life. You accepted Jesus Christ. And all of a sudden, you're being transformed. And the mark of a Christian, automatically, not only do you love God, but you begin to think of others first.

There's no question that doubt is a great tool that the devil uses. Now, there are times in the course of life when we wonder whether we are being faithful or gullible, or whether we're following the truth or giving our lives to a lie. And the Apostle John addresses those times when our heart condemns us and times when we doubt. And Pastor Punch will be addressing that on today's program of On the Level as we continue our studies in the letter of 1 John. We're drawing some really terrific application from this letter. And today is no exception, as we'll be looking further into chapter 3.

0: Now with today's program of On the Level, here's Pastor Poncho.
1: 1 John chapter 3, beginning with verse 16. We'll end the third chapter, and then we'll pick up, Lord willing, the next chapter, chapter 4, next week. John, the beloved, has started something. He began by saying in chapter 3, verse 1, "Behold, what manner of love the Father has bestowed on us, that we should be called children of God." Behold the manner of love. The word love is very prominent in this chapter, specifically in chapter 4, the word love. Now, Jesus, I reminded you, last week and the 2 weeks before, and even last Wednesday, I was studying Jeremiah chapter 38. There we see a man, an African man, a black man, by the name of Ebed-Melech. And there in Jeremiah 38. How many of you here last Wednesday? Okay, you know what I'm talking about, right? Those of you who were not here, Ebed-Melech was a man who was not a believer, a man who was not a member of the Commonwealth of Israel. He didn't know the Bible, although there were people there who knew the Bible, but yet they were not living according to the Bible, and they were committing sinful acts. And here's this man who's a eunuch. He is a nobody. He's a non-entity. He's a zero. He heeds the call, and he says, this is not right. He sees evil, even though he's not a believer, so we think. But the Bible at the end realizes that this man put his trust in God. And as he put his trust in God, he had an element, a mark that made him a man of God. He began to care for other people. And Ebed-Melech rises to the occasion. And so as he rises to the occasion, he did something about fellow men. We are told in Scripture that Jesus Christ said there are only two commandments, the most greatest commandments. Is if you do these two commandments, he says, you will have the confidence of God, knowing that you fulfill the commandments of God. You see, a lot of people get so confused thinking that we got all kinds of rules, all kinds of commandments, all kinds of do's and don'ts, ceremony here and obligation here. Jesus brings out the whole law of the Old Testament in two commandments. You see, a scribe comes to Jesus and asks, Jesus, what is the greatest commandment? Jesus responds, Lo Israel, thy God is one. You shall love the Lord with all your strength, with all your heart, with all your mind, and with all your soul. That's number one. The second commandment is to love your neighbor as much as you love yourself. On these two commandments, Jesus said, hang the entire law. For he who fulfills these two laws have accomplished and fulfilled the entire law. For in these two commandments, all the law is encompassed in this two. So one smart aleck said, well, who is my neighbor? Who is my neighbor? Jesus gives a parable. As he gives a parable, we know it as the Good Samaritan. A Samaritan, you need to know that Samaritan was hated by the Jews. The Samaritan was a mongrel, culturally speaking. There were one quarter Jews, one quarter Mexican. What? No, not Mexican. They're in the Middle East. But they're in the east side of the Middle East. They're mongrels. They're not true Jewish people. And so there is a contempt between races. There's a wall that divides them culturally, dietarily, politically, linguistically. They dress different, social differences. They eat different things. There's a big bitterness between the Samaritan and the Jew. So Jesus goes on this parable. Who's your neighbor? He says, a man was walking by Jericho, and then he got robbed. He got jumped. And the thieves and the robbers left him for dead. So here comes a religious man, a priest, who should know better. He looks at the man, but walks away from him, very distant from him. Why? Because according to the purification culture, if the priest would touch him, he will be immediately, will get contaminated. And he has to go through the purification process all over again. So he does not want to compromise. So he walks away from someone that's hurting and bleeding. And then there's another religious man, a Levite. And when he sees the man, he too walks away from him. Totally disrespecting human life. These are the people of God. But here comes a Samaritan. A nobody, a non-entity, a disliked person. But the Samaritan does something that the other people should have done because they know better. A Samaritan has an excuse. I don't know God. I don't know the law. I don't know anything. He has an excuse. But yet, this Samaritan went over and saw him, took him in his horse. The Bible says that he bandaged him up with wine and oil. It's kind of like analgesic, and cleans him up. Takes him to a hotel, a motel, or an inn. He pays 2 days' worth for the hotel. And he says, if he needs any more money, put it on my tab. And when I come back, I'll take care of it. Then Jesus turns the question to this smart aleck. And he says, tell me, who's done the best deed? And the man responds, well, the Samaritan. Jesus turns to them and says, but then go do likewise. In other words, you know, no one can say, am I my brother's keeper? When God asked Cain, where is your brother? It wasn't that God didn't know. Abel was killed. He was murdered, the first murderer. And we are told that we are to love our neighbor. We are told there in chapter 3, verse 11, it says, for this is the message that you heard from the beginning, that we should love one another. But in the negative, verse 12, not as Cain, who was of the wicked one, and murdered his brother. And why did he murder his brother? Because his works were evil, and his brother Abel's were righteous. Do not marvel, my brethren, if the world hates you. We know that we have passed from death to life because we love the brethren. He who does not love his brethren abides in death. Whoever hates his brother is a murderer, and you know that no murderer has eternal life abiding in him. So he continues now explaining to us the love that we have for God. A love of the Father is what we call, in theological circles, we call it the vertical relationship. A vertical relationship, up and down, north and south. You see, you and I live in the horizontal plane. We go to work, we deal with people in this level. We go to play, we go to school, we're dealing with people on this level. You and I do not have the love of our brethren. We are egotistical, we're selfish people. By nature, it is me, myself, and I. By nature, it's not about you, it's about me. By nature, it's about my bones. It's about my bones first, you come second. The way it works right here is the dog-eat-dog world. That's the way it is. The early bird gets the worm. You get up late, that's your bad. You see, that's the world. But once you have a vertical relationship, the Bible says not only are you born again, not only are your sins forgiven, not only do you encounter this wonderful supernatural array of this thing called love. The mark of a Christian immediately is that you're born again and you are filled with the Spirit of truth. The Spirit of truth causes you to do things you thought you would never do. The Spirit of God transforms you and changes you. Not only it forgives you your past, not only it gives you a new start, but God reconciles you through Jesus Christ. We have the peace of God and the peace with God. And all of a sudden, another mark of a Christian, you begin to realize that you cannot steal from fellow men. You cannot take advantage of fellow men because God did something in you. Whereas you were selfish before, now God, through the supernatural effect of the Holy Spirit, you begin to become considerate for other people. And thus, when we live on this plane, we're always attached in the vertical. What is the first commandment? To love our God with all our heart, with all thy soul, with all our mind, with all our strength. Right here. And what is the second commandment, Jesus? To love our neighbor as much as we love ourselves. You see, when people live on this plane, the horizontal plane, without the vertical, this is what happens. Chaos, confusion, anger, divorce, murder, backstabbing. You got all kinds of chaos. And they ask, why is my life all messed up? Why can I find purpose in life? Because they're living on this plane. Until one day, somewhere along the line, I don't know where you're at, but you looked up. I don't know where you're at, but you looked up. And God came into your life. You accepted Jesus Christ. And all of a sudden, you're being transformed. And the mark of a Christian, automatically, not only do you love God, but you begin to think of others first. That's what Jesus said very emphatically. He said, he who does my commandments is he who loves me. He who does not love me does not do my commandments. So what are the commandments of God? We are told in verse 14, for this is the message that you heard from the beginning, that we should love one another. It is the message that God has been speaking about in chapter 2, verse 24. He says, therefore, let that abide in you which you heard from the beginning. If what you heard from the beginning abides in you, you also will abide in the Son and in the Father. And so, what is that from the beginning? In the beginning, God always said, listen, God comes first. Love God. The commandment came in Deuteronomy in the book of Leviticus. See, the Jewish people, we call the people of God. They were peculiar people. When God chose the Jewish nation, they were supposed to be different from the rest of the nations. Because, you see, those nations were heathen. They were pagan. Never had a day off at all. Never had a day off. The Jewish people, God mandated a day off. The day of the Shabbat, or Sabbath day. The Sabbath day will begin on Friday night at sundown. And all day Saturday until Saturday sundown. And then the first day of the week, which would be Sunday, they will start work. God made it an edict, a mandatory day off, not only for the people of God, but even their animals were supposed to take a day off. No nation took a day off. They didn't even know what a day off was. They took a day off. Even the beast of burden, they took a day off. And what would they do during that day? During that day, they would spend time with their children. They would prepare food, and they would celebrate food, and they thank God for the food and the bread upon the table, for God being with them and rescue them, providing for all their needs, a way of acknowledging God and asking God to come into their lives, to recognize God. God also put an edict. He ordered that there will be no welfare in the people of God, because the people of God were mandated to take care of fellow men. You take care of the widow, those that cannot help themselves. Take care of the widow. Take care of the orphans. Take care of the alien. Take care of the strangers. Take care of the foreigners. Whatever you have, material goods, you give to them. And this is a message from the beginning. But Jesus emphasized it even more as the beginning in John chapter 13. A new commandment I give unto you, that you love one another as I have loved you. What's the difference? Well, you see, God put a mandate in the Old Testament. Here's the New Testament. I'm telling you how to love one another. Do how I love you. How did Jesus love us? Sacrificially. See, that's the difference. The difference in the New Testament, that as believers, that we have to give of ourselves sacrificially. And you may be recoiling right now, man, that's not in my nature. Of course not. That's not the way I roll. Of course not. That's not the way I was brought up. Of course not. But you're born again. And if you have that sacrificial love, and if you begin to espouse that and express it in your own life, it will protect your marriage, your job. You'll be in good reputation between God and men, because you have such a love. It's not you telling people, I love you, I love you, I love you. It's not that. The Bible says, my brethren, he says, do not love by tongue and word, but do it by deed, because actions speak louder than words. Don't tell me you love me, Holmes. Show me. Oh, honey, I love you. Yeah, I know you've been saying that for 10 years to me, baby. I love you. You know I love you. Well, babe, why don't you help me, baby, with the dishes? Oh, you know I love you, but then get a broom and tell me you love me. Help me. Take care of me. Tell me you love me. Don't just tell me. Words are cheap. Actions speak louder than words. Don't even tell me you love me. Just pick up a broom or change the baby. Help me. You see, I have a baby. I'm pregnant. I'm holding this other one. I'm cooking. And I'm ironing your shoes. I'm ironing your shoes. I'm ironing your clothes. Can you help me? Or do you need help? I love you, baby. You know I love you. Well, then help me. It's in participation. It's in consideration. Love is just not telling people, I love you. I love you too. Hey, I love you. No. You see, now love has to be expressed. But before we get into that, what is love? What kind of love are we speaking about? I mean, Jackie DeShannon used to sing, what the world need now is love, sweet love. The Beatles used to say, all you need is love. How about Martha and the Vandellas? Love, love, love makes me do foolish things. Sit around by the phone, hoping it will ring, hoping to hear your voice, but I know it won't be. Love, love, love. Or if you see the funky movie Love Story with Ryan O'Neal, love means never having to say her sorry. See, that's Hollywood love. That's novela love. That's Channel 34 love. That's what you call erotic love. This is not the love that we're speaking about here. Let's define it. In the Greek, there's four types of love that can differentiate what you're talking about. Because you see, one guy can say, listen, I love the Raiders, I love chorizo, I love my dog, and I love my wife. So now you have to ask, hey, who's first? Chorizo? Okay, like who's next? Raiders! Okay, here comes the dog and your wife. My wife. Oh, okay. But see, in the Greek language, you can say what kind of love and you can tell what kind of love it is. Let me give you all four. First, you have the word love in the Greek. First of all, let me share something with you. There's a word called charity. If you have a New King James or King James, is the word charity. When the word was changed from Greek to Latin, they couldn't use the word, the real word, because the real word for agape or love, they put into amor. That's the Latin, amore. But that kind of amore, that is a different kind of love. That is Hollywood love. That's the lustful love. So the translators couldn't put the word amore. So they changed it to caritas, or spell C-H-A-R-I-T-A-S, caritas, where we get our English word charity. But charity now has a different meaning. So it lost its fervor. So we go back to the original Greek. There is the phileo, which is the brotherly love, is the love between a brother and a sister and a cousin. You know, is that filial love. And then you have eros, erotic love. It's named after a Greek goddess, the goddess of love. And so that is the Hollywood love. That's novella love. That is the love that is passionate. That's animalistic. That's what dogs do too. That's not, is mentioned. That word eros is never mentioned in the Bible at all. Then you have another one. It's called storge. S-T-O-R-G-E. A storge is a love that is very unique. It's a bond between a grandfather, grandma, and their first grandchild. If you're a grandma and grandpa, when you've heard your first grandchild, you maybe have 20, but it's always the first one. Remember how stupid you acted? Remember how you, whatever you did? People tell me, wait till you become a grandparent. Wait till you become a grandparent. Okay, I'll wait. All I want to see, I share this with you, all I want to see, what goes around comes around. That's all I want to see. I want my children to come home. These kids are driving me crazy, Dad. Oh, you mean my grandchildren? Good. Good. Good. Good. Good. But it's storge. But it's neither one of those. It's not phileo. It's not storge. It is not erotic. It is the word.

0: Well, if you don't love me, guess what? I ain't loving you. The thrill is gone. So what? Let's go. You see, not agape love. Agape love is about others oriented. Agape love is always giving sacrificially. It is that kind of love that Peter, Jesus, Paul, John, they all speak about this love. It's a giving of others' love. It's sacrificial. And notice how it begins. Look at verse 16. By this we know love, because he laid down his life for us, and we also ought to lay down our lives for the brethren. By this, John says, by this we know this kind of agape love, because Jesus laid down his life for us. That's love. For God so loved the world. This is love. And then James makes a comment. And we, believers, Christians, we also ought to lay down our lives for the brethren. He's speaking here metaphorically. In other words, that if we're going to be taking care of one another, it should be sacrificially. That's all James is saying, or John, to give sacrificially, to help people sacrificially. Verse 17, here's an action. But whoever has this world's good and sees his brother in need and shuts up his heart from him, how thus the love of God abide in this person? True. Whoever has this world's goods. Now, if you don't have the goods, you can't help somebody. Why? Because I'm in the same boat. Holmes, I cannot help you because you and I are messed up. We need something. But if you have no goods, and then you cannot help anybody. However, if you do have these world's goods, when they say world's goods, here's what they're saying. What do you need to live? You need shelter, clothing, food, three things. But in third world countries, you got to add two more things. Water and simple medicine that you and I can buy at CVS. In third world countries, they need water. They need water. This is why Jesus said, if you give a cold cup of water in my name, you will be blessed. You would think, what's big with a cold glass of water? When you go to countries where they have no water at all, cold water is something we need. Cold, fresh water. It's more than gold. Because you can be in the desert and you're dying of thirst and you have coins, you have gold coins and silver coins. Try swallowing those coins to quench your thirst. Water is a commodity. Very expensive. But these goods here in this country, the goods is shelter and food. Shelter, food, and clothing. That's all God is asking from us. He says, if you have these goods and you see someone need and you don't give it to them, the question is asked, where is this agape love in you? Therefore, you cannot say, I'm a child of the light and yet walk in darkness. He said, the truth is not in you.
1: 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And today we've been looking at chapter 3 as we've been examining verses 16 through 24.
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2: Consider these events from Acts 19. When this became known to the Jews and Greeks living in Ephesus, they were all seized with fear, and the name of the Lord Jesus was held in high honor. Many of those who believed now came and openly confessed what they had done. A number who had practiced sorcery brought their scrolls together and burned them publicly. When they calculated the value of the scrolls, the total came to 50,000 drachmas. In this way, the word of the Lord spread widely and grew in power. A silversmith named Demetrius, who made silver shrines of Artemis, brought a lot of business in for the craftsmen there. He called them together along with the workers in related trades and said, "You know, my friends, that we receive a good income from this business. And you see and hear how this fellow Paul has convinced and led astray large numbers of people here in Ephesus and in practically the whole province of Asia. He says that gods made by human hands are not gods at all. There is danger not only that our trade will lose its good name, but also that the temple of the great goddess Diana will be discredited." Notice the two responses to the preaching of the biblical gospel. Those who repented took the reality of their false worship and burned it. On the contrary, when others who saw the gospel cost them financially and took away from worship of their false gods, they were angry. So it is today. In your life, when you choose to repent and believe in the gospel, your life begins to change noticeably. Brothers and sisters, when we are living as witnesses for Jesus, we should expect that there will be division. Jesus said that he came to bring a sword. He divides those who follow truth from those who follow lies. He divides those who pursue their own desires from those who pursue Jesus. I challenge you today, live as a witness for Jesus in your words, attitudes, and actions. Be prepared for different responses from others and be ready to stand firm in his truth and in his love.
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2: It's getting tough. Jesus said it would. He said the days would wax worse and worse. That's what I'm experiencing. And maybe you are too. It's getting difficult. And what keeps us going and fills us with hope is that we are redeemed. We are bought with a price. We're His. Look, we're not going to go anywhere. We just stay near Him.
1: 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I'm David Jay, thanking you for joining us today as we listen, learn, and are challenged by God's Word, the Bible.
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1: On today's edition of Real Life Radio, Pastor Jack continues with his series now called The Book of Ephesians and a message titled Our Great Redemption, Part 1. Ephesians is a letter the Apostle Paul wrote to the Church of Ephesus, showing every believer who they really are in Christ. And here Paul reminds us that we've been bought back, redeemed, and fully forgiven through the blood of Jesus Christ. You see, God didn't just make us and then leave us to wander through this life alone and without purpose. He brings us back when we're lost, ransomed us from sin and from death, and canceled every debt we've ever owed. It is the good news that saves us and sustains us. So today, Pastor Jack tells us that when we say Christ has redeemed us, what does that really mean? Well, it means that the Lord is deeply invested in our lives, and He has no intention of letting us go. Even when we let Him down or miss the mark, His love and forgiveness remains the same. Before we get into the message, I had a chance to sit down with Pastor Jack and talk about it with him. So let's get into that. Pastor Jack, in this message, we're going to get into what our redemption actually costs, right? Because here's the thing, forgiveness is never free. I mean, somebody pays for it, right?
3: Absolutely. In fact, forgiveness is not only not free, it's not fair.
1: Ooh, that's good.
3: It's not fair because the person that was sinned against is the one that's called upon to forgive the assailant.
1: Yeah, that's not fair.
3: That's not fair. I sinned against God. And then He offers forgiveness if I come to Him. That's not fair. I'm glad the God of the Bible is not fair. If God were fair, we'd all be winding up in H-E double hockey sticks. He's not fair. He's just and holy. Fairness has nothing to do with it. He's completely pure. Fairness is not His purity. His atoning, just, sacrificial love for us is how He does that. And it cost Him. Salvation's free to us only because it cost God everything He had.
1: Right.
3: And what He had was the life of His own dear Son. The good thing is it was only for the weekend. Because people will say, the God of the Bible doesn't endorse human sacrifice. You are correct. Jesus was not just a human dying on a cross. Jesus was God the Son dying on the cross.
1: Right.
3: But remember this, only His body died. The spirit and the soul of the manifest person of Jesus Christ in human flesh, that lives forever. And so is it true for all of us. Your spirit, your soul lives forever. The question is, where will you be living? Will it be in hell or will it be in heaven? That's why Jesus came, so that it would not be hell.
1: Thanks, Pastor Jack. Our Great Redemption, Part 1.
2: But tonight, let's see what's happening here. If we'd grab our Bibles and open them up to the book of Ephesians chapter 1. Ephesians chapter 1, beginning at verse 7, we'll go down to verse 8 tonight in a very beautiful and powerful portion of Scripture, and I sure hope that we do it justice here tonight by virtue of just what it says alone is enough to cause us to meditate. Ephesians chapter 1, beginning at verse 7, it says, "In Him we have redemption through His blood, the forgiveness of sins according to the riches of His grace, which He made abound toward us in all wisdom and prudence." Once again, "In Him we have redemption through His blood, the forgiveness of sins, according to the riches of His grace, which He made to abound toward us in all wisdom and prudence." The title of the message tonight is Our Great Redemption. Our Great Redemption. The theme of this book is extremely powerful because it's one of the treaties that Paul wrote to really root and ground the believers. He writes to the Ephesian church that was very much caught up in a culture that's not unlike our own. But if you look into this book, you'll find some things that are so dynamic and stand out so firm, and we need to know what they are. And so I want you to jot this down, or at least capture it right now in your heart. The theme of this letter is God's number one eternal purpose to establish and complete His body. God's purpose to establish and complete His body, the church, us. God does not begin a work like I do and leave it off halfway. And I'm terrible about that. I don't know what it is within me. I'll dip a paintbrush in a can of paint, and I'll go halfway down the door jam, and the phone will ring, and then it'll be a month before I get back to that. It's sickening, you know. It's like, man, this guy, you know, it's kind of like the Winchester house. You know that thing? That's like my house, I guess. You know, the guy like builds rooms into Never Never Land. You never know where. They've got doors leading to nowhere, and it's like never completed a thing. Not God. If you're a Christian tonight, God has begun a good work in you that He's going to complete until the day of Christ. What He has started in your life, He's not going to forsake. He will not stop doing. The other thing is that Jesus Christ Himself is the head of the body. You, the church, this place. You'll see this as we get deeper into the book of Ephesians, that Jesus is the head. He holds control. It's His work. And it also goes on to tell us that the church is the temple of the living God in this great epistle. That we are absolutely joined together as a living temple, superseding and actually taking the place of any earthly temple that could ever be erected. The Lord now lives in a living, breathing temple, and it's us. And then also this, that the church is revealed in the book of Ephesians as the mystery, the bride of Christ. It's something that was withheld from the Old Testament believers. They didn't see that the church was going to be, listen, a Gentile bride. Just like the story of Boaz and Ruth. Boaz being a Jew, Ruth being a Gentile. Him being the kinsman redeemer, or in the Hebrew, the Goel, the one who redeems. And if you know the story, Ruth being related to Naomi, and Ruth and her sister's husbands dying, Naomi now both widowed. One daughter stays, and the other, or stepdaughter, or daughter-in-law stays. The other one, Ruth, goes with Naomi back to her land. And as they're coming back into the land, she meets up with this man, Boaz, and she's harvesting, gleaning from the field. And she's a Gentile. And she goes on to say to Naomi, you know, I'm going to go with you, and I'm just going to hang with you and be with you, because your people will be my people, your God will be my God, and where you go, I'll go, and where you die, I'm going to die. I'm going to be with you, Naomi. And in the process, she meets, Ruth does, Boaz. And Boaz is in the direct descendants for Christ to come. And so he sees her, and she's beautiful, and he's interested in her, and he finds out, hey, That's one of Naomi's relations. And so Boaz tells his harvesters, you know what, why don't you leave a little bit of the grain so that she comes through, she can have enough grain gleaned from the land so she'll do okay. So these guys are out there harvesting, working for Boaz, who's an extremely wealthy man. And so, you know, they're spilling their bucket of grain on the ground and making it profitable for Ruth. And she's scooping up and she comes back home with this, you know, baskets of grain. And Naomi goes, man, where have you been? I mean, you've had a great day. And she goes, well, you know, I came into this field and the guy that owns it, his name's Boaz. And she goes, Boaz, man, related to him. I tell you what, you, now widowed, he's single. Tonight when he goes to bed, when he lays down, you get all dressed up nice and neat, put your, you know, whatever you do, stuff on, perfume and base and you know, whatever, and you go down there. So she goes down there and Boaz is sleeping and Naomi says, lay down at his feet. And so she lays down at his feet and she grabs his blanket and bundles herself up and he wakes up and, who is that? Who's there? She goes, it's Ruth. And he goes, you know, what are you doing? And what is established is based upon the Old Testament book of Deuteronomy, she's basically making herself available to him for marriage. It's a very beautiful story. And God in the book of Ruth, by the way, is not even mentioned. It's, though it's a true event, it's a parable about God's intervention and redemption in our lives. And so he recognizes, being a kosher Jew, what's going on. And he says, well, you know what? I mean, this is great, and I'd love to take you as my own, but there's one who is in between us, who's a more near kinsman redeemer than I am, and he has to have the first offer regarding you. And it was involving property and, of course, Ruth. So what happens is they go to the city gate, and he sees his brother, Boaz does, and he says, hey, you know, our relatives' land is available. Would you like to buy it? Would you like to take it? Oh, yeah, I'd love to take it. I'd love to have it. Okay, great. Well, there's a stipulation here. You've got to take Ruth as your wife. It's part of the deal. And he goes, well, my wife's not going to go for that. It's not going to, I can't do it. And it's really great because Boaz doesn't say, oh, come on. He just says, okay. And the deal was to take off the shoe and do the exchange. Now, if it was rejected, you were spit in the guy's face, which is part of the custom. But it was partially rejected. Boaz didn't spit in his brother's face. He was just happy to get the girl. He buys the field, so to speak, to get the girl. Jesus comes and buys the world back from one who's a more near kinsman, though not a redeemer. The Bible speaks about in the book of Genesis this world being given over to Satan. He's got the rights to the goods by default. Our fault. And Jesus comes and redeems the world on the cross. And just like the parable about the man who buys the field to get the treasure, Boaz goes through the process to get Ruth, who is a Gentile, him being a Jew, acts out the role of the Goel or the kinsman redeemer. And it is redemption. Jesus comes and, so to speak, buys the world so that he can get the bride of Christ, our kinsman redeemer. And there are instances over and over again in the scripture about redemption. A slave who was made a slave by virtue of his debt. If you couldn't pay a debt in the Old Testament, and there was no way that you could get out from underneath that debt, you became a slave to the institution or the people that, or the man that you owed it to. You became a slave. But there was an act of redemption. that was provided for the slave. And there are various acts of redemption in the Scripture. The very first act of redemption in the Scripture is found in the Garden of Eden. And if you read carefully, the first act is when God slays an animal and provides the skins, remember, for the covering of Adam and Eve. That was an act of redemption. Very first act initiated by God. A covering to establish a form of relationship, though it had been fallen from perfection. And then you have the act of redemption that was required. And that is in the Great Exodus, where you were to take a lamb and sacrifice that lamb and put the blood on the doorpost and lintel of the house. And as the death angel came by, the angel that was to curse with death, when that angel saw that blood, he would pass by the house. And that was an act of redemption. And it's throughout the Scripture. And so in the book of Ephesians, there's this story of redemption. And tonight we see in this portion here a very powerful, powerful story. And really, a doctrine that we better really grab as believers.
4: 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And now, let's get back to today's message. Once again, here's Pastor Jack.
2: Now, I understand something here. And so do you. And that is, if we don't come to grips with what Jesus Christ has done for us, people, I'm convinced we're not gonna handle this thing. We're not gonna make it. Have you noticed that it's getting tougher out there? Or is it just me? Is it my life? Is it getting harder to be a believer? But I tell you what, to not be a believer is much harder. It's getting tough. Jesus said it would. He said the days would wax worse and worse. That's what I'm experiencing. And maybe you are too. It's getting difficult. And what keeps us going and fills us with hope is that we are redeemed. We are bought with a price. We're His. Look, we're not going to go anywhere. We just stay near Him in His Word and in fellowship with Him. And God wants to bless our lives even in the midst of these storms that we're in. Jesus said in Matthew 24 that the love of many will grow cold as we approach the last days. And that's exactly what's happening. So if you had a bad day today or a bad week or those last couple of years have been tough, you know what? Don't throw out your Christianity. Nurture it. Strengthen it. Add to your faith. I am not going to give you the day or the hour. Because I don't know the day or the hour. I wish I knew the day. But I am convinced, man, the Lord's coming back so soon. And I can't wait. I can't wait until the redemption process is complete. Now, we have been redeemed, but we're waiting for these bodies to be cut up out of here. Either that or, you know, we die. I was going to say get hit by a truck, but all the truck drivers who come by now and come to the fellowship, they get upset when I say get hit by a truck. So I have to change that now. I want out of here, you know. But as we get into this book and even into this portion of Scripture, I'm reminded of something. Dietitians tell us something here that I'm laughing because it's exactly what I did tonight. I shouldn't have did this. They say that dietitians tell us that when you sit down to eat, you should eat slowly, chew your food very well. Okay? You know, basically I get like a, especially on Wednesday nights, I get like a slide. And just throw it up there and it comes tumbling in, you know, because there's no time. But they tell us you eat slowly, chew up your food real well, and it's easier digested, and the nutrients that are in there has, they have a better chance of getting absorbed into your system. But if you gobble your food, number one, you're going to lose a lot of its strength that it can give you. And the other thing is, You don't even have to eat that much. What happens is, because it's so poorly digested, it often turns to fat. You can get fatter by eating quicker. So you want to eat slow and let your system absorb. Take it in. That's a good law to apply in the book of Ephesians because it's so deep. You know, shepherds tell us that a lamb or a sheep can get so woolly if they're not taken care of. By the way, did you know something? If there's any evolutionists in the audience tonight, go figure this one out. You cannot have the existence of sheep without human intervention, period. They don't live without humans. Go figure that one out. You can't have sheep without human beings. They won't exist. They die. That ought to keep you up all night. But they tell us that sheep can get so woolly, so thick, that if it rains, if they're standing on a hillside, they're crooked. Seriously. No, this is true. That the wool can get so lopsided that they'll fall over and they won't be able to get back up and they'll eventually get torn up by wolves or by coyotes or they'll die of starvation because they can't get back up. They acquire so much wool that they can't get back up on their feet. It's a natural path of a lamb or a sheep unless it's sheared by its shepherd. We have to be careful as we take into this book that we can get so plump with what we're learning coming out of the book of Hebrews into the book of Ephesians that we just, well, let's take on another book. And you know what? We need to start putting these things into practice. And here's where I want you to begin. I want you to be so absolutely assured of your redemptive position in Christ based upon the book of Ephesians that you just, in the spirit zone anyway, skip through life because of the power that has been provided to you. It's a beautiful thing. First thing we're going to see tonight is what we have in Him. We're going to ask some questions and hopefully have some answers, but we're going to hit a couple of points. Number one, what we have in Him, what we have in Christ, what is it? Well, the first thing is, what we have in Him is redemption. The word redemption in the Greek means to ransom in full. And I'll explain this in a moment, but to ransom in full, to cancel the obligations held against another. That's what it means. Redemption. To ransom in full. This is a great definition because it tells a story. To ransom means to buy back. You're not only redeemed, people. If you've given your heart to Jesus, you're not only going to heaven, but the fact of the matter is, it tells us a story in the very meaning of the word that God made you. You ran from Him in our sin. We were born alienated from Him. He not only made you, but He bought you again. He bought you back. Just like the gingerbread man story. Same story. You've heard it before. I don't need to even say it again. He not only made you, but He bought you in your fallen state. He ransomed in full. He didn't make payments on you. He didn't put money down on you. He made you and He ransomed you fully. He bought you back. That's good news. That is very good news.
1: 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Thanks for spending part of your day with us today. You know, this message is part of Pastor Jack's series called The Book of Ephesians. It's a series through Paul's letter to the Ephesians, discovering the riches, the walk, and the warfare of every believer. And we'll continue on the next edition of Real Life Radio.
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7: When reading through the book of Joshua, you see all the tribes of Israel finally getting what they were promised. And to some with a worldly viewpoint, it might look like the tribe of Levi got jacked. But it says in Joshua 13:33, "But to the tribe of Levi, Moses did not give an inheritance. The Lord, the God of Israel, is their inheritance, as he had promised them." Some might have thought, hey, what about their land? What about their stuff? But they received the best thing of all, God's presence with them. Being a tribe of priests, this freed them up to concentrate on the things of God and not be tied to worldly things. As believers today, we should remind ourselves that the Bible says that we are also a royal priesthood, so that our focus can also remain on the eternal.
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1: If we stop there at repentance, I've done wrong and I promise to do right. No, there's more to it with Nebuchadnezzar. But I am wrong and you are right. Therein is repentance toward God. I am wrong and you are right. And there's a great difference in that. It's not enough to repent from sin. We first must repent toward God. In fact, repentance toward God must come first.
0: Have you ever gone on a hike and come to a point where you're not sure which way to go? As you scan your options, you may know which way not to go. But which path should you take? Today, Pastor Malcolm tells you that it's one thing to admit you're wrong. You know that's not the way to go. That's a good first step. But it's quite another thing to acknowledge that someone else is right. Will you recognize the correct path and take the next step? Well, let's join Pastor Malcolm in Daniel chapter 4 as he continues his message, Nebuchadnezzar and Repentance.
1: He's God, that he made heaven and earth, and that he made me, and that I live and continue to live and exist only as a result of his mercy, that he has dominion over all of the earth, Nebuchadnezzar, and the sovereignty of God, but he has dominion over me. And it's man's refusal to acknowledge God's rightful place that is at the root of all sin. And Nebuchadnezzar typifies man in his sin, a refusal to allow God his rightful place. That's at the bottom of all sin. He's absorbed with self and indifferent to the Lord God. A man may have his religion, but I don't know if you've ever considered this, but that often a person's religion is just another expression of his selfishness. Even his religion is based upon his own needs or his own desires. The Bible tells us that none truly seek after God purely for himself, for God himself, but really for what he can get from God. And so even repentance, so-called, can be no more than a person changing their actions to get what they want. Thus, they remain selfish even in their act of repenting. So what is true repentance? Well, first of all, what does the word mean? Does it mean being sorry? After all, being sorry for our sin is a good thing, isn't it? It's a good thing to be sorry for our sin. Sometimes we find it hard to say sorry. Maybe the two hardest words to say can be, fellas, to your wife. Two hardest things to say next to the three hardest words, I was wrong. Why do we find that so difficult? And sometimes we may say it and not really mean it. So there's being sorry and being sorry. There's heartfelt sorrow because you know you were wrong. Then there's being sorry because you got busted. And a lot of people, that's why they're sorry. Because they got found out. They got busted. There are two pathways that these sorrows take you down. One is the pathway of remorse, and it's paved with excuses and self-righteousness. And the other is the pathway of repentance, and it's paved with brokenness and faith in Christ. One is called the sorrow of this world. The other is called godly sorrow. 2 Corinthians 7 verse 10, for godly sorrow produces repentance, leading to salvation, not to be regretted, but the sorrow of the world produces death. So there's different kinds of sorrow. Here there's one that produces leads to salvation, leads to repentance and salvation, and one that produces death. And we have a clear example, I believe, of the sorrow of the world in the life and the death of Judas. You're all familiar with the fate of Judas. He has, in modern times been portrayed as a misunderstood guy, especially, you know, when they did those, when Jesus was kind of popular, you know, Jesus is all right by me kind of a thing. And they did those theatrical presentations, Jesus Christ Superstar and others, where Judas was basically a hero, a misunderstood kind of a person. Well, Judas is a vicious, treacherous, thieving hypocrite whose life ended in tragic remorse. He hung himself because he was so sorry for the way it all turned out. But his sorrow was not godly sorrow, for it did not lead to repentance. It led to remorse. Had it been godly sorrow, he would have returned to the apostles and faced up to his sin. His sorrow was the sorrow of the world, and it leads to death. It led him to death. There's another aspect of this kind of sorrow, or sorrow of the world. We might call it politician's sorrow. And it's usually accompanied with the cry, "It's not my fault." The shifting of blame, not taking responsibility. Sorry, but it's not really my fault. The circumstances, this, that, and the other. And it seems to be that something like that is bred in us from birth. You certainly see it in little children, some children more than others. It's almost like they have no concept whatsoever of taking responsibility. "But it was my sister, whatever, it was my fault. He, they, are. I didn't." It's not exclusively found in little children, though, is it? Little children grow up. And adults, there's many adults even guilty, and even presidents have been known to seek to dodge taking responsibility for their actions from time to time. No wonder it's nearly impossible to get some folks to take responsibility for their actions when people are supposed to be in leadership and give that kind of example, even ministers that give that kind of example. Well, being sorry is not repentance, although godly sorrow leads to repentance. It's much more than remorse. Folks can be terribly remorseful, and yet they don't repent. And this subject of repentance must be a very, very important one, and it's sad to say that you don't hear a lot about it, and it would be a shock to a lot of people to find out how much about it is in the Bible. It was the first words that John the Baptist preached and spoke of when he preached. It was the first words out of the mouth of Jesus when he spoke. When Jesus sent out the disciples, two by two, the 70. It was their message. The apostles, it was their message. Peter, the sum total of Paul's preaching was to get people to repent and trust in Jesus Christ. The Great Commission is in various Gospels, but it's in only in Luke's Gospel is the doctrine of the Great Commission given. And it says there, and that speaks of repentance there. And it says in the scriptures that God commands all men everywhere to repent. So what's repentance? Well, you're familiar with the word, I'm sure. The Greek word is metanoia. It means to change your mind, to have a change of mind and attitude. And it can be used of all kind of things, if you like. Say, "I was going fishing Monday, but I saw the weather forecast and I repented of it." The wife might say, "I was going to buy that new dress, but I saw the price of it and I repented of it." And the husband was glad she did. But in regards to sin, we may say that to repent is to turn away and seek to do it no more. And the subject is sadly lacking today. People seem to think that they can sort of join in Christianity in a church, become a member or whatever, because they went forward and they asked Jesus into their heart, but they didn't turn. You see, true conversion is when we turn. Things we used to love, we now hate. The things that we hated, we now love. And so here's Judas. He's remorseful. There's no change of mind and attitude with him. just upset the way that it will turn out. And if we try to justify ourselves, how can we know Christ's justification? And we can't find repentance if that's our attitude of heart, and we can't be forgiven. Proverbs 28 verse 13 says, he who covers his sins will not prosper, but he who confesses and forsakes them will have mercy. So many never have really thought it was wrong. How many times have you heard, well, I know it was wrong, but... Add the little but. Add in our own little justification. Well, I know it wasn't... I know it was wrong, but... Well, repentance, of course, is an important, vital part of the gospel. Without it, there's no real gospel. No forgiveness. God wants men and women to turn. Read the Bible, the prophets, the New Testament, the leaders. All speak of it. Turn. Quit. Forsake. Give it up. How many people, there's a profession of Christianity, and yet there's no real change in their life. They even get so watered down, you've heard people say, well, you know, my friend, they're living together or whatever, but don't let's say anything right now because it might put them off from being a Christian. Conversion means change. Repent and believe are the mother and father of Christianity, if you like. You can't have a new birth unless they're joined together. So, is repentance then turning from sin? Well, that's part of it. But it's not the whole. In fact, if we stop there, we might find ourselves in trouble because such an emphasis can actually lead some people into sort of a religious legalism. And if we stop there, we perhaps end up with either being frustrated because we are not able to repent enough to cause us to feel like we've been forgiven, or become self-righteous because we're taking satisfaction in the fact that we have now stopped our sinning. I think in the verse that we read of Nebuchadnezzar, I think this helps us here. Our text, it gets us thinking here. At the end of the time, I, Nebuchadnezzar, lifted my eyes to heaven. I see real true repentance in this. Now, can we find anything in the New Testament that will help us here? I think we can. If you look at Acts chapter 20, beginning at verse 18, turn to it in your Bible if you like. It's a good thing to do. It's Acts 20, verse 18. And when they had come to him, he said to them, you know from the first day that I came to Asia in what manner I always lived among you, serving the Lord with all humility and with many tears and trials, which happened to me by the plotting of the Jews, how I kept back nothing that was helpful, but proclaimed it to you and taught you public from house to house, testifying to the Jews and also to the Greeks, repentance toward God and faith toward our Lord Jesus Christ. I think we have something there that helps us to understand the true essence of repentance. It says repentance towards God. There's no mention here of repentance from sin. He says he was preaching, this is Paul, of course, saying, talking about what he preached to them, repentance toward God and faith toward our Lord Jesus Christ. Repent is a verb, it's an action word. We may say repent to someone, but what does that mean? Well, you say metanoia, Mark, it means change your mind. Change your mind about what? Change your mind about what? Well, again, Nebuchadnezzar helps us. There's been a change in this man. In that upward glance, I turn my eyes toward heaven. There's an acknowledgement, not just that I have done wrong and now I promise to do right. If we stop there at repentance, I've done wrong and I promise to do right. No, there's more to it with Nebuchadnezzar. But I am wrong and you are right. Therein is repentance toward God. I am wrong and you are right. And there's a great difference in that. It's not enough to repent from sin. We first must repent toward God. In fact, repentance toward God must come first. For if we can repent of our sin, and yet I do believe that we can repent of our sin and yet still not be in the place that we should be with God. In other words, people can quit sinning. That is, the outward actions that are wrong. And people can do that, quit doing the outward actions that are wrong, and yet still not bow the knee to God. However, you cannot truly bow the knee to God and continue on a life of sin. It may seem enough to us that we turn from sin, but it's not enough from God's perspective. It might seem like it's enough to us, but it's not enough from God's perspective. Michael Pearl gives us a good illustration of this in his little book called By Divine Design. He tells a story about a wife kicking out her husband for taking up with another woman. He points out that if a man desires reconciliation with his wife, he would not expect to bring his girlfriend with him. He must give her up if he's going to come back. Well, you might say, that illustrates repentance from sin. I thought we were speaking of repentance toward God. Yes, it does speak of repentance from sin if you're looking at it from the husband's perspective. But if you think of it from the wife's perspective, it's different. I mean, would she be content thinking that he's given up the girlfriend and he's come home? Depends on his heart. If he's remorseful over the breakup of his marriage and therefore quits his adulterous affair to come home, this surely would not be enough to cause the wife to reconcile. She wants his heart. She just doesn't want him to give up the other woman. She wants him to turn his heart back toward her and be consumed with love for her. She knows that if she has his heart, she'll have his faithfulness. Well, God does not like the fact that we, by our actions, we do sins. He doesn't like that, but he is much more grieved when we've rejected him. He wants our heart, all of us, inside and out. And when he truly gets our heart, then he knows he can free us of our sin. It's not that God wants us to bring sin into the relationship, but he does call unto us while we are still in our sins and with repentance towards God. That is a change of heart and soul and mind regarding our pride and our self-sufficiency. Then repentance from sin becomes a fruit of our repentance toward God. Did you get that? Or should we read over it again? He does call unto us while we are still in our sins. And with repentance toward God, it's a change of heart and soul and mind regarding our pride and our self-sufficiency, then repentance from sin becomes a fruit of our repentance toward God. Do you get that? Well, let me quote again Michael Pearl. He says, true repentance transplants our heart in God's garden. True repentance takes root in Jesus Christ. It is the relationship of the branch to the vine. He continues, it's not something you do once. It is a relationship you enter into. Wow. That's a revelation, isn't it? I don't know if we've ever really understood that repentance is a relationship we enter into. That's radical. When I read that, it struck me that Amos chapter 3, verse 3, can two walk together unless they are agreed? That has repentance all over that verse, doesn't it? When you think of it in this, the manner that we're thinking of it now. At the end of time, I, Nebuchadnezzar, verse 34, lifted my eyes to heaven, and my understanding returned to me. He lifting his eyes upward, in this upward glance, this is true repentance. It's repentance toward God. I'm not just done wrong. I am wrong. And you are right. It's a total attitude of heart and mind. Well, his understanding returned. You see, when man is on the throne of his own heart, governed by pride and self-will, he's not in his right mind. You are quite right in looking at some of these folks on television and, you know, sort of puzzled and scratch your head. What's he talking about? The politicians and newscasters and all the rest of it drive you crazy. You look at what are they? Well, they're not in the right mind. They're not. If a man is on the throne of his own heart, governed by his own pride and self-will, he's not in his right mind. His understanding returned, but Nebuchadnezzar here is not the same man now as the rest of the

0: greater being and the greater kingdom. All in the inhabitants of the earth are reputed as nothing. He does according to his will in the army of heaven among the inhabitants of the earth. None can restrain his hand or say to him, what have you done? Now, he's got a totally different worldview. Doesn't he? And that's, again, true repentance. You're going to have a totally different worldview. And the world is viewed now in its right perspective. And God is no longer blamed. There's no blame shifting here. There's no fudging. At the same time, my reason returned to me. And for the glory of my kingdom, my honor and splendor returned to me. My counselors and nobles resorted to me. I was restored to my kingdom. And excellent majesty was added to me. So the result is God's blessing. You see, pride and selfishness can only end in disaster. The Lord God wants you and I to live under his lordship and his care. And it says, excellent majesty was added to him. Have you ever noted that? Excellent majesty was added. You see, there's always something added when a person yields to the Lord. He never become less of a person. For all that Nebuchadnezzar had prior to his madness, it could not be compared to this excellent majesty that was added to him. That's his relationship with the Lord. Excellent majesty. When we come to Christ, we lose nothing. We lose nothing that would, but only that that would bring us harm. And we gain all of that that will bring us excellent majesty. Father, thank you for your word, and once again for this marvelous story here, the book of Daniel, that gives us such a clear picture of what true repentance is. And so, Lord, we do pray that you would indeed help us, Lord, to learn these things, and to understand, Lord, those things that your Spirit is teaching us. Lord, so that our Christianity would not be superficial. That, Lord, even as we would see the fruit of the Spirit in our lives, because we've experienced a true conversion, that we're not the same people. And that, Lord, there's nothing superficial about us. Nothing pretentious about us. But Lord, we are real with you and real with one another. And so bless this, your word, to our heart. In Jesus' name, amen.
1: 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We're so glad you made us part of your day. Any time spent with Jesus is precious and deepens your relationship with your Savior. 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

0: blood can cleanse them, they can be forgiven. That their sins can be placed as far as the east is from the west. That's authority that we have from Christ to tell people sins can be forgiven. And maybe you're here today and you're wondering, can my sins be forgiven? My sins are many. Listen, Jesus died for them all. And the blood of Christ cleanses a person from all sin, not just some, but all. You can be forgiven through the authority that Jesus provides and through what he has accomplished on the cross, in his death, and in his resurrection. We can be forgiven no matter what you've done.
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0: No matter what you've done, you can be forgiven, as John Randall explains.
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0: one's sin and rebellion will affect others around us. Think about that. It is so true. It is throughout the Bible, and we see it throughout the world. We see it even in some of our own families, and sometimes, if we be honest, we see it in our own failure. But it's just not me who sinned or me who messed up. It affects those that are close to me. It affects my life and those who are in my life. And here we see another example of that.
1: Sin has consequences. For Christians, praise God, they aren't eternal consequences, but sin still brings immense suffering and pain. Today, Pastor Mark will tell us that sin poisons relationships, causes division, and always leads to more wickedness. So treat your sin like the cancer that it is. Catch it early, surrender it to Jesus, and make the annihilation of sin your mission. One of the greatest gifts that the Savior purchased with His blood was the ability for us to be free. So choose to walk in freedom. Well, let's join Pastor Mark in the book of 2 Kings, chapter 24, as he begins his message, The Nation's Last Days.
0: 2 Kings, chapter 24, looking at verse 17. Let's pray. Father, thank you. Thank you for worship, God, and just reminded me of the laundromat, just beginning, Lord. Just opening the Word for the first time and pastoring and learning what ministry is. It's good, Lord. It's good to be reminded of that. But more important is to be reminded where you have us today. Lord, thank you for growth. Thank you for maturity. Thank you that most of us are still here and we're just learning to be a family. We love you for that, God. Lord, tonight, just speak to us, Lord, as we are obedient to read your word. Give us the sense, give us the illustration and the application that we can leave here different than we came. We ask it in Jesus' name. Everyone said, amen. So, 2 Kings 24:17. You can read ahead in the book of Ezra. We won't go through the book of Chronicles, but we will move over into Ezra if you want to begin to read there, and we'll do an introduction and all that good stuff, Lord willing, next time we're together. But as I said last time, we have been using the Chronicles as a companion book to our study, and we'll actually, I think we even went down to Samuel, the Samuel studies, and into the Kings. But verse 17 is where we left off, and it says, then the king of Babylon made Mattaniah, Jehoiachin's uncle, king in his place, and changed his name to Zedekiah. And Zedekiah means Jehovah is righteous, and yet he has a beautiful name, but he won't live up to it. Verse 18, Zedekiah was 21 years old when he became king, and he reigned 11 years in Jerusalem. His mother's name was Hamutal, the daughter of Jeremiah of Libna. He also did evil in the sight of the Lord, which is very familiar to us, unfortunately, going through the kings. There were evil kings and there were good kings. But according to all that Jehoiakim had done, for because of the anger of the Lord, this happened in Jerusalem. And we're going to talk about that, or we have been talking about it. That is, Jerusalem has been deported or started the deportation process. We've already gone through, the first and second phases of it, and now it continues. And he says, because of the anger of the Lord, this happened in Jerusalem and Judah, that he finally cast them out from his presence. Then Zedekiah rebelled against the king of Babylon. So here we read that Zedekiah rebelled against not only God, and yet he rebelled against Jeremiah and Nebuchadnezzar. Because God is using Nebuchadnezzar as his tool to reprimand, if we can say, and deport the southern kingdom, which is known as Judah. 2 Chronicles 36 tells us in verse 12 that he did evil in the sight of the Lord, his God, and did not humble himself before Jeremiah the prophet, who spoke from the mouth of the Lord. And he also rebelled against King Nebuchadnezzar, who had made him swear an oath by God. But he stiffened his neck and hardened his heart against turning to the Lord God of Israel. That's speaking of this king Zedekiah. So he's rebelled against God, which is the worst, I think, offense. He's rebelled against Jeremiah, and he's rebelled against Nebuchadnezzar, of whom he made an oath of loyalty to. God was using Nebuchadnezzar, as I said, to discipline Judah in their faithlessness toward him. You know, the Bible tells us in Ezekiel 17 that Zedekiah was leaning on Egypt for support. He was leaning on Egypt's power and leaning on Egypt to support him and save him, you know, as a king. Ezekiel 17:15 says, "But Zedekiah rebelled against him," which is Nebuchadnezzar, "by sending his ambassadors to Egypt that they might give him horses and many people." He was banking on the world. Egypt is a type of the world. He was banking on a foreign army, a foreign king. Zedekiah was warned by Jeremiah not to rebel against God's plan, just to go with it. Get with the program. You ever hear that? Just get with the program. Don't fight God. This is what's going to happen. You got 70 years you're going to spend in Babylon, so don't fight it. Just go with it. Jeremiah 38, verse 17 says, "Then Jeremiah said to Zedekiah, 'Thus says the Lord, the God of hosts, the God of Israel, if you surely surrender to the king of Babylon's princes, then your soul shall live.'" Listen, if you do this, he says, "Your soul shall live. This city shall not be burned with fire, and you and your house shall live. But if you do not surrender to the king of Babylon's princes, then this city shall be given into the hand of the Chaldeans," which is another name for the Babylons, "and they shall burn it with fire, and you shall not escape from their land." He had an option. And his option was either to hear the prophet who was speaking God's word, and then to obey God in this. He could have saved the kingdom. He could have saved his family if he humbled himself to God's plan. But instead, he did what the scripture tells us not to do. In Psalm 20, verse 7 and 8, "Some trust in chariots, some in horses. But we will remember the name of the Lord our God." Amen. We will remember his name. "They have bowed down and fallen, but we have risen and stand upright." That's where I want to be. I want to obey God. I don't want to trust the world. I want to trust the strength of what the world has. I want to totally trust God. And as we come now to chapter 25, Jerusalem will be thrashed and put into ruins. Look at verse 1 of chapter 25. It says, "Now it came to pass in the ninth year of his reign, in the tenth month, on the tenth day of the month, that Nebuchadnezzar, king of Babylon, and all his army came against Jerusalem, and he camped against it. And they built a siege wall against it all around." So this is an interesting combat, an interesting battlefield, or an interesting scheme that armies would do. They would build this siege wall. And the purpose of the siege wall was to keep anyone from entering or leaving Jerusalem. So what are they cutting off? They're cutting off any more supplies from going in. They're cutting off from anyone coming and going. They're cutting really off the people from really living within, outside of the city, going out and farming, going out and you know, getting their food. And that's the purpose of it. The goal of the siege was to starve the city and to starve them into submission. They had fresh water. We know that because of Hezekiah's tunnel. But had to live off the supplies that they had within the city, the food and the animals that were left inside the city of Jerusalem. But the size of Jerusalem and the people within, that wouldn't last too long. It's a very smart move. Let's build this siege, this wall-like, this hill against the city so no one can leave, and of course no one can go in. Verse 2, "So the city was besieged until the 11th year of King Zedekiah. By the ninth day of the fourth month, the famine had become so severe in the city that there was no food for the people of the land." See, scholars believe that Jeremiah wrote of this in Lamentations chapter 4, verse 9, where he wrote, "Those slain by the sword are better off than those who die of hunger. For these pine away, stricken for lack of fruits of the field. The hands of the compassionate women have cooked their own children, and they became food for them in the destruction of the daughter of my people." No wonder why it's called Lamentations. The brokenness of seeing this, when it could all have just not been this way. If the king just would have humbled himself and believed in the prophet and obeyed God and kept his oath to the enemy, Nebuchadnezzar. Verse 4, then the city was broken through, and all the men of the war fled at night by the way of the gate between the two walls, which was by the king's garden, even though the Chaldeans were still encamped all around against the city. And the king went by the way of the plain. But the army of the Chaldeans pursued the king, and they overtook him in the plains of Jericho. All his army was scattered from him. So they took the king and brought him up to the king Babylon at Riblah, and they pronounced judgment on him. So Zedekiah, he fled with his family and some of his officers, but they were intercepted in the plains of Jericho. If you have a map, you can look in your Bible. If you've got an expensive Bible, at least it will have a map. They're in the plains of Jericho, and they were taken into custody. And you know, as the old saying goes, you can run, but what? You cannot hide. And we've seen that throughout studying Kings, right? I mean, both 1st and 2nd Kings, how these kings would go out and try to disguise themselves, and God knew where that arrow was going. Boom, shakalaka. So Jeremiah prophesied also to Zedekiah that this would happen. Jeremiah 34:2 says, thus says the Lord, the God of Israel, go and speak to Zedekiah, king of Judah, and tell him, thus says the Lord, behold, I will give this city into the hand of the king of Babylon, and he shall burn it with fire, and you shall not escape from his hand, but shall surely be taken and delivered into his hand. Your eyes shall see the eyes of the king of Babylon, and he shall speak with you face to face, and you shall go to Babylon. I mean, he's giving them, again, more and more prophecy of what is to come. But the king did not believe him. The king did not believe Jeremiah. Jeremiah was left, guys, in Jerusalem. Ezekiel was taken to Babylon. And I want you to see that how God really loves his people. He gave them the spiritual leader in Babylon. He gave them Daniel's there, by the way. Let me remind you of that. But yet, in Jerusalem, he leaves Jeremiah, man. I love that dude. And he's constantly prophesying and really warning the people. But before Zedekiah was taken away, Nebuchadnezzar wanted to give a tormenting memory to take with him. Look at verse 7. And then they killed the sons of Zedekiah before his eyes. So they brought his sons. And the sons stood before the king. And it says they killed his sons before his eyes. And then what did they do? This was a torturous thing that they would practice. They put out the eyes of Zedekiah, bound him in bronze fetters, and took him to Babylon. The last picture that he has, the last portrait that he has of his sons, are they there becoming, you know, being killed. Probably their heads being cut off. Probably just that most horror thing to see your own children killed before you. And then they plucked his eyes out. And that's the lasting memory that he has with them. Very sad, isn't it? Then he goes off to a foreign land in fetters. Guys, one's sin and rebellion will affect others around us. Think about that. It is so true. It is throughout the Bible, and we see it throughout the world. We see it even in some of our own families, and sometimes, if we be honest, we see it in our own failure. But it's just not me who sinned or me who messed up. It affects those that are close to me. It affects my life and those who are in my life. And here we see another example of that. Another example. That application is a very normal and well spoken of for mankind, because they think, well, it's my life. Right? The animals sang that in the 60s. It's my life and I'll do what I want. Well, you're going to affect people on the way because of the way you're doing life. This event reminded me of, really, as I was studying, of an earlier incident found in Judges concerning a man by the name of Samson. Remember, Samson was called a Nazarite before his conception in the womb of his mother, who was barren. But God came to her and God spoke to her and said, you're going to have a child. He's going to be a Nazarite. And he was supposedly to be used by God to deliver Israel out of the hands of the Philistines. But he had a girl problem. He had a problem with lust. He had a problem with his eyes. He had wandering eyes. You know the story. The world was greater than his call. He loved the world and all the delicacies of it. He loved it. He had a problem with it. He never went to God with it. He never said, God, please help me. My eyes are wandering. I like the girls, God. I love, help me. His uncut hair was more of the vanity than purity. It was to remind him that he was a Nazarite. It was to remind him that he was to be set apart, holy unto God, to be used by the Lord to help his people. But it went from purity to vanity. And in the strength of the Lord. And then his hair was shaved off while lulled to sleep by Delilah. We know he went out to fight the Philistines, not knowing. This was a sad, read Judges later on, Judges 16. This was a really sad thing because he went out to fight the Philistines, not knowing that the Spirit of the Lord had departed from him. You know, there's an old saying that if the Spirit of God left the churches today, many churches would still be going on. They wouldn't realize that the Spirit is now no longer among us. He didn't know that the Spirit left him. Oh God, let that not be for us, Lord. Weak and unable to fight, you know, though he was caught by the Philistines, and Judges 16:21 says, then the Philistines took him and what? They put his eyes out. They plucked his eyes out. They brought him down to Gaza. They bound him with a bronze fetter, and he became a grinder in the prison. He was a strong man. He was at least well built. And they used him like an animal. But notice the enemy pulled, and that's what the enemy will do with us, guys. We have the lust of the eyes, not always sexually, but a lust of things of the world. You know, the enemy will come and the world will come and they'll pluck our eyes out. This is exactly what took place. In the past, he was able to battle the enemy and win, but he couldn't battle lust. Hence, he lost his strength and his wandering eyes. But unlike Zedekiah, by God's grace and mercy, amen, the Bible tells us, and don't miss this when you read Judges, his hair began to grow again. That is grace. That is mercy. His hair began to grow again, and so did his strength. And now in his humility, he's broken. He's a broken man, realizing, having time to think of his life, he was able to fulfill his call of God by killing many Philistines. You know the story there in the arena between two pillars. But he lost his life in the process. Ezekiel, who was in Babylon, also prophesied about Zedekiah's life and Zedekiah's arrest. Ezekiel 12:13, speaking for the Lord, he states, and I will also spread my net over him, and he shall be caught in my snare. I will bring him to Babylon, to the land of the Chaldeans. Now check this out. Yet he shall not see it. That's speaking of his blindness, though he shall die there. He will not see it, but he will die there, says Ezekiel. And he is prophesying to those who are there at Babylon, giving them the story of what is going on in the life there in the southern kingdom. Well, verse 8, moving on, it says, and in the fifth month, on the seventh day of the month, which was the 19th year of King Nebuchadnezzar, king of Babylon, Nebuzaradan, the captain of the guard, a servant of Babylon, came to Jerusalem. And he burned the house of the Lord and the king's house, all the houses of Jerusalem, that is, all the houses of the great, all those who had a title, all those who were part of the cabinet, part of the team there, and he burned with fire. Here it is, that temple they're speaking of was Solomon's temple. Well, what really started the whole division in Israel, Solomon's life, and you think about that. But that was his temple built over 400 years earlier. Now it's being destroyed. Now it's being destroyed. And all the army, verse 10, of the Chaldeans who were with the captain of the guard broke down the walls of Jerusalem all around. Then Nebuzaradan, the captain of the guard, carried away captive the rest of the people who remained in the city and the defectors who had deserted to the king of Babylon with the rest of the multitude. But the captain of the guard left some of the poor of the land as vine dressers and farmers. Now that's a time when you really want to be poor. You want to be a farmer or a vine dresser, because they were left to maintain the land. But isn't it interesting, again, that Nebuchadnezzar saw more value in land than in the people, than in souls, at least at this time. You know, the book of Daniel, that he will finally come to God, accepting God as his God. But at this point, he's in a very bad place. And he looks at land, he has more value for the land than for the people of Judah. And so he leaves a remnant there of the poor to till the ground, take care of the vines and the farming. Verse 13. The bronze pillars that were in the house of the Lord, and the carts and the bronze sea that were in the house of the Lord, the Chaldeans broke in pieces and carried their bronze to Babylon. They also took away the pots and the shovels and the trimmers and the spoons and the bronze utensils with which the priests ministered. The fire pans, the basins, the things of solid gold, solid silver, and captain of the guard took away. The two pillars, one sea and the carts, and which Solomon had made for the house of the Lord, the bronze of all these articles was beyond measure. I mean, he took away everything and ruined the temple. You guys don't want to worship in the temple? You don't want to go before God? God's house where the Shekinah glory is there? That's fine. You won't have it. You won't have it. And this is what they're doing. They're taking, because of the bronze, because of the gold, because of all these things, because of the value of them, they're taking. Not the value of the spiritual aspect, but the monetary value of these things. He goes on to talk about these pillars. He says the height of one pillar was 18 cubits. And the capital on it was a bronze. The height of the capital was 3 cubits. And the network and the pomegranates all around the capital were all of bronze. The second pillar was the same with a network. Guys, these pillars were named at one time. One of the names was Boaz, which means to strengthen. And Jachin or Jachin, J-A-C-H-I-N, means to establish. So to strengthen and to establish. How ironic that we now see these broken down. One scholar said, in practical terms, the pillars were to be an ever-present reminder to each successive king of the fact that he was ruling by God's appointment and by his grace, and that in God lay his strength. Well, not anymore. Some believe that the pillars were meant to remind Israel of the twin pillars from Exodus, the pillar of fire at night and the pillar of cloud by the day, giving them a constant reminder of the presence of God in their wilderness wanderings, and the presence of God there within the temple, not anymore. And yet these were broken in pieces, carted away to Babylon, which speaks of the outcome when man forgets about God's grace, mercy, strength, and his covering, but trust upon his own might. Trust upon the chariots and the horses of foreign kings, of our enemy.
1: Thanks for joining us for today's study from the book of 2 Kings on today's edition of Straight Up. Pastor Mark Ramirez is coming to us from Calvary Chapel, Fredericksburg. The first section of 2 Kings follows the ministry of Elisha as he picks up the mantle of Elijah's ministry. 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
2: 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Again, you can still, in your current state, in your current condition and circumstances, you can still seek first the kingdom of God and His righteousness, whatever your circumstances are. You don't have to wait for better conditions. You don't have to wait for better conditions to serve the Lord.
1: Most people would say they're pretty independent, and it's easy to try to solve your own problems instead of asking others for help. It feels invasive and dependent, but God wants you to do the opposite. Come to Him for help. In today's message, Pastor Dan says that you don't need to change to come to the Lord. Coming to Him as you are and letting Him mend you from the inside out will bring more peace to your life than trying to pick up your own shambles before letting Him do anything. Now here's Pastor Dan in the book of 1 Corinthians chapter 7 for today's edition of Ring of Truth.

you know, years ago when my wife and I, we were brand new parents. We had our first baby. He was a newborn baby, our first child. And the church at that time was less than 2 years old. And my wife was working two part-time jobs and helping out at the church and caring for a newborn baby. I was working two jobs and pastoring the church. And I was a new dad for the first time. And I was talking on the phone to a pastor friend of mine who's older. And in our conversation, he said, "How many times a week are you teaching the Bible?" And I said, "Well, on Sundays. We have one service. I teach the Bible on Sundays." And he said, "You should start a second service. You should start a midweek service. And you should start teaching the Bible more." And I said, "Well, I've got two jobs and I'm pastoring the church. And we have a newborn baby." And he said, "Dan, there's always going to be something." And that's true, isn't there? It's true. There's always going to be something. There's always going to be some reason why now is not the time. That there's a better time for us to do it. Now is not the time. This is not the season for us. There's always something. There may be many reasons why now is not the best time. But you should do it anyways. You should do it anyways. You should do it now. Don't wait for better days or easier days or more time. Walk in it now. Don't wait until your circumstances change or your circumstances improve. Walk in it now. Do it now. This is the time you have. Redeem that time. And let me say, in addition to that, in Acts chapter 1, verse 8, Jesus promised that he will give the Holy Spirit and the Holy Spirit will come upon us so that we can be witnesses in every circumstance and situation that we're in by the power of the Spirit. God knows the circumstances that you're in. He knows your situation. He knows how crazy your life is, how little free time you have, how thin your margins are. And he gives you the Holy Spirit so that you can live the Christian life in the power of the Holy Spirit and not in your own strength, not in your own power. I agree with you. You probably can't do it in your own strength and ability. But you're not supposed to do it in your own strength and ability. You do it in the ability and strength that the Holy Spirit provides for you. So he goes on here in verse 18. He says, "Was anyone called while circumcised? Let him not become uncircumcised. Was anyone called while uncircumcised? Let him not be circumcised." Now, they actually had a surgical procedure to reverse a circumcision. I didn't know that before this week. I read that, and then I stopped reading. That was all that I wanted to know about it. But some Jewish men had this procedure to reverse their circumcision so they could fit into Gentile society, like when they would go to the bathhouse, for example, so that they would fit in. Paul says, hey, if you were called by the Lord and saved while circumcised, you know, you were Jewish, circumcision, you got saved, believed in Christ, let him not become uncircumcised. Was anyone called while uncircumcised? Let him not be circumcised. Circumcision is nothing, uncircumcision is nothing, but keeping the commandments of God is what matters. Let each one remain in the same calling in which he was called. Don't think, well, if this was different, then I could serve the Lord. Or if it was only this way, then I could serve the Lord. Look at verse 21. Were you called while a slave? Do not be concerned about it. But if you can be made free, rather use it. For he who is called in the Lord while a slave is the Lord's freedman. Likewise, he who is called while free is Christ's slave. You were bought at a price. Do not become slaves of men. Brethren, let each one remain with God in that state in which he was called. Your external circumstances don't have to change before you can really walk with Christ and serve him. Again, you can still, in your current state, in your current condition and circumstances, you can still seek first the kingdom of God and his righteousness, whatever your circumstances are. You don't have to wait for better conditions. You don't have to wait for better conditions to serve the Lord. In fact, look at verse 21 again. Paul mentions a slave here. If you were called while a slave, don't be concerned about it. But if you can be made free, rather use it.
if you were called as a slave. Now, in the Roman Empire at that time, there were millions and millions of slaves. Many slaves became believers and were part of the church. Paul is in no way approving of slavery here. He's just using it as an illustration because slavery was a reality in the Roman Empire. And again, he says, if you were called as a slave. Now, if there is anyone who could say, I really wish I could serve the Lord, but I can't right now, it would be a slave. I wish I could serve the Lord. I really want to serve the Lord, but I can't serve the Lord right now because of my current circumstances and my current condition. I'm a slave. I'm not free. I'm not my own person. So I can't really serve the Lord. Paul says, even if you're a slave, don't be concerned about it. No worries. You can still serve the Lord even as a slave. That even those limited circumstances don't prevent you from serving the Lord. So if you're a slave and you became a Christian, walk in that. Serve the Lord in those circumstances. And a slave reading that might think, well, how am I supposed to serve the Lord? I'm a slave. I don't have freedom. I'm not a freed person. Well, there's many passages in the New Testament that talk about how the slave can serve the Lord by serving their master and being a good witness to their master. So even a person in the most limited circumstances can still serve the Lord in their current circumstances. Again, look at verse 22. For he who is called in the Lord while a slave is the Lord's freedman. Likewise, he who is called while free is Christ's slave. Even while being a slave, you're the Lord's freedman. You're free to serve the Lord and be a witness for Christ. Now jump back up to the end of verse 21. Paul says, if you can be made free, rather use it. If you're a slave and you gain your freedom, use that freedom to serve the Lord. So you were in one situation as a slave. You've gained your freedom. Your circumstances have changed. Now use that freedom to serve the Lord. Again, whatever circumstance you're in. Maybe you're in a very limited situation, limited time, limited freedom. Use it to serve the Lord. Whatever you have, maybe your circumstances change and now you have a lot of freedom. Maybe, you know, you go from one season of life where you're super busy and things are crazy and you don't have much time. And then you go to a different season of life where this new season of life, you have freedom. You're freer than you were before. You have a lot of free time on your hands. Well, use it to serve the Lord. Whatever state you're in, use it to serve the Lord. Now, look back at verse 17. And some of you are thinking, Pastor Dan, we're going backwards. We're never going to get through this passage. You're going the wrong direction. Look back at verse 17 just for a moment. He says, but as God has distributed to each one. Notice that word distributed. Note that word. That word distributed, it means to assign or to allot, like an allotment. God has assigned the season of life that you're in. He has assigned to you the season of life that you're in for you to use for His purposes and for His glory. And so if you're in a season of life where you have a lot of freedom, a lot of free time, God has allotted that freedom to you, that free time to you for a purpose, to use it for His glory. Now jump back to verse 22. He says in verse 22, likewise, he who is called while free is Christ's slave. Again, you might be someone that you're in a season of life where you're not super busy, where you have a lot of free time. You have a lot of freedom. You have a lot of margin. You are Christ's slave, he says here. You're not free to do whatever you want. Your life and time belong to the Lord. All that freedom that He's given you,

0: It's for the Lord. And he says, you were bought by the Lord Jesus Christ. In verse 23, you were bought at a price. Do not become slaves of men. You were bought by the precious blood of Jesus Christ that he shed for you on the cross to save you and to redeem you out of this world. And you were bought at a price. And he says, so don't become slaves of men. Or your translation might say, don't become slaves to the world or the world's ways. Listen, please give me your attention. If you're in a season of life where you've got freedom, you've got time, you've got free time. Well, what does the world say you do with that freedom?
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0: Well, the world says you use that freedom on yourself. Right? Now you've reached a point in life where you've got all this time, you've earned all this time, you've earned all this freedom, and now you can spend that time doing whatever you want to do and use it however you want. And so you can get caught up in hobbies and extracurricular activities and whatever you want to do, whatever, it's your time, you've earned this time. That's what the world says. But for the Christian, we fill our time with the things that Christ wants, because our life belongs to him, because he bought us with his precious blood. So, Jesus, what do you want me to do with all this time? Now, I'm not saying that God never wants you to have a hobby, and he never wants you to, like, go golfing ever again or go fishing ever again. I'm not saying that. But I'm saying, are you at least asking the Lord, Lord, what do you want me to do with all this time? You know, Lord, I've worked all these years, and now I'm retired, and Lord, I got a lot of time. What do you want me to do with this time? Verse 24, Paul summarizes his point. Brethren, let each one remain with God in that state in which he was called. Just walk in the state in which you were called. If the Lord changes your state, then walk in that state. Walk in whatever circumstances you were in when God called you. And if God changes your circumstances, walk in those circumstances. God changes the season, then you walk in that season. So now that brings us to verse 25, and in verse 25, Paul answers their next question. And he says, now concerning virgins, which is kind of a strange way to begin a sentence, I would say. I've never started a sentence quite like that. But the word virgins here, it refers to a young woman who has never married, right? So this is not a woman who was married and then maybe divorced or married, then widowed. This is a woman who has never married. Now concerning virgins, and this is really directed to the father of that young girl who has never married, and we'll talk about that more in a moment. Now concerning virgins, I have no commandment from the Lord, yet I give judgment as one whom the Lord in his mercy has made trustworthy. And we talked about this a little bit last Sunday. If you weren't here, you can go back and listen online. What Paul is saying here is that this is something that the Lord Jesus Christ did not directly address during his earthly ministry. And Paul is addressing it now. And Paul tells us what he says here is trustworthy, and it's from the Lord. You know, it's part of the inspired scripture. All scripture is inspired of God, equally authoritative. And so this is from the Lord as well. It's something that Jesus didn't specifically speak of. He says here in verse 26, I suppose, therefore, that this is good because of the present distress, that it is good for a man to remain as he is. Paul says because of the present distress, it's better to remain unmarried. Now, he doesn't tell us what the present distress was that he's referring to. Now, the Corinthians who received this letter, they certainly knew what present distress he was talking about, but we don't really know what the present distress was. Some speculate maybe there was persecution against the church at this point, or maybe Paul could see persecution on the horizon for the church, realizing where things were heading there in the Roman Empire, and he was anticipating that. We don't know for sure, but there was something going on, some kind of present distress. And Paul says, because of the present distress, if you're single, it's better to remain single or unmarried. But then Paul clarifies here, because he doesn't want there to be any confusion. Are you bound to a wife? Are you married? Well, then don't seek to be loosed. Are you loosed from a wife? Don't seek a wife. Paul is not saying to the married person, hey, you should divorce your wife and become single because of the present distress. That's not what he means. If you're married, stay married. If you're single, stay single. Don't seek a spouse. But even if you do marry, you have not sinned, right? So if you do decide to marry, it's not a sin to marry. He's not saying that. And if a virgin marries, she has not sinned. Nevertheless, such will have trouble in the flesh, but I would spare you. Paul, again, because of the present distress, whatever that present distress was, he says it's better just to remain in your state. If you're single, it's better for you to remain single. But if you decide to marry, that's okay. He's not laying down some kind of law here or prohibition. He's just saying it would be better, because of the present distress, if you stay single. If you decide to marry, that's not a sin. It's okay. I'm not commanding you to stay single. You can get married if you want, but just understand, because of the present distress, if you marry, you will have trouble in the flesh. And Paul was just trying to spare the Corinthian believers from the troubles they will face if they marry under this present distress. You know, when you're single, you only have to worry about yourself. When you're married, you have to worry about your spouse. And if you have children, you worry about your children and their safety and their welfare and their provision. When you're single, you only have to worry about you and your provision. You know, when you're single, if your buddy calls you up and says, hey, what are you doing? And you say, nothing. And your buddy says, you want to go to Florida with me? You can say, yeah, sure. And your buddy says, I'll pick you up in 30 minutes. All right, let's go. And you can just go to Florida. You don't have to check in with anybody. You don't have to get approval from anybody. You can just go to Florida when you're single. You can't do that when you're married. When you're married, you know, marriage comes with, you know, responsibilities and demands and challenges that singleness just doesn't have. You know, in a marriage, you have two sinners coming together, trying to live together. When you're single, it's hard enough being single, being a single sinner, living with yourself. And now in your marriage, you've got two sinners coming together. So there's just a level of challenge that just comes with marriage. Now watch what he says in verse 29. This is important. But this I say, brethren, the time is short. The time is short. So that from now on, even those who have wives should be as though they have none. Time is short. One reason we shouldn't put off walking with the Lord and serving Him is because time is short. Time is short. A better time to serve the Lord may never come, because time is short. You know, over in Romans chapter 13, listen to this. I'll just read it to you. In Romans chapter 13, verse 11, and do this, knowing the time. We know the time. The time is short. That now it is high time to awake out of sleep. For now our salvation is nearer than when we first believed. The night is far spent. The day is at hand. Therefore, let us cast off the works of darkness and let us put on the armor of light. Let us walk properly as in the day. Paul writes in Romans, you know the time. Time is short, and it's time to wake up, and it's time to walk properly, to start walking with Christ the way that we should because of the time that we're living in. You know, Jesus could rapture the church to heaven at any moment. There's nothing prophetically that needs

0: church is not raptured to heaven in our lifetime. And again, I hope that it is. I hope that the Lord does take us to heaven. Even if the church is not raptured to heaven in our lifetime, time is still short. James chapter 4, verse 4 says, our life is like a vapor that appears for a little time and then vanishes away. Our life on this earth is very, very brief. Even if you live for 100 years, life is short compared to eternity. In Psalm 90, Moses writes, listen to what he says, teach us to number our days. And that every time I read that, it strikes me because we don't number our days. We number our years. We measure time by years. Oh, I've got that. That's years away. Or I've got years of this. I'm this many years old. Somebody today in the first service, they're 6 years old. They made the point to tell me out in the lobby. Today I'm 6 years old. But the Bible tells us to measure our days, not our years. There's a brevity there, isn't there? Time is short. Time is short for everyone in this sanctuary today, from the youngest person to the oldest person. And there's no better time to serve the Lord Jesus Christ than right now.
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1: It's time for Enduring Word. Grab your Bible as we study together with David Guzik, author of the Enduring Word Bible Commentary and a teaching pastor at Calvary Chapel, Santa Barbara.
2: Israel was like the adulterous wife who not only gives herself away for free, but also buys lavish gifts for her illicit lovers. Indeed, verse 34 says, "No one solicited you to be a harlot." In her metaphorical harlotry, Israel had no pimp. She was not forced or persuaded to do what she did. It came from her own degenerate heart, as stated back in verse 30.
1: Israel went through cycles of obedience to God, followed by rebellion and falling away from Him. Then they'd go through hard times as a result of their idolatry and repent. And the cycle would continue. Today, Pastor David will show you what God had to say to Israel in Ezekiel about their unfaithfulness. And it's not pretty. His heart breaks when His people turn their backs on Him. And they don't even get anything in return. It only leads to unnecessary suffering and a forfeiting of God's blessings for them. Now, here's Pastor David in Ezekiel chapter 16 with a new study called The Harlot Wife of Yahweh.
2: In our verse-by-verse study through the book of Ezekiel, we're in Ezekiel chapter 16. And this is the longest of all the chapters in the book of Ezekiel, numbering 63 verses, so we're considering it in two parts. And if I could use this terminology, it's a bad chapter. Not that it doesn't belong in the Word of God, not that God should have written it any different, but it describes the sin of Israel in such strong, graphic character that I'm titling this second half of Ezekiel chapter 16, starting out verse 27. I'm just giving the title to this particular teaching, The Harlot Wife of Yahweh. And I'll read to you a couple quotes that I read to you at the beginning of our examination of the first half of Ezekiel chapter 16. Here's something from Charles Feinberg. He says this quote, "Here in the longest chapter in Ezekiel, the story is told in detail in all its sordid, loathsome character, so that God's infinite abhorrence of Israel's sin may be clearly seen. According to Rabbi Eliezer ben Hyrcanus in the Mishnah, the chapter was not to be read nor translated in public." And Charles Spurgeon said this, "A very extraordinary chapter, this 16th of Ezekiel. A minister could scarcely read it in public. He certainly would not like to explain its metaphors to a general audience." Well, friends, I guess you're a general audience. I'm here a minister. I'm here a teacher. We talked a lot about the graphic terminology in the first half of the chapter. Let's pick it up here as we're talking about Ezekiel chapter 16, starting out verse 27. And what this whole picture is likening Israel, likening the Jewish people of Ezekiel's time to a harlot, someone who's unfaithful to their husband. And that imagery was presented in a very strong way in the first half. Now let's see how it unfolds in the second half, starting now, verses 27 through 29. "Behold, therefore, I stretched out my hand against you, diminished your allotment, and gave you up to the will of those who hate you, the daughters of the Philistines, who were ashamed of your lewd behavior. You also played the harlot with the Assyrians because you were insatiable. Indeed, you played the harlot with them and were still not satisfied. Moreover, you multiplied your acts of harlotry as far as the land of the trader, Chaldea, and even then you were not satisfied." So in this big picture of Ezekiel chapter 16, the chapter begins with God describing Israel, metaphorically, of course, as a child that was left out in the field to die. But Yahweh, the Lord, the covenant God of Israel, He picked her up. He nourished her. He cared for her, cleaned her. He raised her. He lifted her to a place of high status, even putting a crown upon her head. He fed her. He adorned her. But she was not faithful to the God who had done so much to her. and she acted, metaphorically speaking, like a harlot. Technically, you would say an adulteress, but the imagery of a harlot, of a prostitute, is even stronger. And God here describes the depth of her spiritual adultery, that she was not faithful to Yahweh, the covenant God of Israel. She played the harlot, so to speak, with all the nations around her. In verse 27, therefore I stretched out my hand against you. You see, after a long time and great provocation, God began to act against Israel. Verse 27 says that he diminished their provision and gave them to their enemies, the Philistines. Verse 27 uses the phrase, I gave you up to the will of those who hate you. Israel's idolatry was so great that it even made the Philistines blush. Verse 27 says that they were ashamed of your lewd behavior. But it didn't end with the Philistines. Verse 28 says, you also played the harlot with the Assyrians. Their idolatry became worse, multiplying so far that they not only went after the gods of the Assyrians and the Babylonians, verse 29 says, as far as the land of the traitor, Chaldea, but they also formed political alliances with those nations. This temptation was not only to idolatry, but also to reliance upon and alliances with foreign nations. Verse 30 is almost a good summary statement here. How degenerate is your heart, says the Lord God, seeing you do all these things, the deeds of a brazen harlot. God saw that the problem with Israel went far deeper than their actions. Their heart had become proud and dissatisfied with their covenant God. This decline was truly degenerate. That's the word used there in verse 30. They were, as it says there in verse 30, the deeds of a brazen harlot. Israel's decline began in the heart, but it didn't end there. In their wickedness and idolatry, they did the deeds of unashamed prostitutes. Now, starting at verse 31, I'm going to read through verse 34 and see how he describes Jerusalem as being worse than a harlot. Here we go. You erected your shrine at the head of every road and built your high place in every street. Yet you were not like a harlot because you scorned payment. You are an adulterous wife who takes strangers instead of her husband. Men make payments to all harlots, but you made your payments to all your lovers and hired them to come to you from all around for your harlotry. You are the opposite of other women in your harlotry because no one solicited you to be a harlot in that you gave payment, but no payment was given you. Therefore, you are the opposite. Notice, God says, and this is such strong language, there's a beauty in its strength. Verse 31, you were not like a harlot because you scorned payment. You see, Israel practiced their idolatry in every high place. High places were places that were originally up on the top of hills, and they were pagan altars or shrines. Later on, the phrase became metaphorical, and so a high place could be in a valley. But the idea was there, it's a pagan altar or shrine. And these high places, verse 31, were at the head of every road, and a high place in every street. And yet, in one way, Israel was significantly worse than a literal harlot because they received no benefit of any kind from their idolatry, yet they still persisted in it. Vater and Hopp in their commentary say this. In Ezekiel 16:30-34, in a piece of fine sarcasm, Ezekiel portrays Israel literally as a nymphomaniac whose promiscuous lust has caused her to reverse the usual order involved in prostitution. She has hired rather than been hired by her clients. That's why he says there in verse 32, you are an adulterous wife who takes strangers. The sense is that the harlot does it all for pay, but the adulterous wife does it for free. Merely for the thrill of transgression and out of a combination of weakness and hardness of heart. You see, Israel as the adulterous wife was also the theme of one of Ezekiel's predecessors, the prophet Hosea, as well as many other prophets. But the language can't be escaped here. Verse 33, men make payments to all harlots, but you made your payments to all your lovers. Israel was like the adulterous wife who not only gives herself away for free, but also buys lavish gifts for her illicit lovers. Indeed, verse 34 says, no one solicited you to be a harlot. In her metaphorical harlotry, Israel had no pimp. She was not forced or persuaded to do what she did. It came from her own degenerate heart, as stated back in verse 30. Even though it cost her, verse 34 says, you gave payment, she still continued to be unfaithful to her God. And we're going to continue on through the very direct speech. Well, direct in a metaphorical way, but direct nonetheless, here in Ezekiel chapter 16. But we need to pause for a moment. I'm going to read you a quote from Warren Wiersbe, because Warren Wiersbe takes this this principle here that we see revealed about how the people of God can be unfaithful to their Lord. And he's going to apply it to us today. Friends, I don't want you to think this only has application to the Jewish people of Ezekiel's day. It, of course, had application there. But the principle can have application to the people of God today. This is a quote from Warren Wiersbe. But is the church today any less guilty? Members of local churches commit the same sins we read about in the newspapers, but the news doesn't always get to the headlines. Congregations are being torn apart because of professed Christians who are involved in lawsuits, divorces, immorality, family feuds, crooked business deals, financial scandals, and a host of other activities that belong to the world. Friends, this unfaithfulness to the Lord that Ezekiel speaks about so powerfully here in this chapter, in many ways, this can apply to the church today. Now, starting at verse 35, God has a message to deliver to Israel the harlot. So let me read to you verses 35 through 39. Now then, O harlot, hear the word of the Lord. Thus says the Lord God, because your filthiness was poured out and your nakedness uncovered in your harlotry with your lovers and with all your abominable idols, and because of the blood of your children, which you gave to them, surely, therefore, I will gather all your lovers with whom you took pleasure, all those you loved and all those you hated. I will gather them from all around against you and will uncover your nakedness to them, that they may see all your nakedness. And I will judge you as women who break wedlock or shed blood are judged. I will bring blood upon you in fury and jealousy. I will also give you into their hand, and they shall throw down your shrines and break down your high places. They shall also strip you of your clothes, take your beautiful jewelry, and leave you naked and bare. Notice here, God did not address Israel by a noble name. Do you see how this section began in verse 35? O harlot, hear the word of the Lord. Their degenerate heart deserved a shocking address. Why? It says here in verse 35, because your filthiness was poured out. I'm just going to make a comment here. John Trapp, Adam Clark, believe that this is a reference to the consequences of a venereal disease, because your filthiness was poured out. And as punishment, God says in verse 37, I will gather all your lovers with whom you took pleasure, all those you loved and all those you hated. I find that fascinating. Here in verse 37, he refers to those whom you loved and those you hated. The Lord spoke here as someone who knows human nature. He knows that when people run after illicit lovers, either literally or spiritually, some of them they may love, but others they will hate. Vater and Hopp made this comment. I think it's very fitting. Appropriately, it is Israel's lovers who will execute God's vengeance upon her. By that, they add to the depth of her shame. They show how cheaply they had valued what she had to offer them and the real contempt in which they held her. That's why God says here in verse 37, I will gather them from all around against you and will uncover your nakedness to them. God promised to humble, even to humiliate Israel before her pagan neighbors. The beauty and adornment that had been given to her before, that would be stripped away. And they would see that Israel was without God. Daniel Block made this observation. Jerusalem had bared her body to all passerby. Now God provides her with all the exposure she wants and more. If she wants to be a public spectacle, he offers his aid. Naked, he had found her. Naked, he would leave her. The hell that awaited her was not the creation of some demonic force or external power, but of her own making. Now, this intense shaming of the Jewish people, of Israel, but particularly in Ezekiel's day, I'm not saying it's limited to that, but that's what's first in mind here. This shaming of them wasn't shaming for the sake of shame, if I could put it in those terms. This, my friends, this was for the sake of repentance and restoration. But it would be an expression of God's judgment. Look at what it says in verse 38. Let me read that line to you again. I will judge you as women who break wedlock and shed blood are judged. God would bring the punishment of death upon Israel. He would not kill the nation completely, but he would rain death upon them in judgment. God promised to bring this judgment with passion. Verse 38 says, I will bring blood upon you in fury and jealousy. And verse 39 says, and I will also give you into their hand. God promised that the judgment to come upon Israel would come through the very lovers that she gave herself to, the neighboring nations and their gods by proxy. Would conquer and humiliate stubborn Israel, and in a sense, they would strip her of her clothes. Now, here's more on this coming judgment here. I'm going to read verses 40 through 43. They shall also bring up an assembly against you, and they shall stone you with stones and thrust you through with their swords. They shall burn your houses with fire and execute judgments on you in the sight of many women. And I will make you cease playing the harlot, and you shall no longer hire lovers. So I will lay to rest my fury toward you, and my jealousy shall depart from you. I will be quiet and be angry no more, because you did not remember the days of your youth, but agitated me with all these things. Surely I will also recompense your deeds on your own head, says the Lord God. And you shall not commit lewdness in addition to all your abominations. God says here in verse 40, they shall also bring up an assembly against you. You see, this describes the armies of the nations surrounding Israel. They would come against her in a divinely appointed judgment. And the judgment would be complete with the stones of attack mentioned in verse 40, the swords of war mentioned in verse 40, and the fire of destruction mentioned in verse 41. But the result of it would be, look at it here in verse 41. I will make you cease playing the harlot, and you shall no longer hire lovers. The judgment God would bring upon them would be something of a cure for Israel's gross idolatry. After this judgment and exile, and that was the Babylonian conquest here in the days of Ezekiel. After this judgment and exile, they would never have the same problem with the idols of the nations again. That's why it says in verse 42, so I will lay to rest my fury towards you. God's judgment against and anger towards Israel would not last forever. When their hearts were turned away from their gross idolatry, God would change his disposition toward them. But this would happen, again, verse 43, because you did not remember the days of your youth. This repeats the idea, down earlier in this chapter, verse 22 specifically of Ezekiel chapter 16. It was all rooted in pride. Here, Israel's self-destructive pride was based on their failure to remember that all the good they had was a blessing and a gift from God. Ralph Alexander said at this point, in order that she might remember him once again, God would bring this discipline on her. Though mankind may forget God, his love prevents him from forgetting his own. God takes his commitments in personal relationships seriously. So before we start into verse 44, there is just something very impressive for us to consider here. And that is, despite the graphic, even gross way that God describes the sin of the Jewish people here, of Israel, of Judah and Jerusalem in the days of Ezekiel the prophet, he would correct them, he would judge them, but he wasn't going to give up on them. Now, starting at verse 44, we have a section that speaks about the past, the present, and the future of Jerusalem the harlot and her so-called family. All right, so let's talk about this family. First of all, the mother of Jerusalem the harlot. This is in verses 44 and 45. Indeed, everyone who quotes Proverbs will use this proverb against you. Like mother, like daughter. You are your mother's daughter, loathing husband and children, and you are the sister of your sisters who loathe their husbands and children. Your mother was a Hittite and your father an Amorite. Now, this proverb could be accurately said of Israel in Ezekiel's day. Like mother, like daughter. That's the proverb. You see, the idea from verse 3 of this chapter is repeated. Your father was an Amorite and your mother a Hittite. It's in verse 3 and here it is in verse 44, or actually verse 45. You see, Israel acted just like those pagan nations. That's why it could be said there in verse 45, you are your mother's daughter, you are the sister of your sisters. Now, please remember that God had called Israel to be different from the pagan nations. And instead, she became just like them. Friends, isn't that a great danger for the church at all times? God calls us believers, people who endeavor to be disciples and followers of Jesus Christ, to be different from the pagan world around us, not to march in lockstep with them and to think their thoughts after them. No, God wants us to be different. It's a great warning sign when we're just like them. The analogy is made here in verse 45. These were those who loathed their husbands. Now, it's strange and shocking that Israel would be just like those nations who hated their husbands in the metaphor used here. You see, spiritually speaking, Yahweh was the covenant husband of Israel, who was a perfect husband. This bad marriage was entirely the responsibility of one party, not both. Matthew Poole puts it like this. Israel was weary of the best husband that while she doted on abominable adulterers, did most contemptuously disregard her husband and forsake him. Friends, God had only been good and generous to Israel, and they repaid him with great unfaithfulness.
1: For many of us, studying the Bible is a part of our everyday lives. There seems to always be those sections of Scripture that are difficult to understand. What did Jesus really mean when he said, "And if your eye causes you to sin, pluck it out and cast it from you"? Was Jesus literally telling us to disfigure our bodies? Of course not. We know that's not true. So what does it mean? This is where God has used men like Pastor David Guzik in the writing of commentaries. 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

0: Welcome to The Word for Today, featuring the Bible teaching of Pastor Chuck Smith, founder of the Calvary Chapel Movement. This radio program is a verse-by-verse study through the entire Bible. And on today's edition of The Word for Today, Pastor Chuck continues with Jesus praying for his disciples as we pick up in Matthew chapter 26, verse 43. And now, with today's message, here's Pastor Chuck.
1: As the disciples weary were sleeping there on the ground in the Garden of Gethsemane, that Jesus just sat, "You can't watch with me, but I'll watch over you." And he was waiting for Judas to come, waiting for the inevitable to happen. And I think he was just sitting there looking at these fellas and loving them and praying for each of them. I think he just sort of went around the circle and said, "Oh, Lord, there's Peter. And he's going to blow it so bad. And he's going to be so discouraged. He's going to feel so guilty, and it's just going to eat at him. Lord, just really help Peter. Lord, just really work in his life. And Father, use him as the instrument to strengthen the others when you've done your work in him." Jesus said, "Peter, I have prayed for you that your faith fail thee not. And when thou art converted, strengthen your brothers." I think Jesus was probably praying that right at this moment as he was sitting there watching the disciples. And there's an interval of time of perhaps several hours, because he had gone to the garden after the dinner. And the dinner usually began somewhere around 6 o'clock or so. And after the dinner, they had gone to the garden. There he spent the time in prayer. And then it wasn't until towards morning when Judas came out. Because it was while he was still at Caiaphas that the rooster began to crow, indicating that it was, you know, getting to be close to morning. They start crowing when about 5 o'clock in the morning or so. So for a couple of hours, probably, Jesus just sat there looking at them, watching over them, praying for them, knowing the heartache, knowing the confusion that they were going to be experiencing, knowing the whole experience that they were, the trauma that they were going to go through when they saw him crucified. I think that he was just praying that the Father would strengthen them and bolster them. And how often, I wonder, he sits over us, watching us, and says, "Oh, Lord, Father," you know, he's there making intercession for us. Seeing he ever lives to make intercession for you. And how many times he just sits watching you as you sleep and just says, "Now, Father, you're going to have a rough day tomorrow. You're going to be facing a lot of problems. Lord, just really strengthen them. Father, you know, minister to them and all." How beautiful. How beautiful. Jesus sitting there in the garden, watching over his disciples. Now that interval of time has passed. And Jesus then said, "Fellas, wake up. Behold, the hour is at hand. The Son of Man is betrayed into the hands of sinners. Rise, let us be going. Behold, he is at hand who betrays me." He could probably hear the soldiers coming through the garden. Hear them as they were coming down the path from the Kidron Valley, making their way from the house of Caiaphas and all. And noise seems to travel so easily in that country. And while he yet spoke, Judas, one of the 12, came, and with him a great multitude with swords and staves from the chief priests and the elders of the people. Now he that betrayed him gave him a sign, saying, "Whomsoever I shall kiss, that same is he, hold him fast." And forthwith he came to Jesus and said, "Hail, Master," and kissed him. This is an interesting word in the Greek, because in the Greek there is a word for kiss, which is, you know, the peck on the cheek that you give your wife when you leave in the morning. And then there is another Greek word for kiss, which is a passionate kiss. And it is interesting that these two Greek words are employed. Judas said, "Whomever I kiss," that is that sort of a peck on the cheek kind of a thing. That's him. But when Judas came, it said he kissed him. The other Greek word is used, kissed him passionately. And Jesus said unto him, friend, why have you come? Then they came and they laid hands on Jesus and took him. Another gospel says, Judas, do you betray me with a passionate kiss? And behold, one of them, which was with Jesus, we know from the other gospels it was Peter. Of course, you'd just know it anyhow, wouldn't you? Stretched out his hand and drew his sword and struck a servant of the high priest and smote off his ear. He can be glad that Peter was half asleep. He'd have had his head. Then said Jesus unto him, put again thy sword into its place. For all they that take the sword shall perish with the sword. Don't you realize that I could pray to the Father and he would presently give me more than 12 legions of angels? Peter, don't you realize yet what's going on? I don't have to do this. He was submitting to the will of the Father. I could escape this, Peter. Right now I could say, okay, Father, it's enough. And 12 legions of angels would come down, deliver him out of their hands. He didn't need Peter swinging away with a sword. In the Old Testament, we read that when the angel of the Lord passed through the army of the Syrians, the camp of the Syrians, in one evening, one angel slew 185,000. Imagine what 12 legions could do. The Roman legions, of which they were so familiar and terrified. What could they do against a legion of angels, or even against one angel? Peter, don't you realize that I could call 12 legions of angels to deliver me? But if I did that, how then shall the scriptures be fulfilled that thus it must be? If I call now for deliverance, how could the scriptures be fulfilled? How could man be saved? And in the same hour, Jesus said to the multitudes, are you come out as against a thief with swords and staves to take me? I sat daily with you teaching in the temple. You didn't lay hands on me. But all of this was done that the scriptures of the prophets might be fulfilled. And then all of the disciples forsook him and fled. They suddenly just sort of disappeared in the darkness of the garden as the attention was upon Jesus. And he was alone. And they that laid hold on Jesus led him away to Caiaphas, the high priest, where the scribes and the elders were assembled. But Peter followed him afar off unto the high priest's palace. And he went in and he sat with the servants to see the end. And now the chief priests and the elders and all the council sought false witness against Jesus to put him to death. But they found none. Though many people bore witness, yet they really didn't find any that they could use. Until finally, there came two witnesses who said, this fellow said, I am able to destroy the temple of God and to build it in 3 days. And the high priest arose and said unto him, don't you answer anything? What is it which these are witnessing against you? Now, of course, Jesus was talking about the temple of his own body. In asking for a sign, he said, destroy this temple, and in 3 days I'll build it. So now they are using this phrase and saying, he said, you know, destroy the temple of God, he could rebuild it in 3 days. Of course, even when Jesus said that, they challenged him. They said, hey, we've been 46 years building this thing. What do you mean you could build it in 3 days? But he was talking about the temple of his own body. But Jesus held his peace. And the high priest answered and said unto him, now, Jesus didn't respond until the high priest then, with this oath, challenged him. He said, I adjure thee by the living God that you tell us whether you are the Messiah, the Son of God. Now he's adjuring him by the Father, by the living God. And so Jesus then responds to him, and he said unto him, Thou hast said, or you said it. Nevertheless, he said, I say unto you, hereafter shall ye see the Son of Man sitting on the right hand of power and coming in the clouds of heaven. Then the high priest tore his clothes, saying, He has spoken blasphemy. What further need have we of any witnesses? Behold, now we have heard the blasphemy. What do you think? And they all answered and said, He is guilty of death. And they did spit in his face, and they buffeted him, and others smote him with the palms of their hands. In Isaiah chapter 50, verse 6, as Isaiah is prophesying concerning Jesus, he said, I gave my back to the smiters and my cheeks to them that plucked off the hair. I hid not my face from shame and spitting. Spitting is, in that Oriental culture, a sign of total disdain. And that isn't really the spitting of the saliva that is in your mouth. They really dig deep. And it's horrible. We have had them spit at us over there. The people in that culture, if you take a picture, for instance, and they don't want you to take a picture of them, then you better be able to duck. They show their disdain by just spitting on a person. It's just absolute disdain. It's one of the most shameful things that you can do. Of course, that's easily recognized. Now, Isaiah said they plucked his beard, grabbed a handful and pulled out. They buffeted his face. One of the Gospels tells us that they covered his face and then buffeted him, which is far more painful. Our bodies are marvelously designed, and we have tremendous reflex actions. So that if I see a blow coming, my body instinctively reacts to that blow, and I give with it. And by giving with that blow, I am cushioning the blow so it isn't as severe. When the quarterbacks really get hurt is when they get blindsided. They see those big 275-pound tackles coming at them, and they relax, and they just sort of, you know, go limp and roll with it. And you're in good shape as long as you can see it, and you can, your body responds and reacts, and you, with that reflex action, you give with the punch. But if you don't see it, when you're blindsided, you're not expecting it, that's when you really get injured. That's when you really get hurt. And in the same in boxing, it's when you're coming in that a guy catches you flush and you're not able to move back. A lot of you think, oh, how can he take all that punishment? Well, you learn to give with the blows. You learn to be relaxed, and you cushion the blow by giving with it. The knockout punch is when the guy isn't giving, he's coming in, and suddenly you catch him with a blow as he's coming in, and he gets the full force of it, and that's the thing that knocks a guy out. Now, in covering the face of Jesus, it took away this advantage of reflex actions and of cushioning the blows, so that with the face covered, and then they began to hit him, it was the full impact of the blow. And then they would cry out, prophesy, who was it? Name me, who was it that hit you? All of this he endured because he loved you. Now, Isaiah goes on in chapter 52 to tell of that suffering that Jesus received. And he said, as many were astonished at thee, for his visage was so marred more than any man, and his form more than the sons of man. In the Hebrew, that is declaring his face was so marred. you could not recognize him as a man. By the time they pulled out his beard and put the sack over his head and began to hit him on the face and buffet him, face began to swell up, contusions and bruises and the whole thing. When they were through with him, you could not recognize him as a man, as a human being. And Isaiah said, we, as it were, hid our face from him. That is, looking at him was such a shocking experience, you couldn't stand to see it. You ever come upon an accident and you see persons that were so mangled that, you know, you just had to turn your head, you just couldn't look? That's what Isaiah is saying it was like. We, as it were, hid our faces from him. But then Isaiah said, but he was bruised. He was wounded for our iniquities. It was for me. Wounded for me. Chastised for our peace. Now Peter was sitting outside of the palace. And how it must have hurt for him to see all this going on. But yet, by this point, seeing such fierce anger and the crowd turned against Jesus with such venom, fear gripped his heart. And when a damsel came to him and said, "You were also with Jesus of Galilee," he denied before all of them, saying, "I don't know what you're talking about." And when he was gone out into the porch, another maid saw him, and she said unto those that were there, "This fellow is also with Jesus of Nazareth." And again he denied with an oath, "I do not know the man. I swear unto you, I don't know him." And after a while there came unto him those that were standing by, and they said to Peter, "Surely thou also art one of them, for your speech gives you away. You have the accent of a Galilean." And then began he to curse and to swear, saying, "I know not the man," and immediately the cock crew. And Peter remembered the word of Jesus, which said unto him, "Before the cock crows, you shall deny me three times." And he went out and wept bitterly. How my heart goes out to Peter, because I can identify with Peter. For I have been in the same place, where I have done that which I swore I would not do. That which I promised God I would never do. I have failed. My flesh has failed. I also am guilty of denying the Lord by actions, by deeds, denying the lordship of Jesus Christ. The comforting thing to me is the fact that Peter was restored. Not only restored, but God used him in a marvelous way. Though Peter had many flaws, though he was impulsive, though he would swing easily with the sword, though there were many times when he was rebuked, and though he was even guilty of failing under the pressure in the crisis, yet the Lord took Peter and used him in such a marvelous way as an instrument in the development of the church. That encourages me, because I know that God can use men like Peter, and thus he can use men like me. But it is first of all necessary that God prepare that man that he uses. For you are his workmanship, created together in Christ Jesus unto the good works that God has before ordained that you should walk therein. And God is working in our lives to take away our confidence in our flesh, to bring us to the awareness of our need of relying totally upon Jesus Christ, so that as God begins to do the work in and through our lives, we will not be taking the credit or the glory for the work that God has done. But recognizing that my flesh is weak and in and of myself I can do nothing, as God works through me, I can only praise God and magnify the Lord who uses imperfect instruments to do His work as He anoints them with the power of His Holy Spirit. And I can only seek to be empowered by the Spirit of God in such a way that it will overcompensate for the weakness of my own flesh. And then I glory in the victory that God gives to me through the Spirit.
0: We'll return with more of our verse-by-verse Bible study in the book of

0: for today. P.O. Box 8000, Costa Mesa, California, 92628. And now, on behalf of the Word for Today, we'd like to thank all of you who share in supporting this ministry with your prayers and financial support. And be sure to join us again next time as Pastor Chuck continues his verse-by-verse study through the Bible. That's right here on the next edition of The Word for Today. And now, once again, here's Pastor Chuck.
1: God wants to work in each of us. God has given to each of us a talent. It is important what we do with that talent. It is very important that we do not bury it, but that we use it for His glory, that we increase that which God has entrusted to us and give it back to Him with the increase. So we pray. Father, we thank You for these lessons. Hide them away in our hearts. Teach us Thy truth. In Jesus' name.
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2: God is looking for someone that He can use to accomplish His purposes on this earth. The apostles were more than willing to be used by the Lord. 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Well, in a book entitled The Man God Uses, Pastor Chuck Smith brings the scriptures to life as he examines the book of Acts. He reveals the secret to the apostles' boldness, the five essential components of prayer, and the transforming power of the Holy Spirit. So if you've ever wanted to accomplish more for the kingdom of God and to be an instrument that He can use, then I encourage you to pick up a copy of Pastor Chuck's book, The Man God Uses. 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
1: Appreciating the faithfulness of God. That's a great way to begin our study on chapter and verse with Mike McIntosh.
2: That's a great thing for us to remember and underline in your Bibles, is that God is faithful. Sometimes husbands aren't faithful to their wives. Wives aren't faithful to their husbands. Friends are not faithful to friends. Businesses are not faithful to other businesses that they work with. And faithfulness is a strong point of character for God. And it should always be a strong point of character for the Christian community, that we can always be found faithful. We can be found faithful to our families, faithful to our friends, faithful to our employers or employees, faithful to our country, faithful to the things that we believe in. And I

0: Today we present our next series from the New Testament. In his first letter to the church at Corinth, Paul wrote to a group of believers who were facing a cosmopolitan city filled with idolatry and immorality. In this series, we'll discover strong biblical advice for living in a society that is hostile to Christian beliefs. Our teacher is pastor, evangelist, and author Mike McIntosh. Our studies take us to the first chapter of Corinthians, where the Apostle Paul begins the process of confronting the church about their chronic disobedience, doctrinal shortcomings, and internal strife. Paul calls all Christians to be careful not to blend into the world or accept its values and lifestyles. An undiluted look at the warnings, encouragement, and reproof found in the book of 1 Corinthians is ahead on CNV. So open your Bible to the book of 1 Corinthians chapter 1 as we listen to Mike McIntosh begin this introduction to this New Testament letter.
1: If you'll turn with me to the book of 1 Corinthians, I was going to do an overview of Exodus in the evening and then verse by verse in the morning, but I realize you're the real animals and you like to get into the Word. And so I want to spend time on church issues and the body of Christ. So I think it's very important for those that really are God's kids to heed the call that He is separating the wheat from the chaff right now. And there are many that are saying, Lord, Lord, they're going to find themselves outside the kingdom when Jesus comes back. And I wouldn't want any of you to be walking around as if you were Christians, thinking you're Christians, and then to miss the Lord. And there's no greater books than 1 and 2 Corinthians to look at the development of the church and the purpose of the church, the leadership of the church and the members of the church and the head of the church, the Lord Jesus Christ, which is so very important for us always to remember He is the guy in charge of the whole thing. And He doesn't look at just one congregation. He looks at His church worldwide and nationally and geographically and locally. And, there are about 800, they say, evangelical churches, not just Catholic churches, but Protestant churches in San Diego County. And to get 10 of them together to do one thing to reach the community is almost an impossibility. Almost. It's not a total impossibility, but it's rough. And I know the reasons why. I know the politics of churchianity, but I also know how busy pastors are and how they're so busy doing what they do. They have basically no life of their own if they have an ongoing ministry because they're involved in the people's lives they serve. But I think that we can learn some things if you can make it through each study. I think that your Christianity and your walk with God is going to change and deepen. If you can't make it, you can buy the tapes and listen to them on your own. But I want to encourage you through this study because I believe that we're very, very near the end and the return of Jesus Christ. And so I want to really encourage our congregation that I'm going to answer to God for see us be used by the Lord in very unique ways to reach the communities that God has given us. And each one of you have a gift from God. And if you're hiding that gift under a bushel, you're going to be held accountable to the Lord for it. If you're burying it because you're afraid to use it, you're going to be held accountable to the Lord for it. So this is a time when the times are very wicked and evil and obviously wicked and evil. And it is amazing to see the world scene and the world events that are taking place so rapidly. You know, when Jesus was going to the cross, Isaiah said, and later in the New Testament we hear that the Lord Jesus, He went to the cross as a lamb going to the slaughter, to the shearers. That He didn't stand up saying, I'm going to defend myself because I'm the Son of God. He said, no, I'm going to be guilty of all of your sin and I'm not going to fight it. I'm going to let it all come upon me and I'm going to take the brunt of it and the penalty of it so that you people can be free. And we need to really be cautious right now, because there are many that are claiming to be of the Lord, and they are really given a bad image at high levels, middle levels, and low levels in our societies. And I'm afraid that the people that you have been working on with your witness, they're getting numb by the whole thing and saying, well, what is religion? What's Christianity? What's the Bible? We don't need any of that. So I want to encourage you. This is going to be something specifically to build us up and to strengthen us and show us God's design and plan for the church. All right, 1 Corinthians. We're first going to read through a few verses of it, which I've outlined. Paul, called to be an apostle of Jesus Christ through the will of God, and Sosthenes, our brother, unto the church of God, which is at Corinth, to them that are sanctified in Jesus Christ. Sosthenes means Savior of his nation. Just for your own understanding, he's a close friend of Saul's, Paul the Apostle. Unto them that are sanctified in Jesus Christ, called to be saints, with all that in every place call upon the name of Jesus Christ our Lord, both theirs and ours. Grace be unto you and peace from God our Father and from the Lord Jesus Christ. I thank my God always on your behalf for the grace of God which is given you by Jesus Christ, that in everything you are enriched by him in all utterance and in all knowledge, even as the testimony of Christ was confirmed in you, so that you come behind in no gift, waiting for the coming of our Lord Jesus Christ, who shall also confirm you unto the end, that you may be blameless in the day of our Lord Jesus Christ. God is faithful, by whom you were called unto the fellowship of his Son, Jesus Christ our Lord. Now I beseech you, brethren, by the name of our Lord Jesus Christ, that you all speak the same thing, and there be no divisions among you, but that you be perfectly joined together in the same mind and in the same judgment. Did you notice something in those 10 verses? Jesus is mentioned in every one of them. Isn't that amazing? 10 times in 10 verses, it mentions the Lord Jesus Christ. And it shows us that, as Paul's writing to this church, that Jesus is the center of Paul's life, and he's trying to show the church that Jesus should be the center of their life. And in reality, he is, but they don't all accept it. Now, I want to preface this, and I'm probably going to mention it 3 to 5 times over the next few weeks as we finish out 1 Corinthians. You will notice right away that this is a charismatic Pentecostal church. It exercises all the gifts of the Holy Spirit. I wish we would all exercise all the gifts of the Spirit. But there's something to note about it. It was a very carnal church. It was a sexually promiscuous church. It was an undisciplined church. And it was an ungodly church. And the first 11 chapters of 1 Corinthians deals with all the problems of the church that he sees and hears of and exposes. Chapter 12 now organizes the church with the gifts of the Spirit, the gifts of government, the gifts of rule, the gifts of hospitality, the gifts of administration, and he begins to organize the church. Then in chapter 13, he says, though I speak with the tongues of men and of angels and have not love, I'm like a clanging gong and a tingling cymbal. Though I give my body to be burned, I give all my goods to the poor, and I have not love, it profits me nothing. And he goes on to speak of this great chapter, love. So the first 10 chapters we're going to look at is a charismatic, tongue-speaking, gift-exercising, Pentecostal church, totally out of order. Chapter 12 now divides the book as it comes to the end and begins to organize the church. And then chapter 13 shows us the highest level of spirituality you and I can really reflect is the love of God. 1 John chapter 4, verse 7 through 18 tells us that if we love our neighbor, then God dwells in us and we dwell in God because God is love. So we learn the character of God is love. So 1 Corinthians 13 shows us that love is the epitome of any ministry or any minister or any congregation. Love shown in so many different ways. And then you get to chapter 14 and it's all about tongues. How confused the church is about tongues. And how out of place they are being used for the first 11 chapters. And then he ends out with salutations and thanks to all of his leaders in the city of Corinth in the final chapters there. So I want you to realize that we're coming from that basis, that this is outwardly a very spiritual looking church. They have a lot of activity going on, but yet inwardly they're very confused. And we know that confusion, we'll find out in this book, is not of the Lord, but rather of the devil. So Paul comes along and he now is going to reorganize through his letters. Now, many scholars believe, and you will see as we read through 1 Corinthians and the second letter to the Corinthians, that many scholars believe there's a third letter out there somewhere. They've never found it, but you can see in his writings that he refers to another letter that really has not been taught in either one of these letters. So they haven't found it, but it'd be quite a great thing for them to find. We know this about Corinth. It's much like the city of San Diego. So I think there's a lot of parallels that you and I can understand here. First of all, it's a great city of commerce, and it's an international city. It's a great crossroads. It's a Grecian city on the isthmus, and it is about 48 miles west of Athens, so it's not too far from present-day Athens. The ancient city was destroyed in 146 B.C. by the Romans. So the city that you and I are reading this letter about is the new city that was rebuilt in the first century. Quite a new city. About a century after the Romans destroyed it, it was rebuilt. And it became the Roman seat of government for southern Greece, or as Acts 18 calls it, Achaia. And so when we read the book of Acts, we realized Acacia comes up many times. It was a Roman seat of government in the Grecian Empire, and it was this area of Corinth. It was noted for several things, much like our city. It was wealthy. It could build a $120 million baseball stadium. It was luxurious, had pockets of neighborhoods, much like Fairbanks Ranch or Rancho Santa Fe or La Jolla or Del Mar or other areas. It had some luxury areas in it. And we know this about it, that it was noted for its wealth, is noted for its luxury, but it was also noted as a place of immorality like San Diego and San Francisco for people with sexual habits they couldn't control. And it was also known for its crime and the vicious habits of its people, that they were really undisciplined. And so that lack of discipline in the secular community actually came into the church. Instead of the church standing against it, they endorsed much of the things that were happening outside. And I see it all the time in Christians and in our church. People that claim to be Christians, but their hearts are so far from God. And they're drinking and they're drugging and they're sexing and they're going to filthy movies and doing things that Jesus is ashamed of. And that Jesus actually died for when you stop and think of it. So there are a lot of parallels to this city. And as we go along, we'll study them. There are several universities in the city. And there were several temples of worship in that city too, pagan temples. And there were many synagogues in that city. And it was through these synagogues that the apostle was able to spread the gospel and to get the gospel going through the Jewish community. But this community had a population that was very largely mixed population. There's Romans, there's Greeks and geeks, and there's Jews. So there's a great population spread there. And when Paul first visited the city, we think around AD 51 or AD 52, Gallio, the brother of Seneca, was the governor or the proconsul of it. So history tells us there was a very wise person there. And Paul, we're told in Acts 18, verses 1 through 18, his story of being here, that he lived here for 18 months and preached the gospel and taught. And from this base, he was able to launch further into Asia Minor and also to strengthen this church and to get this church to be a role model for other churches. And this is where he met his two best friends that we know of, Aquila and Priscilla. And they were in the tent-making business, and Paul was a tent-maker, and he worked quite often to support himself. So that he didn't beg. And these were very good friends and godly husband and wife team. We don't know that they had any children, but we do know that they had a tremendous gift, the gift of encouragement, a gift of exhortation, the gift of hospitality. They always had their home open for people to come through. And you know something, when I hear people talking about you're not baptized in the Holy Spirit if you don't speak in the tongues, I say, how many people do you ever have at your home during the year? And, well, we don't have too many people over. You see, you never hear about these great gifts where you're actually loving people. The gift of giving, for instance. I mean, that's a tremendous gift to be able to give. I'm not talking about necessarily millions. There are people that have great wealth that can give great numbers. There are people that are middle class that give more than the average person. But giving of time, giving of energy, giving of contacts, giving of abilities. That's a great gift, but you don't hear too much about it. The gift of hospitality, being warm and cordial, and if there's musicians coming through town or there's missionaries coming through town, people open up their homes to them, and they get ministered to, and they minister to those that are outside coming in to minister to the church. And that's how it is with Priscilla and Aquila. Tremendous gift, a gift of encouragement, but we also know about this husband and wife team. They had a great understanding of Scripture, and they loved Scripture. They really loved it. So we see a great opening to the body of Christ with gifts here from this couple. So this is where he met him, in the city of Corinth. And soon after his departure, Apollos came from Ephesus, and he began to minister here in Corinth. And after an interval, Paul visited this city a second time, and this time he lived, we know according to the book of Acts chapter 20, that Paul lived here 90 days. He lived here 3 months, and he continued working with the church. And during this second visit, his epistle to the Romans was written. probably around the year AD 55. So he got very inspired, having been to Rome and writing and to others. Now he's realizing, looking at this church, how he can help that church and how he can encourage that church. And all there were many Jewish converts in the city of Corinth. The Gentiles prevailed in the church there. And sadly enough, it was that Gentile popular secularism that permeated the church. It was the sex that the Gentiles so freely practiced, and it was the drinking and the partying and the secular mindset that they didn't lay at the altar of Jesus Christ, and that was in the church. And this is what Paul's going to start dealing with. You cannot say that you're a Christian and live like the devil. And you can't live like you did in the world and bring it to the church, and nor should the church be absorbing it, but should be rebuking it or reproving it. And I had somebody tell me a couple of weeks ago, and says, I don't go to Horizon anymore. And I said, why? And he says, because you won't let me get away with too much. And I said, oh, really? It's okay. Paul went to Corinth in Greece on his second missionary journey. And we know, because it was a thriving commercial center, that a lot of people were into materialism. But we also know that in the politics and in the religion, there is a very corrupt city here in Corinth. And the church in Corinth had several major issues and problems. And it's these issues and problems that the Apostle Paul begins to address. So in verse 1, it says, Paul, called to be an apostle of Jesus Christ through the will of God, and Sosthenes, our brother, unto the church of God, which is at Corinth. You may want to underline the church of God at Corinth. To them that are sanctified, underline the word sanctified, in Christ Jesus, underline that, sanctified in Christ Jesus, called to be saints, underline the word saints, with all that in every place, underline all in every place, call upon the name of Jesus Christ, our Lord, both theirs and ours. Now this introduction, in these first two verses here especially, tell us three major things. Number one, it tells us something about the church. If you look at verse 1 and 2, you realize Paul speaks of the church of God, which is at Corinth. It was not the church of Corinth, it was the church of God. It's much like he wouldn't address the church of Scotland or the church of England. It was the church of God. It was one group. Paul saw the body of Christ as God's church, and Jesus as the head of it. To Paul, wherever an individual congregation might be, it was part of the one church of God, like Horizon Christian Fellowship here, or over in the North Claremont, or over at 6 and Fur, or out in Valley Center, or in the five that are in Indianapolis, or the one in Honolulu, or you name all the Horizons that are around the place, and all the associated churches with different names that have gone out from here. They're all single, though we make up a great body. But yet we're not the church. And the sign that you're involved in a cult is if you ever get the words that if you don't belong to our church, you're going to hell. You're in Babylon. You're in the world. Or you hear the words that unless you're baptized into our church, you're not a true believer and you're not saved. That's a tremendous sign of a cult. And there are many of those in San Diego. So you've got to be very cautious when somebody says, no, they don't know what they're talking about. We are the true church. No. Jesus is the head of the body of Christ. And Jesus said, I am the way, the truth, and the life. And no man comes to the Father but by me. And whenever you're in a church organization that points to its leader as the final authority, you're in a cult. Whenever the leaders or the elders of that church have to give you permission to do things, you're in a cult. And Paul is very specific about this. He's not writing as if the church at Corinth is the only church. But you see, we learn from the letter to the Ephesians that Timothy was a shepherd trained by Paul in 1 and 2 Timothy, the letters there. And that Paul had him as a shepherd to shepherds, and the church met in homes. They didn't meet in big gatherings like this. They met in homes. And Paul's ministry to the city of Ephesus was to minister to Timothy, and Timothy's was to minister to those home fellowship leaders. And the home fellowship leaders were the shepherds for the people in those homes throughout this huge city. And so it never went back, oh, worship Timothy, oh, worship the home fellowship leader or the church leader, or oh, worship St. Paul, or worship Peter or James. That wasn't the issue. The focus was always the Lord Jesus Christ. So these letters are written to not a congregation, but the body of Christ citywide. And that's so important for us to see. We know this, that Paul would not have given the church a local designation necessarily. Still less would he have identified the congregation by its particular communion or sect to which it belonged. To him, the church was the church of God. And we must always remember that. That we belong to the kingdom of God. And here on earth, it's his church. And if you're outside the church, just like you were outside the ark in the days of Noah, and the church gets lifted up just like the ark got lifted up in the days of the flood, you're going to be left behind. You're going to be left behind. And no matter if you say, Lord, Lord, he said, depart from me. I never knew you, you workers of iniquity. So if you're out partying and you're out messing around, and the Lord lifts the body off the earth, do not be totally surprised that you're left behind because of your hypocrisy. This is the day and this is the age to get your heart holy and pure before God Almighty and to walk with Him and to walk closely with Him and be assured of your salvation. Work out your own salvation with fear and trembling, the Bible says. It should strike fear to your heart. A friend of mine this week in front of his family told me that he's got cancer. And it was like a dagger went into my heart. Nobody knows about it. In fact, his whole family doesn't even know it yet. And I've known him for years. He's a great encourager. And it broke my heart. I couldn't sleep. I had this friend just recently that I was roommates with in college that died, and I didn't get to lead him to the Lord 2 weeks ago. And it broke my heart. And I am so frightened right now about my own Christian experience and Christian walk. I do not want to be one of those guys that I go to the doctor and says, you know, Mike, your heart's a little goofy, or it's your brain, but we want to tell you it's your heart. And I drop dead, and as soon as I drop dead, boom, I'm being sent to hell. And he says, depart from me, I never knew you. But I preached, I taught, I was a pastor, I did all these great things. I never knew you. Where were you in your prayer closet? Where were you in your devotion with me? Where were you when I was calling you in the early hours of the morning and you wouldn't get up because you're too sleepy? Or where were you when I said, turn right, and you said, no, I'm going to go left? Isn't that frightening to think that there are people that think that they're going to go to heaven, but they're not going to go to heaven? And they will even say to Jesus himself, but Lord, and there's no buts about it. The Lord knows those that are his, is what Paul told young Timothy. And I really believe in all my heart that the Lord is ready at any hour to descend from heaven with a shout of the archangel. And the dead in Christ are going to rise first, and those of us that are alive and remain are going to be caught up in the air always to be with Him. I believe that more than I've ever believed it ever before. Jesus Christ is about ready to wrap it all up. Things cannot get much filthier than they are right now and morally decrepit than they are right now around the globe. We live in a wicked and dark and sinful world. And having been in Europe this summer, and I've seen it for 20 years of going back and forth, the Eastern Europe while the Iron Curtain was up and with the Iron Curtain down, and it's all a post-Christian era.
0: That's Mike McIntosh bringing to a close our study for today on Chapter and Verse. 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
1: The hardest thing we've gone through is when our son died in an automobile accident. And I would say that was the moment that God was with me.
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3: When you have been hurt deeply, you become more thoughtful, more compassionate, more caring. 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

0: When you get a couple of pastors together, what do they talk about? Church attendance? Favorite Bible translation? Where do you buy your pulpits? Well, today on A New Beginning, we'll see it goes much deeper. It's about honoring God, the responsibility of teaching God's people, and being a faithful servant over the long haul. Today, during Legends Week, Pastor Greg Laurie has the honor of speaking with Pastor Chuck Swindoll, his longtime friend and respected elder statesman.
1: Greg, I want to go back.
2: Yes.
1: When were you led to moving into a true crusade, where it became Harvest Crusade, which is known all over the country now?
2: Well, I always gave invitation to people to come to Christ like you do, Chuck, in your messages.
1: Yes.
2: And we would do little outreach events here and there, but Pastor Chuck Smith, in around 1989, asked me to come down and speak at his church and do sort of an outreach Bible study for youth, which he did on Monday nights. And it began to grow. It got really large. We were overflowing. And it was Chuck's idea to go to a larger venue. And he said, let's go to a bigger venue and do a crusade, like a Billy Graham crusade. And I said, okay, well, that'd be great, Chuck. We, you know, I could speak and some of the other guys could speak. He said, no, I think you should just speak. And then I said, well, where do you want to go? And he said, the Pacific Amphitheater, which seated around, I don't know, 18,000 people.
1: Yeah,
2: I said, well, that's a pretty big place, Chuck. And he said, well, we serve a pretty big God. And so we took a step of faith and went there. We broke their attendance records in the first week. And then the next year we went to Angel Stadium, and we've been there ever since.
1: Yeah, that's where I've known it, in Angel Stadium. And what a great, great crowd you have. What interest there is.
2: Well, you were with us when we did it here in Texas, AT&T Stadium, and that was the largest crusade we've done with over 100,000 people in attendance.
1: It was a wonderful experience.
2: It was great. So, it was his idea, and, you know, you've heard the expression, if you see a turtle on a fence post, you know he didn't get there by himself.
1: Right.
2: Right. So I think I look at my life and I see these things that God has done. And I just realized I could have never done these things, but I know that the Lord has opened the doors, not unlike you, because I've heard you say you never planned on having a radio ministry.
1: No, never.
2: You never planned on becoming
1: a writing ministry.
2: Or the chancellor of DTS.
1: Right.
2: Or starting a new church later in life.
1: Right.
2: That was a very bold move.
1: Right. I was 59 when I went to Dallas Seminary. And then I started the church here. I was getting up in years by then, and they wanted me to come as president. I couldn't say no fast enough. And Cynthia said to me, why'd you say no? I said, because I'm not presidential. I'm not one of those, you know, wonderful, beautiful minds that, you know, walk around a seminary. And she said, they know who you are. They know what they're asking. And I said, it's just, I'm just, that's just not me. Well, they came again, and I said no. And they came the third time. And long story short, I finally came to realize that God wants me to say yes.
2: Yes.
1: And he wanted me to go as a shepherd. I could do that. And I shepherded the students. I even shepherded the faculty. And they had not been... Some of those men said to me they never had heard a grown man say to them, I love you, in their lifetime.
2: Yes.
1: And I regularly told him that. And that isn't, you don't have to be brilliant to do that.
2: Right.
1: But you do have to be vulnerable.
2: Yes.
1: And you have to be willing to say that to another man. Greg, I've had men just weep when they hear that. And when I got ready to leave the seminary, several came into my office at different times, and they just cried because they said, we've never had someone who really loved us like this. Which tells you that's what really cuts through, isn't it, Greg?
2: Yes.
1: That's what really reaches the heart. Speaking of that, brings up Kathy. you're rolling along teaching the Bible, yes. and Chuck has got ideas for you. And
2: yeah.
1: Where does Kathy fit into all of this?
2: Well, I was doing this little Bible study, and there were these three girls that showed up. It was Kathy and her two sisters, and she caught my eye, Kathy. And it's almost like a light was shining down in her, and it was actually her sister holding a flashlight over her head.
1: You are a preacher, but you're also a red-blooded American boy.
2: Yeah, and I don't want people to think I'm just, like, checking out girls while I'm preaching. But I did notice Kathy, and afterwards I said to her, hey, would you like to go out and get some dessert after church? And she said yes, and so we went, the three of us went out, or the four of us, her three sisters and me, then... The next time I spoke, I said the same thing. Want to go out and get some dessert? And she got her sisters, and we went out. Then the third time I said, well, let's go get some dessert after church. And she said, I'll get my sisters. And I said, I don't want your sisters. I just want to go with you. And so, Chuck, we fell in love pretty quickly. But there could not be two more opposite people than Greg and Kathy.
1: Really?
2: Oh, we're just the exact opposite. And I'm messy. She's very neat. I'm usually very close to being on time. She's sometimes late. She's cute. I'm fat. What can I say? We're different. But we had three big breakups. Like, I don't want to see you ever again. And we'd break up. Then we would get back together. And then we'd break up again. So we got it all out of our system.
1: Got all the breakups out of the way.
2: And then we got married, and we have celebrated 52 years of marriage together. And,
1: congratulations.
2: And so, you know, I couldn't have done what I do without her. She's my number one counselor.
1: Good.
2: She'll always tell me the truth.
1: Good.
2: And
1: yeah, we need wives for that reason.
2: Sometimes a little too much.
1: Oh, I know, but yeah. You got to have it.
2: Yeah. And so she's been with me through all of it. You know, we went... The hardest thing we've gone through is when our son died in an automobile accident.
1: 2008?
2: Yes, it was. Yeah, and it was...
1: I couldn't believe it when I heard it.
2: Yeah.
1: Everything in my life at that moment stopped. Mm. I'm serious. We prayed for you as a family, and Cynthia and I as a couple, because we identified we have two boys and we have two girls. And so I couldn't imagine losing one of them, just like you couldn't. If you don't mind, walk through that with us.
2: Well, we have two sons, Christopher and Jonathan.
1: Yes.
2: And Christopher was a little bit of a wild boy.
1: Uh-huh.
2: He was always a good boy, but he had a wild side. He went for a time where he was a prodigal, walking away from the Lord. Always was respectful and loving and a good son, but he was away from the Lord. He made a recommitment to Christ. And was walking with the Lord, and had gotten married and had a baby, our first granddaughter, Stella.
1: Uh-huh.
2: He became a very talented designer.
1: Wow.
2: And he was the lead designer at our church in Riverside. He was on his way to church early in the morning, about 9:01, and he collided with a Caltrans vehicle. And my wife was having a Bible study with his wife, Brittany, and some other ladies. And Brittany was texting Christopher, like, what are you doing or something? He wasn't answering. And I texted him and no answer. Then I was calling the church. I couldn't get an answer. I knew something was terribly wrong, but I didn't know what it was. And then people started showing up at my house. And then finally, some of our pastors told me that Christopher went to be with the Lord. And it was like, it was, you know, I don't know how to describe it. It's like all the air left the room.
1: Yeah.
2: It's like time stopped. I collapsed. And I did, I just thought my world, I'm a Christian, I'm a pastor.
1: Yeah.
2: But I thought my world just ended. How do you survive this?
1: I have no idea.
2: I felt if words could kill you, I could have died from hearing those words. And Kathy saw me and actually took my face in her hands. And she said, it's going to be okay. And there's only one person who could have said that to me, and it was her. And okay meaning not that this is good.
1: No, I understand.
2: But we will survive this.
1: We will make it.
2: We'll make it, because I just was like, how do you survive this? And even though I, as a pastor, had presided over many services, sadly, many for children who died, I thought, well, I know a little bit about this.
1: It's quite different when it's your own.
2: It's completely different.
3: Yeah.
2: But, you know, here's the interesting thing. I just fell on the floor, and I prayed a Job-like prayer. And I said, Lord, you gave him to us, and I give him back to you. And people have asked me, when have you felt the presence of God more than any other time in your life? And I would say that was the moment that God was with me. You know, his strength is made perfect in weakness.
3: Yeah.
2: And I was listening, interestingly, Chuck, you kind of play a role in this in your teaching from a distance. I was listening to your teaching on the radio, and you talked, and I don't remember the exact quote. It might be a Tozer quote, but it's something, before God can use a man, he has to hurt him. Does this ring a bell?
1: Yeah, Tozer. Yeah. It is doubtful God can use anyone greatly until he has hurt him deeply.
2: Yes. That's a hard one.
1: That's a tough one.
2: Yeah.
1: I've had some people say, I don't believe that.
2: Yeah.
1: That makes God cruel. On the contrary, when you have been hurt deeply, you change greatly.
2: Yes.
1: You deepen.
2: Yes.
1: You deepen. You get quiet. You become more thoughtful, more compassionate, more caring, more understanding.
2: Yes.
1: That is the making of a good shepherd. Mm. There's a Scottish saying, some things are better felt than telt.
2: Yeah.
1: People can tell when you have a heart. You don't get a heart by taking a course on how to get a heart. You go through the heartbreaks of life, and out of that emerges an incredible world that never had been developed before.
2: Yes.
1: So that you have a capacity now that few have, because you have lost someone so close to your own heart that you will never forget it. It prepares you to touch the lives of those who come with that empty, dreadful expression. I feel lost. I feel like I can't go on. I feel like I've reached the end, and you can say, you're going to make it.
2: Yeah.
1: And let me tell you how I know you, and you can tell them your story.
2: Yes.
1: I love another Tozer quote, and you'll love this. May not the inadequacy of much of our spiritual experience be traced back to our habit of skipping through the corridor of the kingdom like children in the marketplace, always chattering about everything, but pausing to learn the true value of nothing.
2: Wow.
1: I love that quote.
2: Wow.
1: You've learned the true value of life and the true meaning of death and grief and sorrow. Bone deep pain. I so respect you for going through it and being able to talk about it and letting it change you. I love Corrie Ten Boom's statement, give the gospel regularly and when necessary, use words.
2: Yeah.
1: You're giving the gospel right now, even though you're not saying a word. You're modeling it. When you get alongside people and you put your arm around them and you tell them you understand, you're helping them see a side of Christ they have not seen before. And you're not saying much at all.
2: Well, thank you for all that you said. That was just so powerful, and I know that's going to be a blessing to so many people, as it was to me personally.

0: Pastor Greg Laurie and Pastor Chuck Swindoll with some very moving comments today here on A New Beginning. And they'll be back with important closing thoughts in a moment. Well, Pastor Greg, somebody may be listening right now who's facing their own trials or tragedies or difficult challenges. Mm. They don't particularly count themselves as religious, but boy, they could sure use some help about now.
1: Yes, sometimes God will let us go through hardships so he'll get our attention. The psalmist said, "Before I was afflicted, I went astray, but now I have kept your word." So maybe something's happening in your life that's caused you to look up, as in looking up to God, and you're saying, "Help." Listen, that's not a bad place to be. In fact, that's a really good place to be. It's been said when you get to the end of yourself, you get to the beginning of God. Do you feel like you're at the end of yourself right now? Then why don't you pray? In fact, I would like to lead you in a prayer. Maybe you've never prayed before. You don't even know how to start praying. That's okay. Prayer is just talking to God. Let me lead you in a simple prayer. You could pray it after me, in fact. And this is a prayer where you're asking God to enter into your situation, but more significantly, you're asking Christ to enter into your life. See, that's what being a Christian is. It's having Christ living inside of you. It's a relationship, not some religious thing. So if you would like a relationship with God, if you would like God to walk with you through your times of difficulty, you could pray this prayer after me right now. Just pray these words if you would. Lord Jesus, I'm scared and I need your help. And I'm asking you to enter my life. I'm asking you to forgive me of my sin. I know that you died on the cross for my sin and rose again from the dead. But I want to receive you now as my Savior and my Lord. So I invite you into my life and I choose to follow you from this moment forward. Thank you for hearing this prayer. And thank you for answering this prayer. In Jesus' name I pray. Amen.
0: Amen. 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Well, it's so great to have Dr. Frank Turek with us today. He's appeared on hundreds of radio programs, including this one now, and many top TV networks as well, including Fox News, ABC, CBS. And we're excited about his book called I Don't Have Enough Faith to Be an Atheist. It's just been updated. And we're making it available right now. Frank, let me ask you this. Your book is so full of arguments for the existence of God, but what's one argument for God's existence that almost anyone can understand, you know, over a cup of coffee?
2: Well, one argument is the argument from the beginning of the universe, that the universe had a beginning. And by the way, even atheists are admitting that now. Hmm. They're saying that space, time, and matter had a beginning out of nothing. Now, think about this. If space, time, and matter had a beginning out of nothing, what could have caused that? Mm. Only something outside of space, time, and matter. In other words, the cause must be at least spaceless, timeless, immaterial, powerful to create the universe out of nothing, personal in order to choose to create, and also intelligent to have a mind to make a choice to create the universe out of nothing. So I always ask people this question. When you think about a spaceless, timeless, immaterial, powerful, personal, intelligent cause, who do you think of? And most people will say God, but then they might say, the atheist might say, well, how do you know it's the Christian God? Hmm. And my answer is, we don't yet. What do I mean by yet? Well, I mean, this could be Allah or some other theistic or deistic cause. However, if you then look at the evidence for Jesus predicting and accomplishing his own resurrection from the dead, if you look at that evidence, which we do in the book, I Don't Have Enough Faith to Be an Atheist, and you realize that Jesus really did predict and accomplish his own resurrection from the dead, then you can say that Jesus is God. Which means you can go back to this argument, which is technically called the cosmological argument, that the universe had a beginning. You can go back and say that the same being that walked out of the tomb 1,993 years ago is the same being in whose divine nature created the universe out of nothing.
1: Mm-hmm.
2: So the evidence builds on itself through the book, I Don't Have Enough Faith to Be an Atheist. And one argument we use is the universe had a beginning, which means there has to be a cause like God to create the universe. And we verify that that cause is God, the God of the Bible, by looking at the evidence that Jesus rose from the dead.
1: So these are just some of the things you'll read in this book, written by Frank Turek along with Norman Geisler. I Don't Have Enough Faith to Be an Atheist. And we want to send you this book for your gift of any size this month to help us continue on with our radio ministry here in New Beginning. And you're going to be better equipped than ever to tell others about Jesus.
0: Yeah, that's right. And we're ready to get this on its way to

0: 1 year next month.
1: Congratulations.
0: Yeah. Pray for Cynthia.
1: Yes.
0: She suffers with dementia.
1: Yeah.
0: And it's slowly, slowly I'm watching that beautiful mind fade. Mm. I hold her in my arms every day. I caress her. I tell her what she means to me. We had such a marvelous romantic marriage and fun and travel and so many of the things that she came up with, and they worked out beautifully. And so my advice to you, love Kathy.
1: Yes.
0: Tell her often how much. Set aside time for romance. Splurge a weekend or two, or a few weeks of the year, and really tell her it's for you. This is for you. I can never, ever repay you, so this is for us to enjoy together. Because she may not always be exactly as she is today. And you will never forget those times. I'm so glad Cynthia and I did that.
1: Well, thank you. Thank you for taking the time.
0: And the same to you, Greg.
1: My pleasure.

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1: When I go to the gym, I'm among sinners. When I go surf, I'm among sinners. When I do the martial arts, I'm among sinners. Why? Because that's where Jesus wants us to be, so that we can make contact with them. Yes, they're sinners, but I love them. I don't want them to go to hell.

0: Welcome to Somebody Loves You Radio, the Bible teaching ministry of Roel Reese in Diamond Bar, California. It is great to have you along today as Roel launches a new series exploring how to live life in step with the Lord Jesus. We'll begin today by reflecting on the invitation that Christ extends to each of us to receive His salvation and to enjoy an eternal relationship with Him. And as we'll hear today, that relationship essentially redefines the way we act and make daily decisions. His glory becomes the center of everything we do. Now, with today's teaching, here's Roel Reese.
1: If you have your Bibles, turn with me to the book of Matthew, chapter 9, verses 9 to 13 this morning, as we look at the character of Matthew. The title of my message, An Invitation to Follow Jesus. Can you imagine how many invitations Jesus had given to so many people to follow Him? When you go back and you read the Gospels, there were so many people following after Jesus Christ. But He never ever forced anyone to follow Him unless that person made a choice. And I think that a lot of times when people are approached and they're talked to about the Lord Jesus Christ, people set up their defenses immediately. You can say, well, my great-grandmother was a Christian, and so that makes me a Christian. No, it doesn't. Salvation is the free gift of God given individually to each person as they seek for it. That's why we have to be seekers. True seekers of God. Here we see Jesus leaving Peter's house after attending to the four that brought their friends from far away distance. And they lowered him down in front of Jesus, and Jesus touched him and gave him salvation first and then healed him. And now as the crowds are moving out of Peter's house and they're all leaving, Jesus begins to walk out, and all of a sudden, this is not the first time, but Jesus already had seen Matthew, the tax collector. And to us, tax collecting may be something very simple, but in that culture, tax collectors were hated. They worked for Rome. And they charged a lot of money. They enriched themselves from the people. Matthew was not liked at all. And yet Jesus, coming by, saw him. And his tax office. Let's read the story in Matthew chapter 9, verse 9. And as Jesus passed on from there, he saw a man named Matthew sitting at the tax office, and he said to him, "Follow me." And so he got up and he followed him. And now it came to pass, as Jesus sat at the table in the house, that behold, many tax collectors and sinners came and sat down with him and his disciples. And when the Pharisees saw it, they said to his disciples, "Why does your teacher eat with tax collectors and sinners?" And when Jesus heard that, he said to them, "Those who are well have no need of a physician, but those who are sick. But go and learn what this means. I desire mercy, not sacrifice, for I did not come to call the righteous, but sinners to repentance." I love that scripture. Isn't that amazing how the gospel is so clear? It is amazing the way Jesus calls people from all kinds of walks to follow him. You could be a Muslim. You could be a Buddhist. You could be a Mormon. You could be a Jehovah Witness. You could be a Roman Catholic. You could be a Protestant. It really doesn't matter what your denomination may be. The problem is, have you known Jesus as your Lord and Savior? Have you repented? That's the key word. Repentance. Because if people do not repent, then they cannot be saved. The call of Matthew is in the context of having been not only a tax collector, but he hung out with a lot of sinners. And for Jesus to enjoy the hospitality of going home with Matthew after Matthew responds to the call of Jesus, it is amazing because it sets the stage for Jesus to be known among those that never go to church. The kind of people you work with. the people you should be hanging out with, not partaking in their sin, but to be a witness to them. When I go to the gym, I'm among sinners. When I go surf, I'm among sinners. When I do the martial arts, I'm among sinners. Why? Because that's where Jesus wants us to be, so that we can make contact with them. We don't preach to them. We don't live like self-righteous people. But we begin to be empowered by the Holy Spirit. And as the Holy Spirit begins to empower my life, then people begin to ask questions. And we have the answers to give to them. Never, ever forcing ourselves on any person or taking the gospel and shoving it down their throats. We don't do that. We don't stand in corners with magazines and try to push people to believe what we believe. We are empowered by the Holy Spirit. And yet it seems that a lot of times when Christians isolate themselves, then we become like the Pharisees, self-righteous, and we start criticizing people. We can't do that. And it's really important that we're very careful in the things that we do, in the things that we say as believers. Because when Jesus finally came, and he came immediately to the house, and what's really amazing, as he's leaving Peter's house, he's on his way. And on his way, he comes across this place where actually Matthew is sitting there in the corner in the tax office. And Jesus has seen them before. This is not the first time they meet. He's seen them before. But what's amazing, it says that as Jesus was kind of passing by from after he left the house of Peter, that all of a sudden he saw this man by the name of Matthew. Notice how observant Jesus was to the sinners. How do you see sinners in your own life, in your own neighborhood, at work? Are you aware of the sinners that are around you and thinking, how am I going to bring them to Jesus Christ? How am I going to lead them to Christ? And here is Matthew now, sitting there at the tax office, and Jesus comes by and he says one word to him, follow me. Follow me. That's all he said to him. I want you to follow me. Can you imagine how many millionaires, billionaires, or middle class people that have a lot, that have been actually called by Jesus, will say, not now, Lord. Maybe later. And they always have an excuse why they don't follow Jesus. Just like that man we talked about, where his father was going to die. He was not dead yet. And Jesus said, come follow me. He says, let me wait until my father dies and I'll come and follow you. And Jesus said, what? Let the dead bury their own dead. You come and follow me. When Jesus calls you, it's an immediate response. You cannot delay your coming to Christ. You cannot procrastinate. Matthew, immediately after being called, he was called immediately and Jesus said, follow me. He jumped up and immediately followed the Lord. Can you imagine? He's actually coming to a place where he is saying, you know what? I'm going to go broke. Like Zacchaeus. Zacchaeus, get off that tree, come down. I'm going to your house. I'm going to go eat with you. And he prepared him a dinner. And then Zacchaeus went back and paid everybody that he ripped off. And then followed Jesus. He made everything right. But let's come back for a second to verse 9. Because here he says he got up and he followed him. Remember the new birth in John chapter 3 verse 3 and all the way down. When Nicodemus came to Jesus and Nicodemus said, Lord, what must I do? And Jesus told him, you must be born again of the Holy Spirit. And again, many people, they get this idea that to follow Jesus Christ makes him a convert or a believer because they were baptized when they were infants. And that's not what the Bible teaches. Or because they sign a piece of paper and they join the church and now they're members of that church. No, it doesn't make you a Christian. The Bible says that the key To really inheriting the kingdom of God is what? Having faith in Jesus Christ by coming to repentance and accepting Jesus Christ by faith as my personal Lord and Savior and doing an 180 degree turn and not going to the cross instead of going the way of Satan. There's a change of life. My speech changes. My hearing changes. My thinking changes. My actions change as a real child of God. And the next thing we have in the scene here is so beautiful. Look at verse 10, what he says. Because now, as he's now departing from the tax office, observation number two now, is he actually summons all his friends to a great party in his house. He has the means. So he's going to have a party. And what is he going to do? He is going to take the opportunity to be able to call the people that he loves in the world and to give them an opportunity to hear Jesus. Imagine that. And now it happened, as Jesus said at the table of the house, that behold, many, notice that, tax collectors and sinners came and they sat down with Jesus and his disciples. Can you imagine people who would say, what is Jesus doing with sinners and tax collectors, prostitutes, whoremongers?
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1: Did you know that Jesus was always around publicans and sinners? Always. And we should be too. I have a lot of friends that are non-believers. I don't partake of their sin, but when I'm with them, I try to be a light to them, and I try to influence them to come to Christ. And when they start doing their thing, I'm gone. I will not stick around to partake of sin. But he's called me to be a light. Yes, they're sinners, but I love them. You know what I love? I don't want them to go to hell. That's why we need to be sensitive to the Holy Spirit. And Jesus, instead of ignoring it, and said, oh, I'm sorry, Matthew, but I can't come to your house because I don't associate with non-believers. That's not what Jesus said. He was joyous to go. He was happy. And he made a big party, huge party. And when they came to that house and they were sitting there and they were eating and drinking, and Jesus and his disciples were in that house, it says many of the tax collectors and sinners came and they sat down with Jesus and his disciples. And imagine they were conversing back and forth. And Jesus says, I call sinners to repentance. Imagine that. I'm a Christian doctor. I'm a Christian whatever. It's so cool how the Lord uses people in their lives. We notice, first of all, here coming to the house, the hospitality that Matthew had with Jesus and all the people he invited. Why? Because of his changed life. He was excited. That happened to me. When I got saved, the first thing I thought about was my friends. My friends, man, I got to get them to Jesus. And so I would go out to the parties. I would not drink at the parties. I would not fornicate at the parties or commit adultery at the parties as before. And I would sit there with my big fish, my big tuna, my big Bible. And I would try to share with them, and some would receive it, some would not receive it, but I didn't really care. And if they got tough with me, they know that I could beat them up, so they didn't mess around. It's so neat because I would go there and I would get home sometimes weeping and crying because they were that close to the Lord. And I thought, Lord, nobody received you tonight. And then a year later, as I told you before, I made a piece of paper and I put down the names of the people and the day that I start praying for them. And one by one began to call me, and one by one began to be saved. And over some 30 friends of mine today are saved. People that I thought would never get saved. But I didn't do nothing. It's the Holy Spirit. You have to be open to the Holy Spirit. You have to make yourself available to God and say, God, here I am. Use me. And imagine Jesus sitting there fellowship. And remember, when you're grabbing that piece of meat and there's no forks, no spoons, no knives, no napkins, but the pita bread, and you're dipping in the same dish with the dirty fingers of everybody else, you're becoming one when you eat with them. And here's Jesus eating with sinners. But he's not partaking of their sin. Imagine that. Not partaking of their sin. He's there to be a witness. And so are the disciples. And Matthew, he's excited. Excited. Man, my friends get to meet Jesus today. And they get to hear what he has to say. Observation number three. Check this out. This is so cool. In the next verse, verse 11, the enemies of Jesus. And when the Pharisees saw it, they said to his disciples, why does your teacher eat with tax collectors and sinners? He's becoming one with them. What is wrong with your master? How come they didn't ask Jesus? To me, it's amazing how the presence of the publicans and sinners evokes criticism from the Pharisees, who are always seeking an occasion against who? Jesus. They didn't love Jesus. These people were sitting down very comfortable. They were eating, having a lot of fun. Jesus was being a light to them. And these guys come along, and what do? They try to grieve the Holy Spirit of God. God working in the midst of a bunch of sinners, and they try to quench the Holy Spirit of God. That's what people do today when they criticize. How sad it is. Because there's a lot of people outside of this church that need Jesus. That need Jesus as their personal Lord and Savior. And we don't always eat with righteous people. We eat with unrighteous people. Why? Because we want to be a witness to them. You don't have to say one word. They'll be able to see it in your personal life. They'll see it. As you stand back and you watch what God does in your lives. And then check this out. Verse 12 to 13, observation number 4. Jesus responds when he hears that he's inside. And he hears what happens. And when Jesus heard that, he said to them, to the Pharisees, those who are well have no need for a physician or a doctor, but those who are sick. Notice that. He lets them know, listen, sick people need doctors. And the reason that I'm sitting here inside of Matthew's house with all the scum of the earth is because these people, not physically, but spiritually, are sick. They need Jesus. And I'm the great physician, Jesus. Isn't that beautiful? He just demonstrates it to them all completely and fully. I am the great physician. Check this out, verse 13. But I want you to go and learn what this means. What was he doing? Go back to your rabbinical writings. Notice, go back to your Jewish writings and see what this means. Go back to the scriptures. They knew the scriptures. Then what were they arguing? Now Jesus will quote from Hosea chapter 6 verse 6 and also from the book of Micah chapter 6, 6 through 8. And he says this. He says, go and learn what that means. I have desired mercy and not sacrifice. I did not come to call the righteous, but sinners to repentance. Notice that. I love what he says here. Sacrifice, what do you mean? God only honored the sacrifice from the Old Testament. This was a new dispensation. Remember that. Jesus Christ had come with this great love that he had, for God so loved the world that he gave his only begotten Son, Jesus Christ, that whoever believeth in him should not perish but have everlasting life. God desired a humble spirit, not a proud spirit like the Pharisees. Jesus begins to defend his disciples here and the people that are sitting down with sinners, they're eating, partaking with them. And yet, Jesus here, he says, I did not come to call the righteous, but sinners to repentance. There has to be a change. There has to be a transformation. It's not a religion. It's a relationship with Jesus Christ. That's what it's all about with all of us here. It's really important that we understand that repentance is the change of life, a change of heart. It's when you're going one way and you do a 180-degree turn, and now you're going to the cross of Jesus Christ and you're turning your back on Satan and the world. And you're going to be regenerated. You're going to have newness of life. Your speech will change. Your behavior will change. Your attitude will change. Your thinking will change. You can't do it, but the Holy Spirit can, as you begin to study God's Word, as you begin to read from Genesis to Revelation, and as God begins to cleanse and wash you and refine you and to lead you and guide you, and as He begins to build your character, and He begins to call you and anoint you and to use your life to bring glory and honor to Himself and not to yourself. And as you begin to see your family and see your friends and your enemies coming to Jesus Christ, and God is using you to bring people to repentance because they're sinners. And Jesus Christ writes their names in the book of life. And yet there are so many, many more that are going to hell. They need Jesus Christ as their personal Lord and Savior. And God has called us, like the physician taking care of the sick, God has called us as physicians in this world to take care of the sick that are in sin before it's too late. To bring them to repentance by praying for them and sharing with them God's love and God's grace and God's mercies.
0: 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We'll see how our daily decisions can be acts of worship, honoring the Lord with an authenticity that extends far beyond religious rituals. Now, to lead us in a closing prayer, here's Raul once again.
1: Father, I pray in the name of our Lord and Savior Jesus Christ today, Lord. I pray, God, that the Holy Spirit would continue to move in us and to work through us mightily and powerfully, Lord God. And just with everybody, eyes closed, everybody praying, please, pray for the people next to you, behind you, in front of you, those in the fellowship hall. That today nobody would walk away from here without Jesus Christ and true repentance in their hearts. And if there's anybody here today that is here for the first time, or you've come before, but you've never truly been born again of the Holy Spirit and true regeneration, the Holy Spirit today is knocking on your door of your heart. Jesus says, "Behold, I stand at the door and knock, and if any man open the door to their hearts, I'll come in and sup with you and you with me, but you got to invite me in." He'll never force himself in.
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2: Let's turn to the book of Exodus. Are you there? Good, because we're going to move quickly. We're flying over it, remember? So every group of people desire freedom. America was built on that concept of freedom, life, liberty, and the pursuit of happiness. We broke from England because we wanted the freedom to worship God according to the dictates of our own heart and not be under the oppression of a king. So it is with the children of Israel. When we open up Exodus, we see a bondage that they are in. Now, if you can remember, God promised to Abram back in Genesis chapter 15, he said, go look at the stars, and I want you to know that as the stars are in the heaven, and you can't count them, so will your descendants be. In other words, you're going to grow, you're going to be prolific, you're going to spread out, you're going to be a great nation. But in that same chapter, he said that your progeny, those that you birth, and when that nation gets sizable, they're going to be in a foreign land, and they're going to be there for 400 years, and they're going to be oppressed, but I'm going to bring them out with a strong hand. That was the setup for the book that we are considering now, the book of Exodus. So Genesis was about four great events and four great people. You remember them, right? The four events: formation of the heavens and the earth, the fall of man, the flood of Noah, universal flood, the fallout because of man's rebellion, and then four great people: Abraham, Isaac, Jacob, and then finally Joseph. Joseph, if you remember, became the second most powerful man in the world at that time, the prime minister of Egypt. He had a plan to save the world during desperate times. In chapter 47 of Genesis, in verse 11, Joseph situated his father and brothers, gave them a possession in the land of Egypt, in the best of the land of Ramses, as Pharaoh had commanded. Then Joseph provided his father, brothers, and all of his father's household with bread according to the number of their families. Awesome. The book closes. Years pass. 350 years pass. Joseph dies at age 110. His dad is long gone. His brothers die. Joseph's sons die. His sons' sons die. The pharaohs from that era die. And after 3.5 centuries, nobody in Egypt can remember the great things that Joseph had done as a deliverer at one time. So when we get to Exodus chapter 1, 350 years later, we are immediately confronted with two problems: increased population and decreased popularity. The children of Israel have grown immensely. They started with 70 people. Now they're up to about 2 million people. In a few centuries' time, they have just filled the land of Egypt. With the increased population comes a decreased popularity. It threatens the stability in Pharaoh's mind of the land of Egypt. So in Exodus chapter 1, verse 7, but the children of Israel were fruitful and increased abundantly, multiplied and grew exceedingly mighty. The land of Egypt was filled with them. Verse 8, now there arose a new king in Egypt who did not know Joseph. Now the problem begins. Ever had a job where your first boss leaves the company? A new company buys the company you're in. So now you have a new boss. You stay and you think everything's going to be the same. I'm indispensable. The first boss, he was so good to me. He treated me with special favors. Now you have a new boss. He didn't care about the old relationship you had with boss number one. It's a whole new day, right? There's a whole new company. And you're not all that special anymore. This is happening on a national level with the children of Israel. Now, in the book of Exodus, we are witnessing a birth. It is the birth of a nation. The delivery room is the land of Egypt. Births are exciting, but they're also very painful. Births are very, very painful. You know, I'll tell you, the thrill of my life was watching my wife, Lenya, grow and glow with that pregnancy of our firstborn and only born, our only begotten son, Nate. But what I remember, just that growth, and it was so awesome. But the birth was painful. Not only did I see it, but I felt it, because there was one time that she punched me. She still denies it to this day, but I was in the right state of mind, I believe. I think I remember that. So birth is painful. This birth is an exodus. The word exodus means to go out, an outgoing, a going forth. Israel entered Egypt as a family. They are going to go out, exodus, exit, as a nation. Now, the theme of this book could be summed up with these two words, redemption, revelation. Redemption and revelation are the two grand themes of the entire book. But I'm going to divide it up for you into four parts. I'm going to give you four words, just like I gave you four great events in Genesis and four great people, four words that sum up the book of Exodus. Domination, liberation, revelation, identification. Now, we'll get those again next week. We're going to cover the first two in the next few minutes. First of all, chapters 1 through 12 is the first section of the book of Genesis. It is domination, domination by Egypt. Domination by Egypt. Chapters 13 through 18 is liberation from Egypt. Chapters 19 through 31 is the revelation God gives them after Egypt. Takes them to Mount Sinai, reveals the laws they are to live by. Then finally, chapters 32 through 40, identification away from Egypt or apart from Egypt. Now they are God's people. Now they identify themselves as God's unique people, trusting only in Him. A whole new nation develops. Now those four words describe your testimony. You were once in bondage. You were delivered by the Savior. He forgave you of your sins. He revealed His word to you. You and I are growing in our faith as we read His word. The revelation of God is part of our ongoing process. And identification. We see ourselves as children of God, a new kingdom. We're under the kingship of the Lord Jesus Christ. Now, Exodus, though it is 350 years later, it begins by showing us that this is not a new story. This is the continuation of an old story. So it begins, even though I went into verse 7 and 8, if you just glance back at verse 1, it says, and, or now in the New King James, but in Hebrew it's the word and. And these are the names. Ve'ele Shemot is the Hebrew. In fact, that is the name of the book in Hebrew. Ve'ele Shemot. You go, well, what does that mean? It means, and these are the names. So if we were in a synagogue, I would say, let's turn to the book of, and these are the names, the Ele Shemot. But we call it Exodus because that is the Septuagint name, and it has stuck, and it's a better name, I think, the book of Exodus. So these are the names of the children of Israel who came to Egypt. Each man in his household came with Jacob. Now let's jump to the heart of the problem. Verse 9, chapter 1. He, Pharaoh, said to his people, look, the people of the children of Israel are more and mightier than we. Come, let us deal shrewdly with them, lest they multiply. And it happen in the event of war that they also join our enemies and fight against us. And so go up out of the land or have an exodus. Therefore, they set taskmasters over them to afflict them with their burdens. There are, we believe, about 2 million, conservatively, Jews in the land of Israel at this time. They started out with 70. There's about 2 million. How do we know this? Because the number 600,000 men is mentioned in the book of Exodus. 600,000 men were counted, apart from their wives, apart from their children. So conservatively, we can say a good number, about 2 million people probably. So Pharaoh comes up with a plan to deal with this. How do you deal, he thought, how do you deal with the Jewish problem? Does that phrase ring a bell? That is what Adolf Hitler called the proliferation of Jews in Europe at his time, the Jewish problem. And Pharaoh's approach was not dissimilar to Adolf Hitler's approach. First of all, he thought, let's oppress them. Let's make life hard for them. So, verse 13, it says, the Egyptians made the children of Israel serve with rigor.
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2: Now into chapter 2. Again, these 70 descendants have become 600,000 men or 2 million people. He oppresses them, making them serve with rigor. But his second approach, besides just oppressing them, is let's just eliminate them. Let's kill them when they're born. It's perhaps the first, at least biblical, example of state-sponsored genocide. Every male child that is born, he commands the midwives, toss them in the Nile River. Get rid of them so that the population won't increase. So that is the command. Now what the Holy Spirit does is interesting. As the story continues and you have all of these people in the land of Egypt, the lens of the Holy Spirit focuses on a single couple, a single Jewish couple. Their names are Amram and Jochebed. They are the parents of a little baby that is born called Moses. And the Holy Spirit is setting us up for a deliverance. Before there's a deliverance, the deliverer is seen in these chapters. So these next couple chapters are about that. The baby is born. In verse 2, it says, when she, that is mama, saw that he was a beautiful child, she hid him 3 months. It's interesting that Moses' appearance is described in this verse. It says he was a beautiful child. Now, what's fascinating about that is, you know who the author of this book is, right? Not knocking it, I just think it's kind of interesting. Oh, by the way, I was a beautiful child. My mama said so. So she hid him 3 months in the reeds. Let that little boat go down the river. You know the story. It's so familiar. Pharaoh's daughter was out bathing with her handmaidens, picked up that little baby, got Hebrews to raise him, the Hebrews that she got to raise him, Moses' own mother. and she was paid for it by the government. Verse 9, Pharaoh's daughter said to her, take this child away, nurse him for me, and I will give you your wages. So the woman took the child and nursed him. And the child grew, and she brought him to Pharaoh's daughter, and he became her son. This is legally became her son. So she called his name Moshe. That's the Hebrew term, Moshe, Moses. It was the name given by Pharaoh's daughter to the baby. Moshe means to draw out, saying, because I drew him out of the water. Moses is perhaps the most remarkable man who has ever lived next to Christ. There's a book that was written several years ago called The Jewish 100. I've referred to it before. Michael Shapiro, a Jewish author, was its author. And he writes about 100 of the most influential Jews in all, and he ranks them. Number one in his book is Moses. Now, it wouldn't be in our book. The most influential Jew to us wouldn't be Moses. He might rank second or third, but Jesus would be. In Shapiro's book, he's unconverted. He is Jewish. Moses ranks number one. He was the lawgiver. But interesting, in his book, he ranks Jesus Christ as number two and Albert Einstein as number three. Also, just FYI, Paul the Apostle makes the list at number six, followed by Karl Marx at number seven. And for sports fans, pitching great left-handed Dodger pitcher Sandy Koufax at number 98. Man, I'd have ranked him a lot higher than that. That's because I grew up watching him pitch, and he was awesome. Has nothing to do with the text. Chapters 2, 3, and 4 of Exodus are all about Moses' upbringing in that household of Pharaoh's daughter and Pharaoh himself. It would not be an overestimate to say that Moses was a child who grew up with a golden spoon in his mouth. I mean, he was rich and powerful. The book of Hebrews says that he enjoyed all the riches of Egypt. That is, the wealth of Pharaoh's household was at his own disposal. If you know anything about Egypt, you know that the culture, even at that time, was a very progressive culture. The theory of the round earth, you know, the earth was thought to be flat for a long time. Way back thousands of years ago, one of the first groups that believed the earth was round were Egyptians. That was their theory. They also, interestingly, calculated, and were almost exactly accurate, the distance of the earth to the sun way back then. And they were advanced in chemistry. Witness their embalming procedures. If you go to world-class museums, you'll be able to see the sarcophagi with inside the remains of those who were buried, like the ancient pharaohs, and you can still see their hair and their skin preserved by Egyptian embalming. Egypt was known for its famous university. Maybe even Moses went to that. It was called the University or the Temple of the Sun. It was the Harvard of the ancient world. So Moses becomes the adopted grandson of the Pharaoh who was in power at that time. Meaning, according to Josephus, the Jewish historian, Moses would have been next in line for the throne. Why? Because according to Josephus, this Pharaoh had no sons, only daughters. So this adopted grandson would place him in prime position for being the next Pharaoh of Egypt. But something happened. Moses found out that he was Jewish. And one day he's out and he's watching Egyptians beating a Jewish person. And so he kills the Egyptian and buries him in the sand, thinking that no one has seen. It's interesting. It says he looked this way and he looked that way, and then he killed the Egyptian. His problem is he looked this way and that way, but he didn't look that way. God saw the whole thing, and Moses didn't know this, but somebody else saw it as well. Because the next day, after he buries the evidence of his murdered victim, he's walking and he notices two Hebrews arguing. And he says, hey, what are you arguing about? And one of them said, what? You want to be Lord over us? Are you going to kill us like you killed the Egyptian yesterday? Now, this stopped Moses dead in his tracks. He didn't know that they knew. And because they knew, others knew. And eventually, Pharaoh got wind of it. So Moses had to run away from Egypt to flee. And he flees. I mean, he runs. He runs all the way across the desert into the Arabian Peninsula to a land called Midian. Exodus 2:23. It happened in the process of time that the king of Egypt died. The children of Israel groaned because of the bondage, and they cried out. And their cry came up to God because of the bondage. So here's what I want you to notice. There's a lot of them. They're numerous. The population has increased, but they are not strong. They are weak. They are feeling oppressed. They are helpless. They are hopeless. So, verse 24, God heard. I love this. God heard their groaning. God remembered his covenant with Abraham, with Isaac, with Jacob. And God looked upon the children of Israel, and God acknowledged them. Meanwhile, Moses, far away from Egypt, in Midian, that Arabian desert, finds a girl, falls in love. Her name is Zipporah. Zipporah is the daughter of one Jethro, the priest of Midian. So for the next 40 years, Moses, the favorite son of Pharaoh at one time, is now out in the desert punching a clock for a shepherd. He's just a shepherd guy working for a guy who has a bunch of flocks, his father-in-law named Jethro. It's been well said that you could divide Moses' life up into segments of 40 since he lived to be 120 years old. For the first 40 years, Moses went to school, got famous, got wealthy, and tried to be something. For the next 40 years, God took him to the backside of the desert where he finally realized he was nothing. In the next 40 years, God showed Moses that he could take nothing and make something out of him. And that's what he does. That's the story of his life personally. So the time of deliverance has come. They cry out to the Lord. What does God do? Does he send the angel Gabriel? Nope. He sends an 80-year-old failure, an ex-murderer, an ex-con, who's washed up and has spent 40 years as a shepherd in the middle of nowhere. Now, when Moses least expected it, God interrupts. Through what? A talking bush. A burning bush. You know the burning bush story, but this is a very interesting bush because it knows Moses' name. And whenever you have a bush yelling at you, you stop and you pay attention. Especially when that bush is burning but not being consumed. So Moses turns aside to see it. Now, according to rabbinic tradition, it was the acacia bush or the thorn bush of the desert. To me, that's just suggestive. Because remember when God cursed the earth, he said, thorns and thistles it will bring forth. It was emblematic. Thorns are emblematic of the curse. So here's a thorn bush burning as God gets a deliverer ready to deliver people from their bondage into freedom. And now I'm going to go fast forward a couple thousand years to the New Testament when Jesus, our Lamb, had a crown of thorns on his

0: Moses ever wanted to hear. He's been away 40 years from Egypt. Now God says, you're going back. Now you're a failure shepherd. Now you're 80 years old. You're going back and you're the deliverer. He never wanted to hear that. He's probably going, I don't want to go back. Did you notice the two words in that verse? Bring, notice that in verse 10, and out, bring out. There's the Exodus. That's what it means, to bring out, to go forth. Verse 11, Moses said to God, who am I that I should go to Pharaoh and that I should bring the children of Israel out of Egypt? I want you to mark those words because those are words some of you have said. You have yearned for God to use you, but then you get all worried about your own failures, and your own incompetence, and your own lack of courage. You go, who am I? Some of you are Moses in the making. And God has great things for you. You just need to let him take you through that encounter.
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1: You're listening to Straight from the Heart, the Bible teaching radio ministry of Calvary Chapel, Philadelphia. Our teacher here on Straight from the Heart is Senior Pastor Joe Foch. We're currently in the New Testament, going verse by verse through the book of Ephesians. On today's broadcast, we'll continue our study beginning in chapter 1. Before we finish, I'll give you some additional information so you can contact us with any questions or comments. But first, open your Bible to Ephesians chapter 1, and let's join Pastor Joe as he begins.
2: We have obtained an inheritance, being predestinated according to the purpose of him who worketh all things after, again, the counsel of his own thelema, his own will. He's given us an inheritance. We're predestinated to arrive. That's why it says that our inheritance, incorruptible, undefiled, fadeth not away, is reserved for you in heaven, because he knows you're going to get there. He wouldn't bother reserving it if he was wondering if you're going to make it. You're going to make it. You're going to be there. It's reserved for us. We're predestinated to be there. Pro horizo. He's marked out our horizons, and one of them is clearly stepping into the inheritance that he has worked out for you and I in the counsel of his own will. He didn't need us and need us to help. He's done it. What he does is he needs us to believe. We sit here and listen to this and say, I don't know, man. I don't know. That's hard to believe. Well, that's the problem. The problem isn't that it isn't true. The problem isn't that it's not true on God's end. The problem is nobody's ever loved us that way before. No one's ever offered us way less with no strings attached, let alone all of this with no strings attached. You know, Peter says we need to grow in grace and in the knowledge of our Lord and Savior, Jesus Christ. Paul will say here in chapter 3 that he bows his knees before God the Father, and he prays that we might comprehend with all the saints what is the height and what is the depth, what is the breadth and the width of God's love for us in Christ Jesus. In the ages to come, we're still going to be embracing that. In the ages to come, we're going to look up and see the Lamb that was slain and fall down and say, holy, holy, holy Lord God Almighty, it was and is and is to come, and throw our crowns. In the ages to come, every time we look at him, we're going to see a facet of his love and his beauty and his power that we have never seen before. That's what it means. Our inheritance is incorruptible, undefiled. It fades not away. It doesn't ever get worn. Doesn't fade away. You're not going to be in heaven and say, oh, we're singing this song again. You know, we've been singing this song for 14 billion years. Can't they learn a new song? There's none of that. Because every time we look up and see him again, we see something we've never seen, because he's infinite. And the same words are the most apropos words, and they're fresh and they're new because of the one that we behold. And we sing them over and over and over. That'll be something, won't it? That will be something. And he says he's worked all of that out according to the counsel of his own will, his own emotion, his own thelema. He wants us. So he's done it. No one can interfere with it. The Father has planned it in eternity past. The Son has stepped into time and made it a reality. We've been received redemption, forgiveness through his blood. Now in verse 13 and 14, it tells us that the Holy Spirit then secures those things in us. Verse 12 says he's worked this after the counsel of his own will, that we should be to the praise of his glory, who first trusted in Christ. Verse 13, in whom, in Christ, you also trusted after that you heard. Here's the gospel. Your faith comes by hearing, hearing by the word. After that you heard the word of truth, which is the gospel, the good news of Jesus Christ, that is the truth. And it's the truth of your salvation, in whom also, after that you believed, you were sealed with that Holy Spirit of promise. So it tells us this, and the tenses go this way. Having heard, having believed, you were sealed. This is the gospel. Having heard, it says the gospel, the good news. The good news. The good news is Christianity. Christianity is done. Christianity is not due. All the doing is done. God has got done all the doing. you get saved and you think you need to finish up the doing. That would be a terrible religion. The doing is done. Yes, he works in us, conforming us into the image of his Son. But in regards to these things being secure and our entrance into heaven, it says, having heard, and what you heard was the good news, then having believed, having trusted him, it says at that point you were sealed with the Holy Spirit of promise. When you were saved, one of the things the Holy Spirit did was he sealed you until the day of redemption. Look, when you got saved, you weren't saying, okay, Lord, I'm ready. Seal me with the Holy Spirit now. No, you were saying, I'm such a jerk. I can't believe you love me. I'm such a jerk because you really look. Can I really come to heaven? Oh, Lord, forgive me. That was your theology at that point in time. And the Holy Spirit produced that in you. No man comes without the Spirit working in his life. One of the things the Holy Spirit did, and you weren't even aware of it at all, he then baptized you into the mystical body of Christ. You weren't praying, Lord, I need to get saved because I need to get baptized in the mystical body of Christ. You took years to find out that, or a while to find out that had actually happened. It was reality. And one of the other things that the Holy Spirit did at that point, when you were saved at that instant, it says you were sealed unto the day of redemption by the Holy Spirit of promise. Very common in this culture. Some of you that are older here, and you say, what do you mean, older? White hair onward, probably. You know, you remember the days in the banking world when a deal or something was settled, the parties would sign the papers. Then there was actually a seal, a wax seal that was put on it. One copy was kept at the bank. The other copy went to the parties that were involved. That was called signed, sealed, and delivered. It's saying here that when you receive Christ as your Savior, your salvation was signed, sealed, and delivered. It's done. All the doing is done. It's saying this, you know, In this day, if you were shipping something somewhere, you put a wax seal on it. That wax seal did several things. It said that there was an official decision that was made about destination. It on the seal, it told of ownership, and the seal guaranteed that if anybody messed with it, they were going to be brought to terms. So it guaranteed security and safety. That's the same thing in our lives. We've been sealed with the Holy Spirit of promise. That means there's an official deal. It's done. It guarantees our destination, and it guarantees our safety as we're getting there. We've been sealed. You see the seal that Pilate put on the tomb of Jesus in Matthew 27. That seal was not allowed to be broken. Roman law was if someone broke that seal, they would find that person and crucify them. If they couldn't find the person and they found the village that the person came from, the Romans crucified the entire village upside down because that seal was broken. You didn't break that seal. Tells us in Revelation chapter 7, there's 144,000 Jewish evangelists and they're going to receive the seal of God in their forehead. Same word. And those that are sealed, it says Satan, who's ravaging the world in those days, can't touch them, can't harm them, he can't do anything to them because they're sealed. It tells us in Revelation chapter 20 that when Satan is cast into the abyss, that he's bound for 1,000 years and there's a seal set on that and he can't break that seal. He can't break the one that's on you either. It's the same word throughout. You've been sealed by a loving heavenly Father, and that any of our soul cannot break that seal. He can mess with your mind, he can make you worry, he can cause you to doubt, but he cannot break that seal. The Holy Spirit has indwelt you. Some days you may make him uncomfortable, you may grieve him, it says you may quench him, but he ain't going anywhere. He's not in the time sharing, so you don't have to worry about being possessed. He's Almighty God. And it says in verse 14, that seal is the earnest, if you look there in verse 14, of our inheritance until the redemption of the purchased possession under the praise of his glory. It's the earnest, again, not a word we use a lot now. Years ago, maybe still in real estate, when you want to buy a home, to show that you're earnest about that, you have to put a deposit down on the deal, which is your earnestness about, I'm going to go through it. It's the first installment of completing the transaction. That was a word they understood well. It says this Holy Spirit, the way he's come and he's sealed you until the day of redemption, is the earnest of your inheritance. It's the first installment proving that the rest of the transaction is going to take place. Wonderfully, I think the Holy Spirit knew, as he inspired Paul to use this word, arabon in the Greek. If you go to Greece today and you fall in love with a beautiful young Greek woman and you want to marry her, you give her an engagement ring, an arabon. It means engagement ring today in Greece. It meant first installment here, but the idea is these things are happening according to his will. It is never just factual, it is emotional. And wonderfully, the Holy Spirit, who has taken up residence in us, is telling us that we are the bride of Christ. We are engaged. The groom is coming soon. He's going to blow the trumpet and carry us across the threshold before this world goes crazy. Look, Paul says to us men, later, as we go through, men, treat your wives the way Christ treats the church. Now, you're in trouble if you're married to a post-tribulationist. Means he can dump fire on you and put all kinds of plagues and stuff on you. No. Jesus doesn't beat up the bride before the honeymoon. There's none of that. We're his bride. He has instilled in us this measure of grace that is an overdose. He's caused us to believe things by revealing them to our will, letting us know that we are predetermined to enter into an inheritance that he has for us, that he has worked out in the counsel of his own will to the praise of his glory. And this plan, having heard and having believed, has become real to us in that he has sealed us now with the Holy Spirit. It's signed, sealed, and delivered. The deal is done. And that sealing of the Holy Spirit is the engagement ring that the groom has given to us, saying, the wedding feast is coming. The wedding day is coming. Look, here's the challenge for all of us as we go through these verses. And look, some of the most wonderful theological truths in all the scripture. And the more you want to dig and you want to look at Greek and tenses and voices and genders, and it's all wonderful. It only becomes more and more beautiful. But the idea is, this is written for you and I to take hold of and to fill us with wonder. But we have been so beat up by this world, many of us abused, that we're almost afraid to believe when somebody's telling us that they loves us that much. You know, he tells us in verse 1 he's an apostle by the will of God. He tells us in verse 5 that we've been predestinated by the pleasure of his will. He tells us in verse 9 all of these things happen, you know, it's the mystery of his will. He tells us again in verse 11, that it's according to the counsel of his own will. Each time the word is, it's his emotion. He loves us. He loves us. He's involved with us emotionally. He can't let go of us. You know, sometimes we think, you know, he's watching us to find out, just to make sure, to see if we do something, you know, making a list, checking it twice, going to see if we're naughty or nice. That's our heavenly Godfather. Not Father God. He watches us because he loves us so much, he can't take his eyes off of us. because we are in Christ. Being in Christ is locative in the Greek. It's the sphere we exist in. John's going to tell us, if we say we have not sinned, we deceive ourselves. The truth enters. If we say we have not sinned, we make God a liar. If we confess our sins, he's faithful and just to forgive us, to cleanse us from all unrighteousness. John, including himself in those equations, we make mistakes. We fail. We do things wrong. When we do those things, we don't step outside of Christ, do something stupid, sin, and then step back into Christ after we get it straightened out. No. It was straightened out from the foundation of the world through the blood of his son. We fail in Christ. We succeed in Christ. We laugh in Christ. We cry in Christ. We exist in Christ. It's the way we live. It's not by performance. It is the realm he has placed us into. And it is filled with hope. It is filled with future. It is filled with cleansing to the rate of overdose. We can't wear it out. We can't wear it down. And that's all according to his emotion. He loves us. He wants us. So now he has stamped us. He's sealed us. We're his. He has taken us home. He's given us the engagement ring, and he is coming because the wedding day is really close to take his bride home to heaven. And for some of us, that's almost unbearable. Can that really be true? Again, there's a challenge. We're growing in these things. There isn't anything in us today large enough to conceive it all. Not our minds, not our hearts. We don't have a compartment or a file big enough just to say, okay, now I got Ephesians 1 down. We're growing in grace. We're growing in the knowledge of it. We're going to appreciate this more next week than we did today. You sit alone with it. It's going to be more real to you. But this is the challenge. You need to believe this is his will. You need to believe he loves you this much. You need to believe that. It's not religion. It's relationship. You need to take hold of the fact that the God the Father thinks of you. He thought of you before the worlds were formed. He enacted a plan that God the Son stepped into human time and took on human skin. And he bought you out of the slave market so that you'll never have to go back to it again. And he did that by sending your sins away as far as the east is from the west. And he did that in the abundance of his grace by overdosing you with grace. And that according to his own wisdom and his own understanding. And he's caused us to believe, you know, these things. He's brought our minds in the revelation of these things so that we would know he's predestined us to an inheritance. And then he sends the Holy Spirit to make it real. But you're not going to enjoy that until you get alone with him and say, Lord, I want to know, is this real for me? Is this real for me? I'm so hard on myself. The people closest to me are so hard on me. The people I trusted when I grew up, they sexually abused me. They physically abused me. They abused me verbally. My world, all I do, Father, is get put down, put down, put down, put down. Can I step out here and really believe you? And you're never going to enjoy the truth of these things unless you are willing to step out of the boat onto the water. When you see Jesus in the storm of life, you have to be willing to say to him, Lord, if that's you, bid me to come unto you. And you'll hear him say, come, come. If you're struggling with these things, you need to get alone today, tonight, tomorrow morning, and just say, Lord, I want to believe that you love me that much, but I am so messed up. Is this really you speaking to me? If it is, Lord, bid me come to you on the water, and you listen in your heart, and you hear him say, come, come to me. Come to me. Because these things are filled with wonder. These are things in the ages to come we're still going to be blossoming into. These are things that are always going to be opening because they are infinite things, and we will always be finite. He will always be infinite. We will always be created. We will always be being conformed into his image and never arriving because he's infinite, even in the ages to come. What will we do with it today? You know, if we can take an inch of it today, let's take an inch of it. If we can take one step into it today, let's take one step into it. Maybe today you can say, that's it, I'm doing a backflip off the dive board right into the whole pool of it. I'm going in. Then you do that. You do whatever his grace extends you to receive, because these are truths that he puts out in front of us, not to be debated in seminary, but to be taken into lives of his flock, his sheep, his sons and his daughters. To be an encouragement, to lift up our hearts and to set us free. If we don't understand the things that he puts here in the first three chapters, we'll never understand then how to live them out in practicality in the last three chapters, because every time we make a mistake, we'll be condemned. Every time we make a mistake, we'll want to throw in the towel. We need to realize we are in Christ. We are secure. There are powers unimaginable to us in the Trinity that have secured who we are, that have placed a mark upon us, that have set this into motion before time began, that have paid complete redemption, complete forgiveness, signed, sealed, and delivered. Signed, sealed, and delivered. Don't play church. Don't play religion. The world we live in is falling apart. Get along with Jesus. Get along with Jesus. If the days come when there is no economy, if the days come when there is no food on the table, if the days come before he gets us out of here that are extremely tough, we need to be able to sit alone with these things. We say, Lord, in this darkest day, I see this light. I see a cross in the middle of it. I see your love for me and your son. I see what you've done. And Lord, my heart is firm. It's fixed. Oh God, it's fixed. Let's pray. Father, we thank you for these things. And again, we're all different here, different stages of growth spiritually. And Lord, many of us at the same stage of growth going through completely different things, Lord. And we try to measure those things. Father, you say that we need to trust you, believing in the one who is invisible. And Lord, we do that. We hear things here that make our heart leap. And yet, Lord, to some of us, to some degree, are hesitant. We're reticent. We don't want to be hurt. We don't want to make ourselves vulnerable. And yet we believe you're calling us to put all of our trust in you, Lord. For everything that you put in front of us here, Lord. Help us, Lord. Help our categories to widen, Lord. Help our files to be filled with these things, Lord. Help the knowledge of your son and of your love towards us just even to overflow our hearts, Lord. Lord, let us sit with these things, Lord. Let us drink deeply here, Lord, of the wells of salvation, we pray, Father, in Jesus' name. Amen.
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2: It's true, isn't it, that God does some of his greatest, deepest work in our lives, not in times of comfort and ease, but in times, well, in times of the caves. God does a lot of work in the caves, times of darkness and despair. It's there that the presence and the power of God that shines brightly. It's in darkness that God's brightness is revealed to us. It's in times of difficulty that we find ourselves crying out in times like never before. It's in time of deep pressure that we begin to ask the hard questions in life. It's in times of trials that we really cry out to the Lord. Things change in our lives.

0: for me. Offering strength for today and hope for tomorrow through the Word of God, this is Abounding Grace. Pastor Ed Taylor will join us in just a second and continue his series in 1 Samuel. Hey, are you facing what looks to be an impossibility today? Maybe the doctor has come back with some difficult news. It's cancer. Or perhaps your marriage is on the rocks and looks to be beyond repair. Be encouraged that God can do things we cannot. So join us in 1 Samuel chapter 22.
1: As we learned last time in 1 Samuel, now if you have your Bibles, open them, the 1 Samuel chapter 22 is where we are. And last time we were together, we only looked at the first couple verses, learning about a cave and the cross, and how God does use unlikely people. He uses people like you and me. And as we learned last time, David escapes from Achish to the cave of Adullam, where far from being alone, God surrounds him with hundreds of people. First, his family arrives. And as his brothers renounce the leadership of King Saul and pledge their allegiance to the anointing of God upon David's life, right then 400 people come. And they come with great difficulties in their lives. Notice verse 1, David therefore departed from there and escaped to the cave of Adullam. And when his brothers and all his father's house heard it, they went down there to him. And everyone who is in, notice the condition of people that God's gathering around David. Those that are in distress, those that are in debt, and everyone that was discontented gathered to him. So he became captain over them, and there were about 400 men with him. So these are the chosen men of God. It wouldn't be the type of people that necessarily we would immediately put in the category of the chosen men of God, but they are. Those that are in distress, those that are in debt, those that are discontented. And it's very much in the same realm of how God has chosen us. And you begin to think of the condition of your life when you fully understood the work of God for you. When you fully understood the sacrifice of Christ for you. When you fully understood, you know, often we'll refer to that being born again. I mean, that's what Jesus said.

Unless a man is born again, he won't see the kingdom of God. And so many of us had these characteristics in our life, or even worse, where the world would look at us and write us off. And it reminded me of how easy it is for us to judge outwardly and just write people off, when God's not writing people off. He sees so much more potential than we'll ever see. And God has chosen us to experience new life, eternal life. We didn't have anything, you know, whatever your condition was, whether it was, this difficult time of being in debt and distress, or just all the difficulty of life, or you were raised in a godly home, either way, you had nothing to bring to God. You had nothing. You came with empty hands of desire and desperation to embrace the God who loves you. And we were chosen by God. Now, David could have thought here, man, I just want to be alone. And we looked at this last time. When you're running away and you're discouraged and you want some downtime, you run. And oftentimes we find ourselves running to the cave. He could have easily said, as he ran to the cave for a little bit of time, a time to think. We know that in the cave he wrote Psalms and he wrote some things down. But God wanted him to lead. God didn't want him in the cave alone. If he was going to go to the cave, if he was going to run away in this season of his life of leadership, then God was going to intervene and make sure that he was a man that fulfilled his calling. So he brings all these people to him. He didn't allow him to be alone. And these would become, as we'll later see, the mighty men, David's mighty men, coming from such humble beginnings. Verse 3, David went from there to Mizpah of Moab, and he said to the king of Moab, "Please, let my father and mother come here with you till I know what God will do for me." So he brought them before the king of Moab, and they dwelt with him all the time that David was in the stronghold. Then the prophet Gad said to David, "Do not stay in the stronghold. Depart and go to the land of Judah." So David departed and went into the forest of Hereth. It's true, isn't it, that God does some of his greatest, deepest work in our lives, not in times of comfort and ease, but in times of the caves. God does a lot of work in the caves. Times of darkness and despair, it's there that the presence and the power of God that shines brightly. It's in darkness that God's brightness is revealed to us. It's in times of difficulty that we find ourselves crying out in times like never before. It's in time of deep pressure that we begin to ask the hard questions in life. It's in times of trials that we really cry out to the Lord. Things change in our lives. You know, for David in the cave, it's no small thing, just on the personal level, that God is encouraging him personally. I think that if God was just to encourage us personally, that would be enough, don't you think? Just to have the presence of God in your life and just so be so appreciative of what God's doing in your life, that God knows you're discouraged, that God meets you in the cave. You know, you don't get the response from God. Well, if you want to run to the cave, go on. It seems as if in the scriptures, anytime we find somebody running to the cave, God's running with them, going after you, not allowing you to be alone, putting people into your life to build you up, to pick you up. It would be enough if just God came to encourage us in the cave. But consider in David's life, not only is God encouraging David, but listen, God is arranging the future of the nation of Israel in a cave. He's doing great work for the future of so many. First, he develops the leader, then he sends help. First, he works on the leader. You know, true leaders tend to attract the people that will be used greatly around and from and through their leadership. True leaders seem to attract those people that can see in the leader qualities of character that they admire and want to follow. The people around David never would have been noticed in history if it wasn't for their association with David. We would have never known that they were in debt. We would have never known how distressed they were until they aligned themselves with this leader that God's hand was upon. And it's true, we've learned in 1 Corinthians, God doesn't normally call the great and powerful. He's looking for people whose hearts are loyal to him in whatever condition their life is. David's little group around him were rejected by the world, but represent the future of the kingdom. And consider that. The people that the world would reject were actually the ones that God would use for the future of the kingdom of Israel. What's your future?
You look at your future right now and you think, well, considering where I'm at right now, I don't see much future. God sees more than you see even right now. God can see far greater of how he wants to use you and what's going to come of your present condition, even in the cave. You see, so quickly, David, after they gathered around him, so quickly he leaves the cave with this group. History will reveal to us that it's this devoted remnant of people, small as it might be, that hold the keys to the future of God's work upon the earth. And what happens with David? The very first thing he does is he takes care of his parents. He takes care of his family. He's in the cave. He's got his family coming to him. He's got these 400 rugged men that come with him. And what does he do in verse 3? He heads over to make sure his parents are taken care of. There's just something special about our families and about the people in our families, a very special, unconditional love that exists within our family. David knows in his leadership. Maybe this gathering around put in his mind the reminder, you know what, David? You're a leader. Yeah, you're a leader on the run. You're a leader in the cave. You're a leader. You need to lead these people. And the first thing you need to do is take care of your parents. The first thing you need to do, and I think he's assessing his future and knows that he's going to be on the run for a while. His future is really unknown, and he wanted his parents to be protected. Such a beautiful step from David. One of the things you're going to learn, I mean, many of the things you're going to learn about David, is that he had some historic highs and some really difficult lows. He was really up and down. There were a lot of character flaws in him, as well as a lot of shiny attributes of his character, like any normal person. You look at your own life, you go, man, I've got some radical ups and downs too. Well, welcome to the club. That's the work of God in people just like you, just like me, just like David. I'm reminded in the New Testament, jot it down if you would, in Ephesians chapter 6, the Bible says, children, obey your parents in the Lord, for this is right. Honor your father and your mother, which is the first commandment with promise, that it may be well with you and that you may live long on the earth. The hazards and difficulties of life and the run in the Judean wilderness was something that he didn't want to see his parents go through. So he took time to take his parents outside of the peril. After David secures the safety of his parents, he returns to Adullam and then took the group to a stronghold, to a fortress for a season. And then he left, as the prophet Gad said, it's time to go. Verse 6. When Saul heard that David and the men who were with him had been discovered, now Saul was staying in Gibeah under a tamarisk tree in Ramah with his spear in his hand. Isn't it interesting? Do you notice how many times Saul is described as a man with a spear in his hand? We looked at that in depth in a previous study, but it made me think, what are you known for? What's in your hand? When people are writing the thing, they're so-and-so with such-and-such. I mean, Saul is known as the one with the spear in his hand. He didn't always have it in his hand, did he? Because he had a tendency to throw it at people. Because what you have in your hand is what you're going to use. And you think about it, you have a spear in your hand, you're going to throw a spear. But what if you have the sword of the Spirit in your hand? I mean, just in a way, like, you have the Word of God in your hand, you're going to use it. You're going to use it. You're going to be more prone to be a man or a woman after the heart of God when you're a man or woman with the Word of God in your life and in your hand, very symbolically and yet very powerfully. You're going to have a tendency to use what's in your hand. You know, are your hands crowded with stuff? And that stuff is going to crowd out the work of God in your life. Or as we saw with David, David often had a harp in his hand, an instrument of worship. And as David had the harp and Saul had the spear, we saw great contrast in their lives. So here he is with the spear in his hand, and all the servants standing about him. Then Saul said to the servants who stood about him, "Hear now, you Benjamites, will the son of Jesse give every one of you fields and vineyards and make you all captains of thousands and captains of hundreds? All of you has conspired against me, and there is no one who reveals to me that my son has made a covenant with the son of Jesse, and there is not one of you who is sorry for me or reveals to me that my son has stirred up my servant against me to lie in wait as it is this day." Oh, Saul, we feel so sorry for you, but not for the reasons that you desire.
I mean, that's pretty bold. Doesn't anybody feel sorry for me? Everybody wanted to say, no, we think you're insane. I can't believe what you're doing to David. But there he is, holding the spear clenched in his hand. It's apparent that, you know, studying the life of King Saul, just as what's revealed to us in Scripture, will lead to the conclusion, no doubt, that Saul was a paranoid man. A man that loved to control. We might even say on a smaller scale, before paranoia ever sets in, Saul was a control freak, a manipulator, using guilt as a motivator, even as we say here, you know what, is David going to give you more than I've given you? I can give you more. Why would you follow him? Why don't you follow me? Why don't you feel sorry for me? And he singles out those from the tribe of Benjamin as suspicion gets the best of him, and he begins to belittle them. David attracted men who were willing to risk their own lives for him, but Saul had to use bribery and fear to motivate. I mean, you really know what kind of leader you're following by the methodologies that that leader uses to move you. You know, the greatest motivation in serving the Lord is not fear, is not guilt, is not manipulation. The greatest motivator on the planet Earth is love. I mean, love will move people. Love will encourage us. Love spoken, love demonstrated. Love is an incredible motivator. Now, notice with me in verse 9. Then answered Doeg the Edomite, who was set over the servants of Saul, and said, I saw the son of Jesse going to Nob, to Ahimelech, the son of Ahitub. And he inquired of the Lord for him, gave him provisions, and gave him the sword of Goliath, the Philistines. Wherever there is a scheming, manipulative leader, he will surely be surrounded by scheming, manipulating followers. And Doeg is one of them. They'll do anything to gain their leader's approval and receive the bonus that comes with that. Doeg was a dog. A scoundrel. He uses the information that he has to sell David out while trying to secure this prime position with King Saul. The fact is, though, he's accusing God's anointed, raising his hand against the king, and it didn't bother him. He just lied. He lied about what the priest said. He lied about what happened. You know, people that are manipulative have no problem lying at any time, all the time, with no shame, because it fits their overall goal. It really is a manifestation of the end justifies the means. But really, that's not the heart of God. He wants us to be men and women of truth and fidelity. God's desire for us is to be men and women of humility and submission to Him. He wants us to be real with one another, to grow in grace. Turn over to Psalm 52 for a second, would you? Psalm 52. We get a little insight from David on his opinion of Doeg. Just like, hey, David, what do you think about Doeg and what he did? And it's almost like David said, I'm glad you asked. Psalm 52. Remember, we're learning where some of the Psalms fit into the narrative of David's life. Psalm 52 is in this region here, in this area of finding out. Well, notice what he says. It's to the chief musician, a contemplation of David, when Doeg the Edomite went and told Saul and said to him, David has gone to the house of Ahimelech. So here's what David feels, what's coming from his heart. Why do you boast in evil, O mighty man? The goodness of God endures continually. Your tongue devises destruction, like a sharp razor working deceitfully. You love evil more than good, and lying rather than speaking righteousness. And that, remember, Selah is a pause. Take a deep breath, David. Take a deep breath. Tell us what you really think. You love devouring words, verse 4. You deceitful tongue. God shall likewise destroy you forever. He shall take you away and pluck you out of your dwelling place and uproot you from the land of the living. Selah. Remember, this is put to music. What a song this is. But I share this with you as we'll get to the rest of it in a minute, but you have to look at your own life and you go, you know what, Lord, I feel like this sometimes. I may not write it down, I may not put it to music, but when I see evil or I see something happening to me, I feel like this.
And I'm grateful that the Lord would give us an opportunity to express it. Doesn't condone it, you know, to be all upset. But you have those episodes, don't you? You're just like, man, yeah, you're just evil. You love devouring words. You're not upright. You're not forthright. God's going to deal with you. God's going to deal with you. I hope he changes before he does, because God's going to deal with you. The righteous, in verse 6, shall also see in fear and shall laugh at him, saying, here is a man who did not make God his strength, but trusted in the abundance of his riches and strengthened himself in his wickedness. But I'm like a green olive tree in the house of God. I trust in the mercy of God forever and ever. I'll praise you forever because you have done it. And in the presence of your saints, I will wait on your name, for it is good. So here's a little insight of David, what he's dealing with Doeg and all how he gets sold out by him. And so notice back in 1 Samuel chapter 22, verse 11. Then the king sent and to call Ahimelech, the priest, the son of Ahitub, and all his father's house, the priests who were in Nob, and all that came to the king. And Saul said, here now, son of Ahitub. And he answered, here I am, my lord. Then Saul said to him, why have you conspired against me, you and the son of Jesse, and that you have given him bread and a sword and have inquired of God for him that he should rise against me to lie in wait as it is this day? So Ahimelech answered the king and said, and who among all your servants is so faithful as David, who's the king's son-in-law, who goes at your bidding and is honorable in your house? Did I then begin to inquire of God for him? Far be it from me. Let not the king impute anything to his servant or to any in the house of my father, for your servant knew nothing of all this, little or much. It was a short distance from Gibeah to Nob, so Saul, enraged, sent for the high priest, sent for his family and the rest of the priests. And in a very disrespectful and in a very disgraceful way, Saul now belittles and berates the high priest, interrogating him. And what he should have been doing, Saul, with all these opportunities, what he should have been doing is recognizing his lost condition before God, like the separation. Again, when you're starting to make these decisions away from the Lord, they often talk about, the illustration is made of a pilot. You know, if it's off course just 1 degree, the farther you go off course, you're not 1 degree off, you're way off in the middle of nowhere. Well, I find it's the same way in the life of the believer. You make one little decision off course, and then you make your next decision a little bit off course, but you are already off course to begin with, so you're a little bit farther. And now you're out here. Your destination's over here, but you're going over here. You make another one. Those decisions, they get you farther and farther away from where God intends you to go. And if not corrected, if not caught, if not responded by the patient, loving conviction of God in our lives, you find yourself like Saul, going after the very people of God, turning on this priest, believing lies and even suspiciously making them up in his own mind. What he should have been doing was repenting and seeking God's forgiveness and direction. And Saul, when you look at it from a very practical perspective, I mean, in reality, he's conducting an illegal trial here with four separate charges. He's charging at Ahimelech, the priest gave David bread, as if that was a crime, that he gave David a weapon against the kingdom, that he sought God's help for him, and that he was a part of David's conspiracy to kill Saul. And I think this is never a point in time where David's paranoia thus far has been more evident or dangerous. And in response, verse 14, the priest defends David, defends what he knows. He defends the honor and faithfulness of David and said, Saul, you don't have it. You don't, that's not what happened. You don't have it right. And he denies using the ephod for David, thus declaring his allegiance to David and not God's anointed king. He's basically saying in a strong way, you've got it wrong about David, you've got it wrong about me. Notice verse 16. And the king said, you shall surely die, Ahimelech and all your father's house. Then the king said to the guards who stood about him, turn and kill the priests of the Lord, because their hand is also with David, and because they knew when he fled and didn't tell it to me. But the servants of the king would not lift their hands to strike the priests of the Lord. You might want to mark that in your Bibles. You circle it. You know, I have it highlighted in mine with a little note next to it. But the servants of the king would not lift their hands to strike the priests of the Lord. Submission to leadership ends when leadership tells you to do something stupid or sinful. Does that make sense to you? Especially in the church. There is that sense of wanting to be loyal.
wanting to serve the Lord. I think that's great. I admire that in you. I want to see more of it in you. But it ends when

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1: We'll find out who is blinded to the glory of God next on the Sure Foundation.
2: I want to see His glory. I want to be part of that. And thank God, because of Jesus Christ, we are part of that. We are part of that. Because Jesus is the glory of God. And we see the glory of God in the face of Jesus Christ. The enemy has blinded people. He has blinded them. The gospel, Paul said, is veiled. Veiled to those who are perishing. Whose minds the God of this age has blinded, who do not believe. When he said who do not believe, literally in the Greek language, who refuse to believe. Who hear and reject. Who hear and say, no, I will not accept that. But when you get right with the Lord, God's glory begins to be evident in your life.

0: Thank you for being with us today for A Sure Foundation with Pastor David Rosales. We're in Ezekiel chapter 43 again today, where Ezekiel had a vision of God's glory returning to the temple. As believers, when we look ahead, that's our future too. We can have confidence that we will see God's glory and be in His presence. With the Lord, everything ahead is good, so let's get a taste of that goodness as we look at Ezekiel 43 with Pastor David Rosales.
1: I was in a plane. I was flying home from some ministry one time, and some man was seated next to me, some stranger, he and his wife. And the woman and I started to talk. The man, actually, I was sharing the gospel with her husband, and he was real interested. Where are you coming from? Well, I'm coming from here. What were you doing? I'm a minister. I was just teaching about Jesus Christ. So really, what were you saying? I gave him a bit of a message, and as I was sharing with him, the wife turns and looks at me, and she goes, oh, I just love India. I love their religion. I said, you love India and its religion? She said, yeah. I said, you love a religion that causes children to be sold into slavery. You love a religion that rats eat all the grain while people are starving. You love a religion, and I went off on her really big time, and she really didn't want to hear it. After a while, it's kind of like, sorry, you know, but hey, you think that's good? And I said, you go to the Taj Mahal. I've been there. You go there. You see the pictures, and it looks beautiful, doesn't it? It's grimy, and it's filthy. And that waterway in front of the Taj Mahal, it's filthy. It's polluted. And what you get is just pictures of India once you step on this. And when you step into India, when you got off the plane, and you smell decay everywhere, when you drive your car mile after mile after a mile, and you see people who have put tents up in the middle of the islands and traffic islands because there's no place for them, when you know that during the monsoon season, there are more rats going on in Bombay who are in Bombay than people who live there, when you see millions and millions of people starving, when you drive by a lake of sewage, which we did, a lake of sewage. I thought it was just a polluted or a dirty lake. It was sewage. It was large enough, if you wanted to, you could have put a boat out there. I saw people taking baths in this area of water. One's taking a bath, another is washing their clothes, while another person is getting a pot full of water to go cook it so that they can eat. That's what takes place, and it's all part of the system of religion. No wonder God hates it. Because look what it did to an entire nation. Look what it did. And God is simply saying to us, listen, I want you to worship me, and I want you to know my glory. And I want you to know that I have light that I bring into your life, not darkness. And yeah, my heart, I get touched by this. At least one person here tonight is. I get touched by this because I want the glory of God in my life. I want to know Him. I want a relationship with Him. I want to see His glory. I want to be part of that. And thank God, because of Jesus Christ, we are part of that. We are part of that. Because Jesus is the glory of God. And we see the glory of God in the face of Jesus Christ. The enemy has blinded people. He has blinded them. The gospel, Paul said, is veiled. Veiled to those who are perishing. Whose minds the God of this age has blinded, who do not believe. When he said who do not believe, literally in the Greek language, who refuse to believe. Who hear and reject. Who hear and say, no, I will not accept that. But when you get right with the Lord, God's glory begins to be evident in your life. During this time here, God is moving in a physical and tangible way. The earth shines with His glory. Verse 3, it was like the appearance of the vision which I saw, like the vision which I saw when I came to destroy the city. The visions were like the vision which I saw by the river Kibar. I fell on my face, and the glory of the Lord came into the temple by way of the gate which faces towards the east. The Spirit lifted me up and brought me into the inner court, and behold, the glory of the Lord filled the temple. His response, complete worship. He fell down on his face before God, and he saw God's glory entering once again. Now, in verse 6, I heard him speaking to me from the temple while a man stood beside me, and he said to me, Son of man, this is the place of my throne and the place of the soles of my feet, where I will dwell in the midst of the children of Israel forever. No more shall the house of Israel defile my holy name, they nor their kings, by their harlotry or with the carcasses of the kings on their high places. when they set their threshold by my threshold and their doorpost by my doorpost, with a wall between them and me. They defiled my holy name by the abominations which they committed. Therefore I have consumed them in my anger. Now let them put their harlotry and the carcasses of their kings far away from me, and I will dwell in their midst forever. God once again says, I will be present with the nation. I will purify my people. You see, a holy God and a holy temple requires a holy people. In the book of Malachi, chapter 3, verses 1 through 3, it says, Behold, I send my messenger. He will prepare the way before me. And the Lord whom you seek will suddenly come to his temple, even the messenger of the covenant in whom you delight. Behold, he is coming, says the Lord of hosts. But who can endure the day of his coming? Who can stand when he appears? For he's like a refiner's fire and like launderer's soap. He will sit as a refiner and a purifier of silver. He will purify the sons of Levi, purge them as gold and silver, that they may offer to the Lord an offering in righteousness. God is going to come and he's going to purify them. And no longer will they have their abominations. It's interesting, in verses 7 and 9, it speaks of the kings. The kings had tombs that were built next to the temple, and those dead bodies were defiling the area. So God says this will no longer be the case because he will be present there. They will not be. The decaying bodies will no longer be, and his presence will be with them forever. In verse 10, Son of Man, describe the temple to the house of Israel, that they may be ashamed of their iniquities. Let them measure the pattern. And if they are ashamed of all that they have done, make known to them the design of the temple and its arrangements, its exits and its entrances, its entire design and all its ordinances, all its forms, all its laws. Write it down in their sight so that they may keep its whole design and all its ordinances and perform them. This is the law of the temple. The whole area surrounding the mountaintop is most holy. Behold, this is the law of the temple.
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1: I find it interesting. Did you notice with me how he speaks concerning them being ashamed? Verse 11, if they are ashamed of all they have done. In verse 10, that they may be ashamed of their iniquities. There's a certain sense of shrinking back. There's a certain sense of saying, I am ashamed of what I've done. The word ashamed there can be translated to blush. That's kind of difficult to see anybody do today, by the way. I think that we honestly have a generation that has arisen that don't even know what the word blush means, because there's no modesty. There's very little modesty. And the sense of that there are things that are appropriate and things inappropriate, even some believers seem to have a difficulty when it comes to understanding that modesty is a precious thing. And even believers sometimes are not ashamed of what they've done. You know, sometimes it's right to feel ashamed. It's right to feel shame for what you've done, because that shows that you have a heart and a conscience. And there's that sense that I feel bad for what I've done. I'm ashamed of how I treated you. I'm ashamed of how I spoke. I'm ashamed of what I did. And that's not a bad thing at all. We live in a time today when people don't want to admit to shame, or perhaps don't even feel it. We're so busy blaming everybody else for the things that we ourselves do that it's very difficult for me to finally say, you know what, I feel bad about this. But I've discovered that it's not a bad thing to feel shame for the things that you ought to feel shame for. It's not a bad thing at all. Because when you actually have a sense of remorse, when you actually have a sense of feeling, Lord, I'm so sorry, or whomever I have hurt you, I'm so sorry, changes actually take place. And so God is saying that there's going to be a time for shame. But at the same time, he says, when they feel that shame, show them the temple and give them my word, so that they can know that they can have fellowship with me. That this is something that actually doesn't keep them from me. It's actually that which I use to draw them to me. So that you actually will say, God, I'm so sorry for what I did. There are quite a number of people today I encounter as a minister who claim to know Jesus Christ, whose lives don't even reflect that they have a clue who he is. They claim that they know him, but there's no evidence that they do. And I'm not talking about me being, you know, some kind of guy who's trying to find sin in everybody. God knows that's not the truth. It's just that I've had too many conversations over the years with people who have no inclination to worship God. They have no inclination to read his word. They have no desire to fellowship with God's people, none whatsoever. They've never shared about the Lord. They don't talk about God. There's no evidence in them. There's no love in them for God and for people. It's just not there. But when you start talking to them, the first thing they want to do is argue religion. First thing they want to do is tell you, well, I was raised this way. This is my religion, and I'm not stepping away from it. I had a lady call our church many years ago. Her child committed their life to Jesus Christ, and the child had been pretty heavy into drugs and immorality. But at an invitation here in this church, they had come forward, gave their heart to Christ. And the mother was real upset and called the office and said, I could handle them when they were into drugs and things like that. I can't handle them as a Jesus freak. She preferred her kid to be lost and in bondage to drugs and alcohol and promiscuity than to be a kid whose life was changing. I've seen that many times. It's like when the crabs are inside of a bucket and one starts climbing to the top to get out. You know what the other crabs do? They reach up and bring them back down. They don't want them to get away. They don't want them out. They don't want anything climbing over them. And people are like that. And so what I believe very strongly is when God grabs hold of your heart, there's a sense of remorse, there's a sense of sorrow, there's a sense of not so much tearfulness, because not everybody cries when they get saved, but there's a sense of brokenness that, God, you have been merciful to me, and I am so grateful, and Lord, I'm going to live my life for you. And as I look back at what I've done in the past, God, I'm sorry. I'm sorry. That's a very true thing in my own life. I can be honest with you when I say that. When I speak about my testimony, when I share my testimony, it brings me to tears every time I do, because I remember what I did, and it's been 39 years, and I still know the pain that I caused others, and I still feel bad about it. And there are times that I wake up in the morning and I have to pray and say, God, please, I'm so sorry. I almost do that kind of thing almost every day, where I'll say, Lord, I remember, and it was so many years ago, and I still remember. God, I'm still sorry for what I did. And I don't feel bad about that at all. What it does is it makes me turn to the Lord and say, God, help me never to do that again. And I want to know your presence, and I want to know your word. Well, going on in verses 13 following, I'll just summarize that. I know every one of you read this already, so you're familiar with this. But basically what we have in verses 13 through 17 are simply measurements of the altar of sacrifice. And so that's what you get there. You could read that if you'd like, but that's what you're getting, measurements for the altar. But in verse 18, he said to me, Son of man, thus says the Lord God, these are the ordinances for the altar on the day when it's made, for sacrificing burnt offerings on it, and for sprinkling blood on it. Now, as I mentioned to you before, the temple, the millennial temple, will also be referred to as a memorial temple. And it's called the memorial temple because the sacrifices that are offered on that altar are done as a memorial in terms of looking back and knowing what Jesus Christ has done. It's not like there needs to be sacrifices that are being performed as Jesus is ruling and reigning. And the reason there are no sacrifices that need to be made for sin is, one, in the book of Hebrews in chapter 10, verse 4, it makes it very plain there that the blood of bulls and goats were not capable of forgiving sin completely. It was actually in the continual offering, a continual reminder of a need for grace from God. And in chapter 10, verses 10 through 14 of Hebrews, it says, we have been sanctified through the offering of the body of Jesus Christ once for all. Every priest stands ministering daily and offering repeatedly the same sacrifices, which can never take away sins. But this man, after he had offered one sacrifice for sins forever, sat down at the right hand of God. From that time, waiting till his enemies are made his footstool. For by one offering he has perfected forever those who are being sanctified. So the Lord Jesus Christ, when he died on the cross, died one time for all time. He never needs to be re-sacrificed. And so we, in the New Testament era, look back at the finished work of Christ. Jesus died on the cross for us. And by faith, we have received that offering on our behalf, and that's how we were born again. Now, in the Old Testament, the sacrifices that were being made during Old Testament times was a looking forward to the time when the Messiah would come and take away the sin. And so during this time in the millennial temple, what you have is memorial sacrifices. They're remembering what has taken place. Now, the question has to be asked, why do they have these memorial offerings? That's because people need to be evangelized during Jesus' millennial reign. There are people who make it through the tribulation who didn't die. So they don't have resurrection bodies. They didn't die. They continue to live. And as they continue to live, they who made it through have been purified, but they're going to have children. And their children are going to need to be brought into faith in the Lord Jesus Christ. They're going to need to be evangelized. Isaiah in chapter 65, verse 20 says, "No more shall an infant from there live but a few days, nor an old man who has not fulfilled his days. The child shall die 100 years old. The sinner being 100 years old shall be accursed." There will be death, and it's going to be those who don't have a relationship with God. So there's still a responsibility to awaken people to the need to have an allegiance to Jesus, their Messiah. So these sacrifices are going to be those kinds of things that help people to know what Jesus has done on their behalf. And then finally, in verses 19 through 27, which I'm not going to read, he just speaks concerning a summarization of the offerings. Again, the Old Testament sacrifices pointed to Jesus, and they're presented as memorial offerings here. God is holy, so the altar must be set apart in such a way as to reveal this to man. Sacrifices of bulls, goats, and rams will be offered, which reveals God being separate and God being holy. And as this is taking place, we'll close with verse 27. I want you to see this. It says, "When these days are over, it shall be on the eighth day and thereafter that the priest shall offer your burnt offerings, your peace offerings on the altar, and I will accept you, says the Lord God." These offerings are made in faith. And it's by faith that God accepts you. It was never just the sacrifices. It has always been the faith that motivated the sacrifice. Always. It wasn't just that they would bring bulls, goats, and sacrifice. It was the faith that was behind that. In James chapter 2, verse 23, it says, "The scripture was fulfilled, which says, Abraham believed God. It was accounted unto him for righteousness, and he was called the friend of God." The way that you and I have a relationship with God is through faith in Jesus Christ. I did not get that until I was 20 years old. I honestly did not get that. It was a foreign idea to me. I believed that I could be saved by my good works. And all I had hoped for was two things. One is to live long enough to do more good than evil. Because I had this belief that God had some scales. And he put all my evil works over here and all my good works over here. And I was hoping that my good works would outweigh my evil ones. And that's the truth. And the second thing I hoped for was to marry a good Catholic girl who would pray my soul out of purgatory. That was pretty much my hope for eternity. And I'm not kidding about that. That's the truth. I had hoped to marry a good Catholic girl who would pray my soul out of purgatory. So one, I was hoping to be able to die doing more good than evil. And two, I was hoping to have somebody who could keep me in prayer once I died. I didn't know the finished work of Jesus Christ. I didn't know that I could have a relationship with God through faith in him. I did not know that. Maybe I just didn't listen closely enough, or maybe it just never was taught to me. But I never knew that. And you can't imagine the surprise when I finally heard the gospel preached clearly and came to that moment of an awareness that I don't have a relationship with God. The only way to have one with God is through Jesus Christ. I'm a sinner. He's not. I need him. God forgive me. God be merciful to me. And that's how I got saved. When I finally heard that God forgives sin. And it isn't all the good things that I can do. Because there's none good, no, not one. And so everything, even the things that I thought were good, were tainted with self-interest. So I was completely found in sin. And when I finally awakened to that awareness, That's when my life was completely changed. And the motivation for that change was because as a young man, I had a relationship with a young lady, and she broke up with me because I was such a jerk. And because I really wanted to marry her, I said, there is something wrong with me. And that's what drove me to my knees. And I finally said, God, change me. And the funny thing about that is this young lady that I so terribly wanted to be with and to marry, I carried a torch for her from the time I was about 19 until I was about 24 years old, 25. She was the girl for me. And so one night I was at a friend's house, and this girl had told me, you know, I think this guy is really a nice guy. I wish he'd ask me out. And I'm thinking, no, he's not supposed to ask you out. You're supposed to come back to me. I've been waiting for years. And so I was with this guy she had mentioned. He was a friend of mine. And he says, you know, this girl is really sweet. I really like her. And I remember looking at him thinking, he'd go out with you. Now, shall I tell him? And I looked at him and I said, you know, if you asked her out, she'd go out with you. He said, no, she'd never go out with me. I said, believe me, she'd go out with you. I've never forgotten that. And so I didn't pursue it any further. I left it alone, never even really thought much of it because I was still hoping that she'd come back to me. And I was at a Bible study when they announced their engagement and they got married. And I thought, oh my God, you know, my whole life has been ended. This is the girl I know that you had for me. And God said, nah, you haven't been to Chino yet. You haven't been to Chino yet. And I started teaching a Bible study out here in Ontario. And here comes this little girl, 22 years old. She came to Christ in my Bible study. And she needed to be discipled, so I married her. She turned 58 years old yesterday. Amen. God loves you. And God has a wonderful plan for your life. I've learned that. And it's not so much that I accepted him, he accepted me. What a wonder to be accepted by God.
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2: We're to be ready. We're to be watching, waist girded, lamp burning, shoes on, keys in hand, ready for him to come, ready to walk out the door with him. Again, even if Jesus does not come for the church and rapture us to heaven, time is still short for us. This life is just a vapor. There's not going to be a better time to serve the Lord. This is the best time right now to serve the Lord. Don't wait for better circumstances. Don't wait for a different season of life.
1: Procrastination tends to get the best of us sometimes. Leaving late to get somewhere might seem fine in some situations, things you shouldn't procrastinate on. In today's message, Pastor Dan says that our lives are short, and the best way to respond to that is to be ready for when Jesus comes back. The only time it's too late is when he is here and ready to bring us to heaven. Your season of life may seem like there's no room for him, but making the room makes all the difference. Now here's Pastor Dan in the book of 1 Corinthians chapter 7 for today's edition of Ring of Truth.

0: Paul is not saying to the married person, hey, you should divorce your wife and become single because of the present distress. That's not what he means. If you're married, stay married. If you're single, stay single. Don't seek a spouse. But even if you do marry, you have not sinned. Right? So if you do decide to marry, it's not a sin to marry. He's not saying that. And if a virgin marries, she has not sinned. Nevertheless, such will have trouble in the flesh, but I would spare you. Paul, again, because of the present distress, whatever that present distress was, he says it's better just to remain in your state. If you're single, it's better for you to remain single. But if you decide to marry, that's okay. He's not laying down some kind of law here or prohibition. He's just saying it would be better, because of the present distress, if you stay single. If you decide to marry, that's not a sin. It's okay. I'm not commanding you to stay single. You can get married if you want, but just understand, because of the present distress, if you marry, you will have trouble in the flesh. And Paul was just trying to spare the Corinthian believers from the troubles they will face if they marry under this present distress. You know, when you're single, you only have to worry about yourself. When you're married, you have to worry about your spouse. And if you have children, you worry about your children and their safety and their welfare and their provision. When you're single, you only have to worry about you and your provision. You know, when you're single, if your buddy calls you up and says, hey, what are you doing? And you say, nothing. And your buddy says, you want to go to Florida with me? You can say, yeah, sure. And your buddy says, I'll pick you up in 30 minutes. All right, let's go. And you can just go to Florida. You don't have to check in with anybody. You don't have to get approval from anybody. You can just go to Florida when you're single. You can't do that when you're married. When you're married, you know, marriage comes with, you know, responsibilities and demands and challenges that singleness just doesn't have. You know, in a marriage, you have two sinners coming together, trying to live together. When you're single, it's hard enough being single, being a single sinner, living with yourself. And now in your marriage, you've got two sinners coming together. So there's just a level of challenge that just comes with marriage. Now watch what he says in verse 29. This is important. But this I say, brethren, the time is short. The time is short. So that from now on, even those who have wives should be as though they have none. Time is short. One reason we shouldn't put off walking with the Lord and serving Him is because time is short. Time is short. A better time to serve the Lord may never come, because time is short. You know, over in Romans chapter 13, listen to this. I'll just read it to you. In Romans chapter 13, verse 11. And do this, knowing the time. We know the time. The time is short. That now it is high time to awake out of sleep. For now our salvation is nearer than when we first believed. The night is far spent. The day is at hand. Therefore, let us cast off the works of darkness, and let us put on the armor of light. Let us walk properly as in the day. Paul writes in Romans, you know the time. Time is short, and it's time to wake up, and it's time to walk properly, to start walking with Christ the way that we should, because of the time that we're living in. You know, Jesus could rapture the church to heaven at any moment. There's nothing prophetically that needs to happen first before Jesus could rapture the church. The rapture of the church is imminent. That's what theologians call the imminency, the doctrine of imminency. That means Jesus could rapture the church today, and I hope that He does. He could take us to heaven in the twinkling of an eye, it says in chapter 15. In the twinkling of an eye, we could be caught up into the presence of Jesus Christ and be with the Lord. Even if the church is not raptured to heaven in our lifetime, and again, I hope that it is. I hope that the Lord does take us to heaven. Even if the church is not raptured to heaven in our lifetime, time is still short. James chapter 4, verse 4 says, our life is like a vapor that appears for a little time and then vanishes away. Our life on this earth is very, very brief. Even if you live for 100 years, life is short compared to eternity. In Psalm 90, Moses writes, listen to what he says, teach us to number our days. And that every time I read that, it strikes me because we don't number our days. We number our years. We measure time by years. Oh, I've got that. That's years away. Or I've got years of this. I'm this many years old. Somebody today in the first service, they're 6 years old. They made the point to tell me out in the lobby. Today I'm 6 years old. But the Bible tells us to measure our days, not our years. There's a brevity there, isn't there? Time is short. Time is short for everyone in this sanctuary today, from the youngest person to the oldest person. And there's no better time to serve the Lord Jesus Christ than right now. Don't wait for a better time. Don't wait for better circumstances. Don't wait for a better season. Now's the time, because time is short. Look at verse 29. But this I say, brethren, the time is short, so that from now on, even those who have wives should be as though they had none. So if you're married, live like a single person. After church today, go out, buy yourself a futon, some beanbag chairs, put a Michael Jordan poster up in your bedroom, just like you used to have when you were single. That's what Paul is saying. Paul is saying, because time is short, if you're married, be committed to serving the Lord with the same devotion and passion and zeal as a single person. Don't let your marriage, don't let marriage reduce your service to the Lord. Don't let marriage reduce your commitment to the Lord. Don't let your marriage reduce your devotion and your zeal and your passion for serving the Lord. Serve the Lord like you're single. And you know, that happens to people. Some people, when they're single, they have this zeal for the Lord, the zeal for Jesus Christ, and they're going to Bible studies all the time, and they're at the church every time the doors are open for everything that's going on there, prayer meetings, events, church services, Bible studies. They're serving the Lord. They're sharing their faith. They're passing out gospel tracts. They're volunteering at church. They have this desire to be in ministry. Maybe the Lord's calling me to be a pastor. Maybe the Lord's calling me to plant a church. Maybe the Lord's calling me to be a missionary. And then they get married. And for some people, when they get married, it's like you don't ever see them again. Or you only see them on Sundays. It's like, well, what happened? You used to be so zealous. You used to be so on fire. You used to be so, like, committed. And now I just see you on Sundays, and not even every Sunday. Well, I got married. You got married? Time is short. Time is short. Jesus might come back today. He might come back soon. And even if he doesn't, time is short for you. And time is short for me. You know, listen to what Jesus said. Just want to share a few verses with you. Matthew chapter 24, verse 42. Watch therefore, for you do not know what hour your Lord is coming, whether he comes to rapture the church or he comes just to take you home. You don't know when he's coming. You're not promised this afternoon. You're promised right now. So serve the Lord right now. Watch therefore, for you do not know what hour your Lord is coming. But know this, that if the master of the house had known what hour the thief would come, he would have watched and not allowed his house to be broken into. Therefore, you also be ready, for the Son of Man is coming at an hour you do not expect. Jesus is coming for you, for his church, at an hour that you do not expect. So for those of you that when I just said he could come back this afternoon and you thought in your mind, he's not going to come back this afternoon. He's going to come back at an hour you don't expect, and that's an hour you don't expect. So he could come back this afternoon. See how that works? Listen to this. This is Luke chapter 12. Another passage. Another verse, some more verses from Jesus. This is Luke chapter 12, verse 35. He says, "Let your waist be girded and your lamps burning, And you yourselves be like men who wait for their master when he will return from the wedding, that when he comes and knocks, they may open to him immediately. Blessed are those servants whom the master, when he comes, will find watching. Assuredly, I say to you that he will gird himself and have them sit down to eat and will come and serve them.
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0: Jesus says, let your waist be girded and your lamp burning. We might say today, have your purse on your shoulder and your keys in your hand. Be ready to walk out the door when the master comes, when Jesus comes for his church. Watching and ready to go. Be ready for him. He says, blessed are those servants whom the master, when he comes, will find watching. Will Jesus find you watching and ready when he comes? Now, he says here, assuredly, I say to you that he will gird himself, the master will gird himself, and have the servants sit down to eat, and the master will come and serve them. Jesus one day will come for his church, and those that are watching and waiting and ready for him to come, it says here that Jesus will gird himself and have us sit down to eat, and he will come and serve us a meal in his kingdom. He's not going to say to us, you gird yourself, I'm going to sit down, and you come serve me a meal. Jesus himself is going to gird himself, have you sit, and he's going to serve you. Isn't that overwhelming to just think about? But we're to be ready. We're to be watching, waist girded, lamp burning, shoes on, keys in hand, ready for him to come, ready to walk out the door with him. Again, even if Jesus does not come for the church and rapture us to heaven, time is still short for us. This life is just a vapor. There's not going to be a better time to serve the Lord. This is the best time right now to serve the Lord. Don't wait for better circumstances. Don't wait for a different season of life. This is the season that God has allotted to you and assigned to you and appointed you to serve him. Now look at verse 29 again. He says that from now on, even those who have wives should be as though they had none. Those who weep as though they did not weep. Those who rejoice as though they did not rejoice. Those who buy as though they did not possess. And those who use this world as not misusing it. For the form of this world is passing away. As Christians, don't get caught up in this life, in this world. As Christians, don't get caught up in the endeavors of this life, and the pursuits of this life, and the emotions of this life. Don't allow the things of this world and the things of this life to become the priority for you above Jesus Christ. Set your mind on things above where Christ is, not the things this earth. There's no time for that. Time is short. There's work for the kingdom that needs to be done. This world is passing away, he says. This world is passing away. You know, over in 1 Peter chapter 4, verse 7. But the end of all things is at hand. Therefore, be serious. Be serious about pursuing the Lord. And be watchful in your prayers. And above all things, have fervent love for one another. For love will cover a multitude of sins. Peter says, the end of all things is at hand. So be serious about your relationship with Christ. Be serious about following him and walking with him and serving him. And be watchful. Watch for his return. Watch for him to come. And above all things, have fervent love. This world will not continue on forever. I hope you know that. The Bible tells us that one day God will roll up this world like a garment. One day God will fold up this world like a cheap suit. And he will make a whole new heavens and new earth in which righteousness dwells. This world is not going to last forever. This world is passing away. Over in 2 Peter chapter 3, verse 11, Peter writes, "Therefore, since all these things, all this world will be dissolved, what manner of persons ought you to be in holy conduct and godliness, looking for and hastening the coming of the day of God, because of which the heavens will be dissolved, being on fire, and the elements will melt with a fervent heat." Peter says, because this world is going to be dissolved, what manner of persons ought you to be in holy conduct? Again, don't get caught up in this world. Don't make this world the greatest priority in your life, because it's going to melt away. It's passing away. So look at verse 32. "But I want you to be without care. He who is unmarried cares for the things of the Lord, how he may please the Lord. But he who is married cares about the things of the world, how he may please his wife." There is a difference between a wife and a virgin. There's a difference between a wife and being single, being a wife or being single. "The unmarried woman cares about the things of the Lord, that she may be holy both in body and in spirit. But she who is married cares about the things of the world, how she may please her husband. And this I say for your own profit, not that I may put a leash on you, but for what is proper, and that you may serve the Lord without distraction." Paul says, I'm not trying to put a leash on you. I'm not trying to restrict you or forbid you from marrying. I'm not saying that. But when you're single, you can serve the Lord without distraction. When you're single, you have fewer things in your life that cause anxiety and worry. And you have just a greater freedom to serve the Lord. That's all that he's saying here. Verse 36, "But if any man thinks he is behaving improperly toward his virgin, if she is past the flower of youth, and thus it must be, let him do what he wishes. He does not sin, let them marry." So this is speaking to the father of the unmarried girl. In that culture, the father determined if and when and who his daughter married. And in some cultures today, it's still that way, where the father makes those determinations, if the daughter will marry, when she'll get married, and who she will marry. And apparently, there were some fathers in Corinth who intended for their daughters to remain unmarried so they could be devoted to the Lord. And Paul says to those fathers, it's okay to change your mind about your daughter and allow her to marry, that you're not doing anything wrong if your daughter marries. "Nevertheless, he who stands steadfast in his heart, having no necessity," so for some, it's not necessary for them to marry. They're okay being single. "But has power over his own will," he's not going to be consumed with temptation and lust all the time, "and has so determined in his heart that he will keep his virgin, he does well. So then he who gives her in marriage does well," that's fine, "but he who does not give her in marriage does even better, because that single person is able to serve the Lord with greater freedom. So then, verse 39. Now in verse 39, he's going to talk about widows. He says in verse 39, "A wife is bound by law as long as her husband lives. But if her husband dies, she's at liberty to be married to whom she wishes, only in the Lord." So marriage is a life commitment. We talked about that before, I think last week. But if a spouse dies, the surviving spouse is free to marry again, but it says only in the Lord. That's important. She can marry a believer. She cannot marry, or he cannot marry, an unbeliever. "But she is happier if she remains as she is, single, according to my judgment, and I think I also have the Spirit of God. She will be able to serve the Lord without distraction if she remains unmarried, or a man If he stays unmarried, we'll be able to serve the Lord without distraction in Paul's judgment. But if you aren't called to singleness and you want to get married, you haven't sinned. And just know that marriage comes with its own demands and challenges. So marriage solves certain problems and it creates other problems. And so if the Lord's called you to singleness, that's great. You can serve the Lord with freedom. But if the Lord has called you to be married, that's fine too. Either way, you want to serve the Lord in whatever state you're in. Lord, we thank you for your word today. And we thank you for all that you've had to say in the last few weeks about marriage and singleness and even divorce. And Lord, I want to pray for the single people that are here today, Lord, that you would bless them in their singleness. Lord, I want to pray for those who are married, Lord, that you would bless them in their marriage and bless their marriage. I want to pray for those who are divorced, Lord, that you would bless them as well. I want to pray also for widows and widowers today, Lord, that you would bless them. And Lord, whatever station in life that we find ourselves in, whatever season, Lord, I pray that we would serve you with all of our heart and walk with you and love you with all of our heart. Lord, thank you for the reminder today that time is short. Lord, I pray that we would all redeem the time that we've been given. Lord, thank you also for the reminder today that we shouldn't wait for a better time, that right now is the best time. So help us to serve you, Lord. Help us to love you. Help us to walk closely with you. And it's in Jesus' name we pray. Amen.
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4: 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Pastor Dan Sexton is coming to you from Calvary Chapel, Ellicott City, here in Columbia, Maryland. We've been studying through the book of 1 Corinthians. Like many of the other epistles, Paul wrote this book as a letter to address specific problems of the Corinthian church. But there is so much wisdom in these pages for us to glean today about a church family. Now, if you're looking for a church community in Columbia, would you consider coming to visit us here at Calvary Chapel, Ellicott City? If you visit our website,

YouTube. We hope all of these resources help you in your own Bible study and that they help you draw closer to God. Pastor Dan will be back soon, so join us next time here on Ring of Truth.

0: go there.
1: Oh, you don't want to buy that. You don't want to read that. Don't watch that. You don't need that party. And so he leads us, just as he led the children of Israel through the wilderness wanderings. And their life was changing. As long as they were following him, they were safe. You see, he'd do the same thing for you now. All you have to do is follow him.

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1: My problem is, you see, I don't want to follow. I'm like a child. It's exciting. I want to run ahead. I want to check this out. It looks like it's safe. And once you get inside, it's not safe. Jesus says, no, you don't.

0: Jesus was very clear in the New Testament when he told the disciples that he alone was the way. Now, not only is he the way to the Father, but also to life, both transient and eternal. And for some strange reason, some still doubt whether that is actually true. Now, the sad reality is many have to go through very difficult situations in order for their eyes of understanding to be open. And ultimately, we regret having not listened in the first place, don't we? Now, the School of Hard Knocks has some hard lessons to learn, but they are some of the best lessons, especially if it helps us to hear the Lord knocking on the door of our hearts, and ultimately, we open up to Him. We'll look at that on today's broadcast of Walk in the Light with Pastor Bill Gallatin.
1: Sorrows of a travailing woman shall come upon them. But now look at the faithfulness of God. Even though they're scattered all over the world because of the first destruction from the Assyrian king, the dispersion of the Jews, yet he knows where they are. Dead in the Gentile nations, dead in graves, not viable or a real people, just scattered all over the world. And Ezekiel saw the same thing in chapter 37, you remember, the rebirth, Israel coming to life again at the end of the age. I will ransom them from the power of the grave. I will redeem them from death. O death, I will be thy plagues. O grave, I will be thy destruction. Repentance shall be hid from mine eyes. Paul quotes this and paraphrases it in 1 Corinthians 15:55, speaking of the resurrection of the dead for the believer in Christ. When you're born again, death has no more power or hold over you. You've been born again. Jesus, you remember, told Mary and Martha that when you live now and you're alive and you make your faith and your trust in Jesus Christ, your heart shall live forever. He that liveth and believeth in Jesus Christ shall live forever. There's no chance after you die. There's no second chance. There's no such place as a purgatory or some compartment where you're burned a little bit or chastened a little bit, and then you cry out to God, or someone up on the earth is making prayers for you. There's no such thing in the Bible. The scriptures are very, very plain. The soul ceaseth forever, and no man can pay a ransom for his brother once he's out of this life. Jesus Christ is the only ransom for the sinner. Oh, praise God. And then, you see, death has no power. The grave has no power. Sin cannot find you guilty because it was placed on Jesus Christ. And your sin has been judged in Jesus Christ. And you're considered righteous. And God can be just and hate and punish sin and at the same time love you now, love me now, a sinner, because he put it on his son. Christ took your place. Christ was in my stead on the cross, the punishment that I deserved. And so the grave has no power over me. Satan has no right to me. I'm cleansed in the blood of Jesus Christ. My name is in the Lamb's Book of Life. Even though I deserve to die, I deserve to go to hell, Christ took my place. Thank you, Jesus. I'm redeemed. That's why Paul, you know, shouts it out, so to speak, when he writes the letter to the Corinthians. Repentance shall be hid from mine eyes. What's God saying there? I don't change my mind. Once I redeem you, once you're in my Son, Jesus Christ, I don't change my mind. As Paul writes to what? Romans 11:30, the gifts and the calling of God are without change. You have eternal security, eternal life. All God's saying is prove it by following me. He that followeth me hath eternal life. Not he that says some little prayer in an evangelical meeting or slips a hand up in a service. He that follows me has eternal life, not temporary life. You can have the assurance of your salvation if you'll follow Jesus Christ. You can have eternal life. You can know that you're saved if you follow Jesus Christ. And isn't it wonderful? I like to follow big, strong people. There are dangerous areas. There are places in cities that I'd never want to go first. There are places right in, there are places that we know about that you wouldn't want to go in there first on a dark night, would you? So I'll follow Jesus. He can go in first. I'm safe. He's my shield. He's God Almighty. He said, I will be your shield. Isn't that wonderful that when you are saved, you have the same promise that was given to our father, Abraham? He told Abraham, I will be your shield. Not that I'll give you a good strong one. He says, I will be the shield. God himself goes before you. And that's, again, the sign of a wonderful, beautiful shepherd. Jesus, the marvelous shepherd, going, leading, going before your life, making sure everything's safe for you. All you have to do is follow him. My problem is, you see, I don't want to follow. I'm like a child. It's exciting. I want to run ahead. I want to check this out. It looks like it's safe. And once you get inside, it's not safe. Jesus says, no, you don't want to go there. I know what's in there. Oh, you don't want to buy that. You don't want to read that. Don't watch that. Don't go to that place. You don't need that party. And so he leads us, just as he led the children of Israel through the wilderness wanderings, the howling wilderness. And you see, as they followed the cloud, he led them. He protected them from venereal disease, idolatry, death, disease. As he led them, he had a purpose in leading them to the promised land, to keep them safe from all the defilement of all those nations on the way. So they didn't get to see movies like they did in Egypt. So they didn't get to go to some of the joints like they did in Egypt. But they weren't getting sick anymore either. They didn't have to worry about doctor's reports either. He was leading them, and their life was changing. As long as they were following him, they were safe. And he said, I can guarantee you, I'll get you to the promised land. You see, he'll do the same thing for you now. All you have to do is follow him. You don't have to work hard and chop through the jungle like explorers. Just take care of it, Jesus. I'll follow you. I don't mind following you. I don't need to be a leader anymore. I'll follow you. And just like that wonderful shepherd does, he'll lead you into good pasture, a place where you can rest, where you can be sure you'll be fed properly. The food that he gives you won't make you sick. It'll strengthen you, keep you healthy. And as you get healthy, you rest, you just have a good life. But only following him. Not him and somebody else. Him. What a wonderful life. He says, I won't change my mind. Once you put your faith and trust in me, I won't discard you. I won't let you be destroyed. I won't let you perish. Whatever your need is, I am the Almighty God. I am El Shaddai. Whatever you need, whether it's spiritual, emotional, material, I know what you need. I'll take care of you. Just seek ye first the kingdom of God and his righteousness, and all these things will be added unto you. Though he be fruitful among his brethren, and Ephraim means double fruitfulness. He was one of the larger tribes. An east wind shall come. The wind of the Lord shall come up from the wilderness, and his spring shall become dry. His fountain shall be dried up. He shall spoil the treasures of all his pleasant vessels. Now the east wind was a sirocco, that horrible storm, like a hurricane that comes off the hot desert. We were in Israel one year when a sirocco came and hit the whole land of Israel, the whole sky. We woke up in the morning in the Galilee, and it was orange. And the Arabs, the Muslims, thought it was the end of the world. They were really frightened. It was so powerful and so huge, it was from all the way to northern Galilee, the border of Lebanon, all the way down into Cairo, Egypt. People lost their lives as this desert storm, the sirocco, the east wind came in off the deserts of Saudi Arabia and obliterated the sun. We drove around for a day. The sun was blotted out. It was amazing to see that and experience it. And what the Spirit of God is saying here, the king of Assyria is coming and rushing down to destroy Ephraim because of his idolatry. If he doesn't pay heed to God's warning, like a sirocco or an east wind, and it'll just destroy everything. Shred the trees, dry up, you know, everything. Dust. There was so much desert sand from Saudi Arabia and Jordan blowing all the way into Israel, the wipers on the bus, and these are these, you know, Mercedes-Benz buses, the best, the ultimate, with gallons of water, with, you know, like a hose in your backyard that washes the windshield, with these gigantic, you know, powerful wipers. They're top-of-the-line buses, and it couldn't even get the windows clean. And the buses were all turning orange and brown like the desert sands. As the driver, Sam, he's trying to get the windows clean. It's amazing. Just blowing in like that. And so here he says, Sennacherib and Shalmaneser, the Assyrian kings, are going to come in like an east wind, and it'll be the end of your nation. Samaria shall become desolate, for she hath rebelled against her God. They shall fall by the sword. Their infants shall be dashed in pieces. You know what amazes me? It's in our culture today, you've got people that don't want to read the Bible because, how could God do something like that? They shall fall by the sword. Their infants shall be dashed in pieces, and their women with child shall be ripped up. And yet, these people do it in abortion clinics continually in our nation. The very doctors who say God's cruel do it for money. And they're doing it right now in Rochester as we sit here. All they are is educated pagans. And they get shocked at what they read in the Bible. You go, Lord, you wonder, Lord, when are you coming back? You know, and you don't get self-righteous, but you just, sometimes you just shudder because we were there once. Before Christ opened our eyes and gave us a new life and forgave us for all the things that we're guilty of. And you look and you can see how Satan has blinded the minds of man. And as Jesus teaches, it's like the blind are leading the blind and everyone's falling in the ditch with their education. And you see people being fined for killing a pig. And yet the very people that are going to maybe enforce that law are the same ones that are using fetal tissue from the abortion business to do cloning experimentation secretly, in tissue experimentation, condoned by the United States, the government. The very leaders that will send someone to jail if they damage the nest of an eagle or kill some stupid bird in a forest. And you can see what Satan can do to intelligent. We think, you know, we look and we think, oh, those poor, the poor Hindus, and they worship snakes and rats. They're so blind. We just dress differently. Do we see any clearer? that you can go to jail if you don't feed a dog or a cat? But you can kill a baby and just toss it out when you get the organ you want for your experimentation and sell the body parts on the internet, and John Hopkins and Harvard and Yale buy them and use them to educate? Who's worse? Who's Satan got more blind? God says, "Oh, Israel, return unto the Lord thy God, for thou hast fallen by thine iniquity." In other words, your own actions have caused you to be in the state that you're in. Don't blame it on Satan. Now, in your weakened state because of your own actions, he may take you captive. But isn't it wonderful that no matter how bad things are, God says, "You can return to me." Now, here is the love of God. The return doesn't mean you have to go somewhere. Again, you look at the pagan mindset, what Satan has done to a pagan. When a pagan wants to get right with God, he has to make a long trek to a shrine. What if your iniquity and your false God has damaged you to the point where you can't even get in a car or buy a plane ticket or get on a train to get to your shrine, thinking that's what is returning to God, to go make some pilgrimage to a shrine? God says, no, it's much easier. You may have damaged yourself and you're so crippled now, you can't make the long distance to your shrine and make your pilgrimage or light a little candle or throw some money before a statue. That's not returning. You see, many people think they're returning to God by going to church again. It's the heart. You can return to God wherever you have fallen. It's not getting up and going somewhere, because many people will go to the place that represents God and never really be there in their heart. They're still going in reverse. A lot of bodies go to buildings, but they're not returning to God. A lot of bodies start showing up. Well, maybe, you know, God will get my wife to come back to me. God will save my job. I'll start going to church again. They're not returning, because in their heart, you see, they're bargaining with God. They haven't really returned to the Lord. You don't have to go somewhere to return to God. It's in the heart. The decision, "Lord, I'm returning to you right now where I am. You've got my heart again, Lord." You see, God had to take Samson's ability to roam around freely away from him before he would return to him. He had to put Samson in prison and take his eyesight from him before he'd return to him. And he couldn't go anywhere, but he returned to him. He was living like an animal, so he ended up like an animal, grinding in the prison house as a beast, chained to a millstone. He'd lost his freedom, but he returned to God. He couldn't go somewhere. You don't have to go somewhere and make a pilgrimage or throw some money in a box before a shrine. It's in the heart. You see, many people will come to Calvary Chapel, the Finger Lakes, on a regular basis and walk out and say, "Why don't I feel blessed?" Because, you see, nothing was in here. I started going to church again. I started going to evening study. But see, not in here. That's what return. God's made it very easy. It's an act of the will in here. And God's done it in such a way that it's private and personal, not humiliating. No one else has to know it. You've returned to God. They think you've been returned a long time, but you've been going in reverse for the last 3 years. You've lost your first love. You left it. And maybe it's reflected in your marriage, your worship, your giving, your service. No one else knows it, but God knows it. And really, you've been showing up, but you've been going in reverse. And all of a sudden, you make a decision. "I'm returning, Lord." No one needs to know it, but you'll benefit from it. God knows it. God's made the return very easy. It's an act of the will, a decision. Lord, I'm returning to you tonight. It's amazing what a church service does to someone when they show up with the real heart. What the Spirit of God can do. Return unto the Lord thy God. Thou hast fallen by thine iniquity. Take with you words and turn to the Lord, saying to him, take away all iniquity and receive us graciously, so will we render the calves of our lips. Instead of kissing statues now, our sacrifice will be from our lips. We'll really worship you now. Instead of kissing relics and fetishes and things that hang around my neck like a pagan, I'll give you the calves. My sacrifice will be from my lips. Asher shall not save us. You know, a foreign country. Human help. You see, their sin had gotten to a point where human help couldn't help. And that's where God says, now you want to come back to me? And if you're in that state, remember, he says, return to me. Not somebody who represents me or knows me. Me. You see, a person who has fallen into idolatry has lost sight of the fact and is the awareness of the fact that you can still go to the living God. And so they have a tendency to run to someone who represents God. Help me. I need help. Counsel me. Nothing wrong with that. Nothing wrong with that at all. But you better grow beyond that. Don't ever make someone who represents Jesus your Jesus. Now, we all need to grow to a point where we know God is there. Because, you see, what will happen to you or me if I never grow to that point and there is no one around that represents Jesus and I can't call the prayer chain and I can't reach a pastor or an elder and I'm all alone? Satan may take advantage of that person. They may even consider suicide. What am I going to do? I'm all alone. You see, their idolatry has taken them so far from the true and the living God, they don't realize that God is there.
0: 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Thank you again for taking time out of your schedule to hear what the Lord would say. And if you can, join us next time for another Walk in the Light. I want

0: Everyone has a difficult person in their life. In fact, most of us have several that fit that category, so what do we do about it? Oh, and has it ever occurred to you that someone might view you that way? With the Bridge Gap Minute, here's Pastor Lloyd Pulley.
1: One person put it this way, difficult people are God's secret agents to scour His servants. The Lord uses difficult people in our life. We don't want them. We don't want to have to deal with it. Wouldn't it be wonderful if every one of our friends was always just perfectly peaceful and wonderful? Yeah, well, we'd get very lazy. We wouldn't really grow. We wouldn't really pray and seek the Lord for wisdom and strength very often, would we?
0: Turn those difficult relationships into God-honoring relationships. 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

0: Welcome to Searchlight, a survey through Scripture with Pastor John Corson. It is our desire to bring you a systematic study of the entire Bible, chapter by chapter, book by book. In our culture, we talk about love all the time. But many people, perhaps most people, are confused about what love really is all about. In our study today, we will be looking at a passage from 1 Corinthians 13 that will clarify true love. This passage gives a very clear definition of a most wonderful kind of love. Let's now join Pastor John for our teaching and see how God defines love.
1: It was years ago when he wrote what would become one of the best-selling songs of our generation. He hit the right note. He struck a responsive chord when he penned these lyrics. What the world needs now is love, sweet love. It's the only thing that there's just too little of. Burt Bacharach wrote that song, which would be recorded by over 100 different artists, selling tens of millions of records. The message that he proclaimed in that song resonated in our generation. It's true. What we need is love. It's the one thing that there seems to be just too little of. Now, even though he penned that song, it didn't really work out very well in his own life. At that time, he was married to Angie Dickinson, a movie star, a former beauty queen. The marriage shortly thereafter went on the rocks, and Burt Bacharach went on to wife number 5. And from there, this man, highly talented and very rich, found in his own situation he couldn't get a grasp on that which he was able to articulate for our generation, love. We know we need it. But how can we tap into it? Part of the problem, I believe, is the word love is a rather slippery one. What does love mean? Well, at the same time Burt Bacharach wrote that song, What the World Needs Now, a movie came out that was number one that year called Love Story. Ryan O'Neal, Ally McGraw starred in it. And there was a line from that movie which later on became printed on countless postcards and greeting cards and posters in which the definition of love was given. Love means never having to say you're sorry. That's the stupidest definition I've ever heard of in my whole life. Insanity. No wonder our generation is messed up, craving for love and yet unable to really define what it is properly. What the world needs now is love. But what is it? In our text, 1 Corinthians 13, we get a definition of what true love is. It's a classic chapter, one which you know well, in which love is defined very clearly. Now, keep in mind that as the Apostle Paul, under the inspiration of the Holy Spirit, is defining love, the word love, translated charity in your King James versions, is the word agape, A-G-A-P-E. Agape, that's the Greek word that is translated love or charity in our English texts. That's important. For you see, in the Greek culture, and the New Testament was written in the Greek language, they had different words to describe our one word, love. We are so mixed up about love because we use the word love so indiscriminately. We say, I love Big Macs, and I do. Then I'll tell Tammy, I love you. And I put her in the same category as a Big Mac. I love the San Francisco 49ers. I love walks in the park on a summer evening. I love this, I love that, and we use the word so freely, it causes sort of a watering down of its meaning or a confusion about its definition. The Greeks, however, they defined love more carefully, more precisely in their language. For you see, They had four words to describe our singular word love. The first, storge, S-T-O-R-G-E. Storge means affection. It's what you would feel towards Fluffy or Fido, your cat or your dog. Oh, how you love Fluffy. Oh, I love Fido. Just look at them, so cute, and you feel this kind of affection for them. That's the word storge. The second word the Greeks had was eros, from which we get our word erotic. It's a sexual, physical kind of love. It's what you feel physically towards someone that you're attracted to. We say, oh, I love you. In reality, we should say, I eros you. Or, in our terminology, I lust you. But you see, they had a word to describe that particular feeling, eros. The third word they had that we use love for is phileo. We get, of course, Philadelphia, the city of brotherly love, from that term. Because that's what phileo means. It means brotherly love. It's the mutual kind of love. That if you're nice to me, I'll be nice to you. You like hanging with me, I'll hang with you. It's the kind of love that reciprocates, that gives when given to, that responds when love is pointed in my direction, I will respond mutually, brotherly love. Now, anyone can experience any of those three kinds of loves. Phileo, brotherly love. Eros, erotic or sensual love. Storge, affection. And the world does experience those three. But there is a fourth kind of love that the world knows nothing about. It's the love that Paul is describing here in 1 Corinthians 13. It's the word agape. In fact, the Apostle John will say in 1 John 4:16, God is agape. He is love. It's a whole different dimension of love. You see, it's a love that gives for the sake of giving, never expecting anything in return. It's a love that is not looking for reciprocation. It just gives anonymously. It gives unconditionally. It just gives for the sake of giving. It doesn't leave the price tag on the present so that people will know how much you spent and hopefully get you a better gift next year. It just gives anonymously. It gives unconditionally. It just gives for the sake of giving, not expecting, desiring anything in return. It's an unconditional love. The world knows very little of that kind of love. In fact, apart from the Lord, outside of the Lord, it's really an impossibility. People in the world, people that don't know the Lord, aren't walking with Him. They can experience phileo, they can experience eros, they can experience storge, but for them, agape is impossible. For it is only found in God. He is the fountainhead. He is the source of that kind of unconditional love. Now, you say, well, John, I'm here today, and really, I'm not a believer in the sense that you guys talk about that term. I'm not a Jesus freak. You know, I'm a good person, though, and I think I'm pretty loving. I think that I love just about as well as the next guy. I think I'm pretty kind and pretty good. Can I encourage you to take a little test with me right now? Look at our text, 1 Corinthians 13. After the Apostle Paul gives an admonition to love in the first three verses, telling you and me, hey, love is everything. You can speak with tongues. You can have faith that moves mountains. You can give yourself in service to the place of burning your body physically. But if you have not love, he says, it doesn't amount to anything. Not really. So after this admonition to love, he then gives a definition of love. Listen to what love, agape, really is. Verse 4. Love suffereth long and is kind. Love envies not. Love vaunts not itself and is not puffed up. Love does not behave itself unseemly. It seeks not her own, is not easily provoked, thinks no evil. Love rejoices not in iniquity, any kind of sin, but rejoices in truth or integrity. Love bears all things, believes all things, hopes all things, endures all things. Love never fails. Now take this test with me, you who think that you're a fairly loving person, a pretty good guy or a pretty good lady. Take the word love out and put your name wherever you see the word love or charity and read it again. Put your name in there and see how it sounds. John. Oh, I can't do this. Suffers long. Is kind. I can't do this. My name, you see, if this is the standard of love, and if I put my name in these places where love is written, it doesn't fit so well. Suddenly, I realize that I'm not the loving person that perhaps I thought I was when I put my name in this text. Don't look at me that way. How does your name fit? Really, how does your name fit? It's a good exercise for you to at some time sit down and say, hey, how am I doing in light of this definition of agape? Bearing all things, believing all things, hoping all things, not easily provoked, envying not. Oh, man, this is me. Can you say that? Peter John has been down for a couple of 3 weeks now with mononucleosis. And he's doing a lot better. And a couple of days ago, having been in the house for 3 weeks, I looked at him and realized he just needs to get out. So me and Pete jumped in our car and we went down to Medford to the bowling alley. And we rolled a couple of games. I wanted to roll a third. He didn't want to. He was feeling really tired after rolling two. Or so he says. But you see, in the game, the second game, the last game, he beat me soundly. And that's why I think perhaps he may have wanted to stop. I don't know. But be that as it may, he walloped me, and he bowled the best game he ever bowled by 20 pins. He really did well. And I was so proud of him, and he was feeling really good. And so I said, Peter, let's roll a third one. I had taken the first one. He won the second soundly. Let's bowl a third. No, Dad, I'm pretty tired. Okay, Pete. So we grabbed our stuff. We were going towards the door when right before we went out, we stopped and we saw somebody bowling in the end lane that caught our attention. It was Marshall Holman. He's the Hall of Fame bowler, one of the best in the history of the game, professional bowler in the Hall of Fame, and we watched him bowl. We sat down. True story, we saw him roll 18 strikes consecutively. Strike after strike, rapid fire. He would just fire those balls, and they would, everyone looked as though it was going in the gutter. And then it made this big spin and went right around and knocked every pin down perfectly. Suddenly, our games didn't seem so impressive. After the 12th strike, I looked at Peter and said, oh man, spare me. Now, if Peter, John, and I compare ourselves to each other, we do okay. I mean, all right. But you see, when we look at Marshall Holman, all of a sudden, we belong in the gutter. It doesn't work, not against that standard. And perhaps you're here today, we've come to this place, and we think, well, I'm a pretty loving guy. I'm a pretty okay person. Put your name in here, in this Marshall Holman, if you would, and see how you do, and see how you come out. Then we realize, my goodness, how far we have to go. Now, think with me. Let's go over that text again. This time, though, not inserting your name, but put in the name of our hero, our Lord, Jesus Christ. Watch and see what happens. Verse 4, Jesus suffers long. Right on. Jesus is kind. How true. Jesus envies not. Absolutely. He vaunts not himself. No, he humbles himself, doesn't he? He is not puffed up. He does not behave himself unseemingly. He does not seek his own. No, he seeks you and me. He came to die for us, you see. He is not easily provoked. Oh my, his patience. He thinks no evil. And as you go through the text and you put the name Jesus, it does no damage to the text whatsoever. You see, Jesus embodies this word. He is the Word made flesh. He is the incarnation. And so, when I want to know what it means to really love, if I'm confused about the definition of love or the expression that love would show in a certain situation, all I have to do is think of Jesus Christ. What would he do? What would he do? As I'm looking at that person who's wanting some money, who's begging for bread, what would he do when he's listening to that gossip or aware of that put down? What would he do in any situation? You see, that is the key. Jesus is agape in the flesh. And as I put him in the context of my situation, I will know what I should do in every situation. I will know what I should be. Oh, I'm not talking about a sentimentality, a sloppy agape. I see Jesus dealing very firmly. I see him going through the temple, turning over tables, driving out the money changers. But at the same time, I see him in total control of the situation. For you see, when he came to those who were selling doves in the temple, he stopped and didn't overturn their table, but rather said to them, "Take those doves hence." The doves that were in cages, you see, would have been damaged, hurt, bruised, had he overturned that table. The cattle, no problem, as he made a simple whip and got them moving. But the doves, he said, "Take those birds, those doves hence." Jesus was in total control. He was loving enough, sensitive enough, to do what was right in driving out that defilement from the temple and yet not needlessly harming a dove, you see. That's love. Love is doing what's right and yet in a way that doesn't needlessly bruise or harm. I see Jesus in John chapter 4. I see him there talking to the woman at the well. "Go call your husband," he said to her. She responded, "I don't have a husband." Jesus could have said to that lady, "Liar, perjurer, sinner, adulteress." But that's not what he said. Jesus said, "You've said well. Good for you that you have no husband. You've said well. For you've had 5 husbands. And the man you're living with now is not your husband at all." Now, what was he doing? Showing her love. And yet not sloppy agape. Dealing with the situation. But doing it so in love. Enabling the communication between her and him to deepen. That ultimately led to her salvation. You say, "Well, John, that's easy for you perhaps. But I don't know all the stories about Jesus that well. To apply him in every situation." Here's the good news for you. First of all, let me encourage you to spend time studying the life of Jesus. If you're not reading in the Gospels presently, you need to be. That's why there's 4 of them, Matthew, Mark, Luke, and John, at the beginning of the New Testament. Why? It's as though God was saying, "Don't miss this. You might never make it to Revelation, or you might not be able to find Philemon, but I want you to see from the very beginning of the New Testament, four times, the first four books, the story of my son. I would encourage you to spend time this year, every year, until you go to heaven, studying the life of Jesus. No matter where else you're reading, no matter where else you're studying, make sure that you're investing time in focusing on the person of Jesus Christ revealed in the Gospels. But secondly, until that time when perhaps you become more familiar with him, here's the good news. He's alive. He's in your heart. And you can talk to him about the situation that you're dealing with. How do I deal with that daughter, with that boss, with that mother, whatever the situation might be? How do I negotiate this with this employee? What do I do? Ask him. You see, not only is he an example for us, but he's available to us, for he is alive. That's the good news. And you can say anytime you want, Lord, how should I handle this in the most loving, agape kind of way? And he'll show you. You say, well, John, this is nice, but quite frankly, I'm not all that interested. Why should I be a more loving person? Well, let me give you some suggestions why you should be. First of all, in so doing, you're obeying the Father. The Father gave the great commandment, the Shema, or the Shema. And that is, you're to love him with all your heart and soul and mind and strength. And there is a second likened then to it, love your neighbor. You're obeying the Father when you love God and love people. Secondly, you're honoring the Son. Jesus told us that man, all men would know that we are his disciples by our love one for another. Let them be one, Jesus prayed in John 17. That the Father, that the world, pardon me, Father, might know that I am in you and that you are in me. That it's real. Let them be one, united in love. Love will be the proof, the mark that I am real. Not bumper stickers on their car, not pins in their lapel, but they're loving each other. They're loving people. That will be the singular proof that I'm real to the watching world, you see. And number three, not only obeying the Father and honoring the Son, but you are then flowing in the Spirit.
0: 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We will have to wait until our next program to see just what that means. Please join us again as we continue to understand the godly definition of love.
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1: God ordained marriage. He created it. And because he created it, he defined it. And because he defined it, when he gives direction of what will make our marriages work, then we want to follow. And you could have carried some things over from your relationships in the world. You could have some sin issues that have breached the oneness or breached, brought a separation, but it's never too late to come back to the basics, to come back to the reality of God's desire for our marriages.
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1: There's probably a lot of us in here who feel like there are things that are against you. Maybe you don't have it written down. Maybe you do have it written down. And there's just something that's just, it's coming against you, your family, the church. And it's just, it's in your heart, and your heart is heavy.
2: 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We're so glad you're able to join us for today's verse-by-verse study through the book of 2 Kings. This message will be part of a study covering 2 Kings 18 through 20. These chapters review the life of King Hezekiah, who was one of

0: the good kings of Judah, but it also is going to include one of the darkest hours of Judah's history, when Assyria marches right up to the gates of Jerusalem and besieges it. We see Isaiah in this passage as he urges the king to have faith, and it's a good lesson for us to hear that there is no case that is so far gone that God cannot step in and save us if we will have faith. Let's open our Bibles to the book of 2 Kings and spend some time in the Word.
1: Let me read to you from 2 Chronicles 32:21. Then the Lord sent an angel who cut down every mighty man of valor, leader, and captain in the camp of the king of Syria. So he returned, Sennacherib returned shamefaced to his own land. And when he had gone into the temple of his God, some of his own offspring struck him down with the sword there. A little bit of irony there, isn't it? He says, your God is puny and weak, and actually he's hired us to do his work against you. And the Lord says, puts a fear in his heart. He returns home and he goes to worship his God, and in the place of his God is where he is struck down. The Lord's like, you don't know how things work. But the Lord promised to deliver. And indeed, as Sennacherib returned home, his two sons assassinated him. Verses 8 through 14, the story's not over. Then the Rabshakeh returned and found the king of Assyria warring against Libna, for he heard that he had departed from Lachish, which is in the territory of Judah. And the king heard concerning Tirhakah, the king of Ethiopia. Look, he's come out to make war with you. So he again sent messengers to Hezekiah, saying, thus you shall speak to Hezekiah, king of Judah, saying, do not let your God in whom you trust deceive you, saying, Jerusalem shall not be given into the hand of the king of Assyria. Look, you've heard what the kings of Assyria have done to all the lands by utterly destroying them. And shall you be delivered? You know, what do you have against over the other gods, the other towns that have fallen? Skip down to verse 14. He lists all the other places that he's destroyed. And Hezekiah received the letter from the hand of the messengers and read it. And Hezekiah went up to the house of the Lord and spread it out before the Lord. Look, Lord, what they're saying about you. Do you see this? They're saying you're a puny God. Do you see what they're saying? They're saying that you can't deliver us, that you're no different than the gods of any other town, these idols, these false deities that don't deserve worship, that are falsehood. God, do you see what they're saying? Hezekiah is wanting the Lord to take up defense of his own name. And that is exactly what is going to take place. Has somebody or some people come against you? What do you do? Go take it to the Lord and lay the accusation out before him and say, here you go, Lord. I trust in you to handle this and to deal with this. You defend me, Lord. I remember Pastor Chuck saying many times that if the enemy can get you in the business of defending your name, you will do nothing for the rest of your life. And so the encouragement is, let the Lord defend you. You spread it out before the Lord and let him bring his defense and in his time for you. And so this is exactly what King Hezekiah was doing. We sang that song, Set My Heart on You, just a little bit ago. And one of the opening lines was, quiet the voice of doubt again. Do you think Hezekiah maybe was feeling a little bit of doubt? Do you think this was? I think that Hezekiah would have loved to have sung that song. The next line is, let your word be louder than my fear. Oh, he has three guys, the Rabshakeh, just the governor of the captain of the army, whatever he is. And he is just screaming in his ear. You can imagine the fear. Other cities of Judah have already fallen. And now they're in Jerusalem. Samaria has fallen. The northern tribes have fallen. He has every reason to be afraid. And so there are times in our own lives when things come down against us. And we have every human reason to be afraid. And that's when we come and we say, Lord, I'm going to set my heart on you. I'm going to trust in you with all my heart. Quiet doubt in my heart, Lord. Let your word be louder than my fear. That's a great line in the song, isn't it? Lord, may fear, it's there, but may your word be louder. May that be the dominant voice in my life and in the things that I am facing. And so he lays it out, says, look at what they're saying about you. So verses 15 through 19, Hezekiah prayed before the Lord and said, Lord God of Israel, the one who dwells between the cherubim, you are God, you alone. Of all the kingdoms of the earth, you have made heaven and earth. Incline your ear, O Lord, and hear. Open your eyes, O Lord, and see. And hear the words of Sennacherib, which he has sent to reproach the living God. Truly, Lord, the kings of Assyria have laid waste the nations and their lands, and have cast their gods into the fire. For they were not gods, but the work of men's hands, wood and stone. Therefore they destroyed them. Now therefore, O Lord, I pray, save us from his hand, that all the kingdoms of the earth may know that you are the Lord God, you alone. And so he prays, remembering his Lord and his God. It is good to rehearse, like Hezekiah, who you're praying to. When the fear is just screaming in your ears, it is good, just even if you don't feel it in your spirit, you don't feel the emotion, it's just to begin to declare the truth of who your God is. That he's in charge, that he's in control, that he's the only true God, that he is capable. In verse 20, God answers Hezekiah. Then Isaiah the son of Amoz sent to Hezekiah saying, thus says the Lord God of Israel, because you have prayed. Whoa. Why should I pray? Right there. Because you have prayed. Well, didn't the Lord already know? Yes, he knew. But the Lord wanted to be sought. The Lord wanted to be worshipped. The Lord wanted to be put in his rightful place in the heart and the mind of the leader of that nation. The Lord wants to be in that rightful place in the heart and the mind of you, Dad, the leader of that household, or Mom. He wants you to have that. He wants to hear that declaration from you. He wants to hear that from me. He wants us to pray. He says, because. And the Lord responds to prayer, and he wants us to pray, and he has encouraged us to pray. The Bible speaks of not having because we don't ask. May we not make that mistake. May we press on. In verses 21 through 28, I'm going to leave you to read this. The Lord addresses Assyria and basically says, yeah, you say all that stuff, but do you know that I'm the creator and I made everything? I mean, what are you going to do? You're talking about how you licked up the water of this creek and you devoured this and you devoured that. But one thing you're forgetting, I made all of that. I am the one that is in control. Let's just pick up maybe at the end of verse 27. But I know your dwelling place, you're going out, you're coming in, and your rage against me, because your rage against me and your tumult have come to my ears. Therefore, I'll put my hook in your nose and my bridle in your lips, and I will turn you back by the way which you came. Which the Assyrians were known for putting rings through people's noses and then chaining them all together and carting them off to wherever they were going to go. And the Lord's like, I'm going to do to you what you've done to others. And so that is what takes place. Now, in verses 29 through 31, again, Assyria has been all over Judah. All right. They've been destroying the nations. I mean, these little cities and these little villages, they've eaten all the food. So even if they're going to have victory over the army, how are we going to live? How are we going to eat? And so the Lord promises here. He says, this shall be a sign to you. You shall eat this year such as grows of itself, and in the second year what springs from the same. Also in the third year, sow and reap. Plant vineyards and eat the fruit of them. And the remnant who have escaped of the house of Judah shall again take root downward and bear fruit upward. For out of Jerusalem shall go a remnant, and those who escape from Mount Zion. The zeal of the Lord of hosts will do this. God, the God of the armies of heaven. He's going to make certain that this happens. So I'm going to deliver you, and I'm going to continue to provide for you. This immediate threat's going to go away, but once that's gone away, I've got the next 3 years. I'm going to take care of you. I'm going to allow the ground to be so fruitful, and it's going to produce for you. Normally you would be in trouble, but I'm going to cause things to grow and to be bountiful. Look at verse 32 through 34. The Lord promises to defeat Assyria and defend Jerusalem. Therefore, thus says the Lord concerning the king of Assyria, he shall not come into the city, nor shoot an arrow there, nor come before it with shield, nor build a siege mound against it by the way that he came, but by the same he shall return. He shall not come into this city, says the Lord, for I will defend the city to save it for my own sake and for my servant David's sake. I'm going to do this. Nobody is going to stop. And here we come to the climax in verse 35 to 37. And it came to pass on a certain night that the angel of the Lord went out and killed in the camp of the Assyrians 185,000. And when the people arose early in the morning, there were corpses, all dead. So Sennacherib, king of Assyria, departed and went away and returned home. And remained at Nineveh, where he got assassinated. Now it came to pass, as he was worshiping the temple of Nisroch, his god, that his sons, Dramalek and Sharezer, struck him down with the sword. They escaped in the land of Ararat. Then Esarhaddon, his son, reigned in his place. You know, here's the thing. You can't calculate those things. They're not part of the equation of life. Well, there's all this huge army that's out there. They've already destroyed all of these things. What are we going to do? Well, I think that we can count on the fact that 185,000 will just die tonight. I mean, you can't add that in. You can't, in one sense, you can imagine it, but you really can't imagine that. You can't imagine that he's going to be called home to be assassinated by his two sons. But the Lord said, he's not going to even shoot an arrow. That is exactly what took place. So Sennacherib goes back. He lives for a while. Eventually, he is put to death. It's some years later that happens. The Lord is patient. It doesn't always happen on our time schedule. But in Assyrian artifacts, there is reference to what we just read in the Bible. So there's two pieces. There's more than this, but there's two pieces I want to draw your attention to. One is known as Sennacherib's prism, and the other is a Lachish, is known as the Lachish relief, and it's kind of like wall art in his palace at Nineveh. So the first one is the prism, and this has writing on every face of it, and it gives the account of what he accomplished. And then the next slide shows you what they found in his temple in Nineveh. And this is a reference. This is showing the people of Lachish coming and submitting and to King Sennacherib. But I want to read to you a portion of what Sennacherib wrote. So we just read the true portion, okay? But he wrote in an account as well. And it says, as for Hezekiah, the Judean, who did not submit to my yoke, I surrounded and conquered 46 of his strong-walled towns by leveling with battering rams and by bringing up siege engines. 200,150 people I brought away from them and counted as spoil. So, he leaves out some important pieces, though, doesn't he? He leaves out that in one night, the angel of the Lord went and struck down 185,000, the angel of the Lord. This is often, and I believe this is probably the case as well, this is a reference to the pre-incarnate Christ. Not just a angel, but the angel of the Lord that appears all through Scripture. And I find this so interesting. There's other times we could point to, but I want to just remind you, Ezekiel 38 and 39 talks about in the latter days that Israel is going to be surrounded. Can you put up the map? If you read Ezekiel 38 through 39, you'll see this. You'll find these nations. You have Libya and Ethiopia. Libya called Put, Ethiopia, Sheba and Dedan. You have Persia, Iran. You have Rosh, Magog, Meshach, Tubal, Gomer, to Garma. And these are the nations that Ezekiel says in the last days, after Israel's come back from being nearly put to death and been out of the land for a long time, that God's going to bring them back into the land. But once they're back into the land and they're dwelling safely, then these nations, and you can go read it for yourself, but these nations are going to come and they're going to attack Israel. Israel is going to be surrounded again, not by just Assyria, by other nations. And what do we read? Oh, we find out the Lord is going to deliver them in the last days. Now, that's known as those portion of scripture is known as the Magog invasion. Good brothers and sisters have different opinions whether this is the same battle as the Battle of Armageddon, or whether this is something that is going to precede the Battle of Armageddon by 7 years. Others even say this is a, for those of you that really want to have your brain twisted, you know, not saying it's a twisted view, but just like, what are you talking about? At the end of Revelation, it talks about another battle with Gog. And so they'll put it even there. I tend to put this in that place before the Battle of Armageddon. So something that could happen at any time. I watched, and I think we all were watching very closely as Iran was beginning to fire all those missiles in. It's like, wow, could this be the beginning? And you know, if you read Ezekiel 38 and 39, it's an invasion that comes not by missiles, but it's people on the ground marching in. So it's going to come. We don't know when it's going to happen. But if you read those verses, it's a battle that's yet to come in history. But when it comes, the Lord's going to deliver them in the same spectacular fashion that he delivered them there. Now, you can also read in Zechariah chapter 12, chapter 14, of how at the end of the tribulation, there's going to be another crazy Assyrian-type person known as the Antichrist. And he's going to come and he's going to lay siege, the Battle of Armageddon. But it's the Battle of Armageddon is, that's one battle that happens up in one valley. But the entire nation is going to be under siege by the Antichrist and the nation of the world. And as you read there, Jerusalem is going to be surrounded again, ready to be destroyed. And the Lord is going to return and he's going to put his foot on the Mount of Olives and it's going to split in two and he's going to come and rescue them. Do you see the parallel? Angel of the Lord in one night, in an instant, took care of those that had come to destroy them. And this is going to repeat itself in Israel's history more than once. But the final great deliverance will take place at the end of the tribulation. I'm going to do some summarizing here in verse 20, chapter 20. And he makes it to the other side of this battle. And then he becomes sick. In verses 1 through 6, we see that he becomes sick. But the Lord promises that he's going to heal Hezekiah. He petitions the Lord. He seeks the Lord. And as a result, verse 6, and I will add to your days 15 years. I will deliver you and this city from the hand of the king of Assyria and will defend this city for my own sake and for the sake of my servant. So, he, you know, in this moment of crisis, he calls out and he finds out he's going to have 15 years added to his life. Now, people debate whether this was a mistake. Should have he just said, well, Lord, your will be done? Because in the next 15 years, something happens. Manasseh is born. But he did not have an heir to the throne. So Manasseh is going to be born. And Manasseh is like the worst king of Judah. He's going to worship Molech and all the rest. But Manasseh is going to return, is going to be captured, taken to Babylon, and he's going to repent, and he's actually going to come back in. So in the end, he is. But Manasseh has a godly son named Josiah. Josiah is good news. Josiah is a fulfillment of prophecy. I think it's kind of hard to look at this and to place a lot of blame here at the feet of Hezekiah. Certainly, we don't read it as a direct statement in Scripture, but I understand it. But here's something that I learned as I was studying for this study, is that Hezekiah, many believe that he spent the last 15 years of his life of having the Old Testament Scriptures copied and written down over and over again. And so in these last 15 years, he did that. The line of David continues on, and we do have a godly king. So, you know, it seems like the Lord blessed this. And so in verses 7 through 11, God says, I'll give you a sign so you know that you're going to recover. And basically what he tells them is pretty amazing. That, you know, verse 9, then Isaiah said, this is a sign to you from the Lord. The Lord will do the thing which has spoken. Shall the shadow go forward 10 degrees or backward 10 degrees? Hezekiah answered, it's an easy thing for the shadow to go forward 10 degrees. No, but let the shadow go backward 10 degrees. So Isaiah the prophet cried out to the Lord, and he brought the shadow 10 degrees backward by which it had gone down on the sundial of Ahaz. And the sundial, maybe, just are steps that were strategically placed in the temple, and that he would have been able to see from his house. Hezekiah could have seen from his house to the temple of the Lord. So I'll give you the sign that you're going to get better. And so, you know, the sun begins to move and the shadow goes backwards, which would indicate, yeah, things are kind of, it's like, it'd be watching your clock go backwards, you know, and just watching it go in reverse. This is the sign that he gives. Well, how can that happen? How does he kill 185,000 in one night? You know, I mean, how does anything happen? It's God, and he has power. Now, verses 12 through 19, the Babylonians, who are not really a force to worry about right now, when they hear that he's sick and that he's rebelled against Assyria, they come to check on Hezekiah and to see how he is doing. You see that there in verse 12. And Hezekiah was attentive to them, verse 13, and showed them all of the house of the treasury. He showed him everything that he had. Verse 16, Isaiah said to Hezekiah, hear the word of the Lord. Behold, the days are coming when all that is in your house and what your fathers have accumulated into this day shall be carried to Babylon. Nothing shall be left, says the Lord. So he says, everything you just showed those guys, they're going to take. They were taking inventory of what they wanted to come and get. It's going to be a different king at a different time. But nonetheless, the Lord is saying, this is going to happen. In verse 18, and they shall take away some of your sons who will descend from you, and you will beget, and they shall be eunuchs in the palace of the king of Babylon. We think of, you know, Daniel and his friends. So Hezekiah said to Isaiah, the word of the Lord which you have spoken is good. For he said, will there not be peace and truth, at least in my days? Well, that's kind of a little selfish there. You know, it's like, well, so I'm not going to be the one that has to deal with this invasion? No. Okay, whew, good. I was thinking it was going to be me. My kids? Oh, well. Can't win them all. All right. And so he just kind of has this kind of odd response to it. I mean, you understand he's glad he doesn't have to worry about this, but it seems like there could have been a moment to call upon the Lord again. And so we close there in verses 20 and 21 with Hezekiah's reign coming to an end. Now, the rest of the acts of Hezekiah, all his might, and how he made a pool and a tunnel, we talked about that, brought water into the city, are they not written in the book of the Chronicles of the Kings of Judah? So Hezekiah rested with his fathers. Then Manasseh, his son, reigned in his place. So we're going to close here. But as I was thinking about, as I was praying, that there's probably a lot of us in here who feel like there are things that are against you. Maybe you don't have it written down. Maybe you do have it written down. And there's just something that's just, it's coming against you, your family, the church. And it's just, it's in your heart, and your heart is heavy.
0: And that's where we'll stop for today. 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
3: There are many believers out there who think they can mess with sin now and get their life right later. My question is, should that be the attitude of someone who has truly tasted the forgiveness of God? If God has given you a new life, why should you still walk in the old one? It's like wearing the same clothes every day and never washing them, when you know you have a brand new pair of clothes in the closet. Romans 13:12 says, "The night is almost gone. 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So remove your dark deeds like dirty clothes and put on the shining armor of right living. Let God change you. 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Look, you've been given new clothes, and it's time to put them on."
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1: When you talk about love, I'm not talking about talking kind of, you know, fruity. Hi, hello. We're not talking about that. We're talking about you being considered for other people. You're talking about coming in from lunch at the right time. Don't rob them of their minutes. Don't rob them. They're watching you, man. And when they see what you have, they said, I know that you have a love for God. But that love for God, remember, it's a vertical. You have a love for God, you're going to have a love for the people around you.

We as Christ followers are called to love with action and in the truth. The Apostle John emphasizes the importance of truth throughout the letter of 1 John. However, in our context that we'll be looking at today, in 1 John chapter 3, John tells us that we need to look to see if the truth is being lived out in our lives. Christ-like love is not natural. It is the evidence of something supernatural inside of us happening. The question is not, are you perfect as a Christian? Rather, it's, do you see evidence of Christ-like character in you? That's what Pastor Pancho is going to teach us today as we take a look at 1 John chapter 3, as we examine verses 16 through 24.

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1: There's a word called charity. If you have a New King James or King James, is the word charity. When the word was changed from Greek to Latin, they couldn't use the word, the real word, because the real word for agape or love, they put into amor. That's the Latin, amore. But that kind of amore, that is a different kind of love. That is Hollywood love. That's the lustful love. So the translators couldn't put the word amore. So they changed it to caritas, or spelled C-H-A-R-I-T-A-S, caritas, where we get our English word charity. But charity now has a different meaning. So it lost its fervor. So we go back to the original Greek. There is the phileo, which is the brotherly love. Is the love between a brother and a sister and a cousin. You know, is that filial love. And then you have eros, erotic love. It's named after a Greek goddess, the goddess of love. And so that is the Hollywood love. That's novella love. That is the love that is passionate. That's animalistic. That's what dogs do too. That word eros is never mentioned in the Bible at all. And then you have another one. It's called storge. S-T-O-R-G-E. A storge is a love that is very unique. It's a bond between a grandfather, grandma, and their first grandchild. If you're a grandma and grandpa, when you heard your first grandchild, you maybe have 20, but it's always the first one. Remember how stupid you acted? Remember how you went, whatever you did? People tell me, wait until you become a grandparent. Wait until you become a grandparent. Okay, I'll wait. All I want to see, I shared this with you, all I want to see, what goes around comes around. That's all I want to see. I want my children to come home. These kids are driving me crazy, Dad. Oh, you mean my grandchildren? Good. Good. Good. Good. Good. But it's storge. But it's neither one of those. It's not phileo. It's not storge. It is not erotic. It is the word that Jesus coined. The word is agape. What's agape? Agape love means unconditional, no strings attached. I love you even if you hate me. I love you even if you put me down, I love you. I love you just because, even though it's not reciprocated, your love does not reciprocate to me, I still love you. See, if you talk like that without God, we have a natural tendency to say, well, if you don't love me, guess what? I ain't loving you. The thrill is gone, so what? Let's go. You see, not agape love. Agape love is about others oriented. Agape love is always giving sacrificially. It is that kind of love that Peter, Jesus, Paul, John, they all speak about this love. It's a giving of others' love. It's sacrificial. And notice how it begins. Look at verse 16. By this we know love, because he laid down his life for us, and we also ought to lay down our lives for the brethren. By this, John says, by this we know this kind of agape love, because Jesus laid down his life for us. That's love. For God so loved the world. This is love. And then James makes a comment. And we, believers, Christians, we also ought to lay down our lives for the brethren. He's speaking here metaphorically. In other words, that if we're going to be taking care of one another, it should be sacrificially. That's all James is saying, or John, to give sacrificially, to help people sacrificially. Verse 17, here's an action. But whoever has this world's good and sees his brother in need and shuts up his heart from him, how thus the love of God abide in this person? True. Whoever has this world's goods. Now, if you don't have the goods, you can't help somebody. Why? Because I'm in the same boat. Holmes, I cannot help you because you and I are messed up. We need something. But if you have no goods, and then you cannot help anybody. However, if you do have these world's goods, when they say world's goods, here's what they're saying. What do you need to live? You need shelter, clothing, food, three things. But in third world countries, you got to add two more things. Water and simple medicine that you and I can buy at CVS. In third world countries, they need water. They need water. This is why Jesus said, if you give a cold cup of water in my name, you will be blessed. You would think, what's big with a cold glass of water? When you go to countries where they have no water at all, cold water is something we need. Cold, fresh water. It's more than gold. Because you can be in the desert and you're dying of thirst and you have coins, you have gold coins and silver coins. Try swallowing those coins to quench your thirst. Water is a commodity. They're expensive. But these goods here in this country, the goods is shelter and food. Shelter, food, and clothing. That's all God is asking from us. He says, if you have these goods and you see someone need, and you don't give it to them, the question is asked, where is this agape love in you? Therefore, you cannot say, I'm a child of the light, and yet walk in darkness. He said, the truth is not in you. If you say, I am a child of God, but hate your brother, he says, you cannot call yourself a Christian. How can you call yourself a Christian and love God whom you've not seen, but hate your brother whom you have seen? He said, it doesn't make sense. So the question is asked, where is your love? Where is your kindness? And people, as James says, man, that if we have the ability to help somebody, instead of saying, God bless you, keep warm, and you see that the individual is naked and full of hunger, and you just say, God bless you, I hope you find something. You need to be careful. There's a lot of scams going on. You see people on the freeway, you know, I look at them, I go, oh, do something, dude. They just stand there, just getting burned by the sun. That's different. Now, if I see someone, man, then missing leg and they're all messed up, you know, physically I help out. But they're standing there just like this, and I watch them later on, you know, they pretend they're limping and everything, and once they finish off, they run to the liquor store. I'm not kidding. The scam's going on, but you cannot be that cynical. There are people really in need. But John is speaking about within our own congregation, within people that you know. If you see a brother and you know that he just lost his job, he lost his house, he lost everything. If you and I cannot help, because there are people who bring him to our church. Hey, the Lord put it on my heart to bring this person to you. The Lord put it on your heart to bring them to us. I said, the Lord put it in your heart for you to give them something, not for us to bring in the church. God put it on you. But I thought the church could help. You are the church. You are the church. Oh, really? I don't know. You are the church. If God put it on you, put it on you. Don't be bringing them to us. And then we are told here in verse 17. But whoever has this world's good and sees his brother in need and shuts up his heart from him, how does the love of God abide in him? My little children, verse 18. This is the seventh time he says, my little children. Let us not love in word or in tongue, but in deed and in truth. What a commendation. What a exhortation from John. Let us not love in word or in tongue. In other words, we can profess, we can verbalize love. But it says here, I want you to do it in deed. Do a deed. Do a deed. Do you love your job? Your boss, your employer may not care that you love. They don't understand that. But when you are giving yourself to your job in the name of Jesus Christ, what your employer doesn't see, God sees. And your reward does not come from your employer. The Bible says the promotion does not come from the east, from the west, from the north, to the south. But promotion comes from the Lord because he sees you doing what you're doing. And when you do your work as unto the Lord, you realize that although man is paying you, God is giving you favor and is rewarding you because you're honest and faithful and you are considerate for other people. And people recognize that immediately. It is a feature that people recognize immediately when you have love, when you exude love, when you talk about love. I'm not talking about talking kind of, you know, fruity. Hi. Hello. We're not talking about that. We're not talking about you walking a little different, a little in the air. Hi, how? We're not talking about that. We're not talking about you smelling lovey-dovey. We're not talking about that either. We're talking about you being considerate for other people. You're talking about coming in from lunch at the right time. Taking breaks when you're supposed to take breaks. Don't steal nothing. Don't become a kleptomaniac at your work. Don't rob them of their minutes. Don't rob them. They're watching you, man. And when they see what you have, they said, I know that you have a love for God. But the love for God, remember, it's the vertical. You have a love for God, you're going to have a love for the people around you. Most of the time, if not all the time, when people have problems here as believers, when they have problem in this plane, in the horizontal plane, I tell you what, there's a deficiency in this plane. They're not talking to God. They're not praying with God. They have sin. They have a hidden agenda. They have no confession, basically. And this is the results. The Bible says, do not be deceived, for God is not mocked. For whatever a man sow, that he shall reap. So it isn't as if God is not watching us. The result of us having chaos and confusion in this plane is usually because we do not have a healthy, vital, reliable, vertical relationship with God. Because when you have a vertical relationship with God, the supernatural tendency, supernatural, because it doesn't come natural. The supernatural sequence is that you love God and you begin to be considerate for others. You see, Jesus said, if you fulfill those two, out of sight. And this is what John said, the same thing in verse 19. And by this we know. This is the second time he says. Verse 16 is, by this we know. Now another one, by this we know. And by this we know, verse 19, that we are of the truth and shall assure our hearts before God. For if our heart condemns us, God is greater than our heart and knows all things. It's a sequence. Notice, beloved, if our heart does not condemn us, we have confidence towards God. Well, what does that mean? Well, you see, sometimes, if not a lot of the time, our heart misinterprets things. Sometimes we get to the place where we feel we have not done enough. We haven't prayed enough. We haven't done enough. And we feel a sense of condemnation. What is condemnation? A feeling of guilt. A feeling of shame. And what is the opposite of that? Confidence. He says here in verse 19, by this we know that we are of the truth and shall assure our hearts before God. You see, the truth will convince our hearts before God. For if our heart condemns us, God is greater than our heart and God knows all things. Beloved, or my friend, if our heart does not condemn us, then we have confidence towards God. What is confidence? Having the ability to feel free without any shame, without any guilt. It's when you go to court and you have done nothing wrong. Whether they say you did it, but you know you didn't do it. You have confidence of the truth. You can say, I don't care what the charges are. I don't care what witnesses are. I know one thing. God is my witness. I didn't do that. And that truth will give you confidence, even if you have to do time for the wrong reasons, but at least you have confidence. Confidence, the Bible says in Hebrews chapter 8, that we are to go before the presence of God with all boldness and confidence. How can you go before a holy God with confidence? Because the pride has already been prayed for the admission. We have an audition with God the Father in the throne. In fact, we're told, come to the throne of great mercy in time of great need. But enter into his courts with thanksgiving, with praise, and with boldness of heart. There are people who don't have that boldness. They have condemnation because they're not with God. They're not walking with God. But how wonderful it is to have confidence. I mean, there's a guy by the name of Nash. He's a basketball player for the Phoenix Suns. He goes out to the line. You ever see him sweating? I don't know if you know basketball. I don't either, but I like watching him. Every time Nash goes to the line, he doesn't sweat it, nothing. He just does a weird thing. He puts saliva, a lot of it. You seen him? And he goes up to the line, and before he gets the ball, he does like five of these with a, just a minute. Then he gets the ball, bounces it off. Whew, swish, all the time. Now think of Shaq. Homeboy lacks confidence. There's no confidence. Or what about, have you been to the shopping mall, you've gone to the swap meet with no money? You know how it feels when you got no money? And they're like, you forgot your car, you forgot your wallet, you got your ATM card, and you're trying to look change in there, and it fell in the seats in your car, maybe anything. And you got nothing, but you're already there. Oh, come on, honey, let's go. Let's just walk around. And you walk around, you got no money. All of a sudden, you want everything. Cotton candy, you want everything because you got no money. But how about when you got 40 bucks at the swap meet? You walk in there, you can buy shoes, you buy a snow cone. How much is it? Get it. I get it. I got 10 bucks. Get a massage. Here you go. Wow, man, I like. And you walk out with those black bags. Man, you be in country, man. It's confidence. Confidence. And John says, how wonderful it is to have the confidence. By this we know, even though our heart condemns us, God is greater than our heart. And because God is greater than our heart, He will take that shame. He will take everything out. And in place, He put confidence. Wow. Tell me where to get that. I'll go get it. Where at? Where can I subscribe for confidence? Where can I go for a clean mental mind? Tell me. Where can I go so I can feel content, at peace with God? Tell me, where can I go? There's no place to go. Vertical relationship. My God gives me peace. My God gives me comfort. My God gives provision. My God causes me to, as I fall in love with God more. Here's what happens. Millie is the recipient of that. That's best stuff, huh? But I know one thing. If Millie has a relationship with God, I'll benefit from that too. I have this relationship, and it's hygienic, healthy, progressive. The relationship with my children will be all right. I have confidence. Even though my heart condemns me, it says the word of God says that my heart condemns me. Verse 20, but God is greater than our heart and knows all things. Beloved, if our heart does not condemn us, we have confidence towards God. And whatever we ask, we receive from Him. Why, John? Because we keep His commandments, and we do those things that are pleasing in His sight. Two things. John says, I have this confidence because I know. He says, I know that whatever we ask, we receive from God, because number one, we keep His commandments. People think, the Ten Commandments? No. The Old Testament commandments? No. What commandments? There's two. Love God and our... That's it. When you love God and you love your neighbor, He says, God is blessed. We keep His commandments and we do those things that are pleasing in His sight. Think of these two events, the same act, same event, same act. The difference, one, out of the marriage covenant, one is out. A marriage covenant, sexual intimacy in the marriage covenant. God says, love you, enjoy. That's why I made you. Oh, she got pregnant. Oh, my creation, the fruit of the womb. God commends it. God applauds it. God encourages it. God blesses it. Same act. Out of the wedding, out of the marriage covenant. Same act. Guilt, shame, embarrassment, backstabbing, psychological damage. A child? Are you sure it's mine? Are you sure? And all of a sudden, the fruit of the womb has not become a curse. Same act. So if you're doing those things that please Him, if you're doing things that please Him, you should have confidence before God. It's when we do things that do not please God, that's when things get haywire. John is speaking exuberantly about doing what is right. Verse 23, we kill it. And this is the commandment. Number one, this is the commandment that we should what? Believe on the church. Notice this. We should believe in tradition. That we should believe in America. That we should believe in East Los. That we should believe on the name of His Son, Jesus Christ. And number two, and to love one another as He gave us commandment. Number one, that you believe. Jesus said at the end, he who believes in the Son shall have everlasting life. He who does not have the Son is already condemned. You have to believe. We're going to partake of communion today. Communion is just that. It's a time where we commune with God. It's not some ritual, some function that we have to do. No, you see, it says that when we have communion, Jesus said, do this as often as you can in remembrance of me. You see, our relationship, like I shared with you, has to be pure. Our relationship has to be honest. Our relationship has to be active with God. When is our relationship becomes dysfunctional? When we willfully sin. When we disobey God. When we do things that are not pleasing to God. When we violate our own conscience. When we don't help fellow man. When we steal from others and we do more damage to our fellow man, that relationship is distraught. The only way for a believer to get that relationship going is to ask for forgiveness. Remember what John said in 1 John chapter 1, verse 9? He said, if we confess our sin, he is faithful and just to forgive us of all our sin and to cleanse us from all unrighteousness. If you confess. That's conditional. There's some people who would rather live the way they're living. Yeah, I know my relationship with God is not there, but you know, at this point, I don't care. But if you don't care, why should I care? You go live your life the way. But let me warn you, you live like that, your whole horizontal life will be all jacked up. Mark my words. You will go through life bumping. You'll be going groping. You'll be going through deceit, being backstabbed, lied to, and you lie to others until you come to a place where you can't take it anymore and you finally said, I give up. Lord, help me.
2: Well, once again, another profitable study presented today by Pastor Pancho as we have been going through his verse-by-verse series of studies in 1 John. And today we've been looking at chapter 3 as we've been examining verses 16 through 24.
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0: also in the world, and is bringing forth fruit, as it is also among you since the day you heard and knew the grace of God in truth. In Colossians 1, Paul connects truth to the reality of the gospel and the substance of our hope in it. This world is filled with people who desperately need hope that transcends the darkness around them. The Bible offers hope in the midst of the darkness around us, but it starts with hope to overcome the darkness within us. If there were no darkness within people, then darkness wouldn't dominate our world. How quickly we forget that our own selfishness is the primary source of our brokenness. The Bible offers eternal hope that transforms us from the inside out, not just modifies our behavior. If the Bible is not true, then the biblical gospel is not real and our hope is rendered false. Take the Titanic as a warning. It was marketed as an unsinkable ship. Many people lost their lives because of false hope. Even when some were warned that the ship was sinking, they dismissed it as irrelevant. The hope we have in Jesus is based upon truth. God doesn't appeal to emotions or church or government for hope. He connects God's grace and our hope to truth. There are many voices offering so-called solutions to the problems of the world. Christians must not simply add our voices to a chorus of physical, financial, or political remedies based on emotional experiences or human thinking. There is ample evidence that the Bible is true, and you can put that to the test. I challenge you today, don't blindly place your hope in what is comfortable. Seek truth, choose to worship God in spirit and in truth, then rest your hope fully in God through the biblical gospel.
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0: Welcome to The Word for Today, featuring the Bible teaching ministry of Pastor Chuck Smith, founder of the Calvary Chapel Movement. This radio program is a chapter-by-chapter, verse-by-verse study through the entire Bible. And on today's edition of The Word for Today, Pastor Chuck continues his message, Theistic Evolution, as we pick up in Genesis chapter 1, verse 2. And now, with today's study, here's Pastor Chuck.
1: In Isaiah 45th chapter, it declares that God did not create the earth without form and void, but he created it to be inhabited. Now, there are several fields of thought

0: concerning creation, and each one of them has its own peculiar problems. There are arguments for and against each concept. There is what is called theistic evolution, the acknowledging that God began everything but then set it free to evolve. He formed the first protein molecule, but then he let it free to evolve into many forms of life. Acknowledging God in the beginning, but then it is sort of a God who is removed from his creation because now the creation develops on its own evolutionary processes with God's hand having been removed. There is the theory that all of this happened just about between 6 and 10,000 years ago. And the universe, in actuality, is not any older than 10,000 years. That all of the guesstimates of man for the long period of time are just that, guesstimates of man. They are without proof. They are only theories. And that in reality, the universe is extremely young universe rather than an old universe, as would be supposed. That the only reason why the scientists have sought to propound an old universe theory is to harmonize with the evolutionary theory, which would demand an old universe, because surely all of the life forms could not have evolved in a 10,000 year period. And that the fossils, rather than having been laid down over eons of time, were actually laid down in one great cataclysm, the flood. And that the flood more accurately accounts for the fossil record than eons of time during the evolutionary processes of the world. It is interesting that, as far as we can ascertain, there is not any current fossils being embedded in the strata of the earth. That most of the mammals and leaves and everything else disintegrate and disorganize. That there are not fossils really being formed on the ocean floors. That there is that process of disintegration and incrustation on the ocean floor that takes place, but not the developing of fossils now. So if the ocean is not presently developing a column of fossils, then what were the circumstances that caused it to develop this long column of fossils in the past? Of course, there are trees that grow up through several of the stratas of the fossilized forms. And how could one tree grow up through several millions of years? If you look at the fossil orders and the stratas in which they exist, it's difficult to explain how that you can have trees that grow up right through several millions of years of these fossil forms. How is it that you have the footprint of a man within the footprint of a dinosaur if the dinosaurs were extinct long before man ever inhabited the earth? There is an interesting new book called Earth in Upheaval by Velikovsky, which is a great treatise against uniformitarianism, which is the basis of the evolutionary theory. And he points out in this new book, Earth's in Upheaval, how that there is definite evidence of a great cataclysm that has taken place upon the earth that suddenly destroyed masses of animal forms and all kinds of bones mixed together from the various kinds of animals that do not have a natural habitat together, which are naturally enemies, that yet their bones broken and crushed, mixed together in caves in England and in other places, showing that they were thrown in there violent by force and were buried in the sand together, and that there was some great cataclysm, a testimony against uniformitarianism. Now, basically, the evolutionary thesis is that all of the processes that are going on today have been going on for millions of years, so that any of the life forms and all can be understood by the processes today. That there has been a uniformity to the whole cycles of life from the time that the planet first cooled sufficiently for the water bodies to be formed and all. And that all things are going on in a uniform way. Well, the book Earth's in Upheaval is just a very powerful demonstration against that particular theory. If you destroy that theory, then you've really destroyed the evolutionary theory, and that's why so many scientists, just without really good reason, cry out against Immanuel Wilkowski's works. But more and more, his works are being tested and proved to be quite accurate indeed. There are those who say that the days of Genesis were geological eras. That the word day, yom, in the Hebrew, has a variety of meanings, which indeed is true. It is used some 1,100 times in the Bible, and it's translated 51 different time spans, I think. Even to an indefinite period of time, the day of the Lord, the yom of the Lord. An indefinite period. So that they say that the days of Genesis are indefinite periods of geological eras. But that, of course, as I say, each of the theories presents its difficulties. If they be indefinite periods of geological eras, the difficulty with that is that if God created the plant life upon the earth in the third geological era, and did not have the sun really shining in its position on the earth until the fourth geological era, how did the plant life survive for a whole geological era without the sun? And if God created man in the sixth geological era, and he rested in the seventh geological era, it means that Adam would have been kicked out of the garden at the earliest, the eighth geological era, and thus was much older than the 912 years or whatever is ascribed to Adam's lifespan. So that creates problems too. Now, the idea that God created everything just about 10,000 years ago is an interesting idea and a concept, which, if you look at it, it is difficult to argue against. There are scriptures that say, for in 6 days God created the heaven and the earth and everything that was in them. The fact that death entered with Adam's sin, then how could the fossil record testify of death before Adam's sin? Interesting argument. One of the difficulties with that particular, well, one of the things that makes it impossible to challenge is that how old was Adam the first day that God created him? He was 1 day old. Well, then how could he have a full set of teeth, a fully matured body? We don't know if he had a navel or not, but he was created with age-dating factors. In other words, if you would look at Adam, the day he was created, you'd say, why, he might be 35, 40 years old, because he had certain maturation designs, really, that would testify to more than just a 1 day old. So there were already, at his day of creation, age-dating factors. Thus, God could have created the earth and the universe with age-dating factors, with fossils already there. Or with the galaxies already at a certain distance from the planet Earth. So that God could have created it with age dating factors, which if you would look at it, you'd say, well, it's 10 billion years old. When in reality, it was just created just a moment ago. And God is surely great enough and big enough to do it that way if he so desired. So that makes that particular argument a very interesting argument and a very plausible argument. One of the major difficulties that I see with it is that it doesn't really give us much opportunity for the understanding of angels and their creation. When did God then create the angels? Now, when God came to Job and began to challenge Job in the 38th chapter of that book, God said to Job, "Where were you when I laid the foundations of the world?" And God speaks in the laying of the foundations of the world when the morning stars sang together, or the angels singing together when God laid the foundations of the world. So the angels were existing when God laid the foundations of the world. So when were they created? And how is it that if they were created, the foundation of the world created one day, and then a few days later, Satan is in the garden tempting Eve. When did Satan fall? When did he rebel against God? And if he was such a new creature and had been in heaven or been in also in the Eden, the garden of God, and had a dominion, an authority, a reign until the day that iniquity was found in him and then was cast forth, when did this all take place? Because Satan was there soon into the garden to lead man astray. And how could it be that being created so newly, could he have such influence over the other angelic beings that he could draw with him in his rebellion a third of the angels? So that presents a difficulty to me, to the idea that the earth just has existed for maybe 6 to 10,000 years. What is known as gap theory seems to me to be a very plausible explanation, and it is, of course, not without its problems completely, but I think the problems are not insolvable. Looking at it from the gap theory, in the beginning, God created the heavens and the earth. How long ago, we don't know. As God created the heavens and the earth, he also created the angelic beings. He created the earth to be inhabited, and so there were inhabitants upon the earth. There is even the suggestion that Satan, perhaps, ruled over the sphere of the earth. The anointed cherub that covereth in the garden of God, every precious stone is covering and so forth, that in reality it was here upon the earth that he had his dominion and his rulership. And that there were life forms upon the earth prior to the introduction of man. That there was plant life and various life forms. But the earth became, and this is a possible rendering of the Hebrew in verse 2, rather than "and the earth was," "and the earth became wasted and desolate." How it became wasted and desolate is suggested that perhaps at Satan's rebellion, the wrath of God was poured out and the earth was sort of put in a deep freeze. Waters covered the face of the deep. The Spirit of God moved over the waters, that the earth was just covered with water, frozen, and set aside for a period of time. A great ice age. Now there is a lot of evidence to show that the Earth has emerged from the last ice age less than 10,000 years ago. And for this, I would suggest the book Worlds in Collision by Emanuel Velikovsky. And in this particular book, he points out the fact, which is interesting indeed, that there is a canyon being created by Niagara Falls. This canyon is being created at a constant rate of 1 foot a year. Niagara Falls coming over, a tremendous amount of water is eroding away that shelf at the rate of 1 foot a year. There is a hotel on the Canadian side that 100 years ago was built right at the edge of the falls. Now it's 100 feet away from the falls as the water keeps eroding away at a fairly constant 1 foot per year. The canyon that has been formed by Niagara Falls is 7,000 feet long. And it would stand to reason in the earlier time of the glacial regression that the flow of water could conceivably have been much greater at that time than it is presently, and so the erosion rate could have been greater, hardly lesser. And there are other evidences that show that the Earth emerged from the last ice age maybe less than 7,000 years ago, which of course would be very interesting indeed as we look at the account of Genesis, which places man upon the earth in his present form just about 6,000 years ago. Now, what kind of life forms may have existed upon the earth prior to the destruction, we don't know. God doesn't say. But man in his present form has existed on the earth for about 6,000 years from the time of Adam. And so the adherents of the gap theory see Genesis 1:1 as original creation and the rest of Genesis as a process of recreation as God began to recreate the earth in order to place man in his present form upon it. And thus the days of creation in Genesis are actually recreative days as God is now setting the earth to place man upon that earth. It is a very interesting theory indeed, a very plausible theory indeed. It would surely answer all of the problems that are raised by the scientists who are seeking to prove that the earth has been here for several million or billion years. It surely would not be out of harmony at all with what God has said here in Genesis 1. It is interesting that when Noah came out of the ark after the flood, when the inhabitants of the earth had been destroyed by the flood, the command of God to Noah was to replenish the earth. The same command that God gave to Adam and to Eve to replenish the earth. Speaking of perhaps a preexistence of forms of life, but man in his present form has only existed for about 6,000 years, and there is no way that anybody can prove that that is not true. So we look at Genesis, and we see in chapter 1, the beginning, God creating the heaven and the earth. In verse 2, we see the earth without form and void, darkness, covered with water, and the Spirit of God brooding over the face of the deep. In verse 3, the beginning of the creative acts of God. Notice in the beginning God created the heavens and the earth, which would of course include the stars and all. But now we see the first thing that God declares, because the earth was covered with darkness, God said, let there be light. And there was light. Now it could be that the earth was in a dark nebulae, that there was no light coming to the earth, that in this darkness, this dark nebulae, that the earth just froze, the great ice age. It is interesting that when we look at the creative days, those forms of life, such as plant life, that could have survived in the earth during an ice age, are spoken of as not being created, bara, but being assembled, asa, the assembling. But the life forms that could not survive a great ice age are spoken of as being bara, created. There are many forms of life that could have survived an ice age, and all they needed was the proper environment to spring forth again.
1: 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The story of Noah, little hearts learning big truths from God's Word. Now, here's Pastor Chuck.
0: May the Lord be with you. May the Lord watch over you this week. May the Lord bless you. May He fill you with His love, with His Spirit, with His grace, that you might show forth that grace of God in your dealings with others, that you might manifest the Spirit, the nature of Jesus Christ in your relationship with others, that you might walk even as He walked. In Jesus' name.
2: 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Box 8000, Costa Mesa, California, 92628. Join us again next time as Pastor Chuck continues his verse-by-verse study through the Bible. That's right here on the next edition of The Word for Today.

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1: Emeralds, an evolutionary conundrum. This is Ken Ham on a mission to strengthen the global church with God's word. Geologists who start with millions of years have a hard time explaining how the right chemicals and unlikely conditions needed to form emeralds came together at just the right time. Well, that's because they ignore the Bible's history. The relatively rare ingredients needed to form emeralds are found in different types of rocks. They find each other as they're transported and mixed together by hot water, conditions only met during major earth movements and rising waters during mountain building. The flood of Noah's day provides the perfect conditions. Emeralds remind us of the truth of the history in God's word.
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0: I will visit you and perform my good word toward you and cause you to return to this place. For I know the thoughts that I think toward you, says the Lord. Thoughts of peace and not of evil, to give you a future and a hope. Then you will call upon me, I love this, and go pray to me. These were the lessons that you will learn. These are the things that you must know, that you will go and pray to me, and I will what? Listen to you.
1: This promise of God is life-changing. Our Lord gives us every assurance that He listens to us. We are tiny grains of sand on the infinite coastline that is God's creation, but He cares about us. Jesus wants us to express our fears, doubts, and struggles to Him so that He can transform us from the inside out. Today, Pastor Mark will challenge us to be open about our battles with sin. Jesus isn't waiting to condemn us when we confess our failures. He wants to take our broken hearts and make something beautiful. Well, let's join Pastor Mark in the book of Ezekiel, chapter 12, as he continues his message, The Nation's Last Days.
0: Unlike Zedekiah, by God's grace and mercy, amen, the Bible tells us, and don't miss this when you read Judges, his hair began to grow again. That is grace. That is mercy. His hair began to grow again, and so did his strength. And now in his humility, he's broken. He's a broken man, realizing, having time to think of his life, he was able to fulfill his call of God by killing many Philistines. You know the story there in the arena between two pillars, but he lost his life in the process. Ezekiel, who was in Babylon, also prophesied about Zedekiah's life and in Zedekiah's arrest. Ezekiel 12:13, speaking for the Lord, he states, "And I will also spread my net over him, and he shall be caught in my snare. I will bring him to Babylon, to the land of the Chaldeans." Now check this out. "Yet he shall not see it," that's speaking of his blindness, "though he shall die there." He will not see it, but he will die there, says Ezekiel. And he is prophesying to those who are there at Babylon, giving them the story of what is going on in the life there in the southern kingdom. Well, verse 8, moving on, it says, "And in the fifth month, on the seventh day of the month, which was the 19th year of King Nebuchadnezzar, king of Babylon, Nebuzaradan, the captain of the guard, a servant of Babylon, came to Jerusalem. And he burned the house of the Lord and the king's house, all the houses of Jerusalem," that is, all the houses of the great, all those who had a title, all those who were part of the cabinet, part of the team there, "and he burned with fire." Here it is, that temple they're speaking of was Solomon's temple. Well, what really started the whole division in Israel, Solomon's life, and you think about that. But that was his temple built over 400 years earlier. Now it's being destroyed. "And all the army," verse 10, "of the Chaldeans who were with the captain of the guard broke down the walls of Jerusalem all around. The Nebuzaradan, the captain of the guard, carried away captive the rest of the people who remained in the city and the defectors who had deserted to the king of Babylon with the rest of the multitude. But the captain of the guard left some of the poor of the land as vine dressers and farmers." Now that's a time when you really want to be poor. You want to be a farmer or a vine dresser, because they were left to maintain the land. But isn't it interesting, again, that Nebuchadnezzar saw more value in land than in the people, than in souls, at least at this time. You know, the book of Daniel, that he will finally come to God, accepting God as his God. But at this point, he's in a very bad place. And he looks at land, he has more value for the land than for the people of Judah. And so he leaves a remnant there of the poor to till the ground, take care of the vines and the farming. Verse 13, "The bronze pillars that were in the house of the Lord and the carts and the bronze sea that were in the house of the Lord, the Chaldeans broke in pieces and carried their bronze to Babylon. They also took away the pots and the shovels and the trimmers and the spoons and the bronze utensils with which the priests ministered. the fire pans, the basins, the things of solid gold, solid silver, the captain of the guard took away. The two pillars, one sea and the carts, and which Solomon had made for the house of the Lord, the bronze of all these articles was beyond measure. I mean, he took away everything and ruined the temple. You guys don't want to worship in the temple? You don't want to go before God? God's house where the Shekinah glory is there? That's fine. You won't have it. You won't have it. And this is what they're doing. They're taking, because of the bronze, because of the gold, because of all these things, because of the value of them, they're taking. Not the value of the spiritual aspect, but the monetary value of these things. He goes on to talk about these pillars. He says the height of one pillar was 18 cubits, and the capital on it was a bronze. The height of the capital was 3 cubits, and the network and the pomegranates all around the capital were all of bronze. The second pillar was the same with a network. Guys, these pillars were named at one time. One of the names was Boaz, which means to strengthen, and Jachin or Jachin, J-A-C-H-I-N, means to establish. So to strengthen and to establish. How ironic that we now see these broken down. One scholar said, in practical terms, the pillars were to be an ever-present reminder to each successive king of the fact that he was ruling by God's appointment and by his grace, and that in God lay his strength. Well, not anymore. Some believe that the pillars were meant to remind Israel of the twin pillars from Exodus, the pillar of fire at night and the pillar of cloud by the day, giving them a constant reminder of the presence of God in their wilderness wanderings and the presence of God there within the temple, not anymore. And yet these were broken in pieces, carted away to Babylon, which speaks of the outcome when man forgets about God's grace, mercy, strength, and his covering, but trust upon his own might. Trust upon the chariots and the horses of foreign kings, of our enemy. Moving right along in verse 18, and the captain of the guard took Seraiah, the chief priest, Zephaniah, the second priest, and the 3 doorkeepers. They were not going to need priests there anymore. There's nothing, there's no ministry. They don't need a pastor. They don't need a teacher. They weren't listening anyway. He also took out of the city an officer who had charge of the men of war, 5 men of the king's closest associates who were found in the city, the chief recruiting officer of the army. Anybody have recruiting duty? And somebody said, amen. Who mustered the people of the land, and 60 men of the people of the land who were found in the city. So Nebuzaradan, the captain of the guard, took these and brought them to the king of Babylon at Riblah, north of Jerusalem. Then the king of Babylon struck them and put them to death at Riblah in the land of Hamath. Thus Judah was carried away captive from its own land. According to Jeremiah, if you're taking notes, Jeremiah 52, 28 to 30, and other commentary notes that I was blessed to study and read from Bible scholars, they tell us that the first deportation took place in 605 B.C. while Jehoiakim was king of Judah. Then the second deportation took place in 597 B.C. under Jehoiachin. I just thought you wanted to know that. And we studied those deportations last time we were with you in chapter 24. And the third deportation took place, is what we're speaking of today, between 586 or 582 B.C. There's differences there. And that is what, like I said, that what we just read, and that was under Zedekiah. Verse 22. And then he made Gedaliah, the son of Ahikam, the son of Japhan, governor over the people who remained in the land of Judah. And who remained there? We know the poor did, the farmers, the vineyard workers. And of course, there were others whom Nebuchadnezzar, king of Babylon, had left. And now when all the captains of the armies and they and their men heard that the king of Babylon had made Gedaliah governor, they came to Gedaliah at Mizpah. There was Ishmael, there was Johanan, there was Zariah, and there was Jazaniah, the son of that guy. They and their men, they all came to him. Gedaliah was left to govern, and also Jeremiah was left to prophesy, to be the spiritual leader there in Judah, as I said. So they did put a governor there. They did put this man there to govern those who were left, the remnant. Jeremiah 39:11 says, "Now Nebuchadnezzar, king of Babylon, gave charge concerning Jeremiah to Nebuzaradan, the captain of the guard, saying, take him and look after him and do him no harm, but do to him just as he says to you." And this is speaking of Jeremiah himself. He had to write about himself. That Nebuchadnezzar said, take care of Jeremiah. Look after him. Do him no harm. But do to him as you says, as he says to you. Whatever he prophesies, whatever he speaks to you, listen to him and do what he said. Isn't it interesting that Nebuchadnezzar knew the power of God through prophecy? That's just a beginning of what I said earlier in Daniel when you read it and you see him coming to God. You know, but it's interesting. It's hard. He had a hard heart then as well. Verse 24, Gedaliah took an oath before them and their men and said to them, do not be afraid of the servants of the Chaldeans, which were the Babylons. Dwell in the land, serve the king of Babylon, and it shall be well with you. But it happened in the seventh month that Ishmael, the son of Nethaniah, the son of Elishama, of a royal family, they were a royal family, came with 10 men and struck and killed Gedaliah, the Jews as well as the Chaldeans who were with him in Mizpah. Interesting. Gedaliah was warned about this in Jeremiah 40, in verse 13. It says, moreover, Johanan, the son of Kareah, and all the captains of the forces that were in the fields came to Gedaliah at Mizpah and said to him, do you certainly know the Baalis, the king of the Amorites? Now, they were allies at this point with Judah. Did you know, he said, that the king has sent Ishmael, the son of Nethaniah, to murder you? But Gedaliah, the son of Ahikam, did not believe them. Then Johanan, the son of that guy, spoke secretly to Gedaliah in Mizpah, saying, let me go, please, and I will kill Ishmael, the son of Nethaniah, and no one will know it. Why should he murder you so that all the Jews who are gathered to you would be scattered and the remnant in Judah perish? But again, the governor, Gedaliah, the son there of Ahikam, said to Johanan, the son of Kareah, you shall not do this thing, for you speak falsely concerning Ishmael. Verse 26, and all the people, small and great, and the captains of the armies arose and went to Egypt, for they were afraid of the Chaldeans. Jeremiah 42 tells us that after Gedaliah's death, because it did take place, and it did happen, after his death, it says his cabinet came to Jeremiah to seek the Lord of whether they should go to Egypt or not. Jeremiah 42, verse 5 says, so they said to Jeremiah, let the Lord be true and faithful witness between us. If we do not do according to everything which the Lord your God sends us by you, whether it's pleasing or displeasing, we will obey the voice of the Lord our God to whom we send you, that it may be well with us when we obey the voice of the Lord our God. So Jeremiah says, okay, let me go seek the Lord in this. Should you go to Egypt? You know, should you flee and go to Egypt? Well, God's word through Jeremiah was for them not to go and not to be afraid of the king of Babylon, that God would keep and protect them. But they refused the word of the Lord. Well, we're so fickle, aren't we? Oh, Lord, please get me out of this. Lord, get me out of this and I'll serve you. You know, the old saying. And then he gets you out, and then what do? We forget about him. But anyway, it says they did not obey. They did not receive the word of the Lord through Jeremiah. And in Jeremiah 43, they called him a liar. Tradition says that as they took off for Egypt after their shenanigans, that they took Jeremiah with them. We don't know if that's true or not. But we do know that Jeremiah then began to prophesy against Egypt and had a lot of things to say about Egypt. So it's up to you if you want. Think they took him or not? The thing is, they refused to hear the word after they said, we will hear and obey the word. The people needed to stay and obey God's plan for the next 70 years until the tribe of Judah comes back into the land. But they allowed fear to steer them. You know, Proverbs 29:25 says, "The fear of man brings a snare, but whoever trusts in the Lord shall be safe." I was thinking about that, guys. I want to camp out here for a minute. The Word of God, the Bible, is written for our instruction in righteousness. It was written for many reasons. You know that famous verse. Yet so many bad decisions have been made and written for us to learn to walk by faith and not by fear in the Word of God. You know, we don't say this, "David had an affair, why can't I?" Look at David. David made it through. You know, "This guy did this, why can't I? This gal did, why can't I do that?" That's not what the Bible is written. Read the warning, man. Read the scriptures. Read what takes place in their lives. But yet sometimes we think, well, they did it. They got away with it. They didn't ever got, nobody gets away with anything. Amen. We think that. We learn so much, though. That's why we study the Bible. So applicable to our lives. Think of Abraham. He feared against Abimelech and caused his wife Sarah to be taken into Abimelech's harem. Not only, he didn't just do this once. He did this, what? Twice to another foreign king. And by the grace of God, God protected her. No one laid a hand on her. But out of fear, he said, "This is my sister, take her." Gee, thanks. That'll really build a marriage, won't it? Genesis 20, you can read that. Aaron's fear of the congregation caused him to fashion a golden calf. He leaves the assistant pastor there. He goes up to the mountain, right? Moses does. And what does he do? He fashions a golden calf. He leads the people in idolatry. Why? Because he feared the people. Exodus 32. Moses comes down. Ay, ay, ay. What is going on here? These people dancing around a golden calf. Peter was afraid to identify as one of Jesus' disciples, causing him to deny the Lord before a group of folks. How many times? There's a little tradition that says the other guy used to walk behind Peter's messing with him. I don't know if that's true. Sounds good though, doesn't it? Let me ask you a question. What decisions are you and I facing this week that is causing us to be driven by fear? Man, fear has such a hold on us sometimes. What are we fearing? Paul told us, "For God has not given us a spirit of fear, but a power and love and a sound mind." Let us not be driven by fear. At least let's battle through it the best that we can. Some bad decisions have been made. Some unwise things that have been done because of fear. And you can go on and on and on. It's written for us so that we can learn from it. They went to Egypt. Turn to Jeremiah 42. Turn to Jeremiah 42. Fear led them to Egypt. And in Jeremiah 42, verse around 15 Alpha, this is again a prophecy warning that cabinet, don't go. Don't go to Egypt. Stay. Things will work out. God has it. God knows all things. Well, Jeremiah again says, "If you wholly set your faces to enter Egypt and go to dwell there," that's 42:15, now 16, "then it shall be that, number one, the sword which you feared shall overtake you there in the land of Egypt. Number two, the famine of which you were afraid shall follow close after you there in Egypt. And number three, if you go to Egypt," he says, "there you shall die." What you're running from is going to be a reality, he says, when you get to Egypt. Whatever you're running from, if you think the world is going to help us out in that, it's going to do the exact opposite of what we're fearing today. And this is what Jeremiah is telling them, you know. You're going to run to the world. Egypt is the type of the world. You're going to run and think that everything's going to be okay. But what you're running from, you're going to run right into an experience. And oh, by the way, you're going to die there. You're going to die there. What they're running from would meet them when they got there. And that's sad, huh? And it's so true. If you think back at some of the things we've been through, man. Man, that's the same thing I'm trying to get away from. And here it is right in my face. back to 2 Kings, verse 27, there in chapter 25, verse 27. Now, it came to pass in the 37th year of the captivity of Jehoiachin, king of Judah. Now we're speaking, he's in Babylon, and they're speaking of this man who was the king of Judah before he was deported. In the 12th month, on the 27th day of the month, that evil Knievel, no, Merodach, that was Nebuchadnezzar's son, king of Babylon, in the year that he began to reign, he released Jehoiachin, king of Judah, from prison. And he spoke kindly to him and gave him a more prominent seat than those of the kings, for there were other kings that they had captured in their wars and their battles, the Babylon Chaldeans battles. But here God showed honor in the eyes of the son of Nebuchadnezzar, evil Merodach, and he brought the king Jehoiachin out of prison. Verse 29, so Jehoiachin changed from his prison garments, and he ate bread regularly before the king all the days of his life. And as for his provisions, there was a regular ration given him by the king, a portion for each day, all the days of his life. David Guzik says this, Pastor David Guzik, commentator. This was small, but evidence nonetheless that God was not done blessing and restoring his people. He says this foreshadowing even greater blessing and restoration to come. That he sees it, this as, you know, what was yet to come, being used as a illustration of what was yet to come. Now we know Jehoiachin will be cursed and none of his line will be able to sit on the throne. We know that. I'll give that to you to go study. But this, he believes, was just an illustration to the people who are in captivity that this is just the beginning of what was yet to come. Remember, they're going to be there for 70 years. The historical account of the divided kingdom ends with a picture of God's grace and God's goal and plan for man, and that is to restore and not to destroy. In closing, in Jeremiah 29, it says this, starting with verse 10. For thus says the Lord, after 70 years are completed at Babylon, I will visit you and perform my good word toward you and cause you to return to this place. For I know the thoughts that I think toward you, says the Lord, thoughts of peace and not of evil, to give you a future and a hope. Then you will call upon me, I love this, and go pray to me. These were the lessons that you will learn. These are the things that you must know, that you will go and pray to me, and I will what? Listen to you. And you will seek me and find me when you search for me with all of your heart.
1: 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Today's message is part of a series Pastor Mark has been leading us through on the book of 2 Kings. This book shows us how the nation of Israel went through a roller coaster of obedience and disobedience, as some kings would obey God's commandments, while others would turn away and follow after their own desires. This book doesn't have a happy ending, as we see both the northern and southern kingdoms of Israel fall under attack and go into exile. But even then, we know that God has not abandoned his chosen people yet. No matter how far we drift from God's will, he is still ready to forgive us of our sins if we humbly repent. 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
1: Titus was one of Paul's most trusted friends. When Paul appealed to Caesar and sailed as prisoner to Rome, Titus was by his side. But Titus never made it to Rome. Their ship docked on the island of Crete, and Titus stayed to organize and strengthen the fledgling church. In Titus chapter 1, Paul sends Titus blueprints for building a church. We say that God can do all things, but there is one thing he cannot do. God cannot lie. He is always true to his promises. He can be trusted. No church is a perfect church. Every church has deficiencies. Paul encourages Titus to shore up the shortcomings of the church at Crete. First, Titus needed to appoint elders. And since it's a lot easier to recruit an elder than it is to remove one, Paul includes a list of qualifications to guide Titus's decisions. People need leaders, but they need godly leaders. They need men who love Scripture and are not afraid to confront false doctrine. False teachers have always been a threat to the church. Great damage is done by people pushing religion for financial profit. Do not tolerate the spiritual shyster, nor get lassoed by the legalist. The correctness of a person's conduct is determined by the condition of his heart. Right actions done with wrong attitudes can defile the deed done, while dubious deeds done with a pure motive can sometimes glorify God. It is the attitude that purifies the action.
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2: Let's turn to the book of Exodus. Are you there? Good, because we're going to move quickly. We're flying over it, remember? So every group of people desire freedom. America was built on that concept of freedom, life, liberty, and the pursuit of happiness. We broke from England because we wanted the freedom to worship God according to the dictates of our own heart and not be under the oppression of a king.

0: So it is with the children of Israel. When we open up Exodus, we see a bondage that they are in. Now, if you can remember, God promised to Abram back in Genesis chapter 15, he said, go look at the stars, and I want you to know that as the stars are in the heaven, and you can't count them, so will your descendants be. In other words, you're going to grow. You're going to be prolific. You're going to spread out. You're going to be a great nation. But in that same chapter, he said that your progeny, those that you birth, and when that nation gets sizable, they're going to be in a foreign land. And they're going to be there for 400 years, and they're going to be oppressed. But I'm going to bring them out with a strong hand. That was the setup for the book that we are considering now, the book of Exodus. So Genesis was about four great events and four great people. You remember them, right? The four events: formation of the heavens and the earth, the fall of man, the flood of Noah, universal flood, the fallout because of man's rebellion, and then four great people: Abraham, Isaac, Jacob, and then finally Joseph. Joseph, if you remember, became the second most powerful man in the world at that time, the prime minister of Egypt. He had a plan to save the world during desperate times. In chapter 47 of Genesis, in verse 11, Joseph situated his father and brothers, gave them a possession in the land of Egypt, in the best of the land of Ramses, as Pharaoh had commanded. Then Joseph provided his father, brothers, and all of his father's household with bread according to the number of their families. Awesome. The book closes. Years pass. 350 years pass. Joseph dies at age 110. His dad is long gone. His brothers die. Joseph's sons die. His sons' sons die. The pharaohs from that era die. And after 3.5 centuries, nobody in Egypt can remember the great things that Joseph had done as a deliverer at one time. So when we get to Exodus chapter 1, 350 years later, we are immediately confronted with two problems: increased population and decreased popularity. The children of Israel have grown immensely. They started with 70 people. Now they're up to about 2 million people in a few centuries' time. They have just filled the land of Egypt. With the increased population comes a decreased popularity. It threatens the stability in Pharaoh's mind of the land of Egypt. So in Exodus chapter 1, verse 7, but the children of Israel were fruitful and increased abundantly, multiplied and grew exceedingly mighty. The land of Egypt was filled with them. Verse 8, now there arose a new king in Egypt who did not know Joseph. Now the problem begins. Ever had a job where your first boss leaves the company? A new company buys the company you're in. So now you have a new boss. You stay, and you think everything's going to be the same. I'm indispensable. The first boss, he was so good to me. He treated me with special favors. Now you have a new boss. He didn't care about the old relationship you had with boss number one. It's a whole new day, right? There's a whole new company. And you're not all that special anymore. This is happening on a national level with the children of Israel. Now, in the book of Exodus, we are witnessing a birth. It is the birth of a nation. The delivery room is the land of Egypt. Births are exciting, but they're also very painful. Births are very, very painful. You know, I'll tell you, the thrill of my life was watching my wife, Lenya, grow and glow with that pregnancy of our firstborn and only born, our only begotten son, Nate. But what I remember, just that growth, and it was so awesome. But the birth was painful. Not only did I see it, but I felt it, because there was one time that she punched me. She still denies it to this day, but I was in the right state of mind, I believe. I think I remember that. So birth is painful. This birth is an exodus. The word exodus means to go out, an outgoing. a going forth. Israel entered Egypt as a family. They are going to go out, Exodus, exit as a nation. Now, the theme of this book could be summed up with these two words, redemption, revelation. Redemption and revelation are the two grand themes of the entire book. But I'm going to divide it up for you into four parts. I'm going to give you four words, just like I gave you four great events in Genesis and four great people, four words that sum up the book of Exodus. Domination, liberation, revelation, identification. Now, we'll get those again next week. We're going to cover the first two in the next few minutes. First of all, chapters 1 through 12 is the first section of the book of Genesis. It is domination, domination by Egypt. Domination by Egypt. Chapters 13 through 18 is liberation from Egypt. Chapters 19 through 31 is the revelation God gives them after Egypt. Takes them to Mount Sinai, reveals the laws they are to live by. Then finally, chapters 32 through 40, identification away from Egypt or apart from Egypt. Now they are God's people. Now they identify themselves as God's unique people, trusting only in Him. A whole new nation develops. Now those four words describe your testimony. You were once in bondage. You were delivered by the Savior. He forgave you of your sins. He revealed His word to you. You and I are growing in our faith as we read His word. The revelation of God is part of our ongoing process. And identification. We see ourselves as children of God, a new kingdom. We're under the kingship of the Lord Jesus Christ. Now, Exodus, though it is 350 years later, it begins by showing us that this is not a new story, this is the continuation of an old story. So, it begins, even though I went into verse 7 and 8, if you just glance back at verse 1, it says, and, or now in the New King James, but in Hebrew it's the word and. And these are the names. Ve'ele Shemot is the Hebrew. In fact, that is the name of the book in Hebrew. Ve'ele Shemot. You go, well, what does that mean? It means, and these are the names. So if we were in a synagogue, I would say, let's turn to the book of, and these are the names. Ve'ele Shemot. But we call it Exodus because that is the Septuagint name, and it has stuck, and it's a better name, I think, the book of Exodus. So these are the names of the children of Israel who came to Egypt. Each man in his household came with Jacob. Now let's jump to the heart of the problem. Verse 9, chapter 1. He, Pharaoh, said to his people, look, the people of the children of Israel are more and mightier than we. Come, let us deal shrewdly with them, lest they multiply and it happen in the event of war that they also join our enemies and fight against us. And so go up out of the land or have an exodus. Therefore, they set taskmasters over them to afflict them with their burdens. There are, we believe, about 2 million, conservatively, Jews in the land of Israel at this time. They started out with 70. There's about 2 million. How do we know this? Because the number 600,000 men is mentioned in the book of Exodus. 600,000 men were counted apart from their wives, apart from their children. So conservatively, we can say a good number, about 2 million people probably. So Pharaoh comes up with a plan to deal with this. How do you deal, he thought, how do you deal with the Jewish problem? Does that phrase ring a bell? That is what Adolf Hitler called the proliferation of Jews in Europe at his time, the Jewish problem. And Pharaoh's approach was not dissimilar to Adolf Hitler's approach. First of all, he thought, let's oppress them. Let's make life hard for them. So, verse 13, it says, the Egyptians made the children of Israel serve with rigor.
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0: Now into chapter 2. Again, these 70 descendants have become 600,000 men or 2 million people. He oppresses them, making them serve with rigor. But his second approach, besides just oppressing them, is let's just eliminate them. Let's kill them when they're born. It's perhaps the first, at least biblical, example of state-sponsored genocide. Every male child that is born, he commands the midwives, toss them in the Nile River. Get rid of them so that the population won't increase. So that is the command. Now, what the Holy Spirit does is interesting. As the story continues, and you have all of these people in the land of Egypt, the lens of the Holy Spirit focuses on a single couple, a single Jewish couple. Their names are Amram and Jochebed. They are the parents of a little baby that is born called Moses. And the Holy Spirit is setting us up for a deliverance. Before there's a deliverance, the deliverer is seen in these chapters. So these next couple chapters are about that. The baby is born. In verse 2, it says, when she, that is mama, saw that he was a beautiful child, she hid him 3 months. It's interesting that Moses' appearance is described in this verse. It says he was a beautiful child. Now, what's fascinating about that is, you know who the author of this book is, right? Not knocking it, I just think it's kind of interesting. Oh, by the way, I was a beautiful child. My mama said so. So she hid him 3 months in the reeds. Let that little boat go down the river. You know the story. It's so familiar. Pharaoh's daughter was out bathing with her handmaidens, picked up that little baby, got Hebrews to raise him. The Hebrews that she got to raise him were Moses' own mother. And she was paid for it by the government. Verse 9, Pharaoh's daughter said to her, take this child away, nurse him for me, and I will give you your wages. So the woman took the child and nursed him. And the child grew. And she brought him to Pharaoh's daughter, and he became her son. This is legally became her son. So she called his name Moshe. That's the Hebrew term, Moshe, Moses. It was the name given by Pharaoh's daughter to the baby. Moshe means to draw out, saying, because I drew him out of the water. Moses is perhaps the most remarkable man who has ever lived next to Christ. There's a book that was written several years ago called The Jewish 100. I've referred to it before. Michael Shapiro, a Jewish author, was its author. And he writes about 100 of the most influential Jews in all, and he ranks them. Number one in his book is Moses. Now, it wouldn't be in our book. The most influential Jew to us wouldn't be Moses. He might rank second or third, but Jesus would be. In Shapiro's book, he's unconverted. He is Jewish. Moses ranks number one. He was the lawgiver. But interesting, in his book, he ranks Jesus Christ as number two and Albert Einstein as number three. Also, just FYI, Paul the Apostle makes the list at number 6, followed by Karl Marx at number 7. And for sports fans, pitching great left-handed Dodger pitcher Sandy Koufax at number 98. Man, I'd have ranked him a lot higher than that. That's because I grew up watching him pitch, and he was awesome. Has nothing to do with the text. Chapters 2 and 4, 2, 3, and 4 of Exodus are all about Moses' upbringing in that household of Pharaoh's daughter and Pharaoh himself. It would not be an overestimate to say that Moses was a child who grew up with a golden spoon in his mouth. I mean, he was rich and powerful. The book of Hebrews says that he enjoyed all the riches of Egypt. That is, the wealth of Pharaoh's household was at his own disposal. If you know anything about Egypt, you know that the culture, even at that time, was a very progressive culture. The theory of the round earth, you know, the earth was thought to be flat for a long time. Way back thousands of years ago, one of the first groups that believed the earth was round were Egyptians. That was their theory. They also, interestingly, calculated, and were almost exactly accurate, the distance of the earth to the sun way back then. And they were advanced in chemistry. Witness their embalming procedures. If you go to world-class museums, you'll be able to see the sarcophagi with inside the remains of those who were buried, like the ancient pharaohs, and you can still see their hair and their skin preserved by Egyptian embalming. Egypt was known for its famous university. Maybe even Moses went to that. It was called the University or the Temple of the Sun. It was the Harvard of the ancient world. So Moses becomes the adopted grandson of the Pharaoh who was in power at that time. Meaning, according to Josephus, the Jewish historian, Moses would have been next in line for the throne. Why? Because according to Josephus, this Pharaoh had no sons, only daughters. So this adopted grandson would place him in prime position for being the next Pharaoh of Egypt. But something happened. He, Moses, found out that he was Jewish. And one day he's out and he's watching Egyptians beating a Jewish person. And so he kills the Egyptian and buries him in the sand, thinking that no one has seen. It's interesting. It says he looked this way and he looked that way, and then he killed the Egyptian. His problem is he looked this way and that way, but he didn't look that way. God saw the whole thing, and Moses didn't know this, but somebody else saw it as well. Because the next day, after he buries the evidence of his murdered victim, he's walking and he notices two Hebrews arguing. And he says, hey, what are you arguing about? And one of them said, what? You want to be Lord over us? Are you going to kill us like you killed the Egyptian yesterday? Now, this stopped Moses dead in his tracks. He didn't know that they knew. And because they knew, others knew. And eventually, Pharaoh got wind of it. So Moses had to run away from Egypt to flee. And he flees. I mean, he runs. He runs all the way across the desert into the Arabian Peninsula to a land called Midian. Exodus 2:23. It happened in the process of time that the king of Egypt died. The children of Israel groaned because of the bondage, and they cried out. And their cry came up to God because of the bondage. So here's what I want you to notice. There's a lot of them. They're numerous. The population has increased, but they are not strong. They are weak. They are feeling oppressed. They are helpless. They are hopeless. So, verse 24, God heard. I love this. God heard their groaning. God remembered his covenant with Abraham, with Isaac, with Jacob. And God looked upon the children of Israel, and God acknowledged them. Meanwhile, Moses, far away from Egypt, in Midian, that Arabian desert, finds a girl, falls in love. Her name is Zipporah. Zipporah is the daughter of one Jethro, the priest of Midian. So for the next 40 years, Moses, the favorite son of Pharaoh at one time, is now out in the desert punching a clock for a shepherd. He's just a shepherd guy working for a guy who has a bunch of flocks, his father-in-law named Jethro. It's been well said that you could divide Moses' life up into segments of 40, since he lived to be 120 years old. For the first 40 years, Moses went to school, got famous, got wealthy, and tried to be something. For the next 40 years, God took him to the backside of the desert where he finally realized he was nothing. In the next 40 years, God showed Moses that he could take nothing and make something out of him. And that's what he does. That's the story of his life personally. So the time of deliverance has come. They cry out to the Lord. What does God do? Does he send the angel Gabriel? Nope. He sends an 80-year-old failure, an ex-murderer, an ex-con, who's washed up and has spent 40 years as a shepherd in the middle of nowhere. Now, when Moses least expected it, God interrupts. Through what? A talking bush. A burning bush. You know the burning bush story, but this is a very interesting bush because it knows Moses' name. And whenever you have a bush yelling at you, you stop and you pay attention. Especially when that bush is burning but not being consumed. So Moses turns aside to see it. Now, according to rabbinic tradition, it was the acacia bush or the thorn bush of the desert. To me, that's just suggestive. Because remember when God cursed the earth, he said, thorns and thistles it will bring forth. It was emblematic. Thorns are emblematic of the curse. So here's a thorn bush burning as God gets a deliverer ready to deliver people from their bondage into freedom. And now I'm going to go fast forward a couple thousand years to the New Testament when Jesus, our Lamb, had a crown of thorns on his head, emblematic of the curse that he would come to deliver us from. Exodus 3, verse 10, come now. The Lord says through this burning encounter, come now, therefore, and I will send you to Pharaoh that you may bring my people, the children of Israel, out of Egypt. Now, those were the last words Moses ever wanted to hear. He's been away 40 years from Egypt. Now God says, you're going back. Now you're a failure shepherd. Now you're 80 years old. You're going back and you're the deliverer. He never wanted to hear that. He's probably going, I don't want to go back. Did you notice the two words in that verse? Bring, notice that in verse 10, and out, bring out. There's the Exodus. That's what it means, to bring out, to go forth. Verse 11, Moses said to God, who am I that I should go to Pharaoh and that I should bring the children of Israel out of Egypt? I want you to mark those words because those are words some of you have said. You have yearned for God to use you. But then you get all worried about your own failures, your own incompetence, and your own lack of courage. You go, who am I? Some of you are Moses in the making. And God has great things for you. You just need to let him take you through that encounter.
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2: Are you a person who's resolute? The word resolute means admirably purposeful, determined, and unwavering. In the book of Samuel, we see one of David's mighty men who was just that. He faced terrible odds against his enemies, but it didn't move him. His name was Shammah. In 2 Samuel 23:11, we read, "And the Philistines were gathered into a troop where there was a plot of ground full of lentils, and the people fled from the Philistines. But he took a stand in the midst of the plot, defended it, and struck the Philistines, and the Lord brought about a great victory." You know, as the days grow darker in this world, let us be like Shammah. Take our stand for the Lord. Be resolute, for it's he that'll bring the victory.
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2: You remember I mentioned earlier, they felt that they didn't sin. They said, oh yeah, it's not me sinning, it's my body. And this body, I don't have any control of this body. This body just, it's just my body that's sinning. It's not me that's sinning. John says, if we say that we have no sin, the truth is not in us. So many people say, well, I have not sinned. What I'm doing is not a sin. There are no absolutes. What may be sin to you is not sin to me. You said this is wrong. I don't think it's wrong. There are no absolutes. Truth is relative. What's true for you may not be true for me. What you call sin, I don't think anything wrong with it. We see this all the time. And so when they do things that the Bible says is sin, they say, I'm not sin. It's not sin to me. See, it's not a matter of what we feel or what we think, but what does God say about it? That's what it comes down to. It is sin to God. Then you have people who say, well, it's not a sin. It's a disease. What the Bible called drunkenness. The world calls alcoholism and say it's a disease. I've always been marveled by that. And I said, well, if it's a disease, then give me the medicine to cure it. Can I go to the pharmacy and say, give me the alcoholism medicine? The medicine for, if it's a disease, then I should get a medicine for it. It should, if I have any other disease, there's medicine for it. There's some kind of medicine I get. But where's the medicine that's labeled, for alcoholics only? Do you take two pills? Three? Is it a pill? A shot? Injection? What do you get? Where's the medicine for it if it's a disease? It's been redefined. What God calls sin, man redefines it as a disease. God calls it drunkenness, they call it alcoholism. What the Bible calls homosexuality, the world calls it my significant other. My alternative lifestyle. I said, wow. To be honest with you, the Bible, I'm just being nice with the homosexuality. The Bible called it sodomy. You really want to just be truthful about it. And, that's such a taboo subject today, Adam. I just tell you what the Bible says. I'm not going to get caught up in the fear of man that brings a snare. I'm not going to get caught up in a trap and not tell you what the word says for the fear of man. No, I'm going to tell you what the word says. It says, and what the world tries to do is try to redefine it. Give it a different meaning, soften it up a little bit. What the Bible calls adultery or stealing or any other sin, the world redefines it as something else, something less. So John says, if anyone says that they have not sinned, the truth is not in them. It's not in them. Simple as that. Look at verses 9 and 10. If we confess our sins, he is faithful and just to forgive us of our sins and to cleanse us from all unrighteousness. If we say that we have not sinned, we make him a liar, and his word is not in us. Now, John says, if we confess our sin, instead of denying it or redefining it, he, Jesus, is faithful and just to forgive us of our sin and to cleanse us from all unrighteousness. God wants to cleanse us of our sin for the purpose of setting us free from the bondage our sin puts us in. John 8:36, Jesus says, whom the Son sets free is free indeed. Confession sets us free from the grip that sin wants to have in our lives. See, when we confess to God, what the word confess in the Greek is a word that means to agree with. We are agreeing with God that that particular action that we're doing, we're agreeing with him that it is sin. That's what it means to confess. We are agreeing with the Lord that it is sin. And what we're doing when we do that is we're agreeing with him, and then the blood of Jesus Christ will cleanse us and set us free from the bondage sin wants to have in our lives. Sin wants to grip us and put us in bondage. But when we confess, what happens is that sets us free, that cleanses us, that frees us, that sets us free, that it keeps us, keeps sin from putting its grip on us and keeping us in bondage and holding us down. And then the blood of Jesus Christ will cleanse us from all of our sin. Confession to God is good, and it keeps us in the light where Jesus is and where his blood can constantly cleanse us. That's why I try to keep short accounts with God. When I sin, confess. Sin, confess. Sin, confess. So I can constantly be cleansed and be cleansed and be cleansed. Keep short accounts. It's not that I sin, then I wait all day. Later on at night. Okay, Lord, you know I sinned early this morning, you know. Can you cleanse me? No, right there. Confess. And so the blood of Jesus can cleanse us from all our sins. That, keep short accounts with God. Short accounts. So the blood of Jesus Christ can constantly cleanse us from sin. Now, he continues on in chapter 2. He says in verses 1 and 2, my little children, these things I write to you so that you may not sin. If anyone sins, we have an advocate with the Father, Jesus Christ, the righteous. And he himself is the propitiation for our sins, and not for ours only, but also for the whole world. Now, John is saying, I'm writing these things to you that you will not sin. But realizing the weakness of our flesh, he says, well, if anyone sins, we have an advocate with the Father, Jesus Christ, the righteous. Now, the word advocate speaks of a defense attorney. In other words, when we sin, we have not, you know, we're not like automatically kicked out of God's family. Jesus pleads our case before the Father, saying, yes, Father, you know, that Tony, yeah, he is a bonehead. He keeps sinning, but I paid the price for his sin on the cross, and my blood is cleansing him from all unrighteousness, even as we speak now, Father. That's what's happening. You know why this is important? You know why this is important? Because Revelation 12:10 says that Satan is the accuser of the brethren, that he accuses us before God day and night. See, he is before the Father. There's Tony again. That's your boy. See, look at your boy. That's your boy. Holler at your boy. That's your boy right there. And Jesus comes, Father, I know, yeah, he is, you know, but my blood, I died for that. And my blood is cleansing him from all. See, that's what's happening, like a courtroom situation. God being the judge, Satan the accuser, the prosecutor, accusing us. And Jesus is right there on our behalf as a defense attorney. And this is so key, and I'm so thankful that he is there. Now, Jesus isn't in heaven making excuses for our sin. He's not doing that. He is showing the Father that payment has been made. And the payment was the blood of Jesus, his blood he shed to pay the price for that particular sin. Now, look at verses 3 through 11. It says, now by this we know that we know him if we keep his commandments. He who says, I know him and does not keep his commandments is a liar, and the truth is not in him. But whoever keeps his word, truly the love of God is perfected in him. By this we know that we are in him. He who says he abides in him ought himself also to walk just as he walked. Brethren, I write no new commandment to you, but an old commandment which you have had from the beginning. The old commandment is the word which you heard from the beginning. Again, a new commandment I write to you, which thing is true in him and in you, because the darkness is passing away and the true light is already shining. He who says he is in the light and hates his brother is in darkness until now. He who loves his brother abides in the light, and there is no cause for stumbling in him. But he who hates his brother is in darkness and walks in darkness and does not know where he is going, because the darkness has blinded his eyes. Now, in these verses, John tells us that the way that we show that we really know, gnosko, the Greek word, know, which means to know intimately, the way that we can know intimately Jesus is through our obedience to his commandments, or obedience to his word. John tells us in verse 5 that as we obey the word of God, God's love is being perfected in us. Because John 14:15 says, if you love me, keep my commandments. So obedience is the way we show that the love of God is being perfected, matured in us. It's through our obedience. He said that he who says he is in Christ ought to walk as he walked. So how do you know how Jesus walked? Well, you got to read about him in the word. We walk as he walked. So our obedience shows our true love. A lot of people, oh, I love the Lord. And they just as disobedient to the Lord as whatever. No, we show our love through our obedience. That's how we show the love. Now, verses 7 and 8 are not contradicting themselves. John is saying, I am not telling you something new, which means something you never heard before. He says, but I'm telling you something new, or that word new means fresh. In other words, John is saying, what I'm telling you is not stale. It's not old. What I'm telling you is just as fresh and relevant as the day it was first given. Then in verses 9 through 11, he tells us something that I was just really, oh boy. I was really getting nailed this afternoon about this. Because in verses 9 through 11, he tells us what the new fresh commandment is, that we love one another. Then he said in verse 9, if we say that we walk in the light and hate our brother, we're really walking in darkness. Then he says in verse 11 that hating our brother can cause us to walk in darkness and blind us in life where we don't know where we're going. And I was really struggling with this. I was struggling with this today because I was just telling somebody yesterday how I didn't like a group of individuals who betrayed me and who tried to destroy me. And I said I didn't like them. And I'm sophisticated enough to know how to be kind of nice about it and say I didn't like them. The Lord nailed me with his word and said, no, you hate them. Oh, no, Lord, I just dislike them strongly. The Lord said, no, you hate them. I said, yeah, I do. But the Lord says, if you claim to walk in the light and hate your brother, you walk in darkness, not the light. And he tells us that in verse 11, you would not know where you're going because the darkness has blinded your eyes. Meaning that when you claim to walk in the light and you hate your brother, you walk in darkness, and there's a blindness, and you lack direction. He's going to tell us later on in this epistle, how can you say you love God whom you have not seen and hate your brother who you see all the time? How can you say you love the Lord? Oh, Lord, we lift your name on high. We just love you and can't stand your spouse that's sitting right next to you. He said, when we claim we love the Lord whom we have not seen and hate our brother we see every day, he said, what's up with that? You're really walking in darkness. And what happens is there's a blindness that comes over your eyes, and with that blindness will come a confusion where you won't have direction in life. He says you won't know, verse 11, you won't know where you're going. And I just had to sit, and I'm studying, and I'm like, Lord, you know, you always doing that to me. You always doing that to me and nailing me with something that I'm going to have to teach later on. And I just have to be honest with you. I was struggling with that. And I had to deal with stuff that's in my heart. See, we all think that we're over something. We all think we're past because the date of the incident has passed. But you don't know you passed it until you see that person, or you hear their name, or something about them is brought up. How you feel when you hear that name, see their face, see that person, shows whether you've moved on or not. I haven't moved on. And I had to deal with my own mess in my heart. And so I was struggling with this. I was like, man, Lord, what's up with that? I want to be nasty. The Lord said, no. The Lord said, because that nastiness will blind your eyes. And I need you to see clearly my vision. I need to see clearly for the vision for the church, vision for your life. And I need you to be able to see clearly. Because a shepherd, he looks ahead and he leads the way for the sheep to come. And if you're blinded, you won't know where you're going. And these folks are not going to have a clue of where they're going. I said, Lord, doggone it. Why don't you let me stew in my madness? I said, no, can't let you do that. And so we have to deal with this stuff in our hearts. And if we don't, we will lack direction. We will seem like we're in a fog. There's a haze over your eyes. And you won't seem to know what to do, where to go. See, and this is the type of stuff God wants us to deal with. Because some of you are hating somebody. Maybe there's a coworker that told on you and got you fired. Maybe there was a spouse that left you with the kids. Maybe there's a spouse that betrayed you in some kind of way. And there's this dichotomy that's going on with you. There's a love-hate relationship. You love them because they're your spouse, but you hate them and hate them for what they've done. That hate is what's going to blind you. And we have to deal with it. And so often we move on and move into new relationships and new situations, and we think we're over it until that person is brought up. We see that person, we freak all out and get all weird. You're not over it. Just know, you're not over it. It can be months, years, and you go, oh, I'm so happy. I'm in this new thing. I'm going to move. I got a new job. I'm a new place in life. Then all of a sudden, the ex shows up at some function, something, and you all to pieces, lip quivering. It's crazy. It's just some crazy. It turns you crazy. I'm telling you. You're not over it. You're not over it. I'm not over it. I'm over it. No, you're not over it. You're not over it. And we have to deal with that. We have to deal with that. Because it'll consume you. It'll consume your thoughts. It'll consume you. It'll just blind you and just... Blind people can't get too far. They can do so much. They have dogs and sticks and all kinds of stuff, but they can't get too far. And so too, when you're blinded, you won't get too far. You won't get too far. You won't. And that's what the Lord says, we got to deal with it. We have to deal with it. Look at verses 12 through 14. I write to you, little children, because your sins are forgiven you for his name's sake. I write to you, fathers, because you have known him who is from the beginning. I write to you, young men, because you have overcome the wicked one. I write to you, little children, because you have known the Father. I have written to you, fathers, because you have known him who is from the beginning. I have written to you, young men, because you are strong and the word of God abides in you, and you have overcome the wicked one. Now, in these verses, John is giving us the three stages of our spiritual development. We start off as little children, then we move on to young men, and then fathers. We see two things about children in these verses. Number one, they realize that their sins are forgiven. Verse 12 tells us that. And then number two, they know the Father. Now, these are great starting points, but we must grow up from here and become young men. The young man not only knows the Father and that his sins are forgiven, but according to verse 13, has overcome the wicked one. How? According to verse 14, by the word of God. As you know, that this is the same way Jesus overcame Satan is by the word of God. You remember in Matthew 4 and Luke 4, Satan came to him, and each time with the temptation, Jesus, you know, used the sword of the Spirit, the word of God, and nailed him. That's how we will overcome the wicked one. Through the word of God, we have to know the word in order to use it. In the armor of God, all the pieces of the armor are used as defensive purposes. If you would notice the armor of God, if you turn around, there's no protection for the back. Means that we can't go running. Can't go retreating. Retreat! You know, enemy just tearing your back up. There's no protection there. But the only offensive weapon we have is the sword of the Spirit, which is the word of God, to do battle. And that's how we're going to overcome the wicked one, just the same way that Jesus did, with the sword of the Spirit, which is the word of God. Now, the third category is that of fathers. They know God the Father, that their sins are forgiven. They've had their share of battles with Satan. But at this stage of life, all they want to know and all they want to do is to grow deeper in their understanding of the Father. So too it is with us. As we grow and get to know Jesus, our walks will become simpler and simpler. I'm finding that out. I'm seeing things differently at this stage in my life. I've been walking with the Lord now over 25 years now, and I'm seeing things differently now. I'm thinking through salvation and forgiveness and the basic things of our faith. I used to be, when I was a young man spiritually, I used to be really into the deep things of God. You know, looking for some deep theological truth that no one heard before. And I was, you know, trying to get into the real heavy things, get into all kind of stuff and get in little circles and talk deep theological things. And I was into all that stuff. But the older I get in the Lord, the more I'm just pondering the basic things of the faith, thinking through salvation, thinking through forgiveness, baptism, thinking through how God looks at things when it comes to the basic things of the faith. I used to be very judgmental on people. Oh, they're not really walking with the Lord. Look at what they're doing, man. Tell you. And I'm not so hard on folks like I used to be. I used to be a Pharisee. You know, the Pharisees were the conservative religious leaders. They were the sin sniffers of the day. There's sin there. sniffed it out in your life. But I understand my own humanness. And the Bible says judgment is without mercy to the one who shows no mercy. And I look at things differently. I'm more merciful towards people because I understand how people are. I understand people are true. I understand that.
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1: When I go to the gym, I'm among sinners. When I go surf, I'm among sinners. When I do the martial arts, I'm among sinners. Why? Because that's where Jesus wants us to be, so that we can make contact with them. Yes, they're sinners, but I love them. I don't want them to go to hell.

0: 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It is great to have you along today as Roel launches a new series exploring how to live life in step with the Lord Jesus. We'll begin today by reflecting on the invitation that Christ extends to each of us to receive His salvation and to enjoy an eternal relationship with Him. And as we'll hear today, that relationship essentially redefines the way we act and make daily decisions. His glory becomes the center of everything we do. 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
1: If you have your Bibles, turn with me to the book of Matthew, chapter 9, verses 9 to 13 this morning, as we look at the character of Matthew. The title of my message, An Invitation to Follow Jesus. Can you imagine how many invitations Jesus had given to so many people to follow Him? When you go back and you read the Gospels, there were so many people following after Jesus Christ. But He never ever forced anyone to follow Him unless that person made a choice. And I think that a lot of times when people are approached and they're talked to about the Lord Jesus Christ, people set up their defenses immediately. You can say, well, my great-grandmother was a Christian, and so that makes me a Christian. No, it doesn't. Salvation is the free gift of God given individually to each person as they seek for it. That's why we have to be seekers.

0: true seekers of God. Here we see Jesus leaving Peter's house after attending to the four that brought their friends from far away distance. And they lowered him down in front of Jesus, and Jesus touched him and gave him salvation first and then healed him. And now as the crowds are moving out of Peter's house and they're all leaving, Jesus begins to walk out, and all of a sudden, this is not the first time, but Jesus already had seen Matthew, the tax collector. And to us, tax collecting may be something very simple, but in that culture, tax collectors were hated. They worked for Rome. And they charged a lot of money. They enriched themselves from the people. Matthew was not liked at all. And yet Jesus, coming by, saw him in his tax office. Let's read the story in Matthew chapter 9, verse 9. And as Jesus passed on from there, he saw a man named Matthew sitting at the tax office, and he said to him, "Follow me." And so he got up and he followed him. And now it came to pass, as Jesus sat at the table in the house, that behold, many tax collectors and sinners came and sat down with him and his disciples. And when the Pharisees saw it, they said to his disciples, "Why does your teacher eat with tax collectors and sinners?" And when Jesus heard that, he said to them, "Those who are well have no need of a physician, but those who are sick. But go and learn what this means: I desire mercy, not sacrifice, for I did not come to call the righteous, but sinners to repentance." I love that scripture. Isn't that amazing how the gospel is so clear? It is amazing the way Jesus calls people from all kinds of walks to follow him. You could be a Muslim. You could be a Buddhist. You could be a Mormon, you could be a Jehovah's Witness, you could be a Roman Catholic, you could be a Protestant. It really doesn't matter what your denomination may be. The problem is, have you known Jesus as your Lord and Savior? Have you repented? That's the key word, repentance. Because if people do not repent, then they cannot be saved. The call of Matthew is in the context of having been not only a tax collector, but he hung out with a lot of sinners. And for Jesus to enjoy the hospitality of going home with Matthew after Matthew responds to the call of Jesus, it is amazing because it sets the stage for Jesus to be known among those that never go to church. The kind of people you work with, the people you should be hanging out with, not partaking in their sin, but to be a witness to them. When I go to the gym, I'm among sinners. When I go surf, I'm among sinners. When I do the martial arts, I'm among sinners. Why? Because that's where Jesus wants us to be, so that we can make contact with them. We don't preach to them. We don't live like self-righteous people. But we begin to be empowered by the Holy Spirit. And as the Holy Spirit begins to empower my life, then people begin to ask questions. And we have the answers to give to them. Never, ever forcing ourselves on any person or taking the gospel and shoving it down their throats. We don't do that. We don't stand in corners with magazines and try to push people to believe what we believe. We are empowered by the Holy Spirit. And yet it seems that a lot of times when Christians isolate themselves, then we become like the Pharisees, self-righteous, and we start criticizing people. We can't do that. And it's really important that we're very careful in the things that we do, in the things that we say as believers. Because when Jesus finally came, and he came immediately to the house, and what's really amazing, as he's leaving Peter's house, he's on his way. And on his way, he comes across this place where actually Matthew is sitting there in the corner in the tax office. And Jesus has seen them before. This is not the first time they meet. He's seen them before. But what's amazing, it says that as Jesus was kind of passing by from after he left the house of Peter, that all of a sudden he saw this man by the name of Matthew. Notice how observant Jesus was to the sinners. How do you see sinners in your own life, in your own neighborhood, at work? Are you aware of the sinners that are around you and thinking, how am I going to bring them to Jesus Christ? How am I going to lead them to Christ? And here is Matthew now, sitting there at the tax office, and Jesus comes by and he says one word to him, follow me, follow me. That's all he said to him. I want you to follow me. Can you imagine how many millionaires, billionaires, or middle class people that have a lot, that have been actually called by Jesus, will say, not now, Lord. Maybe later. And they always have an excuse why they don't follow Jesus. Just like that man we talked about, where his father was going to die. He was not dead yet. And Jesus said, come follow me. He says, let me wait until my father dies and I'll come and follow you. And Jesus said, what? Let the dead bury their own dead. You come and follow me. When Jesus calls you, it's an immediate response. You cannot delay your coming to Christ. You cannot procrastinate. Matthew, immediately after being called, he was called immediately and Jesus said, follow me. He jumped up and immediately followed the Lord. Can you imagine? He's actually coming to a place where he is saying, you know what? I'm going to go broke. Like Zacchaeus. Zacchaeus, get off that tree, come down. I'm going to your house. I'm going to go eat with you. And he prepared him a dinner. And then Zacchaeus went back and paid everybody that he ripped off. And then followed Jesus. He made everything right. But let's come back for a second to verse 9. Because here he says he got up and he followed him. Remember the new birth in John chapter 3 verse 3 and all the way down. When Nicodemus came to Jesus and Nicodemus said, Lord, what must I do? And Jesus told him, you must be born again of the Holy Spirit. And again, many people, they get this idea that to follow Jesus Christ makes him a convert or a believer because they were baptized when they were infants. And that's not what the Bible teaches. Or because they sign a piece of paper and they join the church and now they're members of that church. No, it doesn't make you a Christian. The Bible says that the key to really inheriting the kingdom of God is what? Having faith in Jesus Christ by coming to repentance and accepting Jesus Christ by faith as my personal Lord and Savior and doing an 180 degree turn and not going to the cross instead of going the way of Satan. There's a change of life. My speech changes. My hearing changes. My thinking changes. My actions change as a real child of God. And the next thing we have in the scene here is so beautiful. Look at verse 10, what he says. Because now, as he's now departing from the tax office, observation number two now, is he actually summons all his friends to a great party in his house. He has the means. So he's going to have a party. And what is he going to do? He is going to take the opportunity to be able to call the people that he loves in the world and to give them an opportunity to hear Jesus. Imagine that. And now it happened, as Jesus said at the table of the house, that behold, many, notice that, tax collectors and sinners came and they sat down with Jesus and his disciples. Can you imagine people who would say, what is Jesus doing with sinners and tax collectors, prostitutes, whoremongers?
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0: Did you know that Jesus was always around publicans and sinners? Always. And we should be too. I have a lot of friends that are non-believers. I don't partake of their sin, but when I'm with them, I try to be a light to them, and I try to influence them to come to Christ. And when they start doing their thing, I'm gone. I will not stick around to partake of sin. But he's called me to be a light. Yes, they're sinners, but I love them. You know what I love? I don't want them to go to hell. That's why we need to be sensitive to the Holy Spirit. And Jesus, instead of ignoring it and saying, oh, I'm sorry, Matthew, but I can't come to your house because I don't associate with non-believers. That's not what Jesus said. He was joyous to go. He was happy. And he made a big party, huge party. And when they came to that house and they were sitting there and they were eating and drinking, and Jesus and his disciples were in that house. It says many of the tax collectors and sinners came and they sat down with Jesus and his disciples. And imagine they were conversing back and forth. And Jesus says, I call sinners to repentance. Imagine that. I'm a Christian doctor. I'm a Christian whatever. It's so cool how the Lord uses people in their lives. We notice, first of all, here coming to the house, the hospitality that Matthew had with Jesus and all the people he invited. Why? Because of his changed life. He was excited. That happened to me. When I got saved, the first thing I thought about was my friends. My friends, man, I gotta get them to Jesus. And so I would go out to the parties. I would not drink at the parties. I would not fornicate at the parties or commit adultery at the parties as before. And I would sit there with my big fish, my big tuna, my big Bible. And I would try to share with them, and some would receive it, some would not receive it, but I didn't really care. And if they got tough with me, they know that I could beat them up, so they didn't mess around. It's so neat because I would go there and I would get home sometimes weeping and crying because they were that close to the Lord. And I thought, Lord, nobody received you tonight. And then a year later, as I told you before, I made a piece of paper and I put down the names of the people and the day that I started praying for them. And one by one began to call me, and one by one began to be saved. And over some 30 friends of mine today are saved. People that I thought would never get saved. But I didn't do nothing. It's the Holy Spirit. You have to be open to the Holy Spirit. You have to make yourself available to God and say, God, here I am. Use me. And imagine Jesus sitting there fellowship. And remember, when you're grabbing that piece of meat and there's no forks, no spoons, no knives, no napkins, but the pita bread, and you're dipping in the same dish with the dirty fingers of everybody else, you're becoming one when you eat with them. And here's Jesus eating with sinners. But he's not partaking of their sin. Imagine that. Not partaking of their sin. He's there to be a witness. And so are the disciples. And Matthew, he's excited. Excited. Man, my friends get to meet Jesus today. And they get to hear what he has to say. Observation number 3, check this out. This is so cool. In the next verse, verse 11, the enemies of Jesus. And when the Pharisees saw it, they said to his disciples, why does your teacher eat with tax collectors and sinners? He's becoming one with them. What is wrong with your master? How come they didn't ask Jesus? To me, it's amazing how the presence of the publicans and sinners evokes criticism from the Pharisees, who are always seeking an occasion against who? Jesus. They didn't love Jesus. These people were sitting down very comfortable. They were eating, having a lot of fun. Jesus was being a light to them. And these guys come along, and what do? They try to grieve the Holy Spirit of God. God working in the midst of a bunch of sinners. And they try to quench the Holy Spirit of God. That's what people do today when they criticize. how sad it is. Because there's a lot of people outside of this church that need Jesus. That need Jesus as their personal Lord and Savior. And we don't always eat with righteous people. We eat with unrighteous people. Why? Because we want to be a witness to them. You don't have to say one word. They'll be able to see it in your personal life. They'll see it as you stand back and you watch what God does in your lives. And then check this out. Verse 12 to 13, observation number 4. Jesus responds when he hears that he's inside. And he hears what happens. And when Jesus heard that, he said to them, to the Pharisees, those who are well have no need for a physician or a doctor, but those who are sick. Notice that. He lets them know, listen, sick people need doctors. And the reason that I'm sitting here inside of Matthew's house with all the scum of the earth is because these people, not physically, but spiritually, are sick. They need Jesus. And I'm the great physician, Jesus. Isn't that beautiful? He just demonstrates it to them all completely and fully. I am the great physician. Check this out, verse 13. But I want you to go and learn what this means. What was he doing? Go back to your rabbinical writings. Notice, go back to your Jewish writings and see what this means. Go back to the scriptures. They knew the scriptures. Then what were they arguing? Now Jesus will quote from Hosea chapter 6 verse 6 and also from the book of Micah chapter 6, 6 through 8. And he says this. He says, go and learn what that means. I have desired mercy and not sacrifice. I did not come to call the righteous but sinners to repentance. Notice that. I love what he says here. Sacrifice, what do you mean? God only honored the sacrifice from the Old Testament. This was a new dispensation. Remember that. Jesus Christ had come with this great love that he had. For God so loved the world that he gave his only begotten Son, Jesus Christ. That whoever believeth in him should not perish but have everlasting life. God desired a humble spirit. Not a proud spirit like the Pharisees. Jesus begins to defend his disciples here. And the people that are sitting down with sinners, they're eating, partaking with them. And yet, Jesus here, he says, I did not come to call the righteous, but sinners to repentance. There has to be a change. There has to be a transformation. It's not a religion. It's a relationship with Jesus Christ. That's what it's all about with all of us here. It's really important that we understand that repentance is the change of life, a change of heart. It's when you're going one way and you do a 180-degree turn and now you're going to the cross of Jesus Christ and you're turning your back on Satan and the world. And you're going to be regenerated. You're going to have newness of life. Your speech will change. Your behavior will change. Your attitude will change. Your thinking will change. You can't do it. But the Holy Spirit can. As you begin to study God's word. As you begin to read from Genesis to Revelation. And as God begins to cleanse you and wash you and refine you. And to lead you and guide you. And as he begins to build your character. And he begins to call you and anoint you and to use your life to bring glory and honor to himself and not to yourself. And as you begin to see your family and see your friends and your enemies coming to Jesus Christ, and God is using you to bring people to repentance because they're sinners. And Jesus Christ writes their names in the book of life. And yet there are so many, many more that are going to hell. They need Jesus Christ as their personal Lord and Savior. And God has called us, like the physician taking care of the sick, God has called us as physicians in this world to take care of the sick that are in sin before it's too late. To bring them to repentance by praying for them and sharing with them God's love and God's grace and God's mercies.
1: 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We'll see how our daily decisions can be acts of worship, honoring the Lord with an authenticity that extends far beyond religious rituals. Now, to lead us in a closing prayer, here's Raul once again.
0: Father, I pray in the name of our Lord and Savior Jesus Christ today, Lord. I pray, God, that the Holy Spirit would continue to move in us and to work through us mightily and powerfully, Lord God. And just with everybody, eyes closed, everybody praying, please, pray for the people next to you, behind you, in front of you, those in the fellowship hall. That today nobody would walk away from here without Jesus Christ and true repentance in their hearts. And if there's anybody here today that is here for the first time or you've come before, but you've never truly been born again of the Holy Spirit, and true regeneration, the Holy Spirit today is knocking on your door of your heart. Jesus says, "Behold, I stand at the door and knock, and if any man open the door to their hearts, I'll come in and sup with you and you with me, but you got to invite me in." He'll never force himself in.
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2: Emeralds, an evolutionary conundrum. This is Ken Ham on a mission to strengthen the global church with God's Word. Geologists who start with millions of years have a hard time explaining how the right chemicals and unlikely conditions needed to form emeralds came together at just the right time. Well, that's because they ignore the Bible's history. The relatively rare ingredients needed to form emeralds are found in different types of rocks. They find each other as they're transported and mixed together by hot water, conditions only met during major earth movements and rising waters during mountain building. The flood of Noah's day provides the perfect conditions. Emeralds remind us of the truth of the history in God's Word.
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0: This is The Lamp, a ministry outreach of Calvary Chapel, Fredericksburg. Thank you for listening. 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
1: Giving us some of the basics on prayer and decision making, here's Pastor Damian Kyle.
2: Prayerless decisions are always a recipe for disaster. Can I get an amen on that from our own lives? We all recognize it. And the bigger the decision, the greater the potential for disaster. And again, I assume that each of us as Christians, we've learned this the hard way on some level or another.

0: Maybe you've noticed this in life. There are two ways to learn. One, of course, the easy way. The other, well, the hard way. I recommend the easy way, by the way. Welcome again to According to the Scriptures with Pastor Damian Kyle. Damian is offering gleanings from Genesis, and today we'll learn what not to do from the decision-making of Lot, Abraham's nephew. Join us in Genesis 13, where we get started in verse 5.
1: And Lot also, who went with Abram, had flocks and herds and tents. Now the land was not able to support them, that they might dwell together, for their possessions were so great that they could not dwell together. And there was strife between the herdsmen of Abram's livestock and the herdsmen of Lot's livestock. The Canaanites and the Perizzites then dwelt in the land. And so Abram said to Lot, "Please let there be no strife between you and me, and between my herdsmen and your herdsmen, for we are brethren. Is not the whole land before you? Please separate from me. If you take the left, then I will go to the right. And if you go to the right, then I will go to the left." And Lot lifted his eyes, and he saw all the plain of Jordan. And it was well watered everywhere before the Lord destroyed Sodom and Gomorrah. It was like the garden of the Lord, like the land of Egypt as you go towards Zoar. And then Lot chose for himself all the plain of Jordan, and Lot journeyed east, and they separated from each other. Abram dwelt in the land of Canaan, and Lot in the cities of the plain, and pitched his tent even as far as Sodom. But the men of Sodom were exceedingly evil and sinful against the Lord. And the Lord said to Abram, after Lot had separated from him, "Lift your eyes now and look from the place where you are, northward, southward, eastward, westward, for all the land which you see, I give to you and your descendants forever. And I will make your descendants as the dust of the earth, so that if a man could number the dust of the earth, then your descendants could also be numbered. Arise, walk in the land through its length and its width, for I give it to you." And then Abram moved his tent and went and dwelt by the terebinth trees of Mamre, which are in Hebron, and built an altar there to the Lord. In this passage of Scripture, Abram's nephew Lot provides us with what I think is invaluable instruction concerning the vital importance of our decision-making in life. And certainly this issue is an issue that's important to all of us, and it applies to each of our lives due to the fact that our lives consist in what seems to be an endless series of decisions. Where to live, who to marry, what career to pursue, right down to the more mundane things in life. What clothes to wear on a daily basis, how we spend our money, how we spend our time, what we eat, on and on and on it goes. Life is just this seemingly endless series of decisions. We're always making a decision about something. And all of that's hard enough in life, but decisions are not autonomous things. They are not independent things. They are not self-existent things. Every decision, the Bible teaches, puts us on a path of some kind, moving forward, a path that then leads us to a particular destination. And the destination that that path leads us to is only as good as the decision that we have made. The book of Proverbs speaks to this. Proverbs chapter 16, verse 25. There is a way, speaking of a path. There is a way that seems right to a man, but its end is the way of death. And here is the acknowledgement that every decision puts us on a path. And it not only puts us on a path, but every path that we find ourselves on has an end. It leads us somewhere. If I tell a lie, that puts me on a path that is now going to unfold in my life, a path I would not be on if I had told the truth. Speaking the truth puts me on an entirely different path going forward. If I choose to take illegal drugs or mind-altering drugs, I can't say illegal drugs anymore because we're legalizing all of these things as well. But if we take these kind of drugs that are so destructive and so addictive, that puts me on a path that is now going to unfold before me. It's going to lead me somewhere, and it's going to lead me to a completely different path in life than if I had chosen never to begin to take illegal drugs. And so it is with sexual immorality, with crime, with drunkenness, with debt, and so forth. Additionally, all of our doing in life is the result of some decision that we have made primarily. The one always comes out of the other. All of our doing is a result of our choosing. And thus, we can never control our doing until we control and until we learn to guide our decision making. For example, a life of drug addiction or of sexual immorality or lying or crime or cheating and stealing. That kind of a life, it doesn't begin with an action. It never begins with an action. It always begins with a decision that then gives birth to the actions. And thus it is absolutely impossible to overstate the importance of our decision making in life. And I know that I've used negative examples of paths that we don't want to find ourselves on, paths that are destructive, that are crushing to us. But the same truth applies to when we make good decisions in our life, when we make godly decisions in life. Those decisions then put us on paths as well. But those paths are wonderful paths. Those are blessed paths. Galatians chapter 6, verse 7, Paul writes, and he said, "Do not be deceived." Why would he preface anything he's going to say with, "Don't lie to yourself about this," except that we have a tendency to lie to ourselves about the thing that he's about to state to us. He said, "Do not be deceived. God is not mocked, for whatever a man sows, that he will also reap. For he who sows to his flesh will reap of the flesh corruption, but he who sows to the Spirit will of the Spirit reap everlasting life." And because of the passage that we're looking at, and we're going to be looking specifically at this younger man by the name of Lot, we're going to be examining this lesson more from the vantage point of how not to make decisions, because that's what his life teaches us supremely. I'll never forget, I mention it every once in a while, but it's just lodged in my mind. Karen and I were new Christians at Calvary Chapel in Napa, and she was a part of putting on a children's program that was called Aunts Hillvania. And the great theme of that entire presentation, it was meant to be the message to be poured into the lives of children, and the earlier the better. But the theme of that presentation was, you win or lose by the way that you choose. And you can hardly plant a better lesson into the heart of a child or an adult than that. You notice the circumstances they're given to us here in verses 5 through 7. Abram and his nephew Lot, they're in the land of Canaan. They're camped somewhere between Bethel and Ai, about 10 miles north of what is Jerusalem today. This was land that God had promised to Abram, and where God promised to make a great nation of him, a nation through whom he would bless, God would bless the entire world, as we saw in chapter 12, verses 1 through 3. And significantly, when God had called to Abram to go to Canaan, he had told him not only to leave his home country of Chaldea in going to Canaan, but he was to leave his family. But Abram did not obey God technically and as rightly as he ought to have He brought his family with him. And unfortunately, Abram brought his nephew Lot with him. That decision is going to prove to be a continual heartache to Abram. Lots of trouble going to come his way as a result of it. Now, by this time, as we're told in verse 5, both Abram and Lot possess very great herds and flocks. They've got a lot of sheep and they've got a lot of cattle. Both of them are very wealthy at this point in time. We're told in verse 7 that as a result of this, there was a strife that began to develop between the herdsmen of Lot and the herdsmen of Abram. The reason for the strife is given to us in verse 6. The land did not, where they were located, didn't have enough water, and it didn't have enough food to sustain both of their very large herds. And so complicating all of this was the fact that the Canaanites and the Perizzites still lived in the land, and of course they would have taken the best of the land. So there simply wasn't enough to sustain the herds and the flocks of both of these men. And it wasn't long before the strife between the herdsmen, of course, comes to the attention of the bosses, to both Abram and to Lot. And you notice Abram's solution to all of this and his offer that he makes to Lot in verses 8 and 9. He declares to Lot, Abram is a peace-loving man. He puts great value on peace in life. And he expressed to Lot that he had no interest in engaging in any kind of conflict with him, not on any level, and certainly not on this level. And so it was clear to Abram that a separation needed to occur, but he didn't want this separation to turn into a fight. After all, they were brethren, they were family. So as an expression of what I think is just stunning grace and humility, certainly in that culture, here you have Abram, and he offers Lot the first choice of all of the land of Canaan that's put before him, and he could have whatever he chose in order to secure this separation. If Lot left with his flocks and his herds and his family, Abram would go right. If Lot went right, then Abram would go left. Here you have now this separation that occurs between Lot and Abram in the land of Canaan that ought to have taken place in the city of Ur of the Chaldees long before. Lot's decision is recorded for us, and we're told in verse 11 that Lot chose for himself all the plain of Jordan toward Zoar. The land is described for us. It is well watered everywhere, we're told in verse 10. It was like the Garden of Eden in terms of its lushness. It was like the best of the land in Egypt, Egypt being so well watered by that tremendous water resource in the form of the Nile River. And with the choice that Lot made then for the plain of Jordan towards Zoar, now Abram and Lot were separated. And Abram just simply stayed put in the land of Canaan, and Lot then headed toward greener pastures, towards Sodom. How Lot came to his decision is described for us in three phrases that are used here in what is essentially a study on how not to make a decision as a child of God. In verses 10 and 11, you notice the phrase in verse 10, his eyes saw. Verse 10, it was well watered. Verse 11, Lot chose for himself. But before we get into that, I want to ask you to allow me to kind of tell you the rest of the story. What unfolds now from this decision in Lot's life? The path that it did place him on and the end that path was going to take him to. He makes a single decision and it launches an entire progression forward in his life. in terms of the rest of the story, we're told in verse 12 that Lot pitched his tent even as far as Sodom, but that was just the beginning of what would be a terrible slide in his life. By the time that decision runs its full course, Lot will simply be unrecognizable for the human being that he was when he was in association with Abram. By chapter 14, verse 12, we will read that Lot is then living and dwelling in Sodom. Then by chapter 19, verse 1, we'll read of him sitting in the gates of Sodom. He is counted as one of the leaders of the city. And so often is the case, just like Lot, we can convince ourselves that we're going to make a decision and we will only go so far in moving toward wickedness. But then, having made the first step, we discover that taking step number two and step number three are comparatively easy. And then immediately prior to God's judgment upon Sodom, astonishingly, really horrifyingly, Lot will offer his virgin unmarried daughters to the sexual lusts of a crowd of men in the city of Sodom who are pounding on his door. And soon after, he will escape the judgment of Sodom, but only by the grace of God. But his wife will not. She will be lost.

0: in the judgment of the Sodom that Lot introduced her to. And then, as if it can't get any worse, ultimately and shamefully, he will bear children with his two daughters, giving birth to the Moabites and to the Ammonites. And now, under the weightiness of considering where a single decision in life can take us in life, let's learn some needed lessons from Lot on how not to make decisions as a child of God. The first thing we notice is that Lot was thoroughly a worldly man. He is what the Bible refers to as a carnal man. It is possible for a person to be a carnal Christian. Paul wrote to the church at Corinth, and they were not all carnal, but many of them were in that church. And he said, I couldn't speak to you as unto spiritual, but as to carnal. And yet he still calls them brethren. The carnal Christian is the man who makes his decisions in life based solely upon what he sees, solely upon the lust of his eyes. And you notice there in verse 10, his eyes saw. Again in verse 10, that when he lifted his eyes and he saw all of the plain of Jordan, but that's as high as he lifted his eyes. He didn't lift his eyes any higher than the plain of Jordan. He did not lift his eyes to God. He didn't lift his eyes to heaven. He wasn't interested in taking God into account in his decision. And the carnal Christian, like, as I said, so many there at Corinth, is the person who's saved. They're on their way to heaven by the grace of God. But they live a life that is utterly dominated by the flesh, utterly dominated by their bodily appetites, without any kind of ultimate concern for the will of God in their lives, for the purposes of God for their lives. If their body tells them to do something, they do it. And they never think of anything other than obeying it. They obey their bodily appetites over and above God's word or the leading of the Holy Spirit. If their emotions tell them to do something, then that is what they do. And they do it irregardless of what the Word of God has to say. If they think something in their minds, then they immediately proceed to do it. And they do so without giving any thought to the will of God or the purpose of God in the situation or in their lives. And the carnal Christian is one who is entirely self-willed. And like Lot, all they take into consideration in their decision-making is their five physical senses, without any proper consideration to the spiritual realm, to God, again, to God's plan and purposes for their lives. And so the first way to avoid a path like Lot's in life is to just stop for a moment in the privacy of our own hearts. And if any of us in this room, myself included, sat and listened to what it is that I just said, and we say to ourselves, that describes me entirely. All of my decisions are made on the basis of what I think, what I feel, what my body tells me to do. I never give consideration to God, His Word, His will, in any decision that I make. And if we recognize that about ourselves, then the first thing we'll want to do is repent of living that kind of a life. To say, God, my eyes are opened up to this. I see what I'm doing. It's the same mistake that Lot made. And I don't want to be that kind of person any longer. And God will meet us there in that prayer. And He will make us into something different. Romans chapter 8, verse 5, Paul writes about the seriousness of all of this. He said, in terms of being a carnal Christian, he said, for those who live according to the flesh, set their minds on the things of the flesh. But those who live according to the Spirit, the things of the Spirit. For to be carnally minded is death, but to be spiritually minded is life and peace. Because the carnal mind is enmity against God. for it is not subject to the law of God, nor indeed can be. So then those who are in the flesh cannot please God. The second thing that we notice about Lot here, and it's akin to what we've just spoken about, and see it in verse 11, we're plainly told of Lot's decision that Lot chose. Lot makes this decision solely and entirely on his own. There isn't any mention or any hint of prayer on Lot's part in the entire account concerning the decision. And so this was a prayerless decision, and prayerless decisions are always a recipe for disaster. Can I get an amen on that from our own lives? We all recognize it. And the bigger the decision, the greater the potential for disaster. And again, I assume that each of us as Christians, we've learned this the hard way on some level or another. When a decision needed to be made and we knew what decision we wanted to make here, we knew what decision and direction we wanted the situation to go in, and after all, we looked at the decision and it seemed so obvious and so clear to anyone what the right decision was. Of course, there's no need to pray for something like this. It's as clear as a bell what ought to be done here. But then as the situation unfolded, what looked like a no-brainer turned into a terrible mess.
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2: I want to see His glory. I want to be part of that. And thank God, because of Jesus Christ, we are part of that. We are part of that. Because Jesus is the glory of God. And we see the glory of God in the face of Jesus Christ. The enemy has blinded people. He has blinded them. The gospel, Paul said, is veiled. Veiled to those who are perishing. Whose minds the God of this age has blinded, who do not believe. When he said who do not believe, literally in the Greek language, who refuse to believe. Who hear and reject. Who hear and say, no, I will not accept that. But when you get right with the Lord, God's glory begins to be evident in your life.

0: Thank you for being with us today for A Sure Foundation with Pastor David Rosales. We're in Ezekiel chapter 43 again today, where Ezekiel had a vision of God's glory returning to the temple. As believers, when we look ahead, that's our future too. We can have confidence that we will see God's glory and be in His presence. With the Lord, everything ahead is good, so let's get a taste of that goodness as we look at Ezekiel 43 with Pastor David Rosales.
1: I was in a plane. I was flying home from some ministry one time, and some man was seated next to me, some stranger, he and his wife. And the woman and I started to talk. The man, actually, I was sharing the gospel with her husband, and he was real interested. Where are you coming from? Well, I'm coming from here. What were you doing? I'm a minister. I was just teaching about Jesus Christ. So really, what were you saying? I gave him a bit of a message, and as I was sharing with him, the wife turns and looks at me, and she goes, oh, I just love India. I love their religion. I said, you love India and its religion? She said, yeah. I said, you love a religion that causes children to be sold into slavery. You love a religion that rats eat all the grain while people are starving. You love a religion, and went off on her really big time. And she really didn't want to hear it. After a while, it's kind of like, sorry. You know, but hey, you think that's good. I said, you go to the Taj Mahal. I've been there. You go there. You see the pictures, and it looks beautiful, doesn't it? It's grimy, and it's filthy. And that waterway in front of the Taj Mahal, it's filthy. It's polluted. And what you get is just pictures of India once you step on this. When you step into India, when you got off the plane, and you smell decay everywhere, when you drive your car mile after mile after a mile, and you see people who put tents up in the middle of the islands and traffic islands because there's no place for them, when you know that during the monsoon season, there are more rats going on in Bombay than people who live there, when you see millions and millions of people

0: starving. When you drive by a lake of sewage, which we did, a lake of sewage, I thought it was just a polluted or a dirty lake. It was sewage. It was large enough, if you wanted to, you could have put a boat out there. I saw people taking baths in this area of water. One's taking a bath, another is washing their clothes, while another person is getting a pot full of water to go cook it so that they can eat. That's what takes place, and it's all part of the system of religion. No wonder God hates it. Because look what it did to an entire nation. Look what it did. And God is simply saying to us, listen, I want you to worship me and I want you to know my glory. And I want you to know that I have light that I bring into your life, not darkness. And yeah, my heart, I get touched by this. At least one person here tonight is. I get touched by this because I want the glory of God in my life. I want to know him. I want a relationship with him. I want to see his glory. I want to be part of that. And thank God, because of Jesus Christ, we are part of that. We are part of that. Because Jesus is the glory of God. And we see the glory of God in the face of Jesus Christ. The enemy has blinded people. He has blinded them. The gospel, Paul said, is veiled. Veiled to those who are perishing. Whose minds the God of this age has blinded, who do not believe. When he said, who do not believe, literally in the Greek language, who refuse to believe, who hear and reject, who hear and say, no, I will not accept that. But when you get right with the Lord, God's glory begins to be evident in your life. During this time here, God is moving in a physical and tangible way. The earth shines with his glory. Verse 3, it was like the appearance of the vision which I saw, like the vision which I saw when I came to destroy the city. The visions were like the vision which I saw by the river Kibar. I fell on my face, and the glory of the Lord came into the temple by way of the gate which faces towards the east. The Spirit lifted me up and brought me into the inner court, and behold, the glory of the Lord filled the temple. His response, complete worship. He fell down on his face before God, and he saw God's glory entering once again. Now, in verse 6, I heard him speaking to me from the temple while a man stood beside me, and he said to me, Son of man, this is the place of my throne and the place of the soles of my feet, where I will dwell in the midst of the children of Israel forever. No more shall the house of Israel defile my holy name, they nor their kings, by their harlotry or with the carcasses of the kings on their high places. When they set their threshold by my threshold and their doorpost by my doorpost, with a wall between them and me, they defiled my holy name by the abominations which they committed. Therefore I have consumed them in my anger. Now let them put their harlotry and the carcasses of their kings far away from me, and I will dwell in their midst forever. God once again says, I will be present with the nation. I will purify my people. You see, a holy God and a holy temple requires a holy people. In the book of Malachi, chapter 3, verses 1 through 3, it says, Behold, I send my messenger. He will prepare the way before me. And the Lord whom you seek will suddenly come to his temple, even the messenger of the covenant in whom you delight. Behold, he is coming, says the Lord of hosts. But who can endure the day of his coming? Who can stand when he appears? For he's like a refiner's fire and like launderer's soap. He will sit as a refiner and a purifier of silver. He will purify the sons of Levi, purge them as gold and silver, that they may offer to the Lord an offering in righteousness. God is going to come and he's going to purify them. And no longer will they have their abominations. It's interesting, in verses 7 and 9, it speaks of the kings. The kings had tombs that were built next to the temple, and those dead bodies were defiling the area. So God says this will no longer be the case because he will be present there. They will not be, the decaying bodies will no longer be, and his presence will be with them forever. In verse 10, Son of man, describe the temple to the house of Israel that they may be ashamed of their iniquities. Let them measure the pattern. And if they are ashamed of all that they have done, make known to them the design of the temple and its arrangements, its exits and its entrances, its entire design and all its ordinances, all its forms, all its laws. Write it down in their sight so that they may keep its whole design and all its ordinances and perform them. This is the law of the temple. The whole area surrounding the mountaintop is most holy. Behold, this is the law of the temple.
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0: I find it interesting. Did you notice with me how he speaks concerning them being ashamed? Verse 11, if they are ashamed of all they have done. In verse 10, that they may be ashamed of their iniquities. There's a certain sense of shrinking back. There's a certain sense of saying, I am ashamed of what I've done. The word ashamed there can be translated to blush. That's kind of difficult to see anybody do today, by the way. I think that we honestly have a generation that has arisen that don't even know what the word blush means, because there's no modesty. There's very little modesty. And the sense of that there are things that are appropriate and things inappropriate, even some believers seem to have a difficulty when it comes to understanding that modesty is a precious thing. And even believers sometimes are not ashamed of what they've done. You know, sometimes it's right to feel ashamed. It's right to feel shame for what you've done, because that shows that you have a heart and a conscience. And there's that sense that I feel bad for what I've done. I'm ashamed of how I treated you. I'm ashamed of how I spoke. I'm ashamed of what I did. And that's not a bad thing at all. We live in a time today when people don't want to admit to shame, or perhaps don't even feel it. We're so busy blaming everybody else for the things that we ourselves do that it's very difficult for me to finally say, you know what, I feel bad about this. But I've discovered that it's not a bad thing to feel shame for the things that you ought to feel shame for. It's not a bad thing at all. Because when you actually have a sense of remorse, when you actually have a sense of feeling, Lord, I'm so sorry, or whomever I have hurt you, I'm so sorry, changes actually take place. And so God is saying that there's going to be a time for shame. But at the same time, he says, when they feel that shame, show them the temple and give them my word, so that they can know that they can have fellowship with me. That this is something that actually doesn't keep them from me. It's actually that which I use to draw them to me. So that you actually will say, God, I'm so sorry for what I did. There are quite a number of people today I encounter as a minister who claim to know Jesus Christ, whose lives don't even reflect that they have a clue who he is. They claim that they know him, but there's no evidence that they do. And I'm not talking about me being, you know, some kind of guy who's trying to find sin in everybody. God knows that's not the truth. It's just that I've had too many conversations over the years with people who have no inclination to worship God. They have no inclination to read his word. They have no desire to fellowship with God's people, none whatsoever. They've never shared about the Lord. They don't talk about God. There's no evidence in them. There's no love in them for God and for people. It's just not there. But when you start talking to them, the first thing they want to do is argue religion. First thing they want to do is tell you, well, I was raised this way. This is my religion, and I'm not stepping away from it. I had a lady call our church many years ago. Her child committed their life to Jesus Christ, and the child had been pretty heavy into drugs and immorality. But in an invitation here in this church, they had come forward, gave their heart to Christ. And the mother was real upset and called the office and said, I could handle them when they were into drugs and things like that. I can't handle them as a Jesus freak. She preferred her kid to be lost and in bondage to drugs and alcohol and promiscuity than to be a kid whose life was changing. I've seen that many times. I've seen that many times. It's like when the crabs are inside of a bucket and one starts climbing to the top to get out. You know what the other crabs do? They reach up and bring them back down. They don't want them to get away. They don't want them out. They don't want anything climbing over them. And people are like that. And so what I believe very strongly is when God grabs hold of your heart, there's a sense of remorse, there's a sense of sorrow, there's a sense of not so much tearfulness, because not everybody cries when they get saved, but there's a sense of brokenness that God, you have been merciful to me, and I am so grateful. And Lord, I'm going to live my life for you. And as I look back at what I've done in the past, God, I'm sorry. I'm sorry. That's a very true thing in my own life. I can be honest with you when I say that. When I speak about my testimony, when I share my testimony, it brings me to tears every time I do, because I remember what I did. And it's been 39 years. And I still know the pain that I caused others, and I still feel bad about it. And there are times that I wake up in the morning and I have to pray and say, God, please, I'm so sorry. I almost do that kind of thing almost every day, where I'll say, Lord, I remember, and it was so many years ago, and I still remember, God, I'm still sorry for what I did. And I don't feel bad about that at all. What it does is it makes me turn to the Lord and say, God, help me never to do that again. And I want to know your presence, and I want to know your word. Well, going on in verses 13 following, I'll just summarize that. I know every one of you read this already, so you're familiar with this. But basically what we have in verses 13 through 17 are simply measurements of the altar of sacrifice. And so that's what you get there. You could read that if you'd like, but that's what you're getting, measurements for the altar. But in verse 18, he said to me, Son of man, thus says the Lord God, these are the ordinances for the altar on the day when it's made, for sacrificing burnt offerings on it, and for sprinkling blood on it. Now, as I mentioned to you before, the temple, the millennial temple, will also be referred to as a memorial temple. And it's called the memorial temple because the sacrifices that are offered on that altar are done as a memorial in terms of looking back and knowing what Jesus Christ has done. It's not like there needs to be sacrifices that are being performed as Jesus is ruling and reigning. And the reason there are no sacrifices that need to be made for sin is, one, in the book of Hebrews in chapter 10, verse 4, it makes it very plain there that the blood of bulls and goats were not capable of forgiving sin completely. It was actually in the continual offering, a continual reminder of a need for grace from God. And in chapter 10, verses 10 through 14 of Hebrews, it says, we have been sanctified through the offering of the body of Jesus Christ once for all. Every priest stands ministering daily and offering repeatedly the same sacrifices, which can never take away sins. But this man, after he had offered one sacrifice for sins forever, sat down at the right hand of God, from that time waiting till his enemies are made his footstool. For by one offering he has perfected forever those who are being sanctified. So the Lord Jesus Christ, when he died on the cross, died one time for all time. He never needs to be re-sacrificed. And so we, in the New Testament era, look back at the finished work of Christ. Jesus died on the cross for us. And by faith, we have received that offering on our behalf, and that's how we were born again. Now, in the Old Testament, the sacrifices that were being made during Old Testament times was a looking forward to the time when the Messiah would come and take away the sin. And so during this time in the millennial temple, what you have is memorial sacrifices, a remembering what has taken place. Now, the question has to be asked, why do they have these memorial offerings? That's because people need to be evangelized during Jesus' millennial reign. There are people who make it through the tribulation who didn't die. So they don't have resurrection bodies. They didn't die. They continue to live. And as they continue to live, they who made it through have been purified, but they're going to have children. And their children are going to need to be brought into faith in the Lord Jesus Christ. They're going to need to be evangelized. Isaiah in chapter 65, verse 20 says, no more shall an infant from there live but a few days, nor an old man who has not fulfilled his days. The child shall die 100 years old. The sinner being 100 years old shall be accursed. There will be death, and it's going to be those who don't have a relationship with God. So there's still a responsibility to awaken people to the need to have an allegiance to Jesus, their Messiah. So these sacrifices are going to be those kinds of things that help people to know what Jesus has done on their behalf. And then finally, in verses 19 through 27, which I'm not going to read, he just speaks concerning a summarization of the offerings. Again, the Old Testament sacrifices pointed to Jesus, and they're presented as memorial offerings here. God is holy, so the altar must be set apart in such a way as to reveal this to man. Sacrifices of bulls, goats, and rams will be offered, which reveals God being separate and God being holy. And as this is taking place, we'll close with verse 27. I want you to see this. It says, when these days are over, it shall be on the eighth day and thereafter that the priest shall offer your burnt offerings, your peace offerings on the altar, and I will accept you, says the Lord God. These offerings are made in faith, and it's by faith that God accepts you. It was never just the sacrifices. It has always been the faith that motivated the sacrifice, always. It wasn't just that they would bring bulls, goats, and sacrifice. It was the faith that was behind that. In James chapter 2, verse 23, it says, the scripture was fulfilled, which says, Abraham believed God, it was accounted unto him for righteousness, and he was called the friend of God. The way that you and I have a relationship with God is through faith in Jesus Christ. I did not get that until I was 20 years old. I honestly did not get that. It was a foreign idea to me. I believed that I could be saved by my good works. And all I had hoped for was two things. One is to live long enough to do more good than evil. Because I had this belief that God had some scales. And he put all my evil works over here and all my good works over here. And I was hoping that my good works would outweigh my evil ones. And that's the truth. And the second thing I hoped for was to marry a good Catholic girl who would pray my soul out of purgatory. That was pretty much my hope for eternity. And I'm not kidding about that. That's the truth. I had hoped to marry a good Catholic girl who would pray my soul out of purgatory. So one, I was hoping to be able to die doing more good than evil. And two, I was hoping to have somebody who could keep me in prayer once I died. I didn't know the finished work of Jesus Christ. I didn't know that I could have a relationship with God through faith in him. I did not know that. Maybe I just didn't listen closely enough, or maybe it just never was taught to me. But I never knew that. And you can't imagine the surprise when I finally heard the gospel preached clearly and came to that moment of an awareness that I don't have a relationship with God. The only way to have one with God is through Jesus Christ. And I'm a sinner. He's not. I need him. God forgive me. God be merciful to me. And that's how I got saved. When I finally heard that God forgives sin. And it isn't all the good things that I can do. Because there's none good, no, not one. And so everything, even the things that I thought were good, were tainted with self-interest. So I was completely found in sin. And when I finally awakened to that awareness, that's when my life was completely changed. And the motivation for that change was because, as a young man, I had a relationship with a young lady, and she broke up with me because I was such a jerk. And because I really wanted to marry her, I said, there is something wrong with me. And that's what drove me to my knees. And I finally said, God, change me. And the funny thing about that is this young lady that I so terribly wanted to be with and to marry, I carried a torch for her from the time I was about 19 until I was about 24 years old, 25. She was the girl for me. And so one night, I was at a friend's house, and this girl had told me, you know, I think this guy is really a nice guy. I wish he'd ask me out. And I'm thinking, no, he's not supposed to ask you out. You're supposed to come back to me. I've been waiting for years. And so I was with this guy she had mentioned. He was a friend of mine. And he says, you know, this girl is really sweet. I really like her. And I remember looking at him thinking, he'd go out with you. Now, shall I tell him? And I looked at him and I said, you know, if you asked her out, she'd go out with you. He said, no, she'd never go out with me. I said, believe me, she'd go out with you. I've never forgotten that. And so I didn't pursue it any further. I left it alone, never even really thought much of it because I was still hoping that she'd come back to me. And I was at a Bible study when they announced their engagement and they got married. And I thought, oh my God, you know, my whole life has been ended. This is the girl I know that you had for me. And God said, nah, you haven't been to Chino yet. You haven't been to Chino yet.
2: And I started teaching a Bible study out here in Ontario. And here comes this little girl, 22 years old. She came to Christ in my Bible study. And she needed to be discipled, so I married her. She turned 58 years old yesterday. Amen. God loves you. And God has a wonderful plan for your life. I've learned that. And it's not so much that I accepted him, he accepted me. What a wonder to be accepted by God.
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1: Did you know that according to the book of Romans, there's no such thing as an atheist? Romans 1:18 tells us, "For the wrath of God is revealed from heaven against all ungodliness and unrighteousness of men who suppress the truth in unrighteousness, because that which is known about God is evident within them, for God made it evident to them." Notice it tells us that they know the truth, but they suppress it in unrighteousness, meaning they love sin, so they try to convince themselves there is no God, even though they see the evidence all around them. Look, everyone knows God exists. They just don't want to be accountable to Him. We can only pray that God would speak to those who have their eyes and ears wide shut.
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1: When you talk about love, I'm not talking about talking kind of, you know, fruity. Hi, hello. We're not talking about that. We're talking about you being considerate for other people. You're talking about coming in from lunch at the right time. Don't rob them of their minutes. Don't rob them. They're watching you, man. And when they see what you have, they said, I know that you have a love for God, but that love for God, remember, it's a vertical. You have a love for God, you're going to have a love for the people around you.

We as Christ followers are called to love with action and in the truth. The Apostle John emphasizes the importance of truth throughout the letter of 1 John. However, in our context that we'll be looking at today, in 1 John chapter 3, John tells us that we need to look to see if the truth is being lived out in our lives. Christ-like love is not natural. It is the evidence of something supernatural inside of us happening. The question is not, are you perfect as a Christian? Rather, it's, do you see evidence of Christ-like character in you? That's what Pastor Pancho is going to teach us today as we take a look at 1 John chapter 3, as we examine verses 16 through 24.

0: Now with today's program of On the Level, here's Pastor Poncho.
1: There's a word called charity. If you have a New King James or King James, is the word charity. When the word was changed from Greek to Latin, they couldn't use the word, the real word, because the real word for agape or love, they put into amor. That's the Latin, amore. But that kind of amore, that is a different kind of love. That is Hollywood love. That's the lustful love. So the translators couldn't put the word amore. So they changed it to caritas, or spell C-H-A-R-I-T-A-S, caritas, where we get our English word charity. But charity now has a different meaning. So it lost its fervor. So we go back to the original Greek. There is the phileo, which is the brotherly love, is the love between a brother and a sister and a cousin. You know, is that filial love. And then you have eros, erotic love. It's named after a Greek goddess, the goddess of love. And so that is the Hollywood love. That's novella love. That is the love that is passionate. That's animalistic. That's what dogs do too. That's not, is mentioned, that word eros is never mentioned in the Bible at all. Then you have another one. It's called storge. S-T-O-R-G-E. A storge is a love that is very unique. It's a bond between a grandfather, grandma, and their first grandchild. If you're a grandma and grandpa, when you heard your first grandchild, you maybe have 20, but it's always the first one. Remember how stupid you acted? Remember how you went, whatever you did? People tell me, wait until you become a grandparent. Wait until you become a grandparent. Okay, I'll wait. All I want to see, I share this with you, all I want to see, what goes around comes around. That's all I want to see. I want my children to come home. These kids are driving me crazy, Dad. Oh, you mean my grandchildren? Good. Good. Good. Good. Good. But it's storge. But it's neither one of those. It's not phileo. It's not storge. It is not erotic. It is the word that Jesus coined. The word is agape. What's agape? Agape love means unconditional, no strings attached. I love you even if you hate me. I love you even if you put me down. I love you. I love you just because, even though it's not reciprocated, your love does not reciprocate to me, I still love you. See, if you talk like that without God, we have a natural tendency to say, well, if you don't love me, guess what? I ain't loving you. The thrill is gone. So what? Let's go. You see, not agape love. Agape love is about others oriented. Agape love is always giving sacrificially. It is that kind of love that Peter, Jesus, Paul, John, they all speak about this love. It's a giving of others' love. It's sacrificial. And notice how it begins. Look at verse 16. By this we know love, because he laid down his life for us, and we also ought to lay down our lives for the brethren. By this, John says, by this we know this kind of agape love, because Jesus laid down his life for us. That's love. For God so loved the world. This is love. And then James makes a comment. And we, believers, Christians, we also ought to lay down our lives for the brethren. He's speaking here metaphorically. In other words, that if we're going to be taking care of one another, it should be sacrificially. That's all James is saying, or John, to give sacrificially, to help people sacrificially. Verse 17, here's an action. But whoever has this world's good and sees his brother in need and shuts up his heart from him, how thus the love of God abide in this person? True. Whoever has this world's goods. Now, if you don't have the goods, you can't help somebody. Why? Because I'm in the same boat. Holmes, I cannot help you because you and I are messed up. We need something. But if you have no goods, and then you cannot help anybody. However, if you do have these world's goods, and when they say world's goods, here's what they're saying. What do you need to live? You need shelter, clothing, food, three things. But in third world countries, you got to add two more things. Water and simple medicine that you and I can buy at CVS. In third world countries, they need water. They need water. This is why Jesus said, if you give a cold cup of water in my name, you will be blessed. You would think, what's big with a cold glass of water? When you go to countries where they have no water at all, cold water is something we need. Cold, fresh water. It's more than gold. Because you can be in the desert and you're dying of thirst and you have coins, you have gold coins and silver coins. Try swallowing those coins to quench your thirst. Water is a commodity, very expensive. But there's goods here in this country. The goods is shelter and food. Shelter, food, and clothing. That's all God is asking from us. He says, if you have these goods and you see someone need and you don't give it to them, the question is asked, where is this agape love in you? Therefore, you cannot say, I'm a child of the light and yet walk in darkness. He said, the truth is not in you. If you say, I am a child of God but hate your brother, he says, you cannot call yourself a Christian. How can you call yourself a Christian and love God whom you've not seen but hate your brother whom you have seen? He said, it doesn't make sense. So the question is asked, where is your love? Where is your kindness? And people, as James says, man, that if we have the ability to help somebody, instead of saying, God bless you, keep warm, and you see that the individual is naked and full of hunger, and you just say, God bless you, I hope you find something. You need to be careful. There's a lot of scams going on. You see people on the freeway, you know, I look at them, I go, oh, do something, dude. You just stand there, just getting burned by the sun. That's different. Now, if I see someone, man, missing leg, and oh, they're all messed up, you know, physically, I help out. But if they're standing there just like this, and I watch them later on, you know, they pretend they're limping and everything, and once they finish off, they run, and they run to the liquor store. I'm not kidding. The scam's going on, but you cannot be that cynical. There are people really in need. But John is speaking about within our own congregation, within people that you know. If you know, if you see a brother and you know that he just lost his job, he lost his house, he lost everything. If you and I cannot help, because there are people who bring him to our church. Hey, the Lord put it on my heart to bring this person to you. The Lord put it on your heart to bring them to us. I said, the Lord put it in your heart for you to give them something, not for us to bring in the church. God put it on you. But I thought the church could help. You are the church. You are the church. Oh, really? I don't know. You are the church. If God put it on you, put it on you. Don't be bringing them to us. And then we are told here in verse 17. But whoever has this world's good and sees his brother in need and shuts up his heart from him, how does the love of God abide in him? My little children, verse 18. This is the seventh time he says, my little children. Let us not love in word or in tongue, but in deed and in truth. What a commendation. What a exhortation from John. Let us not love in word or in tongue. In other words, we can profess, we can verbalize love. But it says here, I want you to do it in deed. Do a deed. Do a deed. Do you love your job? Your boss, your employer may not care that you love. They don't understand that. But when you are giving yourself to your job in the name of Jesus Christ, what your employer doesn't see, God sees. And your reward does not come from your employer. The Bible says the promotion does not come from the east, from the west, from the north, or the south. But promotion comes from the Lord because he sees you doing what you're doing. And when you do your work as unto the Lord, you realize that although man is paying you, God is giving you favor and is rewarding you because you're honest and faithful and you are considerate for other people. And people recognize that immediately. It is a feature that people recognize immediately when you have love. When you exude love. When you talk about love. I'm not talking about talking kind of, you know, fruity. Hi. Hello. We're not talking about that. We're not talking about you walking a little different, a little, you know, in the air. Hi, how? We're not talking about that. We're not talking about you smelling lovey-dovey. We're not talking about that either. We're talking about you being considerate for other people. You're talking about coming in from lunch at the right time. Taking breaks when you're supposed to take breaks. Don't steal nothing. Don't become a kleptomaniac at your work. Don't rob them of their minutes. Don't rob them. They're watching you, man. And when they see what you have, they said, I know that you have a love for God. But the love for God, remember, it's a vertical. You have a love for God, you're going to have a love for the people around you. Most of the time, if not all the time, when people have problems here as believers, when they have problem in this plane, in the horizontal plane, I tell you what, there's a deficiency in this plane. They're not talking to God. They're not praying with God. They have sin. They have a hidden agenda. They have no confession, basically. And this is the results. The Bible says, do not be deceived, for God is not mocked. For whatever a man sow, that he shall reap. So it isn't as if God is not watching us. The result of us having chaos and confusion in this plane is usually because we do not have a healthy, vital, reliable, vertical relationship with God. Because when you have a vertical relationship with God, the supernatural tendency, supernatural, because it doesn't come natural. The supernatural sequence is that you love God and you begin to be considerate for others. You see, Jesus said, if you fulfill those two, out of sight. And this is what John said, the same thing in verse 19. And by this we know. This is the second time he says. Verse 16 is, by this we know. Now another one, by this we know. And by this we know, verse 19, that we are of the truth and shall assure our hearts before God. For if our heart condemns us, God is greater than our heart and knows all things. It's a sequence. Notice, beloved, if our heart does not condemn us, we have confidence towards God. Well, what does that mean? Well, you see, sometimes, if not a lot of the time, our heart misinterprets things. Sometimes we get to the place where we feel we have not done enough. We haven't prayed enough. We haven't done enough. And we feel a sense of condemnation. What is condemnation? A feeling of guilt. A feeling of shame. And what is the opposite of that? Confidence. He says here in verse 19, by this we know that we are of the truth and shall assure our hearts before God. You see, the truth will convince our hearts before God. For if our heart condemns us, God is greater than our heart and God knows all things. Beloved, or my friend, if our heart does not condemn us, then we have confidence towards God. What is confidence? Having the ability to feel free without any shame, without any guilt. It's when you go to court and you have done nothing wrong. Whether they say you did it, but you know you didn't do it. You have confidence of the truth. You can say, I don't care what the charges are. I don't care what witnesses are. I know one thing. God is my witness. I didn't do that. And that truth will give you confidence, even if you have to do time for the wrong reasons. But at least you have confidence. Confidence, the Bible says in Hebrews chapter 8, that we are to go before the presence of God with all boldness and confidence. How can you go before a holy God with confidence? Because the pride has already been prayed for the admission. We have an audition with God the Father in the throne. In fact, we're told, come to the throne of great mercy in time of great need. But enter into his courts with thanksgiving, with praise, and with boldness of heart. There are people who don't have that boldness. They have condemnation because they're not with God. They're not walking with God. But how wonderful it is to have confidence. I mean, there's a guy by the name of Nash. He's a basketball player for the Phoenix Suns. He goes up to the line. You ever see him sweating? I don't know if you know basketball. I don't either, but I like watching him. Every time Nash goes to the line, he doesn't sweat it, nothing. He just does a weird thing. He puts saliva, a lot of it. You seen him? And he goes up to the line, and before he gets the ball, he does like five of these with just enough. Then he gets the ball, bounces it off. Whew, swish, all the time. Now think of Shaq. Homeboy lacks confidence. There's no confidence. Well, what about, have you been to the shopping mall, you've gone to the swap meet with no money? You know how it feels when you got no money? And like you forgot your car, you forgot your wallet, you got your ATM card, and you're trying to look change in there, and they fell in the seats in your car, maybe anything. And you got nothing, but you're already there. Oh, come on, honey, let's go. Let's just walk around. And you walk around, you got no money. All of a sudden, you want everything. Cotton candy, you want everything because you got no money. But how about when you got 40 bucks at the swap meet? You walk in there, you can buy shoes, you buy a snow cone. How much is it? Get it. I get it. I got 10 bucks. Get a massage. Here you go. Wow, man, I like. And you walk out with those black bags. Man, you be in country, man. It's confidence. Confidence. And John says, how wonderful it is to have the confidence. By this we know, even though our heart condemns us, God is greater than our heart. And because God is greater than our heart, He will take that shame, He will take everything out, and in place He put confidence. Wow. Tell me where to get that. I'll go get it. Where at? Where can I subscribe for confidence? Where can I go for a clean mental mind? Tell me. Where can I go so I can feel content, at peace with God? Tell me, where can I go? There's no place to go. Vertical relationship. My God gives me peace. My God gives me comfort. My God gives provision. My God causes me to, as I fall in love with God more. Here's what happens. Millie is the recipient of that. That's best stuff, huh? But I know one thing. If Millie has a relationship with God, I'll benefit from that too. I have this relationship, and it's hygienic, healthy, progressive. The relationship with my children will be all right. I have confidence. Even though my heart condemns me, it says the word of God says that my heart condemns me. Verse 20, but God is greater than our heart and knows all things. Beloved, if our heart does not condemn us, we have confidence towards God. And whatever we ask, we receive from Him. Why, John? Because we keep His commandments, and we do those things that are pleasing in His sight. Two things. John says, I have this confidence because I know. He says, I know that whatever we ask, we receive from God because, number one, we keep His commandments. People think, the Ten Commandments? No. The Old Testament commandments? No. What commandments? There's two. Love God and our... That's it. When you love God and you love your neighbor, He says, God is blessed. We keep His commandments and we do those things that are pleasing in His sight. Think of these two events, the same act, same event, same act. The difference, one, out of the marriage covenant, one is out. A marriage covenant, sexual intimacy in the marriage covenant. God says, love you, enjoy. That's why I made you. Oh, she got pregnant. Oh, my creation, the fruit of the womb. God commends it. God applauds it. God encourages it. God blesses it. Same act. Out of the wedding, out of the marriage covenant. Same act. Guilt, shame, embarrassment, backstabbing, psychological damage. A child? Are you sure it's mine? Are you sure? And all of a sudden, the fruit of the womb has not become a curse. Same act. So if you're doing those things that please Him, if you're doing things that please Him, you should have confidence before God. It's when we do things that do not please God, that's when things get haywire. John is speaking exuberantly about doing what is right. Verse 23, we kill it. And this is the commandment. Number one, this is the commandment that we should what? Believe on the church. Notice this. We should believe in tradition. That we should believe in America. That we should believe in East Los. That we should believe on the name of His Son, Jesus Christ. And number two, and to love one another as He gave us commandment. Number one, that you believe. Jesus said at the end, he who believes in the Son shall have everlasting life. He who does not have the Son is already condemned. You have to believe. We're going to partake of communion today. Communion is just that. It's a time where we commune with God. It's not some ritual, some function that we have to do. No, you see, it says that when we have communion, Jesus said, do this as often as you can in remembrance of me. You see, our relationship, like I shared with you, has to be pure. Our relationship has to be honest. Our relationship has to be active with God. When does our relationship become dysfunctional? When we willfully sin. When we disobey God. When we do things that are not pleasing to God. When we violate our own conscience. When we don't help fellow man. When we steal from others and we do more damage to our fellow man, that relationship is distraught. The only way for a believer to get that relationship going is to ask for forgiveness. Remember what John said in 1 John chapter 1, verse 9? He said, if we confess our sin, he is faithful and just to forgive us of all our sin and to cleanse us from all unrighteousness, if you confess. That's conditional. There's some people who would rather live the way they're living. Yeah, I know my relationship with God is not there, but you know, at this point, I don't care. But if you don't care, why should I care? You're going to live your life the way. But let me warn you, you live like that, your whole horizontal life will be all jacked up. Mark my words. You will go through life bumping. You'll be going groping. You'll be going through deceit, being backstabbed, lied to, and you lie to others until you come to a place where you can't take it anymore. And you finally said, I give up. Lord, help me.
2: 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And today we've been looking at chapter 3 as we've been examining verses 16 through 24. Well, for the latest news and information, to know anything and everything about our ministry here at the Ark Montebello, as well as being able to review this study again, simply go to our official website. 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
1: Welcome to another edition of Brad Huddleston's TechWise. 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
2: You might remember the news scaring us with headlines such as Elon Musk joins hundreds calling for a six-month pause on artificial intelligence development in an open letter. Soon after, the fear was compounded when the godfather of AI, Geoffrey Hinton, resigned from Google to speak openly about the dangers of AI and said that a part of him now regrets his life's work. To be fair, Hinton is also trying to solve the dangers. He's been promoting an analog approach to computing with AI, which he says is safer than the digital method. Hinton is well-intentioned, but Wired magazine summed up the pitfalls of such an approach. The chances seem slim that the big tech companies racing to smarten up their chatbots will embrace this techno-veganism approach to AI. Competition is intense, and the rewards for producing the most powerful bots are astronomical. It would be unwise to ignore the real dangers coming upon the earth. At the same time, Christians have a wonderful antidote. Isaiah 41:10 says, "Fear not, for I am with you. Be not dismayed, for I am your God. I will strengthen you. Yes, I will help you."
1: You'll find a wide variety of additional helpful resources at bradhuddleston.com.

0: Welcome to Searchlight, a survey through Scripture with Pastor John Corson. It is our desire to bring you a systematic study of the entire Bible, chapter by chapter, book by book. In our culture, we talk about love all the time, but many people, perhaps most people, are confused about what love really is all about. In our study today, we will be looking at a passage from 1 Corinthians 13 that will clarify true love. This passage gives a very clear definition of a most wonderful kind of love. Let's now join Pastor John for our teaching and see how God defines love.
1: It was years ago when he wrote what would become one of the best-selling songs of our generation. He hit the right note. He struck a responsive chord when he penned these lyrics. What the world needs now is love, sweet love. It's the only thing that there's just too little of. Burt Bacharach wrote that song, which would be recorded by over 100 different artists, selling tens of millions of records. The message that he proclaimed in that song resonated in our generation. It's true. What we need is love. It's the one thing that there seems to be just too little of. Now, even though he penned that song, it didn't really work out very well in his own life. At that time, he was married to Angie Dickinson, a movie star, a former beauty queen. The marriage shortly thereafter went on the rocks, and Burt Bacharach went on to wife number 5. And from there, this man, highly talented and very rich, found in his own situation he couldn't get a grasp on that which he was able to articulate for our generation, love. We know we need it, but how can we tap into it? Part of the problem, I believe, is the word love is a rather slippery one. What does love mean? Well, at the same time Burt Bacharach wrote that song, What the World Needs Now, a movie came out that was number one that year called Love Story. Ryan O'Neal, Ally McGraw starred in it, and there was a line from that movie which later on became printed on

0: countless postcards and greeting cards and posters in which the definition of love was given. Love means never having to say you're sorry. That's the stupidest definition I've ever heard of in my whole life. Insanity. No wonder our generation is messed up, craving for love and yet unable to really define what it is properly. What the world needs now is love. But what is it? In our text, 1 Corinthians 13, we get a definition of what true love is. It's a classic chapter, one which you know well, in which love is defined very clearly. Now, keep in mind that as the Apostle Paul, under the inspiration of the Holy Spirit, is defining love, the word love, translated charity in your King James versions, is the word agape, A-G-A-P-E. Agape, that's the Greek word that is translated love or charity in our English texts. That's important. For you see, in the Greek culture, and the New Testament was written in the Greek language, they had different words to describe our one word, love. We are so mixed up about love because we use the word love so indiscriminately. We say, I love Big Macs, and I do. Then I'll tell Tammy, I love you. And I put her in the same category as a Big Mac. I love the San Francisco 49ers. I love walks in the park on a summer evening. I love this, I love that, and we use the word so freely it causes sort of a watering down of its meaning or a confusion about its definition. The Greeks, however, they defined love more carefully, more precisely in their language. For you see, they had four words to describe our singular word love. The first, storge, S-T-O-R-G-E. Storge means affection. It's what you would feel towards Fluffy or Fido, your cat or your dog. Oh, how you love Fluffy. Oh, I love Fido. Just look at them, so cute, and you feel this kind of affection for them. That's the word storge. The second word the Greeks had was eros, from which we get our word erotic. It's a sexual, physical kind of love. It's what you feel physically towards someone that you're attracted to. We say, oh, I love you. In reality, we should say, I eros you. Or, in our terminology, I lust you. But you see, they had a word to describe that particular feeling, eros. The third word they had that we use love for is phileo. We get, of course, Philadelphia, the city of brotherly love, from that term. Because that's what phileo means. It means brotherly love. It's the mutual kind of love. That if you're nice to me, I'll be nice to you. You like hanging with me, I'll hang with you. It's the kind of love that reciprocates, that gives when given to, that responds when love is pointed in my direction, I will respond mutually, brotherly love. Now, anyone can experience any of those three kinds of loves. Phileo, brotherly love. Eros, erotic or sensual love. Storge, affection. And the world does experience those three. But there is a fourth kind of love that the world knows nothing about. It's the love that Paul is describing here in 1 Corinthians 13. It's the word agape. In fact, the Apostle John will say in 1 John 4:16, God is agape. He is love. It's a whole different dimension of love. You see, it's a love that gives for the sake of giving, never expecting anything in return. It's a love that is not looking for reciprocation. It just gives anonymously. It gives unconditionally. It just gives for the sake of giving. It doesn't leave the price tag on the present. so that people will know how much you spent and hopefully get you a better gift next year. It just gives anonymously. It gives unconditionally. It just gives for the sake of giving, not expecting, desiring anything in return. It's an unconditional love. The world knows very little of that kind of love. In fact, apart from the Lord, outside of the Lord, it's really an impossibility. People in the world, people that don't know the Lord, aren't walking with Him, they can experience phileo, they can experience eros, they can experience storge, but for them, agape is impossible, for it is only found in God. He is the fountainhead. He is the source of that kind of unconditional love. Now, you say, well, John, I'm here today, and really, I'm not a believer in the sense that you guys talk about that term. I'm not a Jesus freak. I'm a good person, though, and I think I'm pretty loving. I think that I love just about as well as the next guy. I think I'm pretty kind and pretty good. Can I encourage you to take a little test with me right now? Look at our text, 1 Corinthians 13. After the Apostle Paul gives an admonition to love in the first three verses, telling you and me, hey, love is everything. You can speak with tongues. You can have faith that move mountains. You can give yourself in service to the place of burning your body physically. But if you have not love, he says, it doesn't amount to anything, not really. So after this admonition to love, he then gives a definition of love. Listen to what love, agape, really is. Verse 4. Love suffereth long and is kind. Love envies not. Love vaunts not itself and is not puffed up. Love does not behave itself unseemly. It seeks not her own, is not easily provoked, thinks no evil. Love rejoices not in iniquity, any kind of sin, but rejoices in truth or integrity. Love bears all things, believes all things, hopes all things, endures all things. Love never fails. Now take this test with me, you who think that you're a fairly loving person, a pretty good guy or a pretty good lady. Take the word love out and put your name wherever you see the word love or charity. And read it again. Put your name in there and see how it sounds. John. Oh, I can't do this. Suffers long. Is kind. I can't do this. My name, you see, if this is the standard of love, and if I put my name in these places where love is written, it doesn't fit so well. Suddenly, I realize that I'm not the loving person that perhaps I thought I was when I put my name in this text. Don't look at me that way. How does your name fit? Really, how does your name fit? It's a good exercise for you to at some time sit down and say, hey, how am I doing in light of this definition of agape? Bearing all things, believing all things, hoping all things, not easily provoked, envying not. Oh, man, this is me. Can you say that? Peter John has been down for a couple of 3 weeks now with mononucleosis. And he's doing a lot better. And a couple of days ago, having been in the house for 3 weeks, I looked at him and realized he just needs to get out. So me and Pete jumped in our car and we went down to Medford to the bowling alley. And we rolled a couple of games. I wanted to roll a third. He didn't want to. He was feeling really tired after rolling two. Or so he says. But you see, in the game, the second game, the last game, he beat me soundly. And that's why I think perhaps he may have wanted to stop. I don't know. But be that as it may, he walloped me. And he bowled the best game he ever bowled by 20 pins. He really did well. And I was so proud of him, and he was feeling really good. And so I said, Peter, let's roll a third one. I had taken the first one. He won the second soundly. Let's bowl a third. No, Dad, I'm pretty tired. Okay, Pete. So we grabbed our stuff. We were going towards the door when, right before we went out, we stopped and we saw somebody bowling in the end lane that caught our attention. It was Marshall Holman. He's the Hall of Fame bowler, one of the best in the history of the game, professional bowler in the Hall of Fame, and we watched him bowl. We sat down. True story, we saw him roll 18 strikes consecutively. Strike after strike, rapid fire. He would just fire those balls, and they would, everyone looked as though it was going in the gutter. And then it made this big spin and went right around and knocked every pin down perfectly. Suddenly, our games didn't seem so impressive. After the 12th strike, I looked at Peter and said, oh man, spare me. Now, if Peter, John, and I compare ourselves to each other, we do okay. I mean, all right. But you see, when we look at Marshall Holman, all of a sudden, we belong in the gutter. It doesn't work, not against that standard. And perhaps you're here today, we've come to this place, and we think, well, I'm a pretty loving guy. I'm a pretty okay person. Put your name in here, in this Marshall Holman, if you would, and see how you do. And see how you come out. Then we realize, my goodness, how far we have to go. Now, think with me. Let's go over that text again. This time, though, not inserting your name, but put in the name of our hero, our Lord, Jesus Christ. Watch and see what happens. Verse 4, Jesus suffers long. Right on. Jesus is kind. How true. Jesus envies not. Absolutely. He vaunts not himself. No, he humbles himself, doesn't he? He is not puffed up. He does not behave himself unseemingly. He does not seek his own. No, he seeks you and me. He came to die for us, you see. He is not easily provoked. Oh my, his patience. He thinks no evil. And as you go through the text and you put the name Jesus, it does no damage to the text whatsoever. You see, Jesus embodies this word. He is the Word made flesh. He is the incarnation. And so, when I want to know what it means to really love, if I'm confused about the definition of love, or the expression that love would show in a certain situation, all I have to do is think of Jesus Christ. What would he do? What would he do as I'm looking at that person who's wanting some money, who's begging for bread? What would he do when he's listening to that gossip or aware of that put down? What would he do in any situation? You see, that is the key. Jesus is agape in the flesh. And as I put him in the context of my situation, I will know what I should do in every situation. I will know what I should be. Oh, I'm not talking about a sentimentality, a sloppy agape. I see Jesus dealing very firmly. I see him going through the temple, turning over tables, driving out the money changers. But at the same time, I see him in total control of the situation. For you see, when he came to those who were selling doves in the temple, he stopped and didn't overturn their table, but rather said to them, take those doves hence. The doves that were in cages, you see, would have been damaged, hurt, bruised, had he overturned that table. The cattle, no problem, as he made a simple whip and got them moving. But the doves, he said, take those birds, those doves, hence. Jesus was in total control. He was loving enough, sensitive enough, to do what was right in driving out that defilement from the temple and yet not needlessly harming a dove, you see. That's love. Love is doing what's right and yet in a way that doesn't needlessly bruise or harm. I see Jesus in John chapter 4. I see him there talking to the woman at the well. Go call your husband, he said to her. She responded, I don't have a husband. Jesus could have said to that lady, liar, perjurer, sinner, adulteress. But that's not what he said. Jesus said, you've said well. Good for you that you have no husband. You've said well. For you've had five husbands. And the man you're living with now is not your husband at all. Now what was he doing? Showing her love. And yet not sloppy agape. Dealing with the situation. But doing it so in love. Enabling the communication between her and him to deepen. That ultimately led to her salvation. You say, well, John, that's easy for you perhaps. But I don't know all the stories about Jesus that well. To apply him in every situation. Here's the good news for you. First of all, let me encourage you to spend time studying the life of Jesus. If you're not reading in the Gospels presently, you need to be. That's why there's four of them, Matthew, Mark, Luke, and John, at the beginning of the New Testament. Why? It's as though God was saying, don't miss this. You might never make it to Revelation, or you might not be able to find Philemon. But I want you to see from the very beginning of the New Testament, four times, the first four books, the story of my son. I would encourage you to spend time this year, every year, until you go to heaven, studying the life of Jesus. No matter where else you're reading, no matter where else you're studying, make sure that you're investing time in focusing on the person of Jesus Christ revealed in the Gospels. But secondly, until that time when perhaps you become more familiar with him, here's the good news. He's alive. He's in your heart. And you can talk to him about the situation that you're dealing with. How do I deal with that daughter, with that boss, with that mother, whatever the situation might be? How do I negotiate this with this employee? What do I do? Ask him. You see, not only is he an example for us, but he's available to us, for he is alive. That's the good news. And you can say anytime you want, Lord, how should I handle this in the most loving, agape kind of way? And he'll show you. You say, well, John, this is nice, but quite frankly, I'm not all that interested. Why should I be a more loving person? Well, let me give you some suggestions why you should be. First of all, in so doing, you're obeying the Father. The Father gave the great commandment, the Shema, or the Shema. And that is, you're to love him with all your heart and soul and mind and strength. And there is a second likened unto it, love your neighbor. You're obeying the Father when you love God and love people. Secondly, you're honoring the Son. Jesus told us that man, all men would know that we are his disciples by our love one for another. Let them be one, Jesus prayed in John 17. That the Father, that the world, pardon me, Father, might know that I am in you and that you are in me. That it's real. Let them be one, united in love. Love will be the proof, the mark that I am real. Not bumper stickers on their car, not pins in their lapel, but they're loving each other. They're loving people. That will be the singular proof that I'm real to the watching world, you see. And number three, not only obeying the Father and honoring the Son, but you are then flowing in the Spirit.
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0: Emeralds, an evolutionary conundrum. This is Ken Ham on a mission to strengthen the global church with God's word. Geologists who start with millions of years have a hard time explaining how the right chemicals and unlikely conditions needed to form emeralds came together at just the right time. Well, that's because they ignore the Bible's history. The relatively rare ingredients needed to form emeralds are found in different types of rocks. They find each other as they're transported and mixed together by hot water, conditions only met during major earth movements and rising waters during mountain building. The flood of Noah's day provides the perfect conditions. Emeralds remind us of the truth of the history in God's word.
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2: Getting through the trials of life, God's way, next on A Daily Walk.
3: How do you get through trial? How do you get through hardship? How do you get through loss? How do you get through grief? You hold on to the promises of God's word. That's how you get through. That's how you make it. This is what sustains me. The word of God, it carries me. It reminds me of what God has said and who he is, and his promises carry me through. Egypt can never do that for you. The world can never do that for you. It'll temporarily satisfy some need that you think you have, and then it'll leave you as empty as you were when you started. But the word of God sustains, fulfills, and carries, and guides, and directs. Stick to the word of God is what God was saying to Isaac. These are the promises I'm making to you. And God makes good on his promises.
2: Calvary South OC presents A Daily Walk. Let me ask you this as we begin today. When was the last time you faced a trial in your life? Yeah, I'll bet the answer is not long ago, because they happen frequently, don't they? How we handle the trials of life is the topic today as we head over to Genesis chapter 26 in our series through the first book of the Bible. As we'll soon see, the place to turn at such times is the Lord and his word. Here is Pastor John Randall with his message, Digging Wells.
3: We have reached the halfway point in the book of Genesis. We're halfway through. And here we find, now that Abraham has passed on, the narrative picks up with the story of Isaac, and then eventually will lead to Jacob. Isaac was blessed by his father. He was given the covenant blessing. It was passed on to him. And then from Isaac, it would be passed on to Jacob and, of course, on to his descendants. But here we find in chapter 26 that Isaac is faced with a decision much like his father before him. There was a famine in the land. You remember earlier in Genesis, we read of how there was a famine during the days of Abraham. A trial, a difficulty. And Abraham, who had been known for building altars, didn't seek the Lord. Instead, he went straight down to Egypt. And that got him into a lot of trouble. It was there he picked up Hagar, and he ended up lying, and things became just a mess down there. And there were consequences for that later on. But here now, Isaac is faced with the exact same thing as Abraham was, and he's dwelling in the area of the Philistines in Gerar, but he's thinking about going down to Egypt. He's contemplating, I got to get out of this. I can't stay here. And it seems very practical. If there's a famine, then naturally you go where there's food. You don't stay where there is no supply. And so it would seem natural to go to a place where there was supply for you and for your family. However, the Lord speaks to him in this moment and says, do not go down to Egypt. Don't go there. Do not go there. And he promises him, I'll provide for you, I'll take care of you. But if you go there, I mean, again, there would be consequences. Don't make the same mistake your father did. You don't have to do the exact same thing he did. The Lord is warning Isaac, don't do it. He gives him a choice. And surely Isaac knew the story because he grew up with Ishmael. They didn't have the same mother. He knew what had happened. He knew what the flesh could produce and all that came with that. And so he was warned, don't do it. Listen, folks, sometimes we get into difficult situations and we go back to what we think we know and what will get us out of it. Rather, we should seek God and listen to what he's saying. Well, maybe this will work. Just because it looks like that's the natural thing to do, or maybe that's, in your mind, listen, you need to hear from God on this, because God might tell you something completely different than what you would naturally gravitate toward. And this is a temptation. Egypt in Scripture, always a type of the world. Always a picture, a type of the world. Going back to Egypt was always going back to the world. And there's that temptation. When things get tough, when things get difficult in your walk with the Lord, and they will. You think the Christian life is easy? It's not. It's not always going to be easy. It rarely is. There's trials. There's just life. You just live in this world. So listen, and there's that moment when that comes, when trials come, or they leave, or she's out, or this isn't happening, to think, you know what? It was easier. I should go back to Egypt. Let me go back to the world. Let me go back to the old hangs. Let me go back to the old practices. The Lord says, don't you do it. Do not go back there. There are places that the child of God has no business going. That's not for you. And if you're thinking about it, you're on the edge of it, of calling her up or getting back with him. And don't be foolish. Do not go back to Egypt. I'm just so tired of being alone. Listen, God knows your need. Do not go back to that. It'll wreck you. It'll ruin you. Don't do it. Stay out of Egypt. And so here Isaac hears this and he listens. And the Lord speaks to him. And I love this because here's what happens. He's faced with the temptation. He's faced with this difficulty. He's thinking about going back to Egypt. The Lord says, stop. And then you know what the Lord does? He gives him his word. He gives him his word to sustain him. He gives him these promises. Notice the promises. What the Lord says, if you dwell in this land, if you stay put, listen, I'm going to be with you. I'm going to bless you. Your descendants, I'm going to give these lands. I'm going to perform the oath which I swore to Abraham, your father. I'll make your descendants multiply as the stars of heaven. I'll give to your descendants all these lands because Abraham obeyed my voice. If you will obey, if you will do what I'm telling you to do, I'm going to bless you. What does God give to Isaac? He gives to him promises. This is what I'm living off of. How do you get through trial? How do you get through hardship? How do you get through loss? How do you get through grief? You hold on to the promises of God's word. That's how you get through. That's how you make it. This is what sustains me. The word of God, it carries me. It reminds me of what God has said and who he is, and his promises carry me through. Egypt can never do that for you. The world can never do that for you. It'll temporarily satisfy some need that you think you have, and then it'll leave you as empty as you were when you started. But the word of God sustains, fulfills, and carries, and guides, and directs. Stick to the word of God is what God was saying to Isaac. These are the promises I'm making to you. And God makes good on his promises. Even if they're fulfilled later on, he's still good to him. He keeps his promises. He keeps his word. And so Isaac had a choice. Either you believe what God says or you disobey what God says. Either you stand on the promises of God or you go with your own natural inclination. You listen to the Lord or you listen to your flesh. It's up to you. It's up to me what I'm going to decide. Thankfully, Isaac makes a wise decision. And it says in verse 6, so Isaac dwelt in Gerar. All right. Good job. Way to go. Well, that wasn't the end of the testing, though. Because, notice, as he's there in the area of the Philistines, and the men of the place asked about his wife. And he said, she's my sister. For he was afraid to say, she is my wife. Because he thought, lest the men of the place kill me for Rebekah, because she is beautiful to behold. Well, that's nice. His wife was beautiful to behold. But like his father before him, he makes the same mistake. Remember, Abraham did the same thing twice. Sarah, when we get down there, I know you're getting up there, but you still, you look great. The desert has been good to you. You know? So they go down there. So we get down there. Tell them you're my sister. Do me a solid. I don't want to die. Are you good with that? I mean, they might make you part of their harem, but it's, you know. But I'll live. That's the reasoning. Well, that sounds fair. Sarah, God bless her. The Bible commends her in 1 Peter chapter 3, encourages other women to, you know, follow her example of godliness. But here she is. So she agrees. And you remember what happened there. So Isaac, he does what his dad did. She is my sister. And, what does he do in a moment of trial? First thing, he obeys. He does what God says. Now he's in another trial. He lies. He just lies. Just flat out lies. I mean, when his dad lied, she was kind of his half-sister because of the whole family thing. But this was a straight out, no, this was not even partially true. By the way, a half-truth is a whole lie. Just know that. But this is, he's saying, she's my sister. She was not his sister. And now that he started the lie, he's got to live like it's real. He's got to live like it's real. And so day after day, he wants to give her a hug. Oh, man, she's beautiful to be. Hey, my sister. My sister. High five, sis. You know, he's like, he can't. There's no anything because he lied. If you're a liar, you have to keep it going. Here's what you have to do if you lie. You have to adjust your life to keep the lie going. And that's basically what Isaac did. He adjusted his life to keep a lie. Why? Why was he lying? I'll tell you why. He wasn't trusting in God. How could these promises be fulfilled if he dies? They couldn't. So what's happened? He's not trusting in what God said. He's not believing what God said he was going to do. He doesn't believe it. And now he's lying, and he's covering himself to protect himself. What do you revert to when you get backed into? Do you lie? Do you stretch the truth? That's what he did. So he lies about it, and then he's got to keep it going. But it's interesting about a lie. You know that God has ways of bringing lies to the surface. God has ways of unmasking deceit and bringing what is done in the shadows to the surface, to the light, for those to see. And the Lord loved Isaac. So, you know, he's going about with this lie, but, you know, after a while, he kind of forgets that he's keeping this thing going. And he messed up. He messed up. He didn't keep it going. He wasn't. So what happened? Well, it says in verse 8, now it came to pass when he'd been there a long time. So this has been going, he's been lying for a long time. He's been living like a liar this whole time, keeping up the charade. Then Abimelech, that's his name, the king of the Philistines, he looked through a window, which is creepy, but and there was Isaac showing endearment to his wife Rebecca. Pharaoh's just, you know, the king's just walking by, hey, what's up? Is he showing her endearment? That's your sister? You know, I mean, this is something's not right. And he clued in. That's his wife. Suddenly the charade, the fake, you know, the whole game they've been playing, it was exposed. He figured it out. Because he saw the way he was showing his wife endearment. And so Abimelech, this is a non-believer now. He calls Isaac and said, quite obviously, she's your wife. So how could you say she's my sister? Here's Isaac's excuse. Well, because I said, lest I die on her account. That's why. I mean, it's so obvious. Listen, it's a sad day when a believer is rebuked by a non-believer for bad behavior and living this way, living a lie. Because people expect more of you and me. And we say we're a Christian. They expect us to, you know, just walk in truth, not live in lies. So when your lie is exposed or your charade that you put on and they see, wait a second, I thought you were a Christian. Because that's definitely, I don't know, I don't read the Bible, but I know a little bit about Christianity, and that's not it. That's not it. Suddenly you're rebuked by people who are non-believers. And they're wondering, I thought you went to church on Sunday. What are you doing here at this table and drinking that and going there? And how come you're, dude, what are you doing? Rebuked by a non-believer. That's what happens here. Well, Abimelech says, what is this that you've done to us? One of the people might have soon have lain with your wife, and you would have brought guilt on us. So Abimelech charged all his people, saying, he who touches this man or his wife will surely be put to death. I mean, that probably could have happened like a lot earlier. You probably could have said, this is my wife. And you know, they would have been protected then. But Isaac didn't trust God, and so he reverts back to these things, and he ends up lying, and his lie is exposed. Listen, folks, listen. Tell the truth. Walk in the truth. The Bible encourages us to walk in the light as he is in the light. And we have fellowship with one another. And the blood of Jesus cleanses us from all sin. And by the way, this is a husband and this is a wife. This husband living this lie is not only stumbling himself, but I'll say that he's stumbling his wife. He's putting his wife in danger as well. They are one. But what you're doing is affecting her. And it's hindering her relationship with God. And it's hindering your relationship. And it's hindering your relationship with one another. If you want to have a solid relationship, a solid marriage, one thing that is absolutely, in addition to Jesus and the Holy Spirit and the Word of God, one thing that is absolutely essential for your relationship to thrive and succeed is honesty, transparency, truth. If you lie, if you pretend, then listen, it doesn't work. And how many relationships have suffered as a result of a lack of truth and honesty? And it's always sad when it has to be found out. I mean, that's just tragic. It's just tragic. And you watch as the family crumbles and things fall apart. That is what's happening here, potentially. But Isaac didn't think this through. What was he doing? He was looking out for himself. Had nothing to do with Rebecca's well-being. Had everything to do with him. It's all about him. I don't want to die. I mean, you might, but I'm alive. And that's what matters. Right, honey? Whatever you say, Isaac, I love you. No, it's not right. Well, God is so gracious. And it could have been so different for Isaac, but God is still gracious to him. Look at the grace of God in this, because it says in verse 12, then Isaac sowed in that land, and he reaped in the same year 100-fold, and the Lord blessed him. How could God bless a guy who did this? How could God bless any of us? Anybody here tonight feel that they are deserving of God's greatest blessings? Just raise your hand and we want to know your secret. my hands are down. I'm like, oh no, it's the grace of God. It is all God's grace. I don't deserve the least of anything that God's blessed me with. I mean, so it's grace. And so here God is blessing him. He sows in the land, and in the same year, he reaps 100-fold. That's not normal. God's hand is on his life. You don't reap 100-fold by sowing in a year. You reap so much less than that, but God was blessing. But not only that, he goes on to say, the man began to prosper, continued prospering, until he became very prosperous. For he had possessions of flocks, possessions of herds, a great number of servants. So the Philistines envied him. Man, Isaac dodged a bullet in Gerar. And yet God is blessing him. He's sowing and he's reaping. Not because of who he is so much as who God is and God's grace and God's mercy. Putting him back on the right track. God restores. You know, there is a lesson certainly found in Scripture. The Bible talks a lot about sowing and reaping. Jesus told a parable, you remember, about a sower that went out to sow. Paul talked about sowing and reaping. And depending upon what you sow will determine what you reap. If you sow good seed, if you sow good things, then you'll reap the benefit of that. If you sow bad things, well, then you sow to the flesh, then you reap corruption. If you sow to the Spirit, you reap everlasting life. I mean, there are things that come with sowing and reaping. If you sow to your flesh in harvest time, you're going to reap a harvest of corruption. You're going to all this stuff that goes into the ground, eventually it's going to come back up. You don't see it right away. You know, and that's another thing when it comes to sowing. Because you don't see it right away, you don't necessarily see the significance of it. Well, I'm just sowing this. It doesn't really seem like anything's happening. And I don't really know if this is going to ever bear any fruit at all. But don't grow weary in well-doing, for you will reap if you do not lose heart, friend. So you keep on sowing to the Spirit. And you keep sowing into the life of your children. And you keep sowing into the life of your marriage. And you keep sowing into these things. And you trust that when God's timing, he's the Lord of the harvest, he's going to bless it. He's going to bless it. And sometimes you don't see it right away, but you keep on going. Can I just, this is so personal tonight. I'm going to be a little bit personal. Testimony. I mean, you know, before you guys got here, well, some of you, most of you, almost all of you, it wasn't like this. Apparently they were here. But I'm serious. I mean, and there were plenty of days that I would walk through those doors, park my car, come through, do what we do, get here, teach the word, and think, this is, I don't know if this is ever going to bear any kind of fruit. I mean, seriously, I don't know. We didn't used to meet in here on Wednesday nights. We used to meet in the fellowship hall. And before that, we used to meet in the courtyard. First sunrise service was in the courtyard. There was a handful of people, maybe. I mean, when I came to the church, there was 100 people. And I grew it to 75 in like the first week. The things were really cooking. It's going in the opposite direction. I was like, ah! But you know, 15 years later, you just keep sowing. You just keep plowing. You just keep sowing. We've gone, guys, listen, from here, by the grace of God, yeah. If you're new here, maybe you don't know this, but by the grace of God, from here, we've gone through the entire Scripture from Genesis to Revelation. We've gone through the whole Bible from here. It's exciting. And we're rolling back through and learning new things and seeing different things. But what I'm sharing with you is there's plenty of times when you are sowing. The Bible says, he who sows in tears shall surely reap in joy. And sometimes you sow in tears. And the very tears seem to water the ground. And God uses that and he brings something forth that's beautiful. He makes all things beautiful in its time. In its time. Maybe you're sowing and you find yourself getting weary. Don't grow weary. Keep sowing. But not everybody's excited about you reaping and prospering. There's some Philistines out there for sure. It says they envied him. Verse 15, now the Philistines had stopped up all the wells which his father's servants had dug in the days of Abraham, his father, and they filled them with earth. And Abimelech said to Isaac, go away from us. You are much mightier than we. And Isaac departed from there. And he pitched his tent in the valley of Gerar, and he dwelt there. And notice this, Isaac, this I love this. Isaac dug again the wells of water, which they had dug in the days of Abraham, his father, for the Philistines had stopped them up after the death of Abraham. He called them by the names his father had called them. And Isaac's servants dug in the valley and found a well of running water there. But the herdsmen of Gerar quarreled with Isaac's herdsmen, saying, "The water is ours." So he called the name of the place Esek, because they quarreled. Then he dug another well, and they quarreled over that one also. So he called it Sitnah. And then he moved from there, and he dug another well, and they did not quarrel over it. So he called it Rehoboth, because he had said, "For now the Lord," oh, somebody listen, "now the Lord has made room for us, and we shall be fruitful in the land." God's made room for Isaac, made room for him. There wasn't room. There wasn't enough room for him to park his sheep. He needed room. Here's what I want to say to you. Oh, how the Lord has used the scripture in my life personally. There's Isaac, and he's going through the land. And what happened is the enemy came and filled all the wells that his father had dug. These places of refreshment, these places where people could come and be refreshed and be satisfied. And in the midst of, in the barren wilderness of Philistine area of Gerar, they could find water. And yet the Philistines, just a spite, filled them up so that no one could take of them. Just filled them up. But I love what it says here. Even though they filled them up and they stopped them up, you know what it says Isaac did? Isaac, you know what he did? Here's what he did. He redug them. "I'm going to dig them again. And not only am I going to dig these wells again, but I'm also going to call them what they were called. I'm not going to change the name of them. I'm not going to try to bend to what the culture wants. I'm going to call them what they're supposed to be called. I'm going to call them what they were originally named." I just love this part. There's digging involved. There's labor involved, but it's worth it because there's water there. And I'm going to dig, and I'm going to dig, and I'm going to recall these places. I'm going to reclaim these places that people have filled, and they're not being refreshed anymore. I'm going to dig that up, and water's going to come forth, and I'm going to dig in this place, and so they contend with them. Fine. I'm going to dig here. Fine. I'm going to dig here, and then I'm going to say, God made a place for us. And I feel like if I could say, again, this is personal, but this is a passage that God has used in my life, even in pastoring this fellowship. And watching, I'm going to speak in a broader context for a moment. I want to talk about the church that I'm a part of, the group of churches that I'm a part of, Calvary Chapels. And some of you, maybe you're not familiar with Calvary Chapel, or maybe you are now by coming here. But there's more than just this one. There's others. But in some of those places, man, the enemy, it seems like he's filled up these holes or things are, and the culture is coming in and trying to block these things. And I feel like there's this need to dig these things back up again. Get back into the Word. Don't get on the latest thing. Get back into the Word. Don't get on this latest trip that everybody, no. Get back into the Word. Redig the wells. The world's filling them up. Do you understand what I'm saying? The world is, you know, trying to shut it down, cover it up. This isn't enough. That's not enough. People will never come to that. And you probably shouldn't have service on a Sunday night. And you probably shouldn't have this because nobody will come. And no, the church is only going to be as big as your parking lot. Not so. All these things, you just got to dig it up.
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1: This is the daily radio ministry of Pastor Sandy Adams of Calvary Chapel Stone Mountain in Atlanta, Georgia. 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
2: Have you heard about the man who needed legal help? He phoned a lawyer, and he asked him, "How much would you charge to answer three simple questions?" The lawyer replied, $1,000. The man answered, $1,000? That's pretty expensive, isn't it? It certainly is, said the lawyer. Now, what's your third question? Lawyer jokes. Question, what's the difference between a lawyer and a herd of buffaloes? Answer, a lawyer charges more. Yeah, don't worry, there's more where this came from. Well, in verse 25, we read, "And behold, a certain lawyer." Except this lawyer wasn't a legal attorney. He was an expert in the Jewish law. He was a theologian. And he came asking the ultimate question of Jesus. He stood up and tested him, saying, "Teacher, what shall I do to inherit eternal life?" A question I'm sure every thinking person has asked at some point in their life. And Jesus said to him, "What is written in the law? What is your reading of it?" So he answered and said, "You shall love the Lord your God with all your heart, with all your soul, with all your strength, and with all your mind, and your neighbor as yourself." And he said to him, "You have answered rightly. Do this, and you will live." Jesus commends this man's summation of the Jewish law. The whole law can be boiled down into two principles. Love God with all you've got, and love your neighbor as yourself. The law put love on display. Thus Jesus concluded, "Do this, and you will live." And this man would have, if love had been in his heart. You see, the problem, though, is that love doesn't come naturally for any of us. It's sin and selfishness that lurk in the recesses of the human heart. True love for God and love for neighbor comes supernaturally only when we're born of God's Spirit. And this lawyer knew his shortcomings. He was well aware of the reality of his sin and the selfishness in his heart. That's why he's looking for a loophole. He tries to soften the law's demand to get his heart off the hook. Notice what he says in verse 29. But he, wanting to justify himself, said to Jesus, "And who is my neighbor?" Oh, you see, loving others becomes easier when you define who is and who isn't your neighbor, when you're the one who defines. Some folks are easy to love. Don't ask me to love the unlovable. And yet Jesus tells a story that will define for you and I who is our neighbor. Then Jesus answered and said, "A certain man went down from Jerusalem to Jericho and fell among thieves who stripped him of his clothing, wounded him, and departed, leaving him half dead." Until the 1990s, the road from Jericho to Jerusalem was an uphill, windy, dirt path that snaked its way high above the Kelt Gorge. On my first trip to Israel, we traveled this mountain road in a tour bus. And there were places where the tires rolled within inches of a ledge that dropped off, I suppose, thousands of feet into a steep ravine. I'll never forget that bus ride. It was hairy.

0: Today, a modern highway has replaced the ancient path. But the original road was dangerous. It was a haven for road pirates. Ambushes were common. What we call carjackings, they're nothing new. One happened to a certain man on the road to Jericho. Bandits robbed him and beat him to within an inch of his life. Now, by chance, a certain priest came down that road. And when he saw him, he passed by on the other side. Likewise, a Levite, when he arrived at the place, came and looked and passed by on the other side. The theologian who asked the question prompting the story may have been a priest and probably a Levite. Rather than let him off the hook, Jesus makes this very personal. Priests and Levites were the two orders of Jewish clergy who supposedly knew God. But here in the story, their hearts lack love for God and compassion for their fellow man. They were probably on their way to serve God. And love for this fellow would have inconvenienced them. In his commentary on this passage, J. Vernon McGee cynically suggests, he says, the reason the priest and the Levite passed by on the other side was that they saw that the man had already been robbed. His wallet was already gone. Somebody had beat them to it. They were as much thieves as the robbers. I'll never forget, years and years ago now, long before our church started, my mom asked me to come and teach her Sunday school class one Sunday. The topic was this story, the Good Samaritan. And I'll never forget driving to church that morning, to the Baptist church, when I passed by a little old lady all dressed up on her way to church. It was obvious where she was going. She was walking to church. And I drove right past her so that I could go down and teach on the Good Samaritan. And I'll never forget pulling into the parking lot and the Lord speaking to my heart, Sandy, what are you teaching on this morning? I went back and gave the lady a ride to church. But at times, we get so busy serving God, we miss the point of serving God in the first place. Our hearts can get callous toward people. Who is our neighbor? Anybody in front of us who has a need. That's our neighbor. Verse 33. But a certain Samaritan, as he journeyed, came where he was. And when he saw him, he had compassion. And remember how the Jews hated the Samaritans. Oh, this term, good Samaritan, it was an oxymoron to any Jew. There's no such thing as a good Samaritan. Kind of like 30-minute lunch hour. Fresh prune. Georgia Tech football. I mean, these are just contradictions. And here Jesus attacks Jewish pride and prejudice by making the hero of this story the man that the Jews hated most. See, Jesus always gets angry at any form of racism. God values benevolence over birthright, our heart over our heritage. Here this despised Samaritan has more of God's love in his heart than the Jewish holy men. And so this Samaritan went to him and bandaged his wounds, pouring on oil and wine. And he set him on his own animal, brought him to an inn, and took care of him. And on the next day when he departed, he took out 2 denarii, gave them to the innkeeper, and said to him, take care of him, and whatever more you spend, when I come again, I will repay you. Wow, this story teaches us many lessons, but one truth stands out. You can't love your brother and obey God without being willing to sacrifice some convenience and time and image and effort and money. Love rolls up its sleeves. Love is willing to take risks. It doesn't just turn up its nose and stroll past obvious needs. It's willing and ready to get involved. You can't pick someone up without you first getting down and dirty. Jesus is defining who is our neighbor. So he asks the question in verse 36. So which of these three do you think was neighbor to him who fell among the thieves? And the lawyer said, he who showed mercy on him. Then Jesus said to him, go and do likewise. Wow, this lawyer wanted off the hook, but Jesus hooked him. His story exposed his lack of love. You see, the lawyer's next question should have been, how do I love? And Jesus would have answered, follow me. For only Jesus can give us a love for God and for our neighbor. This man had originally asked, what shall I do to inherit eternal life? But he wasn't ready for the answer. Jesus first had to create in him an awareness of his loveless heart and thus his need to follow the Savior. Verse 38. Now it happened as they went that he entered a certain village, and a certain woman named Martha welcomed him into her house. Now this village was Bethany. It was on the eastern slope of the Mount of Olives, east of Jerusalem, just off this Jericho road, which means the story of the Good Samaritan was even more dramatic since it was told on location. And Martha had a sister named Mary. She also had a brother named Lazarus. You know him. And Mary was a lady who also sat at Jesus' feet and heard his word. Now, you've got to have some empathy for Martha. It's not every night you have the creator of the universe to your house for dinner. That's why Martha wanted every detail of the evening to be just right, especially her meal. I mean, Martha probably had a reputation to uphold. But when she needed a little help from her sister sidekick, Mary was nowhere to be found. She had been drawn into the other room to be with Jesus. And that's what we're told in verse 40. But Martha was distracted with much serving, and she approached him and said, Lord, do you care that my sister has left me to serve alone? Therefore, tell her to help me. Apparently, Martha was confident that Jesus would set her lazy sister straight. Instead, Jesus sets Martha straight. For he answered, Martha, Martha, you are worried and troubled about many things. But one thing is needed, and Mary has chosen that good part which will not be taken from her. And like Martha, we too can get distracted with much serving, can't we? Yes. Please understand, the primary reason Jesus saved you and I is for us to know him. So many people think the reason God saved you was so that you could serve him. No, God has angels that can do that. And trust me, the angels can do a lot better job serving him than you can. No, fellowship is the reason Jesus died for us. Our Savior wants a love relationship with us. Even our service is just a way for us to spend time with Jesus. Mary understood this. Do you? Where are you most often found? In the kitchen of service? Or at Jesus' feet? Well, chapter 11 begins. Now it came to pass, as he was praying in a certain place, when he ceased, that one of his disciples said to him, Lord, teach us to pray, as John also taught his disciples. And it amazes me that the disciples never asked Jesus, Lord, teach us to heal the sick, or cast out demons, or walk on water. Or, you know, Lord, that thing you did with the water and turned it into wine, boy, I'd like to be able to do that. Can you teach me that? They never said that. Or, Lord, teach me to open the eyes of the blind. Not once did they request a course on miracles. Yet they came and asked Jesus, Lord, teach us to pray. For I think the disciples knew, they deeply sensed that prayer was the key to Jesus' miraculous life. And if they knew how to pray, they too could tap in to God's incredible power. And so he said to them, when you pray, say, Our Father in heaven, hallowed be your name. Notice, Jesus teaches them to pray by giving them a model prayer. See, prayer is more caught than taught. You learn to pray by doing it. And the first component to prayer is adoration. We need to hallow or make holy his name. To hallow God is to observe his uniqueness and his supremacy. Prayer expresses human need, but it always begins exalting God. Prayer should always start with praise. The second component to prayer is submission. For he says, your kingdom come. Pray, your will be done on earth as it is in heaven. The ultimate goal in prayer is not to get my will done in heaven, but to get God's will done on earth. Thus, before I submit my request, I first need to submit my will. God doesn't exist for my pleasure or your pleasure. We exist for his. And it's only after I've submitted to what's best for God's kingdom rather than my own, then God can trust in my request. Which brings us to prayer's third component, supplication. He says, give us day by day our daily bread. And notice our asking should be done daily. You know, every morning God sent the wonder bread, the heavenly manna, to the Hebrews in the desert. But they could only gather that day's portion. If they tried to hoard it, it spoiled. The bread spoiled. God wanted them going to him day by day. And the same is true for us. The Lord rarely gives me more than I need, lest I forget him. Rather, he gives me each day's portion, so I'll keep coming back for more. And we're also to pray for our spiritual needs. Namely, forgive us our sins, for we also forgive everyone who is indebted to us. And God grants, as God grants us his forgiveness, it encourages us to forgive those who've sinned against us. You see, our prayer and our repentance go together. And of course, verse 4 brings up an interesting question. When I come to Jesus, doesn't he forgive me of all my sin, past sin, present sin, even future sin? And certainly he does. But if so, why do I need to continually ask for forgiveness? And the answer is in the old adage, confession is good for the soul. You remember that? Confession is good for the soul. I ask to be forgiven, not because I lack forgiveness, but confession helps me maintain a right attitude. It keeps me honest and humble and repentant. Confession, that is seeking God's forgiveness, is the antidote for pride. And this model prayer continues. And do not lead us into temptation, but deliver us from the evil one. And here are two more spiritual needs we should pray for. Direction and protection. Lead us not into temptation, that's direction. And deliver us from the evil one, that's protection. We need both. Ask God to keep you from falling, to steer you from temptation and catch you when you stumble. You can ask God for that. And ask him to deliver you from the devil and his evil schemes. Whenever I walk through our neighborhood, I always carry with me a can of canine repellent, just in case I get attacked by a stray dog. I just got this problem. That's my issue. I don't want to get attacked by a rabid dog. And prayer is demon repellent. For like a rabid dog, Satan is on the prowl. And prayer is a squirt of mace right in his face. That's what forces him to back down, your prayers. As we're told in James 4, verse 7, resist the devil and he will flee from you. And that's how you resist him, through prayer. And then still on this subject of prayer, Jesus said to them, which of you shall have a friend and go to him at midnight and say to him, friend, lend me 3 loaves, for a friend of mine has come to me on his journey, and I have nothing to set before him. Now, in Oriental culture, it was a heavy humiliation for a guest to visit and you have nothing to serve him. So here a family with a late night guest in an empty pantry runs over to his neighbor and wakes him from sleep. They upset their neighbor in order to save face with their guest. But his neighbor will answer from within and say, do not trouble me. The door is now shut and my children are with me in bed. I cannot rise and give to you. Now, evenings in Israel can get really chilly. And in the absence of central heat, families would pile into bed together. Now, wouldn't that be fun? And their collective body heat would keep each other warm. And so this neighbor had already gotten comfortable. He didn't want to get out of bed and meander through the house and search for a loaf of bread. This toasty neighbor tells his friend that the bread can wait until the morning. But that's not the end of the story. For Jesus continues, I say to you, though he will not rise and give to him because he is his friend, yet because of his persistence, he will rise and give him as many as he needs. Apparently, this guy doesn't take no for an answer. He keeps banging on the door until his reluctant neighbor finally ends up fetching him some bread. And Jesus is teaching us that God also responds to our persistence. Sometimes prayer is like banging on the door. God waits until we're desperate. Evidently, our desperation for God's intervention is a good thing. There is power in persistent prayer. Now, I have to admit it, but as a parent, there were times when I caved in to my children's persistence. It's poor parenting, I know. But on occasion, I would allow my kids to pester me into action. Oh, Daddy, please, please, Daddy, please, Daddy, please, please, please, please, please, please, Daddy. And you know, if you give in once, expect them to try it again and again and again. Kids are good at pestering. But here Jesus teaches us pestering prayer. Keep banging on God's door. Keep banging. When you think it's time to stop, keep banging. For multiple reasons, God responds to his children's persistence. Look at verse 9. So I say to you, ask, and it will be given to you. Seek, and you will find. Knock, and it will be opened to you. For everyone who asks receives, and he who seeks finds. And to him who knocks, it will be opened. In the original language, it reads, everyone who keeps on asking receives, and he who keeps on seeking finds. And to him who keeps on knocking, it will be opened. You know, when my kids did make an off-the-cuff request and never followed up on it, I assumed that it wasn't a big deal. It was just a whim that was best ignored. Perhaps God assumes the same when we ask him once and stop. It's when we're persistent that God takes us more seriously. Hey, if there's something you're praying about this morning, keep banging. For Jesus continues, for if a son asks for bread from any father among you, will he give him a stone? Or if he asks for a fish, will he give him a serpent instead of a fish? Or if he asks for an egg, will he offer him a scorpion? If you then, being evil, know how to give good gifts to your children, how much more will your heavenly Father give the Holy Spirit to those who ask him? Here, Jesus makes it clear that just because God responds to our persistent prayers doesn't mean he's a lazy neighbor who has to be badgered into kindness or a reluctant parent who has to be pestered by his kids to provide. No, no. God wants to meet our needs. He's a loving father who cares about his kids. I love Isaiah 65, verse 24. There the Lord says, it shall come to pass that before they call, I will answer. Before you call, God's already answered. And while they're still speaking, I will hear. God is a father who loves and relishes giving good gifts to his children. Now, the persistence that God desires doesn't overcome any reluctance on God's part. Rather, it produces a right attitude in us. The fuller rendering of the Greek word in verse 8 is a shameless persistence. It's a desperation that exceeds and overshadows our sophistication. I'm no longer embarrassed by my need. I'm desperate. See, when God waits to answer my prayer, he's allowing my need to muffle and smother my pride. And that's a good thing. The guy who kept knocking on his neighbor's door was past the point of worrying about his image or what anybody was going to think. His pride had been overwhelmed by his need. At times God waits for this to happen in us, and then he answers.
1: 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Pastor Sandy has been walking us verse by verse through the Gospel of Luke. What makes Luke's gospel so striking is who he chooses to highlight: shepherds, tax collectors, sinners, outcasts, and the poor all take center stage, showing us that Christ came for the whole world, not just the religious insiders of his day. 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The Pharisees and teachers of the law often bristled at who Jesus welcomed to his table. But Pastor Sandy reminds us that this is exactly the heart of the gospel. Jesus didn't come to schmooze with rich and influential people. He came to seek and serve those who are lost and poor in spirit. 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Just click on the Calvary Chapel Stone Mountain link under the About tab. 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There's more ahead in our study in the Word, so join us next time. No moment is wasted in God's presence. So we hope you'll tune in again for another edition of Sandy Adams Radio.

Hey, this is Dave with Agents for Christ. Welcome to another Evangelism Minute. You know, even though we should have a burden for the lost, we shouldn't let that burden overwhelm us. Sometimes walking through the busy streets, I can look at all the people and wonder, how many of them know Jesus? How many of them have the hope of heaven? And it can become overwhelming just thinking about it. It is then that I have to remind myself that I can't reach every person on the planet. You know, God has given us a commission to reach those He puts us in contact with. We have to remember that He is in control of all things, and His plan is perfect. We can rest in that fact and go forward, reaching out to the ones He puts in our path. Whether it be 5 or 5 million, Jesus is faithful to guide us to those He wants us to share His love with. For more evangelism resources, go to gottracts.com. 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

0: Can prayer really change God's mind? Well, that's the question that sits at the heart of one of the most remarkable prayers in all of Scripture. Welcome to Through the Bible. I'm your host, Steve Schwetz, and as we journey through God's Word together, we're going to encounter the prayers of Abraham, David, Jesus, Paul, and many others. Each one teaches us something about drawing near to God. But in this study, we come to a prayer that Dr. J. Vernon McGee calls one of the greatest lessons on prayer in the entire Bible. In Exodus 32, Moses stands before God on behalf of a rebellious nation. And through that prayer, Dr. McGee says Moses laid hold of the heart of God and moved the arm of God. In other words, Moses' prayer for the Israelites changed God's mind. Wow, that's got to be one great prayer. So let's not wait any longer. Join me as we pray for our study and dive right in. Heavenly Father, would you show us more about how we can touch your heart and then move your mighty hand to bring us grace and mercy? We ask this in Jesus' name. Amen. Open to Exodus 31 as we go through the Bible with Dr. J. Vernon McGee.
1: Now our study today seems to be a departure from the tabernacle, but actually it is not. What we have before us today is the fact that the interval of the giving of the law and the instructions for the tabernacle, Moses spent a great deal of time up there in the mount getting all these instructions, and the children of Israel became a little impatient down there, and we're going to see what happened in the broken law. But in chapter 31, we have the workmen who built the tabernacle. And one in particular who was given a special gift for making the articles of furniture, that is, those that were the most difficult to make. Now I'm reading, beginning with chapter 31 at verse 1. And the Lord spake unto Moses, saying, See, I have called by name Bezalel, the son of Uri, the son of Hur, of the tribe of Judah. And I have filled him with the Spirit of God in wisdom and in understanding and in knowledge and in all manner of workmanship to devise cunning works, to work in gold and in silver and in brass and in cutting of stones to set them and in carving of timber to work in all manner of workmanship. And I, behold, I have given with him. And now you have the list of those that worked with him. And this man, we find out, he made certain things very definitely, and he also made the garments, he and his helpers. Now they were given a special gift for doing this. The Spirit of God equipped them for it. Now the question might arise whether Bezalel was an artisan or artificer. Before, I'm of the opinion that he was. This man was one who worked with the gold and with the silver and with all of these other delicate things. Now, to do this thing for God, he was given a special gift for it. My feeling is that whatever man's equipped to do, that is the thing that he should do, unless God makes it clear to him to do otherwise. In other words, I think that there are a great many people today that are equipped to do certain things that are technical, that are needed in the Lord's work. Now, I find that there are those that cannot speak, and yet they want to speak. I know quite a few laymen that just determine that they are going to be speakers. They're not equipped for it. They do not have even the semblance of a gift. And yet they will do that, and yet these men have remarkable gifts in other connection. Now, I know a man in radio today. He's a technical expert, but he wants to speak. Well, the fact of the matter is, he has a special gift, I think, for radio. Well, I don't think that he ought to be speaking. I think that he ought to confine himself to the gift that God has given him. And I believe that in the church today that there are all sorts of things that need to be done, that God gives a special gift for. I remember when I was pastor in Nashville, I had a deacon in a church. He came to me the very first day I was there, and this man had known me from the time I was a boy. And he said to me, "Vernon, don't ever call on me to lead in prayer." He said, "I absolutely am frightened to death. I don't know actually what to say. I have a stage fright that," he said, "it must be abnormal. I just can't overcome it." And he said, "I make a fool of myself when I try to speak in public." Now, this man was an executive. The fact of the matter is, he was superintendent of the streetcar company and had charge of their entire equipment. And that was certainly a place of responsibility. But he told me this. He said, "Now, look, I can't do anything publicly. But if there's anything that you want done around this church, or you want done personally, you let me know, and I'll be glad to do it." And very candidly, I never had a more wonderful helper than that man was. I would call him many times, even on Saturday night. Now, the streetcar company, see, operated all night. He had a crew down there. And I've called him Saturday night to tell him, "Well, something's come up about Sunday, and we need this for Sunday. For instance, the putting up of a screen, or the different arrangement, or the putting in of chairs." All I had to do is call him, and he'd have a crew out there in less than an hour. And I never had anyone that was such a helper as he is. And you know what? Before I left that church, I was thanking God that he did not have the gift to speak in public, because it made him faithful at the gift that God had given him. Now, here's a man, Bezaleel. I'm of the opinion he could have been very much like some layman today. He could have said, "Now, look here, Lord, I want to wear these high priestly garments like Aaron, and I want to serve you like that." But God says, "That's not the way you serve me." And in one sense, his gift is more important than that of Aaron. His gift is one that was essential for the building of the tabernacle. And I think God will give you a gift, friends, that will develop whatever talent you might have or gift you might have. You see, God gives us talents, but he wants us then to dedicate them to the Lord and let the Spirit of God take us and use us. And that doesn't mean we are all to do the same thing. There is a wrong impression today that in the church, if you can't sing in the choir or teach a Sunday school class or speak publicly or be an usher, that you're pretty much out of it. There's nothing left for you to do. And I think there are literally hundreds of gifts that God gives to man to serve today. And it's up to the individual to determine, find out what that gift is. And it may be whatever God's given you as a talent that he'd like for the Spirit of God to take it and use it for his service. Now, we have something else in this chapter that is of profound interest, and it's very important to see. And it has to do with this matter of the Sabbath day. And this is something that a great many people pass over. Now, the Sabbath day was given at the very beginning, I take it after creation, that it was observed universally. Because man, having come from the hand of God as his creator, and having been given the Genesis account, I'm of the opinion that the creation account was universally known by mankind, and it was perverted and changed. Now, this matter of the Sabbath day, though, when you come to the Mosaic system, you find out God made it one of the commandments for the children of Israel. And now he makes it very clear that it was just for the children of Israel. Verse 12 now of chapter 31, and I'm reading, and I want you to listen very carefully. "And the Lord spoke unto Moses, saying, Speak thou also unto the children of Israel, saying, Verily my Sabbaths ye shall keep, for it is a sign between me and you throughout your generations, that ye may know that I am the Lord that doth sanctify you." Now he said it once to the children of Israel, "My Sabbaths, it's a sign between me and you throughout your generations." Now, the Sabbath is given now specifically to the children of Israel, and I take it was not given to other people. I do not think it's given to the church at all. When anybody says to me, and every now and then someone likes to pull this type of an approach, they say, when was the Sabbath day changed? Friends, it never was changed. It was done away with, as far as we're concerned. We are not under the Sabbath day. That's Saturday, and we don't observe Saturday. That's the day Jesus was dead. We're not serving a dead Christ. The first day of the week he came back from the dead, and the church, from the very beginning, met on the first day of the week. That's when the church was born, was on the first day of the week. The day of Pentecost was on the day after the Sabbath. It was 50 days, you see. Pentecost means 50, and that very name itself puts it on a Sunday, not on a Saturday. And therefore, today we don't observe it, not because it's been changed. It hasn't been. It was given to the children of Israel, specifically to them. It started off with the whole human race, but man got away from God, and as he did, then God gives it specifically to the children of Israel. I'm not through. Let me read verse 14 here. Ye shall keep the Sabbath, therefore, for it's holy unto you. Everyone that defileth it shall surely be put to death. And I'd like to know from these people who say you to keep the Sabbath day, if they keep it all the time, and those of their number who do not keep it, do they put them to death? That's part of it, you see. For whosoever doeth any work therein, that soul shall be cut off from among his people. That's very specific, you can see, and very strong, very strict. Verse 15, I'm still reading, friends. 6 days may work be done, but in the seventh is the Sabbath of rest, holy to the Lord. Whoso ever doeth any work in the Sabbath day, he shall surely be put to death. And a man was gathering sticks, and he stoned him in Israel. Now, verse 16, wherefore the children of Israel, who's he said? The church? No. Wherefore the children of Israel shall keep the Sabbath to observe the Sabbath throughout their generations for a perpetual covenant. It is a sign between me and the children of Israel forever. For in 6 days the Lord made heaven and earth, and on the seventh day he rested and was refreshed. Now they are an earthly people belonging to the first creation. The church is a new creation, and it has a new day, and that new day is the first day of the week. Now, in chapter 32, again, we are coming to something that is tragic as far as the children of Israel was concerned, and yet here we see one of the greatest teachings and revelations concerning our God, and also one of the greatest lessons on prayer that you'll find in the Bible. Moses was a great man of prayer, by the way. Now, I'll get into the chapter. Chapter 32, verse 1. And when the people saw that Moses delayed to come down out of the mount, the people gathered themselves together unto Aaron and said unto him, Up, make us gods, which shall go before us. For as for this Moses, the man that brought us up out of the land of Egypt, we wot not, or we know not what's become of him. They thought Moses had gone, or that probably been killed, or something had happened to Moses. And now they want to make gods, idols, to lead them along the wilderness march. They were ready to go into idolatry, you see. These people lapsed into it almost immediately. Now notice what happened. You'd think Aaron now would keep them from going into idolatry. No, Aaron did not. Aaron went right along with the liberalism of the people of wanting to return to idolatry. Verse 2, And Aaron said unto them, Break off the golden earrings which are in the ears of your wives, of your sons, and of your daughters, and bring them unto me. And did you know those earrings in that day were a sign of idolatry? It was a sign these people were serving the gods of Egypt. That's what the earrings meant. Now they had to bring these earrings, and all the people break off the golden earrings which were in their ears and brought them unto Aaron. And he received them at their hand. And notice what it says. And Aaron is in on this, friends, and he fashioned it with a graving tool after he had made it a molten calf, and they said, "These be thy gods, O Israel, which brought thee out of the land of Egypt." Now, can you imagine these people lapsing into apostasy this quickly? Well, it would be amazing to me if it wasn't for the fact that I live in the day that I live in, and I've seen the church lapse into an apostasy that I never dreamed that I'd live to see it, and yet I knew it was going to come someday. Now, notice what happens here. "And they rose up early on the morrow, offered burnt offerings and brought peace offerings, and the people sat down to eat and to drink, and they rose up to play," which means it was gross immorality. They already have departed from God. They said, "All his commandments we'll keep," while they are not keeping any of them. Now, will you notice verse 7? Now, Moses is on the mount getting the law and the instructions, blueprint for the tabernacle. "And the Lord said unto Moses, Go, get thee down, for thy people which thou broughtest out of the land of Egypt have corrupted themselves. They've turned aside quickly out of the way which I commanded them. They have made them a molten calf, and have worshipped it, and have sacrificed thereunto, and said, These be thy gods, O Israel, which have brought thee up out of the land of Egypt. And the Lord said unto Moses, I have seen this people, and behold, it's a stiff-necked people." God didn't redeem them, friends, because they were superior, or great, or good. They were none of these. God says, "I knew you were a stiff-necked people. Now, therefore, let me alone, that my wrath may wax hot against them, and that I may consume them, and I will make of thee a great nation." That was a real temptation to Moses. God says, "Now, Moses, I'll use you like I did Abraham and make of you a great nation, and I'll still be able to make my covenant good with Abraham." Now, notice what Moses does. Here is an example of one of the greatest prayers in Scripture. Will you look at it now with me for just a moment? "And Moses besought the Lord his God and said, Lord, why doth thy wrath wax hot against thy people, which thou hast brought forth out of the land of Egypt with great power and with a mighty hand?" Now, God said to Moses, you remember, God says, "Moses, get thee down, for thy people that thou broughtest out of the land of Egypt." Now, Moses really talks back to God. There's none of this pious cant and this pious piffle that I hear today in a great many fundamentalist prayers. I think that there's more hypocrisy today in some of our prayers. No wonder prayer meetings are so dead. If we talked honestly and frankly to God, it would make one of the most exciting meetings in the church. God says to Moses, "Your people that you brought out of the land of Egypt, they've sinned." Moses said, "Lord, I think you made a mistake. I don't recall of ever bringing any people out of Egypt, and I want you to know they're not my people." Listen to what he says. "They're thy people. Thou hast brought them out of the land of Egypt, and you did it with a mighty hand. I couldn't bring them out. You made a mistake, Lord." Can you imagine anybody talking to God like that? Moses did. He said, "Lord, they're your people. They're not my people, and you brought them out. I didn't bring them out." Now, that's the first thing he says. Listen to him the second thing. "Wherefore should the Egyptians speak and say, For mischief did he bring them out to slay them in the mountains and to consume them from the face of the earth. Turn from thy fierce wrath and repent of this evil against thy people." Now, what Moses says is this. "Lord, they're your people. You brought them out of the land of Egypt. But also, suppose that you don't go through with taking them into the land. Why, the Egyptians will say, well, their God was able to take them out of Egypt, but he wasn't able to bring them into the land. Therefore, you'll have to bring them into the land. They're your people, and you promised to bring them in." Now, notice the third reason he gives to God. He says, "Remember Abraham, Isaac, and Israel, thy servants, to whom thou swearest by thine own self, and saidest unto them, I will multiply your seed as the stars of heaven, and all this land that I have spoken of will I give unto your seed, and they will inherit it forever. Remember Abraham, Isaac, and Israel. Lord, you made a promise to them that you'd do this. And that's the way you remember he called Moses. He said, I remember my covenant. Now, Moses just calls his attention to it again. Now notice, and the Lord repented of the evil which he thought to do unto his people. I tell you, that moved the arm of God, friends, when Moses prayed like that. I think if we were a little more honest in our praying to God, that we had seen more answers, that is, more visible answers. I think we always get an answer. I think the Lord tells most of us no, because we're not really praying honestly to him. Now notice what this man Moses does. Now you'd think he'd come down now and soft soap the children of Israel. No, sir. Listen to him. Moses turned, went down from the mountain, the two tables of the testimony were in his hand. The tables were written on both their sides, and on one side and on the other were they written. And the tables were the work of God, and the writing was the writing of God graven upon the tables. And when Joshua heard the noise of the people as they shouted, he said unto Moses, there is a noise of war in the camp. Believe me, it was. And he said, it is not the voice of them that shout for mastery, neither it is the voice of them that cry for being overcome, but the noise of them that sing do I hear. Oh, they were having a high old time, friends, down there worshiping this golden calf and living in sin. Came to pass as soon as he came nigh unto the camp that he saw the calf and the dancing, and Moses' anger waxed hot, and he cast the tables out of his hands and brake them beneath the mount, and he took the calf which they had made and burned it in the fire, ground it to powder and strawed it upon the water, and made the children of Israel drink of it. And believe me, that was bitter. And Moses said unto Aaron, what did this people unto thee that thou hast brought so great a sin upon them? And listen now to Aaron crawfish out of all of it. This is really humorous, would be if it wasn't so serious. And Aaron said, let not the anger of my Lord wax hot. Thou knowest the people that they are set on mischief, for they said unto me, make us gods which shall go before us. For as for this Moses, the man that brought us up out of the land of Egypt, we know not what's become of him. In other words, they're blaming it on Moses, actually. Moses has deserted us. So we'll turn to the golden calf. Now, verse 24, listen to this. And I said unto them, whosoever hath any gold, let them break it off. So they gave it me. Then I cast it into the fire. Listen to this, friends. And there came out this calf. You can't help but laugh at that. And I think Moses actually must have laughed. He says, you don't mean, Aaron, that you poured the gold in the fire and this calf walked out. That's what he's trying to say. But you remember, it said back over here that he received them at their hand and fashioned it with a graving tool. I think Aaron lied, don't you, friends? Oh, what excuse he made here. This man did this, and now I tell you, and when Moses saw that the people were naked, for Aaron had made them naked unto their shame among their enemies. This matter of nudism, friends, and sex today, and dope, is not new. I think you'll look at these people, you'll see the whole bit right here. And now we're going to see Moses, though. And I tell you, he's angry. But did you notice what an intercessor he was for these people? How he laid hold of the heart of God that moved the hand of God. And now we're going to see he's still got a prayer to pray to God for these people. And we'll have to wait till next time to see that. So until then, may God bless you, my beloved.
0: 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And when you're in touch, tell us how you hear through the Bible. You know we love to hear your story. This information is so helpful as we pray and consider where to invest the ministry resources that God has so graciously blessed us with. I'm Steve Schwetz, and I'll be here next time saving a seat on the Bible bus just for you.

0: Our story on the Bible Bus today is just one step in a five-year journey through the entire Word of God. Come along for the ride, and you'll study both the Old Testament and New Testament, discovering God's great redemption story. Is this your story, too?
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2: Today's Wisdom for Women is Proverbs 24, verses 28 through 29. Do not testify spitefully against innocent neighbors. Don't lie about them, and don't say, "Now I can pay them back for all their meanness to me. I'll get even." In this proverb, God Himself is letting us know two things that He hates: lying and being spiteful towards someone. Both are mean, both are destructive. Lying. God hates it. You shall not give false testimony against your neighbor is one of God's top 10 commandments. That shows how important this is to Him. It was God's plan to have an entire nation live with this principle. Just imagine what life would be like if just Christians, God's people, decided to wholeheartedly obey this. Just imagine. Winston Churchill commented, "By swallowing evil words unsaid, no one has ever harmed his stomach." The next issue is spitefulness. Again, God is extremely clear about His will in this. As stated in Romans 12, "Vengeance is mine. I will repay, saith the Lord. Do not repay anyone evil for evil." And so, I'd like to challenge you, and myself included, for the next 7 days, will you commit with me to be more careful than you've ever been in what you say about others? Do you remember the Disney movie Bambi? Thumper's mother gave some good advice to her little rabbit son. She said, "Thumper, if you can't say nothing nice, don't say nothing at all." This is Debbie Bryson praying that the practical wisdom of God's Word will make you wise.

0: Welcome to The Word for Today, featuring the Bible teaching ministry of Pastor Chuck Smith, founder of the Calvary Chapel Movement. This radio program is a chapter-by-chapter, verse-by-verse study through the entire Bible. And on today's edition of The Word for Today, Pastor Chuck continues his message, Theistic Evolution, as we pick up in Genesis chapter 1, verse 2. And now, with today's study, here's Pastor Chuck.
1: In Isaiah, the 45th chapter, it declares that God did not create the earth without form and void, but He created it to be inhabited. Now, there are several fields of thought concerning creation, and each one of them has its own peculiar problems. There are arguments for and against each concept. There is what is called theistic evolution, the acknowledging that God began everything but then set it free to evolve. He formed the first protein molecule, but then He let it free to evolve into many forms of life. Acknowledging God in the beginning, but then it is sort of a God who is removed from His creation because now the creation develops on its own evolutionary processes with God's hand having been removed. There is the theory that all of this happened just about between 6 and 10,000 years ago. And the universe, in actuality, is not any older than 10,000 years. That all of the guesstimates of man for the long period of time are just that, guesstimates of man. They are without proof. They are only theories. And that in reality, the universe is an extremely young universe rather than an old universe, as would be supposed. That the only reason why the scientists have sought to propound an old universe theory is to harmonize with the evolutionary theory, which would demand an old universe, because surely all of the life forms could not have evolved in a 10,000 year period. And that the fossils, rather than having been laid down over aeons of time, were actually laid down in one great cataclysm, the flood. And that the flood more accurately accounts for the fossil record than aeons of time during the evolutionary processes of the world. It is interesting that, as far as we can ascertain, there is not any current fossils being embedded in the strata of the earth. That most of the mammals and leaves and everything else disintegrate and disorganize. That there are not fossils really being formed on the ocean floors. That there is that process of disintegration and incrustation on the ocean floor that takes place, but not the developing of fossils now. So if the ocean is not presently developing a column of fossils, then what were the circumstances that caused it to develop this long column of fossils in the past? Of course, there are trees that grow up through several of the

0: the stratas of the fossilized forms, and how could one tree grow up through several millions of years? If you look at the fossil orders and the stratas in which they exist, it's difficult to explain how that you can have trees that grow up right through several millions of years of these fossil forms. How is it that you have the footprint of a man within the footprint of a dinosaur if the dinosaurs were extinct long before man ever inhabited the earth? There is an interesting new book called Earth in Upheaval by Velikovsky, which is a great treatise against uniformitarianism, which is the basis of the evolutionary theory. And he points out in this new book, Earth's in Upheaval, how that there is definite evidence of a great cataclysm that has taken place upon the earth that suddenly destroyed masses of animal forms and all kinds of bones mixed together from the various kinds of animals that do not have a natural habitat together, which are naturally enemies, but yet their bones broken and crushed, mixed together in caves in England and in other places, showing that they were thrown in there violently by force and were buried in the sand together, and that there was some great cataclysm, a testimony against uniformitarianism. Now, basically, the evolutionary thesis is that all of the processes that are going on today have been going on for millions of years, so that any of the life forms and all can be understood by the processes today. That there has been a uniformity to the whole cycles of life from the time that the planet first cooled sufficiently for the water bodies to be formed and all. And that all things are going on in a uniform way. Well, the book Earth's in Upheaval is just a very powerful demonstration against that particular theory. If you destroy that theory, then you've really destroyed the evolutionary theory, and that's why so many scientists, just without really good reason, cry out against Immanuel Velikovsky's works. But more and more, his works are being tested and proved to be quite accurate indeed. There are those who say that the days of Genesis were geological eras. That the word day, yom, in the Hebrew, has a variety of meanings, which indeed is true. It is used some 1,100 times in the Bible, and it's translated 51 different time spans, I think. Even to an indefinite period of time, the day of the Lord, the yom of the Lord. An indefinite period. So that he say that the days of Genesis are indefinite periods of geological eras. But that, of course, as I say, each of the theories presents its difficulties. If they be indefinite periods of geological eras, the difficulty with that is that if God created the plant life upon the earth in the third geological era, and did not have the sun really shining in its position on the earth until the fourth geological era, how did the plant life survive for a whole geological era without the sun? And if God created man in the sixth geological era, and he rested in the seventh geological era, it means that Adam would have been kicked out of the garden at the earliest, the eighth geological era, and thus was much older than the 912 years or whatever is ascribed to Adam's lifespan. So that creates problems too. Now, the idea that God created everything just about 10,000 years ago is an interesting idea and a concept, which, if you look at it, it is difficult to argue against. There are scriptures that say, for in 6 days God created the heaven and the earth and everything that was in them. The fact that death entered with Adam's sin, then how could the fossil record testify of death before Adam sinned. Interesting arguments. One of the difficulties with that particular, well, one of the things that makes it impossible to challenge is that how old was Adam the first day that God created him? He was one day old. Well, then how could he have a full set of teeth, a fully matured body? We don't know if he had a navel or not, but he was created with age-dating factors. In other words, if you would look at Adam, the day he was created, you'd say, why, he might be 35, 40 years old, because he had certain maturation designs, really, that would testify to more than just a one-day-old. So there were already, at his day of creation, age-dating factors. Thus, God could have created the earth and the universe with age-dating factors, with fossils already there, or with the galaxies already at a certain distance from the planet Earth, so that God could have created it with age-dating factors, which, if you would look at it, you'd say, well, it's 10 billion years old, when in reality it was just created just a moment ago. And God is surely great enough and big enough to do it that way if he so desired. So that makes that particular argument a very interesting argument and a very plausible argument. One of the major difficulties that I see with it is that it doesn't really give us much opportunity for the understanding of angels and their creation. When did God then create the angels? Now, when God came to Job and began to challenge Job in the 38th chapter of that book, God said to Job, where were you when I laid the foundations of the world? And God speaks in the laying of the foundations of the world when the morning stars sang together, or the angels singing together when God laid the foundations of the world. So the angels were existing when God laid the foundations of the world. So when were they created? And how is it that if they were created, the foundation of the world created one day, and then a few days later, Satan is in the garden tempting Eve, when did Satan fall? When did he rebel against God? And if he was such a new creature, and had been in heaven, or been in also in the Eden, the garden of God, and had a dominion, an authority, a reign, until the day that iniquity was found in him, and then was cast forth. When did this all take place? Because Satan was there soon into the garden to lead man astray. And how could it be that being created so newly, could he have such influence over the other angelic beings that he could draw with him in his rebellion a third of the angels? So that presents a difficulty to me to the idea that the earth just has existed for maybe 6 to 10,000 years. What is known as gap theory seems to me to be a very plausible explanation, and it is, of course, not without its problems completely, but I think the problems are not insolvable. Looking at it from the gap theory, in the beginning, God created the heavens and the earth. How long ago, we don't know. As God created the heavens and the earth, he also created the angelic beings. He created the earth to be inhabited, and so there were inhabitants upon the earth. There is even the suggestion that Satan perhaps ruled over the sphere of the earth. The anointed cherub that covereth in the garden of God, every precious stone, his covering and so forth, that in reality it was here upon the earth that he had his dominion and his rulership. And that there were life forms upon the earth prior to the introduction of man. That there was plant life and various life forms. But the earth became, and this is a possible rendering of the Hebrew in verse 2, rather than "and the earth was," "and the earth became wasted and desolate." How it became wasted and desolate is suggested that perhaps at Satan's rebellion, the wrath of God was poured out and the earth was sort of put in a deep freeze. Waters covered the face of the deep. The Spirit of God moved over the waters, that the earth was just covered with water, frozen, and set aside for a period of time. A great ice age. Now there is a lot of evidence to show that the earth has emerged from the last ice age less than 10,000 years ago. And for this, I would suggest the book Worlds in Collision by Emanuel Velikovsky. And in this particular book, he points out the fact, which is interesting indeed, that there is a canyon being created by Niagara Falls. This canyon is being created at a constant rate of 1 foot a year. Niagara Falls coming over, a tremendous amount of water is eroding away that shelf at the rate of 1 foot a year. There is a hotel on the Canadian side that 100 years ago was built right at the edge of the falls. Now it's 100 feet away from the falls as the water keeps eroding away at a fairly constant 1 foot per year. The canyon that has been formed by Niagara Falls is 7,000 feet long. And it would stand to reason in the earlier time of the glacial regression that the flow of water could conceivably have been much greater at that time than it is presently, and so the erosion rate could have been greater, hardly lesser. And there are other evidences that show that the earth emerged from the last ice age maybe less than 7,000 years ago, which of course would be very interesting indeed as we look at the account of Genesis, which places man upon the earth in his present form just about 6,000 years ago. Now, what kind of life forms may have existed upon the earth prior to the destruction, we don't know. God doesn't say. But man in his present form has existed on the earth for about 6,000 years from the time of Adam. And so the adherents of the gap theory see Genesis 1:1 as original creation and the rest of Genesis as a process of recreation as God began to recreate the earth in order to place man in his present form upon it. And thus the days of creation in Genesis are actually recreative days as God is now setting the earth to place man upon that earth. It is a very interesting theory indeed, a very plausible theory indeed. It would surely answer all of the problems that are raised by the scientists who are seeking to prove that the earth has been here for several million or billion years. It surely would not be out of harmony at all with what God has said here in Genesis 1. It is interesting that when Noah came out of the ark after the flood, when the inhabitants of the earth had been destroyed by the flood, the command of God to Noah was to replenish the earth. the same command that God gave to Adam and to Eve to replenish the earth. Speaking of perhaps a pre-existence of forms of life, but man in his present form has only existed for about 6,000 years, and there is no way that anybody can prove that that is not true. So we look at Genesis, and we see in chapter 1, the beginning, God creating the heaven and the earth. In verse 2, we see the earth without form and void, darkness, covered with water, and the Spirit of God brooding over the face of the deep. In verse 3, the beginning of the creative acts of God. Notice, in the beginning, God created the heavens and the earth, which would, of course, include the stars and all. But now we see the first thing that God declares, because the earth was covered with darkness, God said, "Let there be light," and there was light. Now, it could be that the earth was in a dark nebulae, that there was no light coming to the earth, that in this darkness, this dark nebulae, that the earth just froze, the great ice age. It is interesting that when we look at the creative days, those forms of life, such as plant life, that could have survived in the earth during an ice age, are spoken of as not being created, bara, but being assembled, asa, the assembling. But the life forms that could not survive a great ice age are spoken of as being bara, created. There are many forms of life that could have survived an ice age, and all they needed was the proper environment to spring forth again.
1: Gather the kids. 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The Story of Noah, little hearts learning big truths from God's Word. Now, here's Pastor Chuck.
0: May the Lord be with you. May the Lord watch over you this week. May the Lord bless you. May He fill you with His love, with His Spirit, with His grace, that you might show forth that grace of God in your dealings with others, that you might manifest the Spirit, the nature of Jesus Christ in your relationship with others, that you might walk even as He walked. In Jesus' name.
2: 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Again, that phone number is 1-800-272-9673. 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If you prefer to write, our mailing address is P.O. Box 8000, Costa Mesa, California, 92628. 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That's right here on the next edition of The Word for Today.

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1: Emeralds, an evolutionary conundrum. This is Ken Ham on a mission to strengthen the global church with God's word. Geologists who start with millions of years have a hard time explaining how the right chemicals and unlikely conditions needed to form emeralds came together at just the right time. Well, that's because they ignore the Bible's history. The relatively rare ingredients needed to form emeralds are found in different types of rocks. They find each other as they're transported and mixed together by hot water, conditions only met during major earth movements and rising waters during mountain building. The flood of Noah's day provides the perfect conditions. Emeralds remind us of the truth of the history in God's word.
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0: I will visit you and perform my good word toward you and cause you to return to this place. For I know the thoughts that I think toward you, says the Lord, thoughts of peace and not of evil, to give you a future and a hope. Then you will call upon me, I love this, and go pray to me. These were the lessons that you will learn. These are the things that you must know, that you will go and pray to me, and I will what? Listen to you.
1: This promise of God is life-changing. Our Lord gives us every assurance that He listens to us. We are tiny grains of sand on the infinite coastline that is God's creation, but He cares about us. Jesus wants us to express our fears, doubts, and struggles to Him so that He can transform us from the inside out. Today, Pastor Mark will challenge us to be open about our battles with sin. Jesus isn't waiting to condemn us when we confess our failures. He wants to take our broken hearts and make something beautiful. Well, let's join Pastor Mark in the book of Ezekiel, chapter 12, as he continues his message, The Nation's Last Days.
0: Unlike Zedekiah, by God's grace and mercy, amen, the Bible tells us, and don't miss this when you read Judges, his hair began to grow again. That is grace. That is mercy. His hair began to grow again, and so did his strength. And now in his humility, he's broken. He's a broken man, realizing, having time to think of his life, he was able to fulfill his call of God by killing many Philistines. You know the story there in the arena between two pillars, but he lost his life in the process. Ezekiel, who was in Babylon, also prophesied about Zedekiah's life and Zedekiah's arrest. Ezekiel 12:13, speaking for the Lord, he states, "And I will also spread my net over him, and he shall be caught in my snare. I will bring him to Babylon, to the land of the Chaldeans." Now check this out. "Yet he shall not see it," that's speaking of his blindness, "though he shall die there." He will not see it, but he will die there, says Ezekiel. And he is prophesying to those who are there at Babylon, giving them the story of what is going on in the life there in the southern kingdom. Well, verse 8, moving on, it says, "And in the fifth month, on the seventh day of the month, which was the 19th year of King Nebuchadnezzar, king of Babylon, Nebuzaradan, the captain of the guard, a servant of Babylon, came to Jerusalem. And he burned the house of the Lord and the king's house, all the houses of Jerusalem," that is, all the houses of the great, all those who had a title, all those who were part of the cabinet, part of the team there, "and he burned with fire." Here it is, that temple they're speaking of was Solomon's temple. Well, what really started the whole division in Israel, Solomon's life, and you think about that. But that was his temple built over 400 years earlier. Now it's being destroyed. Now it's being destroyed. "And all the army," verse 10, "of the Chaldeans who were with the captain of the guard broke down the walls of Jerusalem all around. Then Nebuzaradan, the captain of the guard, carried away captive the rest of the people who remained in the city and the defectors who had deserted to the king of Babylon with the rest of the multitude. But the captain of the guard left some of the poor of the land as vine dressers and farmers." Now that's a time when you really want to be poor. You want to be a farmer or a vine dresser, because they were left to maintain the land. But isn't it interesting, again, that Nebuchadnezzar saw more value in land than in the people, than in souls, at least at this time. You know, the book of Daniel, that he will finally come to God, accepting God as his God. But at this point, he's in a very bad place. And he looks at land, he has more value for the land than for the people of Judah. And so he leaves a remnant there of the poor to till the ground, take care of the vines and the farming. Verse 13, "The bronze pillars that were in the house of the Lord, and the carts and the bronze sea that were in the house of the Lord, the Chaldeans broke in pieces and carried their bronze to Babylon. They also took away the pots and the shovels and the trimmers and the spoons and the bronze utensils with which the priests ministered. the fire pans, the basins, the things of solid gold, solid silver, the captain of the guard took away. The two pillars, one sea and the carts, and which Solomon had made for the house of the Lord, the bronze of all these articles was beyond measure. I mean, he took away everything and ruined the temple. You guys don't want to worship in the temple? You don't want to go before God? God's house where the Shekinah glory is there? That's fine. You won't have it. You won't have it. And this is what they're doing. They're taking, because of the bronze, because of the gold, because of all these things, because of the value of them, they're taking. Not the value of the spiritual aspect, but the monetary value of these things. He goes on to talk about these pillars. He says the height of one pillar was 18 cubits, and the capital on it was a bronze. The height of the capital was 3 cubits, and the network and the pomegranates all around the capital were all of bronze. The second pillar was the same with a network. Guys, these pillars were named at one time. One of the names was Boaz, which means to strengthen, and Jachin or Jachin, J-A-C-H-I-N, means to establish. So to strengthen and to establish. How ironic that we now see these broken down. One scholar said, in practical terms, the pillars were to be an ever-present reminder to each successive king of the fact that he was ruling by God's appointment and by his grace, and that in God lay his strength. Well, not anymore. Some believe that the pillars were meant to remind Israel of the twin pillars from Exodus, the pillar of fire at night and the pillar of cloud by the day, giving them a constant reminder of the presence of God in their wilderness wanderings and the presence of God there within the temple, not anymore. And yet these were broken in pieces, carted away to Babylon, which speaks of the outcome when man forgets about God's grace, mercy, strength, and his covering, but trust upon his own might. Trust upon the chariots and the horses of foreign kings, of our enemy. Moving right along in verse 18, and the captain of the guard took Seraiah, the chief priest, Zephaniah, the second priest, and the 3 doorkeepers. They were not going to need priests there anymore. There's no ministry. They don't need a pastor. They don't need a teacher. They weren't listening anyway. He also took out of the city an officer who had charge of the men of war, 5 men of the king's closest associates who were found in the city, the chief recruiting officer of the army. Anybody have recruiting duty? And somebody said, amen. Who mustered the people of the land, and 60 men of the people of the land who were found in the city. So Nebuzaradan, the captain of the guard, took these and brought them to the king of Babylon at Riblah, north of Jerusalem. And then the king of Babylon struck them and put them to death at Riblah in the land of Hamath. Thus Judah was carried away captive from its own land. According to Jeremiah, if you're taking notes, Jeremiah 52, 28 to 30, and other commentary notes that I was blessed to study and read from Bible scholars, they tell us that the first deportation took place in 605 B.C. while Jehoiakim was king of Judah. Then the second deportation took place in 597 B.C. under Jehoiachin. I just thought you wanted to know that. And we studied those deportations last time we were with you in chapter 24. And the third deportation took place, is what we're speaking of today, between 586 or 582 B.C. There's differences there. And that is what, like I said, that what we just read, and that was under Zedekiah. Verse 22. And then he made Gedaliah, the son of Ahikam, the son of Japhan, governor over the people who remained in the land of Judah, and who remained there. We know the poor did, the farmers, the vineyard workers. And of course, there were others who Nebuchadnezzar, king of Babylon, had left. And now when all the captains of the armies and they and their men heard that the king of Babylon had made Gedaliah governor, they came to Gedaliah at Mizpah. It was Ishmael, there was Johanan, there was Seraiah, and there was Jazaniah, the son of that guy. They and their men, they all came to him. Gedaliah was left to govern, and also Jeremiah was left to prophesy, to be the spiritual leader there in Judah, as I said. So they did put a governor there. They did put this man there to govern those who were left, the remnant. Jeremiah 39:11 says, "Now Nebuchadnezzar, king of Babylon, gave charge concerning Jeremiah to Nebuzaradan, the captain of the guard, saying, 'Take him and look after him and do him no harm, but do to him just as he says to you.'" And this is speaking of Jeremiah himself. He had to write about himself. That Nebuchadnezzar said, "Take care of Jeremiah. Look after him. Do him no harm. But do to him as you says, as he says to you." Whatever he prophesies, whatever he speaks to you, listen to him and do what he says. Isn't it interesting that Nebuchadnezzar knew the power of God through prophecy? That's just a beginning of what I said earlier in Daniel when you read it and you see him coming to God. You know, but it's interesting. It's hard. He had a hard heart then as well. Verse 24, "Gedaliah took an oath before them and their men and said to them, 'Do not be afraid of the servants of the Chaldeans,'" which were the Babylonians. "Dwell in the land, serve the king of Babylon, and it shall be well with you.' But it happened in the seventh month that Ishmael, the son of Nethaniah, the son of Elishama, of a royal family, they were a royal family, came with 10 men and struck and killed Gedaliah, the Jews as well as the Chaldeans who were with him in Mizpah." Interesting. Gedaliah was warned about this in Jeremiah 40, in verse 13. It says, "Moreover, Johanan, the son of Kareah, and all the captains of the forces that were in the fields came to Gedaliah at Mizpah and said to him, 'Do you certainly know the Baalis, the king of the Amorites?'" Now, they were allies at this point with Judah. "Did you know," he said, "that the king has sent Ishmael, the son of Nethaniah, to murder you?" But Gedaliah, the son of Jehoiakim, did not believe them. Then Johanan, the son of that guy, spoke secretly to Gedaliah in Mizpah, saying, "Let me go, please, and I will kill Ishmael, the son of Nethaniah, and no one will know it. Why should he murder you so that all the Jews who are gathered to you would be scattered and the remnant in Judah perish?" But again, the governor, Gedaliah, the son there of Ahikam, said to Johanan, the son of Kareah, "You shall not do this thing, for you speak falsely concerning Ishmael." Verse 26, "And all the people, small and great, and the captains of the armies arose and went to Egypt, for they were afraid of the Chaldeans." Jeremiah 42 tells us that after Gedaliah's death, because it did take place, and it did happen, after his death, it says his cabinet came to Jeremiah to seek the Lord of whether they should go to Egypt or not. Jeremiah 42, verse 5 says, "So they said to Jeremiah, 'Let the Lord be true and faithful witness between us. If we do not do according to everything which the Lord your God sends us by you, whether it's pleasing or displeasing, we will obey the voice of the Lord our God to whom we send you, that it may be well with us when we obey the voice of the Lord our God.'" So Jeremiah says, "Okay, let me go seek the Lord in this. Should you go to Egypt? You know, should you flee and go to Egypt?" Well, God's word to Jeremiah was for them not to go and not to be afraid of the king of Babylon, that God would keep and protect them. But they refused the word of the Lord. Well, we're so fickle, aren't we? Oh, Lord, please get me out of this. Lord, get me out of this and I'll serve you. You know, the old saying. And then he gets you out, and then what do? We forget about it. But anyway, it says they did not obey. They did not receive the word of the Lord through Jeremiah. And in Jeremiah 43, they called him a liar. Tradition says that as they took off for Egypt after their shenanigans, that they took Jeremiah with them. We don't know if that's true or not. But we do know that Jeremiah then began to prophesy against Egypt and had a lot of things to say about Egypt. So it's up to you if you want. Think they took him or not? The thing is, they refused to hear the word after they said, "We will hear and obey the word." The people needed to stay and obey God's plan for the next 70 years until the tribe of Judah comes back into the land. But they allowed fear to steer them. You know, Proverbs 29:25 says, "The fear of man brings a snare, but whoever trusts in the Lord shall be safe." I was thinking about that, guys. I want to camp out here for a minute. The Word of God, the Bible, is written for our instruction in righteousness. It was written for many reasons. You know that famous verse. Yet so many bad decisions have been made and written for us to learn to walk by faith and not by fear in the Word of God. You know, we don't say this, "David had an affair, why can't I? Look at David, David made it through. You know, this guy did this, why can't I? This gal did, why can't I do that?" That's not what the Bible is written. Read the warning, man. Read the scriptures. Read what takes place in their lives. But yet sometimes we think, well, they did it. They got away with it. Nobody gets away with anything. Amen. We think that. We learn so much, though. That's why we study the Bible. So applicable to our lives. Think of Abraham. He feared against Abimelech and caused his wife Sarah to be taken into Abimelech's harem. Not only, he didn't just do this once, he did this what? Twice to another foreign king. And by the grace of God, God protected her. No one laid a hand on her. But out of fear, he said, "This is my sister, take her." Gee, thanks. That'll really build a marriage, won't it? Genesis 20, you can read that. Aaron's fear of the congregation caused him to fashion a golden calf. He leaves the assistant pastor there. He goes up to the mountain, right? Moses does. And what does he do? He fashions a golden calf. He leads the people in idolatry. Why? Because he feared the people. Exodus 32. Moses comes down. Ay, ay, ay. What is going on here? These people dancing around a golden calf. Peter was afraid to identify as one of Jesus' disciples, causing him to deny the Lord before a group of folks. How many times? There's a little tradition that says the other guy used to walk behind Peter's messing with him. I don't know if that's true. Sounds good though, doesn't it? Let me ask you a question. What decisions are you and I facing this week that is causing us to be driven by fear? Fear has such a hold on us sometimes. What are we fearing? Paul told us, "For God has not given us a spirit of fear, but of power and love and of sound mind." Let us not be driven by fear. At least let's battle through it the best that we can. Some bad decisions have been made. Some unwise things that have been done because of fear, and you can go on and on and on. It's written for us so that we can learn from it. They went to Egypt. Turn to Jeremiah 42. Turn to Jeremiah 42. Fear led them to Egypt. And in Jeremiah 42, verse around 15 alpha, this is again a prophecy warning that cabinet, don't go. Don't go to Egypt. Stay. Things will work out. God has it. God knows all things. Well, Jeremiah again says, "If you wholly set your faces to enter Egypt and go to dwell there," that's 42:15, now 16, "then it shall be that, number one, the sword which you feared shall overtake you there in the land of Egypt. Number two, the famine of which you were afraid shall follow close after you there in Egypt. And number three, if you go to Egypt," he says, "there you shall die." What you're running from is going to be a reality, he says, when you get to Egypt. Whatever you're running from, if you think the world is going to help us out in that, it's going to do the exact opposite of what we're fearing today. And this is what Jeremiah is telling them, you know. You're going to run to the world. Egypt is a type of the world. You're going to run and think that everything's going to be okay. But what you're running from, you're going to run right into an experience. And oh, by the way, you're going to die there. You're going to die there. What they're running from would meet them when they got there. And that's sad, huh? And it's so true. If you think back at some of the things we've been through, man. Man, that's the same thing I'm trying to get away from, and here it is right in my face. Back to 2 Kings, verse 27, there in chapter 25, verse 27. Now, it came to pass in the 37th year of the captivity of Jehoiachin, king of Judah. Now we're speaking, he's in Babylon, and they're speaking of this man who was the king of Judah before he was deported. In the 12th month, on the 27th day of the month, that evil Knievel, no, Merodach, that was Nebuchadnezzar's son, king of Babylon, in the year that he began to reign, he released Jehoiachin, king of Judah, from prison. And he spoke kindly to him and gave him a more prominent seat than those of the kings, for there were other kings that they had captured in their wars and their battles, the Babylon Chaldeans battles. But here God showed honor in the eyes of the son of Nebuchadnezzar, evil Merodach, and he brought the king Jehoiachin out of prison. Verse 29, so Jehoiachin changed from his prison garments, and he ate bread regularly before the king all the days of his life. As for his provisions, there was a regular ration given him by the king, a portion for each day, all the days of his life. David Guzik says this, Pastor David Guzik, commentator. This was small, but evidence nonetheless that God was not done blessing and restoring his people. He says this foreshadowing even greater blessing and restoration to come. That he sees it, this as, you know, what was yet to come, being used as a illustration of what was yet to come. Now we know Jehoiachin will be cursed and none of his line will be able to sit on the throne. We know that. I'll give that to you to go study. But this, he believes, was just an illustration to the people who are in captivity that this is just the beginning of what was yet to come. Remember, they're going to be there for 70 years. The historical account of the divided kingdom ends with a picture of God's grace and God's goal and plan for man, and that is to restore and not to destroy. In closing, in Jeremiah 29, it says this, starting with verse 10. For thus says the Lord, after 70 years are completed at Babylon, I will visit you and perform my good word toward you and cause you to return to this place. For I know the thoughts that I think toward you, says the Lord, thoughts of peace and not of evil, to give you a future and a hope. Then you will call upon me, I love this, and go pray to me. These were the lessons that you will learn. These are the things that you must know, that you will go and pray to me, and I will what? Listen to you. And you will seek me and find me when you search for me with all of your heart.
1: 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Today's message is part of a series Pastor Mark has been leading us through on the book of 2 Kings. This book shows us how the nation of Israel went through a roller coaster of obedience and disobedience, as some kings would obey God's commandments, while others would turn away and follow after their own desires. This book doesn't have a happy ending, as we see both the northern and southern kingdoms of Israel fall under attack and go into exile. But even then, we know that God has not abandoned his chosen people yet. No matter how far we drift from God's will, he is still ready to forgive us of our sins if we humbly repent. We'd love to hear how God is speaking to you in today's message. 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

0: God's word.
1: We don't even need you. Okay, we're outnumbered. They got horses. They got chariots. They got advanced technology, whatever. Superior weaponry. Yahweh is with us. So you guys, you can go home. You build a house. It's brand new. You haven't even lived in it yet. Go home. We'll do this without you. You planted a vineyard. You haven't even drank. You haven't eaten a grape yet. Go home to your vineyard. You're engaged? Go marry the girl. We'll do this without you. We are not dependent upon numbers. That is a statement of faith. Yahweh is with us. Look at this. How about this one? Verse 8, the officer shall speak further to the people and say, who's the man that is afraid, whose heart is faint? Well, you're dismissed. You scared, are you? Get on home. We don't need you. Kind of reminds you of Judges chapter 7, doesn't it? And Gideon, having to thin out the ranks. Do you understand? It's not about numbers. We're not desperate for numbers. The people of Israel are told, tell the guy who's scared, go on home. Who's the man that's afraid, whose heart is faint? Let him go return to his house that he might not make his brother's hearts melt like his heart. Because that's contagious. You can take that little scared virus home with you. So we don't want to get it. In verse 9, now it will be that when the officers have finished speaking to the people, they shall appoint commanders of armies at the head of the people. If you come near to a city to fight against it, you shall call for terms of peace. So here's the deal. This is your procedure. First of all, you offer them a deal. What's the deal? Surrender and be our slaves. No. This is written about those cities that are far away. Listen to me on this. This is not about the Canaanite cities that they're going to displace. God has pronounced judgment upon the Canaanites, and they are to be wiped out. Yes, every single man, woman, and child, as per the command of God. They have reached a point where they have filled up a cup of wrath, and it is judgment day for them, and God is using Israel as that tool of judgment. Now, there are people in the modern world that really agonize over this. They go, you're kidding me. God ordered the extermination. God ordered genocide. Yes, yes, he did. He's absolutely right in doing it. I don't marvel that God would ever order genocide. I marvel that he doesn't genocide all of humanity. In light of our wickedness, our sin, he did in the days of Noah, sparing only a remnant. And every single one of us are cousins, my fellow Mainers. We've all descended from those who survived that worldwide judgment of God. I marvel that he doesn't do it again. I absolutely marvel. I don't have a problem with God ordering the execution of a whole people of these Canaanite states. So if it's one of those other cities, you call for terms of peace. Verse 11, it will be that if he... that city agrees to make peace with you and opens to you, then all the people who are found in it shall become your forced labor and shall serve you. However, if it does not make peace with you, but makes war against you, then you shall besiege it. Yahweh your God shall give it into your hand, and you shall strike all the males in it with the edge of the sword, only the women and the little ones and the animals, and all that is in the city, all its spoil, you shall plunder for yourself. You shall consume the spoil of your enemies, which Yahweh your God has given you. Thus, you shall do to all the cities that are very far from you, which are not of the cities of these nations nearby. Only the cities of these people that Yahweh your God is giving you as an inheritance, you shall not leave alive anything that breathes, but you shall devote them to destruction, the Hittite, the Amorite, the Canaanite, the Perizzite, the Hivite, the Jebusite, as Yahweh your God has commanded you, so that they may not teach you to do according to all their abominations which they have done for their gods, so that you would sin against Yahweh your God. If you besiege a city for many days and make war against it in order to capture it, you shall not destroy its trees by swinging an axe against them, for you may eat from them, and you shall not cut them down. For is the tree of the field of man

0: that it should be besieged by you? Only the trees which you know are not trees for food, you shall destroy and cut down, and you may build your siege works against the city that is making war with you until it falls. So simply stated, a siege is when a people have fled within their fortifications, they've closed the gates, and they're trying to hold off an army. The army outside seeks to cut off all supply and starve these people out and force their surrender. While they are outside, they are building siege works. They're building rams, trying to get up over those walls to breach the fortifications. In the wisdom of God, God of creation, he tells the covenant people, when you're on offense and you're doing that, you're outside laying siege. Don't destroy all the trees. If the tree is a fruit tree, if it's made for food, leave it. You may cut the other trees for your siege works. This wisdom was not commonly practiced, and regions were completely deforested in the sieges that sometimes went on for many months or more. And such was the case in Jerusalem many times. Chapter 21. A few minutes left. We've got to do this chapter. If a slain person is found fallen in the country, in the open country, that is, in the land which Yahweh your God gives you to possess, and it's not known who has struck him, then your elders and your judges shall go out and measure the distance to the cities which are around the slain one. And this shall be to the city which is nearest to the slain man. And that is, the elders of that city shall take a heifer of the herd, which has not been worked, and which has not pulled a yoke, and the elders of that city shall bring the heifer down to the valley with running water, which has not been plowed or sown, and they shall break the heifer's neck there in the valley. So here, they find the body of a murdered victim. They don't know who did it. They are called to measure what is the nearest city. The elders of that nearest city must come, follow this sacrifice, and follow this procedure in order to acknowledge that innocent blood has been spilled in this land, somebody murdered, and that they are also not part of it. And also causing the people to recognize with this that innocent blood spilled on the land pollutes the land and affects everybody in ways that we don't know. So, verse 5, the priests, the sons of Levi, shall come near, for Yahweh your God has chosen them to minister for him and to bless the name, to bless in the name of Yahweh. And every dispute and every assault shall be settled by them. And all the elders of that city who are nearest to the slain man shall wash their hands over the heifer whose neck was broken in the valley. They shall answer and say, our hands did not shed this blood, nor did our eyes see it. Atone for your people Israel, whom you have redeemed, O Yahweh, and do not place the guilt of innocent blood in the midst of your people Israel. And here Moses says, and the blood guiltness shall be atoned for them. So you shall purge the guilt of innocent blood from your midst when you do what is right in the eyes of Yahweh. So it's not enough to just say, hey, we didn't know who did it. We weren't part of it. No, you've got to actually go through the ceremony. And the whole nation has to become aware. Everybody in the city is aware. The elders have all gone out, and the heifer has been killed, and they have gone through the ceremony of washing blood. They're inviting God to spare us from the guilt that is spreading in this land. Verse 10. If you go into battle against your enemies, and Yahweh your God gives them over into your hands, and you take them away captive. Again, he says, Yahweh your God. You see among the captives a beautiful woman, and set your affection on her, and would take her as a wife for yourself. Then you shall bring her home to your house. She shall shave her head and trim her nails. She shall also remove the clothes of her captivity, and shall remain in your house and weep for her father and mother a full month. And after that you may go into her to be her husband, and she shall be your wife. And it will be that if you do not desire her, then you shall let her go wherever she wishes. But you shall certainly not sell her for money. You shall not mistreat her, because you have humbled her. Here's the reality, ladies and gentlemen. Slavery existed in the ancient world. God does not abolish it. But instead, God makes it the means to something better than slavery. The concept of a bond slave allows a slave, once their freedom is granted, because, again, slavery was temporary. Every 7 years, debts are canceled, slaves have to go free. You become a slave through debt, or you become a slave through conquest. So just as you have this arrangement where a bond slave is as a slave that you've told, you're free. You've paid your debt. You owe me nothing. It's a year of jubilee. You're free. And that slave goes, no, thank you. I don't want to be free. I want to stay. I'm part of this. You become a bond slave. Here again is the means whereby a conquered slave may become a wife, but she must make a clear cut from all that was, from her culture and her former way of life. Now, what is implied in all nine verses here? What is implied in all of these four, actually five verses, is her willingness. She has to be willing. Not only does she have to be willing, but the man who has her as a slave must also be willing to follow this whole procedure, and when it's done, if he changes his mind, there's a month period where she's got to shave her head, she's got to trim her nails, sort of returning to that state of infancy, almost like starting over again, growing a whole new crop, and her clothes, and let her mourn for her father and her mother, a period of 30 days, a period of a month. And at the end of that month, if she's willing, they may be married. So there is no intimacy, there's nothing. But if at the end of that, the man does not want her, he's changed his mind, she's unwilling, he doesn't have the option of selling this former slave now. He could have before, he can't now. Now he has to let her go free. He humbled her. The statement, she was humbled. And his statement, you cannot mistreat, don't mistreat her. God is watching, don't mistreat her. Well, will you please consider a couple things. One, beauty and affection find themselves together in verse 11. You see, among the captives, a beautiful woman. Beauty is a reality. It's not strictly in the eyes of the beholder. It is real. God connects it to this. And beauty connected to affection. So a man sees and his heart responds. Then he would pursue. He has to follow this procedure. And ultimately, her will is involved. Now, can I just point out to you, as you look at this and you think, it's incredibly unfair. Is it really? Is it really? War and defeat produced a slave. A slave who was beautiful produced an affection. Affection that makes a man invite the slave to out of slavery into marriage. I, standing here before you as a man, have to recognize that I am part of the bride of Christ. I'm part of a bride that was, in fact, conquered, captive, and invited to become part of the bride. And a clean cut, a clean separation from the past is what I've been invited to, and you too. We've been invited to make a clean break. For us, it should be our baptism, ceremonially speaking. Our baptism, immersing our life in what is a water grave, coming out of that water grave to live a resurrected life, to live a different life. I'd just like you to consider where you came from, Christian, where you came from to be part of this bride, invited to be married to Christ. Verse 15, polygamy is now mentioned, and I'm tell you plainly, while there is no direct prohibition or condemnation in the Old Testament or in the New against having multiple wives, the standard, the ideal, has been given to us right from the opening pages of Scripture, from Genesis chapter 2. And every time the Son of God was asked about marriage, he doesn't go to any precedent, he doesn't go to the Old Testament. He doesn't go to Deuteronomy. He doesn't go anywhere else. He goes all the way back to Genesis chapter 2 and lays out what was the ideal from the beginning. For this cause a man shall have his father and his mother, and they too shall be one flesh. This is what our Lord does on every question of marriage. In the New Testament, the gospel goes out to the whole Greco-Roman Gentile world. And Paul has to write to Timothy in the pastoral epistles. Then when you're looking for elders, when you're looking for leadership within the church, among the things you're looking for is you're looking for a one-woman man. Anybody who has more than one wife is prohibited from having any role in church government. You can't be an elder. You can't be in a role of leadership within the church. Do you understand that to this very day, churches established in other countries where polygamy is part of their culture, including there in Kenya where Josh is, where others are, they have to deal with that reality that a man may show up at church with a bunch of his wives and their kids. What do you do? Kick him out? Get out of here, you polygamist. What do you do? Well, you make sure they understand they have an obligation to those wives and to those children, but they will never have any role in leadership. They're disqualified from leadership because of this polygamous arrangement. So I believe that if they're going to really disciple the guy, and if a man's going to really actually grow in the Lord, he'll come to realize his obligation to all of these women, but ultimately he has one wife, and he will live like he has one wife, if he ever wants to have any spiritual leadership role within the church. So here you have a situation. And every single time in the Old Testament that we're acknowledging polygamy, every time where there is a story, the whole story is loaded with pain because it's against God's design. It's contrary to God's design. God's design is that two become one, not three or four or any more. And every single story, like the story of Jacob with Rachel and Leah, all sorts of pain. Everybody suffers. The girls suffer. The husbands, but the girls have it worse. They suffer. Their hearts are broken. They are not sister wives. That's a lie. No sisters were enemies. They were arch rivals. So you have this reality in this world where this was written. And in verse 15, if a man has two wives, the one loved and the other unloved, because that's how this is going to go. And both the loved and the unloved have borne him sons. And the firstborn son belongs to the unloved. Then it shall be in the day that he wills what he has to his sons. He cannot make the son of the loved the firstborn before the son of the unloved, who is the firstborn. You get that? You see, the firstborn son doesn't just get a bigger inheritance. He gets twice what everyone else gets. He gets a double portion. So you got a bunch of kids from two women. You can't decide, okay, I love this woman. This one here, I just kind of put up with her. So her son, who's not actually the firstborn, I'm giving him the double portion. I'm going to treat him like the firstborn. God, through Moses, says, no, you cannot do that. No. This reality is acknowledged. And one of those women is going to be loved and the other one's going to be unloved. In the same way, no man can serve two masters. You will love one and hate the other. No man can be married to two women and truly love them. It is contrary to God's design. You will love one and you will not love the other one. It's in the book. Verse 17, but he shall recognize the firstborn, the son of the unloved, by giving him a double portion of all that he has. For he is the first of his vigor. The legal judgment for the firstborn belongs to him. All right, this one's going to trouble some of you. Maybe it should. If any man has a stubborn and rebellious son, you're already troubled, right? Who will not obey his father or his mother, and when they discipline him, he will not even listen to them. His father and mother shall seize him and bring him out to the elders of his city at the gateway of his hometown. Then they shall say to the elders of his city, this son of ours is stubborn and rebellious. He will not listen to our voice. He's a glutton and a drunkard. Then all the men of his city shall stone him and he will die. So that you shall purge the evil from your midst and all Israel will hear of it and fear. Man, if we did that in America, we'd lose a generation. Now, everyone in this room who is a former drunkard and glutton addict is grateful that we were not born and raised under this covenant. Not just for the record, there's no record either in Scripture or in all of the history of the Jews where anybody ever had their son executed for being rebellious. And we're talking about an adult. We're talking about a man who is a drunkard and a glutton, a disgrace to the family. The deterrent, just the very law given was enough. It never had to be done. You can imagine a situation like that. And again, it would require, like every other capital crime, due process. It would require thorough investigation. It would require evidence. But still, it never happened. But it was a deterrent. And that statement, so that you shall purge the evil from your midst, and all Israel will hear of it in fear. I'm grateful for the grace of the new covenant. I am very grateful. The last verse, look at this. The last two verses. If a man is committed to sin, the judgment of which is death, and he is put to death, you hang him on a tree. His corpse shall not hang all night on the tree, but you shall surely bury him on the same day, because cursed of God is he who is hanged. So that you do not make unclean your land, which Yahweh your God gives you as an inheritance. You must, if somebody has committed a crime, due process has been had, they are convicted, they are condemned, and they are hanged on a tree. Don't leave them there overnight. Bury them. Hear these words from the New Testament before you leave. Can't leave you on that note. Hear these words. The Apostle Paul wrote to the church at Galatia, Gentile church. And they decided to transition from just trusting God, believing the gospel. They decided to transition into keeping the law. He writes, "Oh, foolish Galatians, who bewitched you, before whose eyes Jesus Christ was publicly portrayed as crucified? This is the only thing I want to learn from you. Did you receive the Spirit by the works of the law or by hearing with faith? Are you so foolish? Having begun by the Spirit, are you now being perfected by the flesh? Did you suffer so many things for nothing, if indeed it was for nothing? So then, does he who provides you with the Spirit, the Holy Spirit, and works miracles among you, do it by the works of the law or by the hearing with faith? Just as Abraham believed God and it was counted him as righteousness, so know that those who are of faith, those are the sons of Abraham. And the Scriptures, foreseeing that God would justify the Gentiles by faith, proclaimed the gospel beforehand to Abraham, saying, all the nations will be blessed in you. So then, those who are of faith are blessed with Abraham the believer. For as many as are of the works of the law are under a curse. For it is written, quoting the text that we just read, cursed is everyone who does not abide by all the things written in the book of the law to do them. Now that no one is justified by the law of God, before God, is evident, for the righteous shall live by faith. He's pulling all these Old Testament principles together. The righteous shall live by faith. However, the law is not of faith. Rather, he who does them shall live by them. Christ redeemed us from the curse of the law, having become a curse for us. For it is written, cursed is everyone who hangs on a tree. In order that in Christ Jesus the blessing of Abraham might come to the Gentiles, so that we would receive the promise of the Spirit through faith. The God who said through Moses, there's a curse on everybody who hangs on a tree, is the same God who steps into creation, puts on skin as a man, lives a sinless life, and offers himself on a cross, dying, hanging on a tree. Took the curse he pronounced upon himself on behalf of all of us. That's the gospel. That's the good news.
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3: 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No one was able to give the comfort. I want you to know that God is the God of all comfort.
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0: religion misses what God really wants to do in a human life. What God is looking for is mercy. That is what is important. He's looking to pour His grace out. God is looking towards the human, the individual. And what religion is trying to do is to control and get yourself in a position to where you're happy that you're doing these things for God.
1: 2 Corinthians 3:12 tells us, since we have such hope, we use great boldness of speech. 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In a parent-child relationship, it's a wonderful thing to have an obedient, well-behaved child. But is that what causes the parents to love their children? Is it nothing more than a transactional relationship? I hope the answer to that is a resounding no. In his message today, Pastor Ron warns you against any attempt of your own to please God through religious practice. You can't please God in your own strength, but He still loves you. God desires a relationship with you, not a fulfillment of obligations. Now let's join Pastor Ron in the book of Luke chapter 6 for today's edition of Boldly Speaking.
0: Luke chapter 6. Now it happened on the second Sabbath after the first that He went through the grain fields, and His disciples plucked the heads of grain and ate them, rubbing them in their hands. Now some of the Pharisees said to them, "Why are you doing what is not lawful to do on the Sabbath?" But Jesus answered and said to them, "Have you not read this, what David did when he was hungry, he and those who were with him? And how he went into the house of and took the showbread, and he also gave some to those who were with him, which is not lawful for anyone but the priest to eat. And he said unto them, The Son of Man is the Lord of the Sabbath." Now it happened again on another Sabbath also that He entered the synagogue and He taught. And a man was there who had his right hand that was withered. And so the scribes and the Pharisees watched Him closely, whether He would heal on the Sabbath, that they might find accusation or fault against Him. But Jesus knew their thoughts and said to the man who had the withered hand, "Arise and stand here." And so he stood there. And Jesus said unto them, "I will ask you one thing. Is it lawful on the Sabbath to do good or to do evil, to save a life or to destroy?" And when He had looked around at all of them, He said to the man, "Stretch out your hand." And so he did so, and the man's hand was restored as whole as the other. But they, the Pharisees and the scribes, were filled with rage or madness and discussed with one another what they might do with Jesus. What's wrong with religion? No, that's not a shout out. I know what you were thinking. We'd be here for a long time. We got communion. We have things to do. But think about that. I know that we've been hitting that and Jesus has been stepping towards it. But what's wrong with religion? A lot of people are practicing religion all around the world, right? Billions of people are practicing religion. So what's wrong with religion? Well, we will see today that Jesus will point out what is wrong with religion. Now, I want to point out to you how God just does wonderful things as we work through the Bible. And it just happens that God brings this up. Look at the verse in your bulletin that we read today from Proverbs chapter 21, not 20, verse 3. It says, "To do righteous and justice is more acceptable to the Lord than what? Than sacrifice, i.e. religion." And what we're going to see is religion misses what God really wants to do in a human life. What God is looking for is mercy. That is what is important. He's looking to pour His grace out. God is looking towards the human, the individual. And what religion is trying to do is to control and get yourself in a position to where you're happy that you're doing these things for God. And yet, what is wrong with religion is that you miss what God is trying to do. Verse 1. Now it happened on the second Sabbath of the first. What? Listen, no one understands what Luke is talking about here. When you get to heaven, you're like, what was that second first thing? All the commentaries are, no one understands it. No one doesn't have a clue. It doesn't matter. What is important is the word Sabbath. Now, it would seem that Jesus went out of his way often to point out the errors in religion, and specifically Judaism. Now, it would seem, and from last chapter to this chapter, Jesus does a lot of work on the Sabbath. Have you noticed that? He does a lot of work on that. Well, again, he's kind of going out of his way to point out the failures of Judaism. Now, what is this Sabbath? Well, again, God created the heavens and the earth in 6 days. Remember that? I think I read that somewhere. It's over there in Genesis, in the beginning of the book. But it said on the sixth day, at the end of his creation, he created man. And then it says, and then he rested from all of his creation. So what was the seventh day? The seventh day was taking man into a time of rest with God. That's what it was for. Jesus will tell us the Sabbath was made for man, not man for the Sabbath. But at this point in history, it has been reversed. So what is the deal with the Sabbath and these religious leaders? And why does Jesus go out of his way to do things on the Sabbath? Again, Jesus wants to point out that God is about mercy, about the human being, and that God in the beginning created man for the time of rest with God. Now, as we will see, the religious leaders have, well, as only they can do, if God said do nothing on the Sabbath was good, if one rule is good, why not 30? They had over 30 definitions of what it meant to not work on the Sabbath. Now, I want you to go home today and find out those 30 in your Bible. Pastor, I won't be able to find them. Right. This is what God said. Listen, Israel, I created man on the sixth day. At the end of the sixth day, on the seventh day was a day of rest. I want you to do no work. Do you know what work means? It means that you go and do your job, labor. I want you to have a day of rest for your body. Your body can rest, but also that I would have a day of fellowship with you. Very simple, isn't it? But what do we do as human beings? We complicate what God had made very simple. Again, if one rule is good, why not 30? Well, what does work really mean? Now, I don't know about you, but I'm a simple man. How many simple people we have in the room? Thank you for being like me. I look at God's word and go, okay, he doesn't want me to do work. I get that. I'm not supposed to go out and plow, to cut down a tree, as a carpenter, to do finish work on the table I was doing the day before. I get that. Now, does God really want me not to save my limb that, you know, got injured that day, or my calf that fell in the ditch, or to help somebody out that's in need? No, you see, God made it simplistic because he knew what he was who he was working with. Now, the religious leaders at this time had set forth all of these rules. And by the way, if you think anything has changed, it is not. In Orthodox Israel today, they have all of these rules that they are still trying to abide by. But as man tries to do, find a loophole. There is a true case in the 1990s in an Orthodox village in Israel. An apartment complex caught fire on the Sabbath. And so they ran to the rabbi and said, Rabbi, what should we do? And for 30 minutes, they debated on whether or not they could call the fire department, because picking up the phone would create an electrical connection, which then was to light a fire, which was against the law. So at the end of the 30 minutes, 3 apartment complexes burned to the ground. Now, Jesus would look at that and go, you guys are stupid, in a loving only Jesus way that he could do that. I think sometimes what happens in religion is we take common sense and we put it over here. God created common sense for a reason. That is why in the proverb it says to do righteous and justice is more acceptable than religion, than the sacrifice. So that brings us to these two accounts today, where I believe that Jesus just loved to do stuff on the Sabbath. In fact, in the 3 Gospels, it's mentioned, Matthew, Mark, and Luke. In Matthew's account, it says, and his disciples were hungry. How about you? But I put myself in the scene, and I think as they're walking through the grain fields, Jesus is like, hey, are you guys hungry? Yeah, well, now that you mention it, I am a little hungry. Why don't you go? I mean, there's barley right there. There's some wheat. Just start plucking it off and eating it. Well, that takes us into verse 1. Now it happened on the second Sabbath that they went through the grain fields, and his disciples plucked the heads of grain and ate them and rubbing them in their hands. Now, the reason why Luke gives us such a description is that the religious leaders said that rubbing it in your hand was like you were cutting it or using a sickle to it or refining it. You were doing work. When in fact, all you're doing is taking the outer casing off of it so you could pop it in your mouth. Now, note with me as we see the religious leaders don't deny what they are doing is fine. In fact, from Deuteronomy 23, verse 25, let me read it to you. Actually, I'll back up into verse 24. The law says, when you come into your neighbor's vineyard, you may eat of your fill of grapes at your pleasure, but you shall not put it in any container. So the law said, listen, as you're traveling, again, there are no quickie marts, there's no Walmart, there's no store. And as you're traveling from one point to another and you didn't have enough food, you could actually eat from your neighbor's vineyard or, as we'll see, his grain field. But you couldn't then get a wagon and a barrel and fill it up. It was just enough for you to get going. The next verse, and when you come into your neighbor's standing grain, you may pluck the heads with your hand, but you shall not use a sickle on your neighbor's standing grain. And so the law was very clear. The law said, listen, you could get a bite to eat as you were going through, but you could not harvest it there. Well, so the religious leaders, notice verse 1. So as they're doing what the law had said in verse 1, verse 2 says, and some of the Pharisees, can't you imagine this? I think they just popped up in the middle of the grain field. Here we are to catch you doing bad stuff. Isn't that what people think that God is all about? Here I am, just waiting to catch you doing bad stuff. Well, these Pharisees said to them, why are you doing what is not lawful to do on the Sabbath? Now, I say this again to you. Where is that in the Bible? What they are doing, is it legally from the law wrong? Absolutely not. Now, the problem they had was the day in which they were doing it on. So apparently, you can't eat traveling on the Sabbath. And that's exactly what they taught. You couldn't do that. But we will see that Jesus challenges the religious thought of the day. Can I tell you, we need this challenging of the religious thought in our time. We need people challenged. We need people to prove their thesis or their idea or their religious bent by the Bible. Show me where that is in the Bible. We've got a lot of religion going on in churches today. A lot of rules going on, over 30 of them just on the Sabbath. And yet think about all of the people who just want to come to Jesus. Again, from Proverbs, to do righteous and justice is better than sacrifice. God is interested in the human being. He's not interested in man's rules. And I'm going to paraphrase. And Jesus even said, you are causing people to sin by having them follow man's rules rather than God's. Why do you transgress the law of the Lord, teaching men about the law of men? Again, God created the Sabbath for a reason. It is a day of rest. But it doesn't go beyond necessarily that. It is for God and us, as we are doing, to have a time of rest. Whatever that is, whatever day it is for you, to have that time of rest. And so, Jesus, verse 3, is going to answer them. And he answered and said, have you not read this? Now, I have a problem. I know what you're thinking. No doubt. I have a problem. It's called sarcasm. Anybody else suffer from this disease? I do. Jesus, I think, has this. He doesn't have a problem, but he uses sarcasm right here, because don't you think they have read the Old Testament? Of course. He says, have you not read this? What David did when he was hungry and those who were with him, and how they went into the house of God. They took and they ate the showbread and also gave some to those who were with him, which is not lawful for any but the priest to eat. He says, have you not read? They did read, but they did not understand. In fact, let me read to you from Matthew's account. Matthew says, he says, yet I say to you this, that in this place, one is greater than the temple. Again, Jesus was making a reference to the temple. They thought the temple was great. They thought the law of Moses was great. And what David had done, because David was king, he was great. But they missed the whole thing, and this is what Jesus says. But if you'd have known what this means, verse 7 in Matthew, I desire mercy and not sacrifice, you would not have condemned the guiltless. For the Son of Man is the Lord of the Sabbath. Going back now into Luke's account. And so Jesus points them back to the Bible. Please note with me, he doesn't argue with them. He simply just takes them to the Bible. The best thing that we can do with religion is take people back to the Bible. Don't argue their point. Just say, okay, show me where that's in the Bible. Because I'll show you what Jesus says from the Word of God. And he points to David again, David being the greatest in their eye. And he says how he went into the house of the Lord and ate the showbread. The reference to David's use of the holy bread was in 1 Samuel 21, verses 1 through 6. And here it is. It shows the first principle that we need to remember and that Jesus taught so very clearly. Human need is more important than religious ritual. Let me say that again. Human need is more important than religious ritual. This is exactly what happens to people who are steeped in tradition. They simply cannot accept this idea that God wants justice and righteousness above sacrifice. They think keeping rules is the most important thing. Samuel said that to Saul, did he not? Saul, God could care less about the lamb. He wants obedience in your life. He wants you to obey. Obedience is better than the blood of lambs or the blood of bulls. Again, religious people, they don't believe that God really wants mercy above sacrifice. And that God loves when others share his goodness, even on the Sabbath. God is looking for a broken and a contrite spirit. The word says, these, O God, you will not despise, from Psalm 51, 17. And yet the religious leaders were missing the fact that they were doing all of this, but their hearts were so far from God. Any application of the Sabbath law, which operates to the detriment of man, is out of harmony with God's purposes. They missed that. They thought the rule was important, but God says, but the man or the woman, that's what's important. And Jesus points that out, and he's going to show that to us in a minute. Note with me that Jesus had no problem with what his disciples were doing. And I might add, the disciples had no problem doing it because they were in the company of Jesus. Isn't that wonderful? How many of you have ever been made to feel bad from somebody that's religious that you're not doing what they're doing? And you know it's not biblical. And yet, the true comfort that Jesus gives is that when we are with him and we are fulfilling what he is calling us to do, we have absolutely no problem. In fact, they are comfortable in doing it. They're comfortable being with, notice verse 5, the Son of Man. You see, the Son of Man is also the Lord of the Sabbath. If Jesus created the Sabbath, which he did, then he is allowed to do whatever he wants to do on the Sabbath, let alone his followers on the Sabbath. Amen? He created it. He gets to do it. Again, they missed the part of mercy. Well, Luke just builds on this by taking us on another Sabbath, verse 6. It happened on another Sabbath that he entered the synagogue and he taught. And a man was there whose right hand was withered. Now we'll read the next verse and we'll come back. So the scribes and the Pharisees watched him closely, whether or not he would heal on the Sabbath, that they might find an accusation against him. So here we have the next Sabbath, and the religious leaders know that there is a man with a withered hand in the synagogue. Please note with me, I got to give kudos to the man who has a withered hand because at least he wanted to be in church. He didn't care what anybody else thought. Why? Because in this day, if you had some kind of infirmity, what did the religious leaders teach from the last couple of weeks? That it was somehow your fault and you have transgressed against the Lord and this is a judgment against you. Remember that? That's what they taught in this day. So this guy is coming into a church service knowing full well that everyone in the room believes this garbage that has been taught, that somehow this is my fault. Gosh, I hate religion, and so does Jesus. Guys, my heart breaks for anybody who has ever felt bad walking into any church that someone looked at them and, oh, look at their jeans or their hair or the spike or their tattoo or their nose piercing or whatever, and looked at them in a negative light and made them feel unwelcome in the house of God. How dare they ever do that? How dare they ever judge somebody like these religious leaders would have judged this man with a withered hand? You see, everybody walks into the house of God with some kind of issue. And it's the boldness to come to the house of God and to seek restoration and wholeness. And yet there are a bunch of sin sniffers of the Pharisees and the scribes who are still around today who make people feel, who make people feel uncomfortable because they are not wearing or saying or doing how they think Christianity should be done. How dare they do that? How dare there be a stumbling block for anybody coming into the room to seek wholeness and restoration and healing? How dare we do that to anyone? Because then we become like the Pharisees and the Sadducees of Jesus' day. Guys, we should always want what Jesus wants, which is a healing in somebody's life. You got a withered hand today? Jesus wants to make you whole.
1: 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We're going through the exciting New Testament book of Luke. 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
1: The Bible says to taste and see that the Lord is good. God invites us to experience reality with Him, not just to know facts about Him. Sometimes we forget who God is in His character. The Bible isn't just a book of theology. It's a letter by which the Almighty God reveals Himself to us so that we can know Him personally. Psalm 103 gives us a glimpse of the greatness of God and His character. Bless the Lord, O my soul, and forget not all His benefits, who forgives all your iniquities, who heals all your diseases, who redeems your life from destruction, who crowns you with loving kindness and tender mercies, who satisfies your mouth with good things, so that your youth is renewed like the eagles. The Lord executes righteousness and justice for all who are oppressed. He made known His ways to Moses and His acts to the children of Israel. The Lord is merciful and gracious, slow to anger and abounding in mercy. He will not always strive with us forever, nor will He keep His anger forever. He has not dealt with us according to our sins, nor punished us according to our iniquities. For as the heavens are high above the earth, so great is His mercy toward those who fear Him. As far as the east is from the west, so far has He removed our transgressions from us. As a father pities his children, so the Lord pities those who fear Him. For He knows our frame. He remembers that we are dust. By nature, God forgives and heals. He redeems people and crowns them with loving kindness. He satisfies people with good things and He renews their strength. God is righteous and just. He reveals Himself to us. He is gracious, slow to anger. Because God is good in His character, we can trust Him in all that He does. I challenge you today, worship God for how great He is, and then talk about His greatness to others.
0: 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For more information, search for us on social media at Truth Point Apologetics or visit our website, truthpointapologetics.org.

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1: There's probably a lot of us in here who feel like there are things that are against you. Maybe you don't have it written down. Maybe you do have it written down. And there's just something that's just, it's coming against you, your family, the church. And it's just, it's in your heart, and your heart is heavy.
2: 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We're so glad you're able to join us for today's verse-by-verse study through the book of 2 Kings. This message will be part of a study covering 2 Kings 18 through 20. 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

0: Spend some time in the Word.
1: Let me read to you from 2 Chronicles 32:21. Then the Lord sent an angel who cut down every mighty man of valor, leader, and captain in the camp of the king of Syria. So he returned, Sennacherib returned shamefaced to his own land. And when he had gone into the temple of his God, some of his own offspring struck him down with the sword there. A little bit of irony there, isn't it? He says, your God is puny and weak, and actually he's hired us to do his work against you. And the Lord says, puts a fear in his heart. He returns home and he goes to worship his God. And in the place of his God is where he is struck down. The Lord's like, you don't know how things work. But the Lord promised to deliver. And indeed, as Sennacherib returned home, his two sons assassinated him. Verses 8 through 14, the story's not over. Then the Rabshakeh returned and found the king of Assyria warring against Libna, for he heard that he had departed from Lachish, which is in the territory of Judah. And the king heard concerning Tirhakah, the king of Ethiopia. Look, he's come out to make war with you. So he again sent messengers to Hezekiah, saying, thus you shall speak to Hezekiah, king of Judah, saying, do not let your God in whom you trust deceive you, saying, Jerusalem shall not be given into the hand of the king of Assyria. Look, you've heard what the kings of Assyria have done to all the lands by utterly destroying them. And shall you be delivered? You know, what do you have against over the other gods, the other towns that have fallen? Skip down to verse 14. He lists all the other places that he's destroyed. And Hezekiah received the letter from the hand of the messengers and read it. And Hezekiah went up to the house of the Lord and spread it out before the Lord. Look, Lord, what they're saying about you. Do you see this? They're saying you're a puny God. Do you see what they're saying? They're saying that you can't deliver us, that you're no different than the gods of any other town, these idols, these false deities that don't deserve worship, that are falsehood. God, do you see what they're saying? Hezekiah is wanting the Lord to take up defense of his own name. And that is exactly what is going to take place. Has some people come against you? What do? Go take it to the Lord and lay the accusation out before him and say, here you go, Lord. I trust in you to handle this and to deal with this. You defend me, Lord. I remember Pastor Chuck saying many times that if the enemy can get you in the business of defending your name, you will do nothing for the rest of your life. And so the encouragement is, let the Lord defend you. You spread it out before the Lord and let him bring his defense and in his time for you. And so this is exactly what King Hezekiah was doing. We sang that song, Set My Heart on You, just a little bit ago. And one of the opening lines was, quiet the voice of doubt again. Do you think Hezekiah maybe was feeling a little bit of doubt? Do you think this was? I think that Hezekiah would have loved to have sung that song. The next line is, let your word be louder than my fear. Oh, he has three guys, the Rabshakeh, just the governor of the captain of the army, whatever he is. And he is just screaming in his ear. You can imagine the fear. Other cities of Judah have already fallen. And now they're in Jerusalem. Samaria has fallen. The northern tribes have fallen. He has every reason to be afraid. And so there are times in our own lives when things come down against us. And we have every human reason to be afraid. And that's when we come and we say, Lord, I'm going to set my heart on you. I'm going to trust in you with all my heart. Quiet doubt in my heart, Lord. Let your word be louder than my fear. That's a great line in the song, isn't it? Lord, may fear, it's there, but may your word be louder. May that be the dominant voice in my life and in the things that I am facing. And so he lays it out, says, look at what they're saying about

0: about you. So verses 15 through 19, Hezekiah prayed before the Lord and said, Lord God of Israel, the one who dwells between the cherubim, you are God, you alone. Of all the kingdoms of the earth, you have made heaven and earth. Incline your ear, O Lord, and hear. Open your eyes, O Lord, and see. And hear the words of Sennacherib, which he has sent to reproach the living God. Truly, Lord, the kings of Assyria have laid waste the nations and their lands, and have cast their gods into the fire. For they were not gods, but the work of men's hands, wood and stone. Therefore they destroyed them. Now therefore, O Lord, I pray, save us from his hand, that all the kingdoms of the earth may know that you are the Lord God, you alone. And so he prays, remembering his Lord and his God. It is good to rehearse, like Hezekiah, who you're praying to. When the fear is just screaming in your ears, it is good, just even if you don't feel it in your spirit, you don't feel the emotion, it's just to begin to declare the truth of who your God is. That he's in charge, that he's in control, that he's the only true God, that he is capable. In verse 20, God answers Hezekiah. Then Isaiah the son of Amoz sent to Hezekiah saying, thus says the Lord God of Israel, because you have prayed. Whoa. Why should I pray? Right there. Because you have prayed. Well, didn't the Lord already know? Yes, he knew. But the Lord wanted to be sought. The Lord wanted to be worshipped. The Lord wanted to be put in his rightful place in the heart and the mind of the leader of that nation. The Lord wants to be in that rightful place in the heart and the mind of you, Dad, the leader of that household, or Mom. He wants you to have that. He wants to hear that declaration from you. He wants to hear that from me. He wants us to pray. He says, because. And the Lord responds to prayer, and he wants us to pray, and he has encouraged us to pray. The Bible speaks of not having because we don't ask. May we not make that mistake, but may we press on. In verses 21 through 28, I'm going to leave you to read this. The Lord addresses Assyria and basically says, yeah, you say all that stuff, but do you know that I'm the creator and I made everything? I mean, what are you going to do? You're talking about how you licked up the water of this creek and you devoured this and you devoured that. But one thing you're forgetting, I made all of that. I am the one that is in control. Now, let's just pick up maybe at the end of verse 27. But I know your dwelling place, you're going out, you're coming in, and your rage against me, because your rage against me and your tumult have come to my ears. Therefore, I'll put my hook in your nose and my bridle in your lips, and I will turn you back by the way which you came. Which the Assyrians were known for putting rings through people's noses and then chaining them all together and carting them off to wherever they were going to go. And the Lord's like, I'm going to do to you what you've done to others. And so that is what takes place. Now, in verses 29 through 31, again, Assyria has been all over Judah. All right. They've been destroying the nations. I mean, these little cities and these little villages, they've eaten all the food. So even if they're going to have victory over the army, what are we going? How are we going to live? How are we going to eat? And so the Lord promises here. He says, this shall be a sign to you. You shall eat this year such as grows of itself, and in the second year what springs from the same. Also in the third year sow and reap. Plant vineyards and eat the fruit of them. And the remnant who have escaped of the house of Judah shall again take root downward and bear fruit upward. For out of Jerusalem shall go a remnant, and those who escape from Mount Zion. The zeal of the Lord of hosts will do this. God, the God of the armies of heaven, he's going to make certain that this happens. So I'm going to deliver you, and I'm going to continue to provide for you. This immediate threat's going to go away, but once that's gone away, I've got the next 3 years. I'm going to take care of you. I'm going to allow the ground to be so fruitful, and it's going to produce for you. Normally you would be in trouble, but I'm going to cause things to grow and to be bountiful. Look at verse 32 through 34. The Lord promises to defeat Assyria and defend Jerusalem. Therefore, thus says the Lord concerning the king of Assyria, he shall not come into the city, nor shoot an arrow there, nor come before it with shield, nor build a siege mound against it by the way that he came. But by the same he shall return. He shall not come into this city, says the Lord, for I will defend this city to save it for my own sake and for my servant David's sake. I'm going to do this. Nobody is going to stop. And here we come to the climax in verse 35 to 37. And it came to pass on a certain night that the angel of the Lord went out and killed in the camp of the Assyrians 185,000. And when the people arose early in the morning, there were corpses, all dead. So Sennacherib, king of Assyria, departed and went away and returned home and remained at Nineveh, where he got assassinated. Now it came to pass, as he was worshiping the temple of Nisroch, his god, that his sons, Dramalek and Sharezer, struck him down with the sword. They escaped in the land of Ararat. Then Esarhaddon, his son, reigned in his place. You know, here's the thing. You can't calculate those things. They're not part of the equation of life. Well, there's all this huge army that's out there. They've already destroyed all of these things. What are we going to do? Well, I think that we can count on the fact that 185,000 will just die tonight. I mean, you can't add that in. You can't, in one sense, you can imagine it, but you really can't imagine that. You can't imagine that he's going to be called home to be assassinated by his two sons. But the Lord said, he's not going to even shoot an arrow. That is exactly what took place. So Sennacherib goes back. He lives for a while. Eventually, he is put to death. It's some years later that happens. The Lord is patient. It doesn't always happen on our time schedule. But in Assyrian artifacts, there is reference to what we just read in the Bible. So there's two pieces. There's more than this, but there's two pieces I want to draw your attention to. One is known as Sennacherib's prism, and the other is a Lachish, is known as the Lachish relief, and it's kind of like wall art in his palace at Nineveh. So the first one is the prism, and this has writing on every face of it, and it gives the account of what he accomplished. And then the next slide shows you what they found in his temple in Nineveh. And this is a this is showing the people of Lachish coming and submitting and to King Sennacherib. But I want to read to you a portion of what Sennacherib wrote. So we just read the true portion, okay? But he wrote in an account as well. And it says, as for Hezekiah, the Judean, who did not submit to my yoke, I surrounded and conquered 46 of his strong-walled towns by leveling with battering rams and by bringing up siege engines. 200,150 people I brought away from them and counted as spoil. So, he leaves out some important pieces, though, doesn't he? He leaves out that in one night, the angel of the Lord went and struck down 185,000, the angel of the Lord. This is often, and I believe this is probably the case as well, this is a reference to the pre-incarnate Christ. Not just a angel, but the angel of the Lord that appears all through Scripture. And I find this so interesting. There's other times we could point to, but I want to just remind you, Ezekiel 38 and 39 talks about in the latter days that Israel is going to be surrounded. Can you put up the map? If you read Ezekiel 38 through 39, you'll see this. You'll find these nations. You have Libya and Ethiopia. Libya called Put. Ethiopia, Sheba and Dedan. You have Persia, Iran. You have Rosh, Magog, Meshach, Tubal, Gomer, Togarma. And these are the nations that Ezekiel says in the last days, after Israel's come back from being nearly put to death and been out of the land for a long time, that God's going to bring them back into the land. But once they're back into the land and they're dwelling safely, then these nations And you can go read it for yourself, but these nations are going to come and they're going to attack Israel. Israel is going to be surrounded again, not by just Assyria, by other nations. And what do we read? Oh, we find out the Lord is going to deliver them in the last days. Now, that's known as those portion of scripture is known as the Magog invasion. Good brothers and sisters have different opinions whether this is the same battle as the Battle of Armageddon, or whether this is something that is going to precede the Battle of Armageddon by 7 years. Others even say this is a, for those of you that really want to have your brain twisted, you know, not saying it's a twisted view, but just like, what are you talking about? At the end of Revelation, it talks about another battle with Gog. And so they'll put it even there. I tend to put this in that place before the Battle of Armageddon. So something that can happen at any time. I watched, and I think we all were watching very closely as Iran was beginning to fire all those missiles in. It's like, wow, could this be the beginning? And you know, if you read Ezekiel 38 and 39, it's an invasion that comes not by missiles, but it's people on the ground marching in. So it's going to come. We don't know when it's going to happen. But if you read those verses, it's a battle that's yet to come in history. But when it comes, the Lord's going to deliver them in the same spectacular fashion that he delivered them there. Now, you can also read in Zechariah chapter 12, chapter 14, of how at the end of the tribulation, there's going to be another crazy Assyrian-type person known as the Antichrist. And he's going to come and he's going to lay siege, the Battle of Armageddon. But it's the Battle of Armageddon is, that's one battle that happens up in one valley. But the entire nation is going to be under siege by the Antichrist and the nation of the worlds. And as you read there, Jerusalem is going to be surrounded again, ready to be destroyed. And the Lord is going to return and he's going to put his foot on the Mount of Olives and it's going to split in two and he's going to come and rescue them. Do you see the parallel? Angel of the Lord in one night, in an instant, took care of those that had come to destroy them. And this is going to repeat itself in Israel's history more than once. But the final great deliverance will take place at the end of the tribulation. I'm going to do some summarizing here in verse 20, chapter 20. And he makes it to the other side of this battle. And then he becomes sick. In verses 1 through 6, we see that he becomes sick. But the Lord promises that he's going to heal Hezekiah. He petitions the Lord. He seeks the Lord. And as a result, verse 6, and I will add to your days 15 years. I will deliver you and this city from the hand of the king of Assyria and will defend this city for my own sake and for the sake of my servant. So, he, you know, in this moment of crisis, he calls out and he finds out he's going to have 15 years added to his life. Now, people debate whether this was a mistake. Should have he just said, well, Lord, your will be done? Because in the next 15 years, something happens. Manasseh is born. But he did not have an heir to the throne. So Manasseh is going to be born. And Manasseh is like the worst king of Judah. He's going to worship Molech and all the rest. But Manasseh is going to return, is going to be captured, taken to Babylon, and he's going to repent, and he's actually going to come back in. So in the end, he is. But Manasseh has a godly son named Josiah. Josiah is good news. Josiah is a fulfillment of prophecy. I think it's kind of hard to look at this and to place a lot of blame here at the feet of Hezekiah. Certainly, we don't read it as a direct statement in Scripture, but I understand it. But here's something that I learned as I was studying for this study, is that Hezekiah, many believe that he spent the last 15 years of his life of having the Old Testament Scriptures copied and written down over and over again. And so in these last 15 years, he did that. The line of David continues on, and we do have a godly king. So, you know, it seems like the Lord blessed this. And so in verses 7 through 11, God says, I'll give you a sign so you know that you're going to recover. And basically what he tells them is pretty amazing. That, you know, verse 9, then Isaiah said, this is a sign you to you from the Lord. The Lord will do the thing which he has spoken. Shall the shadow go forward 10 degrees or backward 10 degrees? Hezekiah answered, it's an easy thing for the shadow to go forward 10 degrees. No, but let the shadow go backward 10 degrees. So Isaiah the prophet cried out to the Lord, and he brought the shadow 10 degrees backward, by which it had gone down on the sundial of Ahaz. And the sundial, maybe, just are steps that were strategically placed in the temple, and that he would have been able to see from his house. Hezekiah could have seen from his house to the temple of the Lord. So I'll give you the sign that you're going to get better. And so, you know, the sun begins to move and the shadow goes backwards, which would indicate, yeah, things are kind of, it's like, it'd be watching your clock go backwards, you know, and just watching it go in reverse. This is the sign that he gives. Well, how can that happen? How does he kill 185,000 in one night? You know, I mean, how does anything happen? It's God, and he has power. Now, verses 12 through 19, the Babylonians, who are not really a force to worry about right now, when they hear that he's sick and that he's rebelled against Assyria, they come to check on Hezekiah and to see how he is doing. You see that there in verse 12. And Hezekiah was attentive to them, verse 13, and showed them all of the house of the treasury. He showed him everything that he had. Verse 16, Isaiah said to Hezekiah, hear the word of the Lord. Behold, the days are coming when all that is in your house and what your fathers have accumulated into this day shall be carried to Babylon. Nothing shall be left, says the Lord. So he says, everything you just showed those guys, they're going to take. They were taking inventory of what they wanted to come and get. It's going to be a different king at a different time. But nonetheless, the Lord is saying, this is going to happen. In verse 18, and they shall take away some of your sons who will descend from you, and you will beget, and they shall be eunuchs in the palace of the king of Babylon. We think of, you know, Daniel and his friends. So Hezekiah said to Isaiah, the word of the Lord which you have spoken is good. For he said, will there not be peace and truth, at least in my days? Well, that's kind of a little selfish there. You know, it's like, well, so it's, I'm not going to be the one that has to deal with this invasion? No. Okay, whew, good. I was thinking it was going to be me. My kids? Oh, well. Can't win them all. All right. And so he just kind of has this kind of odd response to it. I mean, you understand he's glad he doesn't have to worry about this, but it seems like there could have been a moment to call upon the Lord again. And so we close there in verses 20 and 21 with Hezekiah's reign coming to an end. Now, the rest of the acts of Hezekiah, all his might and how he made a pool and a tunnel, we talked about that, brought water into the city, are they not written in the book of the Chronicles of the Kings of Judah? So Hezekiah rested with his fathers. Then Manasseh, his son, reigned in his place. So we're going to close here. But as I was thinking about, as I was praying, that there's probably a lot of us in here who feel like there are things that are against you. Maybe you don't have it written down. Maybe you do have it written down. And there's just something that's just, it's coming against you, your family, the church. And it's just, it's in your heart, and your heart is heavy.
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2: Emeralds, an evolutionary conundrum. This is Ken Ham on a mission to strengthen the global church with God's word. Geologists who start with millions of years have a hard time explaining how the right chemicals and unlikely conditions needed to form emeralds came together at just the right time. Well, that's because they ignore the Bible's history. The relatively rare ingredients needed to form emeralds are found in different types of rocks. They find each other as they're transported and mixed together by hot water, conditions only met during major earth movements and rising waters during mountain building. The flood of Noah's day provides the perfect conditions. Emeralds remind us of the truth of the history in God's Word.
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2: So let's get our Bibles out and open them up to Revelation chapter 8. And let's stand together for the reading of the Word. We're going to open by reading verses 2 through 5. We ended last week on verse 1. I know that's weird, but chapter divisions are not inspired. So Revelation chapter 8, verse 2, "Then I saw the seven angels who stand before God, and seven trumpets were given to them. And another angel came and stood at the altar with a golden censer, and he was given much incense to offer with the prayers of all the saints on the golden altar before the throne. And the smoke of the incense with the prayers of the saints rose before God from the hand of the angel. Then the angel took the censer and filled it with fire from the altar and threw it on the earth. And there were peals of thunder, rumblings, flashes of lightning, and an earthquake." Lord, as we continue to look at your word and how you have unveiled it, first revealing these things to John, and then John writing down what he saw, so that we might be blessed as those who read it. And Lord, I pray that we would experience and know what that blessing is, even as we read about these things that might be hard to understand, things that might seem harsh. May we still see and understand your grace and how it has been and will be working in this world. And so teach us in your word. We ask these things in Jesus' name. Amen. You know, sometimes we get to study the Bible and we get to consider all these things that are really practical to our lives, and we come to the scriptures and we're like, oh, this is something I need to make a change, or this is something I need to do better, or oh, this is something I need to implement into my life. You know, we get a lot of that sometimes. And then today it's just going to be end time stuff. You know, today it's just going to be a lot of information. So we get different kinds of studies at different kinds of times. You know, you might not walk out of here today saying, man, that message really had an impact upon my spiritual life. But I do hope, as we study Revelation, that every time you do study, you say, oh, that message, that revelation has built up all the more my estimation of how glorious and wonderful Jesus is. And we just see Revelation as being an incredible book where we see how glorified the Lord Jesus is. You know, when we study through, we go back to the Old Testament, we study through those historical books, we can observe the events as they are recorded, and we can understand for the most part what's going on. That history stuff, it's easy to read, it's easy to understand. You know, in the Old Testament, they have a battle. Guess what that is? It's actually a battle. It's like, what? This is figurative language. No, it's not. They went to war. You know, people are being killed and armies are being defeated. A battle is a battle. Words are spoken between people. Their meaning is clear. Events are generally self-explanatory. And when we study the Gospels, we see the same thing. You know, sometimes Jesus will throw a confusing parable at us because he wants us to think. But for the most part, we can draw a pretty decent conclusion from the Gospels. We can apply it to our lives. The epistles are a dream. The letters that are written, oh my goodness, they are a dream. They're just so practical. The application is just so easy to figure out. It's like low-hanging fruit. You go to the writings of Paul or Peter or James, you go through those, and You know, of course, there are a few exceptions, but the vast majority of the letters written to the early church in our New Testament, we can figure out what that means. You know, much of what Paul and James and Peter and others wrote, it's easy to understand. However, back in the Old Testament, there are times where things get a little weird. McNeely told me this week he's reading Ezekiel. There will be weird things, right? Now, when we aren't reading the historical books or the books about the law or the poetic and wisdom literature, we start to run into some problems. Like, what in the world is this prophetic language talking about? Daniel, Ezekiel, Isaiah, the prophets. Sometimes things just get a little weird, a little hard to figure out. Now, is this a real thing or is this a vision? You know, what's going on? And they give us images and ideas, and sometimes they give us a small-scale fulfillment. Here's a prophecy, here's a small-scale fulfillment, something local and contemporary, which brings shape to the prophecy. But then it still becomes obvious that these micro-fulfillments sometimes are just shadows of something greater that is intended to be fulfilled on a much grander scale in the future. Sometimes that contemporary fulfillment is like, you know, the balsa wood model that the architect makes before constructing the skyscraper. I spent the last 25 years doing this, observing, concluding, understanding, finding application, generally just kind of getting a good knowledge of what the scripture says. But here in the book of Revelation, it's not that easy. There's a ton of mystery in this book. And you know, I read through my old notes. You know, one of my favorite commentaries is me 12, 14 years ago. And then sometimes it's the most frustrating commentary because I'm like, oh, I can't believe I said that. Or, oh, did I really say that from a pulpit? Oh my goodness, what's wrong with me? Because we're still learning, we're still growing, we're still gaining a better understanding of the word. Where sometimes we realize, oh, I used to have such a solid grip on that doctrine, but I've learned more that maybe that grip isn't as strong as it once was, because not all the information I thought was present is actually present. There might be more mystery now than there was back then, or there might be more confirmation now where there was mystery then. And so we get into books like Revelation, and every single time, it's a new learning experience. There's complex imagery, much of which is tied to the Old Testament. Revelation's very much an Old Testament book. There are sometimes multiple paths to different potential interpretations. We'll look at something that happened, and then you'll do some reading, and you'll realize, oh, seven different people just told me seven different things on what this might mean. This is why there are so many diverse views on how the end times will play out, or how the end times already did play out, because a lot of people believe that. Because while some of us are looking forward to a fulfillment, you know, that's what we're doing. We're reading Revelation. We say there are things that are going to happen in the future. We're looking forward to a fulfillment. Many in the church are looking backwards to a fulfillment, saying these things have already happened. That puts us in two very different camps. And where do both of these extremely different interpretations come from? Well, they come from reading and attempting to interpret the book of Revelation. So needless to say, Revelation can be a challenge when we see how diverse our conclusions can become just from reading the same book. Now, a lot of people believe that they have this book figured out. You know, if someone comes to you and says, I got Revelation all figured out, here's my advice to you. Plug your ears, run away, make noises as you do. A lot of people have these events all lined up in a sequential manner. Oh, look at this perfect timeline. We got to be careful. Some folks write it off as being completely figurative and allegorical. Everything in here is just make-believe, figurative, allegorical stuff. Some folks say it's future. Some folks say it's past. And some say that these are physical, literal things that we will see come to pass. And personally, from my studies, it's safe to say for me that these events are not historical. Now, there might have been micro-fulfillment experiences that happened that say this is like what might happen on a grander scale in the future. I understand how many look at the destruction of the temple at AD 70 as being a fulfillment, and that there were other events that happened, even the defiling of the temple, even though that happened at like 167 BC, the timing's kind of off on that. But I keep going back to something Jesus said about that time of great tribulation. I brought this verse up several times. I'm going to keep bringing it up. Here's what he said in Matthew 24, verse 21. For then there will be great tribulation, such as has not been from the beginning of the world until now, no, and never will be. Jesus is saying, it's going to be bad. It's going to be so bad. Well, how bad is it? Has anything this bad ever happened before? Nope. Is anything this bad happening in the world right now? Nope. Will anything this bad ever happen again? Excluding this thing, no. It will be the greatest, worst thing ever. So there have been greater tribulations in the world than the destruction of the temple in 70 AD. Because the destruction of the temple in 70 AD and the Romans coming in and squashing the rebellion of the Jews, that's what a lot of people say is the fulfillment of Revelation. But then I look at that and say, you know what? There have been greater tribulations than Romans squashing Jewish rebellion in the first century. What Jesus describes has not happened. So when I see Jesus and John talking about a great tribulation, I am looking forward. I'm not looking back. I believe they are futuristic, but much of what we read fits every rule for these passages, you know, being allegorical. There's a lot of allegory here. However, the nature of the book indicates strongly that these are events which will literally come to pass in our world. So we have real events, but we have kind of allegorical explanations of what those events might look like. Now, most people teach this book by simply repeating their denomination stand. Oh, I'm teaching Revelation. What does my denomination say about Revelation? And basically, they just say, this is what my denomination teaches. They trust the conclusions of their scholars. They repeat those conclusions and they call it good. You know, in Calvary Chapel, in our family, in our camp, a lot of guys will just listen to, well, what did Chuck Smith, our founder, say? What did some influential teachers like David Guzik or Joe Foch say? And then they'll just repeat what they said, and everyone will go home happy. It's like, this is our camp stand in Revelation, so we just repeat what they say. And, you know, I can't do that. I've never been able to be like one of those camp doctrine repeaters. Instead of getting a nice, clean, cut-and-dried presentation of Revelation, here's what you get. You're blessed. You get a confusing, half-blinded, stumbling journey through the apocalypse with lots of I-don't-knows. That's what I have to offer. And for some reason, a lot of you come back. Now, my commitment to Revelation is the same as with the other books of the Bible. I try to study it without prejudice and to interpret it as best I can without giving much credence to speculation. Speculation's dangerous. It's fun, but dangerous. I won't look for current geopolitical scenarios and plug them into the words of this book. I'm not going to do that. I'm not going to study Revelation with a newspaper in one hand. We'll draw conclusions where we can draw conclusions, and we'll wonder where we are left to wonder. And you know, it's okay to wonder. It's okay for there to be mystery in the Bible. It's okay for us to have shadows to work with now that in the future we can plug into real events. And we can look back in amazement and say, wow, I see how it all fits now. In the beginning of this letter, a voice speaks to John, Revelation 1, verse 11. That voice says, write what you see. It didn't say write what you understand. John, just, you're going to see some weird stuff, John. Just write it. Yeah, but Lord, I have some questions. Nope. No questions. Just write what you see. And John obeyed those words. John didn't write what he thought. John didn't, you know, commentate or speculate upon the visions that were given to him. John didn't even attempt to interpret the things that he was seeing. John just did what Jesus told him to do. And I believe he saw with his own eyes, and he was at just as much of a loss of understanding as we are. It's like, oh, if we could only talk to John, I bet he would understand this stuff. No, we probably understand it better than he did. You know, John's just like, yeah, it was crazy. I saw this stuff. I wrote it down. I did what Jesus told me to do. It was amazing. He wasn't commanded to interpret the visions or understand them. He was just commanded to see them and write them down. And this gives me peace, especially now as we move into the trumpet and the bowl judgments. You know, Revelation 21 tells us that all things will be made new. That's a glorious promise. I think we need to hold on to that future part as we go through the journey of destruction. We can't forget all things will be made new as we go through these dark times. But to make something which at one time was something else into a new thing, generally something destructive first has to happen. You know, as you come up Fifth Street from Charlottesville, if you've been doing that for years, you've been looking over at that large brick building on the right. It was once like, you know, Virginia Electric owned it or something, and then Christian Aid owned it, and then they moved, and I don't know what it was. Then it was maybe empty. I don't know, but there it was, that big building. It was just there for years. It's been there the whole time I've lived here. I've lived here 25 years. You know, I exit on 5th Street coming up from 64, and there at the stoplight, there it is. And then one day, this week, I drove up, and I looked up, and I'm like, it's gone. That building, I think it was there yesterday. And now that whole thing is just gone. It's such a weird thing to say, to see. You know, my brain told me I had taken a wrong turn. Chad, you're not on the right exit, obviously. Look around you. It doesn't look the same. You know, you're not at the right place. Why is it gone? Because somebody is going to build something new. You know, what do you think happens to those plastic bottles you recycle? Or what do you think happens to scrap metal or paper? It's like, let's clean this piece of paper up and reuse it. Let's wash off all this stuff and we'll have a good clean piece of paper. Let's take these bottles and let's wash them out real good and send them back and put water in them again. That is not what happens. They don't polish them, relabel them, or repaint them. Yes, it will be made new, but before that, it's going to be destroyed. I think our God is into recycling. Probably it would be more accurate to say that our God is into refinement. That's a little bit of a different form of recycling. He's into the refinement process. For him, it's the process of making things right. For him, it's justice, the process of dealing with everything that needs to be purged out and refined. And that process is going to mean that this earth is going to suffer. And the folks who remain on this earth, whose hearts are so hardened, they've had every opportunity in the world, they've even seen miracles, knowing that they are, thousands of people in the tribulation apparently are going to be saved. You know, because they came out of the tribulation, you know, and they're pleading for justice. And they've seen all this happen, and those who remain, people with hearts irrevocably hardened, are going to suffer. In chapter 6, during the sixth seal, people of the earth will acknowledge God. They will fear him and recognize that these events are the manifestation of his wrath. Many will reject him all the way to their death, but they still are able to recognize that this is definitely a God thing. People will recognize this is a God thing. God is real, and they still will have their hearts hardened against him. In the following chapter, 144,000 people from the 12 tribes of Israel will come to faith in Jesus, and they will be given a purpose, and they will be protected. Oh, who are the 144,000? You know, well, God says they're from the tribes of Israel. Well, we don't know where 10 of those tribes are. Well, I'll bet God does. Have you ever heard of the attribute omniscience? It means God knows everything. We've lost the 10 tribes. God knows where they are. I'm still holding out for Norway. You know, I'm like, I want to be one of them. But also many others will come to faith, a great multitude that no one could number. They will see the wrath of God and they will give their lives to him. And they will come out of the great tribulation in robes of white, standing before the throne. And they will be calling out for justice, waving palm branches. And why would they do that? It's anticipation of the millennial reign, because in the millennial reign, God, Jesus, will come and tabernacle with us. It'll be this extended Feast of Tabernacles. And so they're waving palm branches because they're anticipating that event. In contrast to that, the trumpets will reveal a people who respond to the obvious display of God's wrath, not with repentance, but even obstinate rejection. No, these people respond to God's wrath upon the earth with a new resolve towards idolatry and wickedness. So we see concerning this time of tribulation that early on they acknowledge God and later on they don't. And as the judgments upon the earth get more and more drastic, the humans who remain are more and more hardened in their resolve to reject Jesus. So let's look at Revelation 8, verse 2, beginning of verse 2. We're going to read some of this again. Then I saw the seven angels who stand before God, and the seven trumpets were given to them. And another angel came and stood at the altar with a golden censer, and he was given much incense to offer with the prayers of all the saints and the golden altar before the throne. And the smoke of the incense with the prayers of the saints rose before God from the hand of the angel. Then the angel took the censer and filled it with fire from the altar and threw it on the earth. And there were peals of thunder, rumblings, flashes of lightning, and an earthquake. Now the seven angels who had the seven trumpets prepared to blow them. Now remember, there is a multitude of angels which have already been seen. You know, we look at different accounts in the Old Testament when they would gather together in the heavens. You look at Psalm 82 when they would gather the divine counsel of God to bring judgment upon wicked and rebellious angels. We just see the number of angels that are in heaven. It's a great multitude. It's beyond counting. And then we see here too, there's a multitude of angels which have already been seen. There are the four beast-like creatures around the throne. There are 24 elders. And we've already confirmed these are people, these elders. These are not supernatural, angelic, Elohim beings. These are people. And there are a multitude of martyred saints under the altar. And we've seen several different scenes taking place in the heavenly throne. And every vision does not mention every element that has been presented in the heavenly place. Now, quick sidebar. Oh, my goodness. Lee Brainerd came and spoke here last month. And he had written this book. Maybe you don't know who he is. I don't care. So he wrote this book, though, on recent pre-trib findings from the church fathers, because we're always told they invented the rapture in 1830. Some Scottish preacher named Darby invented it. And what I always say is that's gaslighting, because that's not true. There are all kinds of writings in the first century into the third century where the language of being caught up or being removed, or the language of pre-tribulation, that exists. And the book is great because it really documents it. If you're into cool, heady stuff like that, let me know. I have a few copies of it. But, he came up and shared with us, about the early rapture language present in the early writings of the early church fathers. And then he closed. He said, I just want to share one of my favorite verses that kind of supports the pre-tribulation removal or catching up, or the Greek word harpazo, or the Latin-derived word rapture of the church comes from. Some people get triggered when they hear rapture. And then the rapture of the church. The rapture's not in the Bible. Well, it was in the Latin Vulgate, which is raptura, which is where we get the word rapture. But it is in the Bible. So we're harpazo, which means caught up.
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3: Welcome to another edition of Brad Huddleston's TechWise. 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
4: You might remember the news scaring us with headlines such as Elon Musk joins hundreds calling for a six-month pause on artificial intelligence development in an open letter. Soon after, the fear was compounded when the godfather of AI, Geoffrey Hinton, resigned from Google to speak openly about the dangers of AI and said that a part of him now regrets his life's work. To be fair, Hinton is also trying to solve the dangers. He's been promoting an analog approach to computing with AI, which he says is safer than the digital method. Hinton is well-intentioned, but Wired magazine summed up the pitfalls of such an approach. The chances seem slim that the big tech companies racing to smarten up their chatbots will embrace this techno-veganism approach to AI. Competition is intense, and the rewards for producing the most powerful bots are astronomical. It would be unwise to ignore the real dangers coming upon the earth. At the same time, Christians have a wonderful antidote. Isaiah 41:10 says, "Fear not, for I am with you. Be not dismayed, for I am your God. I will strengthen you. Yes, I will help you."
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2: Well, good afternoon. Welcome to Bridge Bible Talk. We are live here in the studio. 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I want to welcome you watching online on Facebook and YouTube. Post your questions so we can answer those as well. 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

0: And we've been in this society which has been, they've received a lot of money to kind of go along with a narrative about LGBT or abortion or whatever it might be. And when you speak up against it, you're basically, you know, hit hard or targeted. And she just, that's a very big explosion in the legal world. So she's actually going to be coming. We're going to get her. She's going to actually share her story at our gala coming up in November on the 20th for our pro-life ministry. You know, so bridgewomencenter.com, you can get information about that. But she's going to be part of the, she's going to be speaking along with Bill Spadia. Very excited about that. It raises some resources to help women. Mm-hmm. We've seen 2,000 women keep their babies through the ministry of this Bridge Women's Center that we've started back in the middle of COVID. And
1: yeah.
0: Free ultrasounds for women. And listen, that's the secret. It's like if they see the baby, you don't have to tell them anything. They make the decision to keep that baby when they hear that heartbeat and see that baby in the womb.
1: Yeah.
0: It's pretty powerful.
1: And the gala is open to the public?
0: Yes, it's open. Absolutely. Anyone supportive? It's really raising resources to continue this, to expand it, help women, not just the babies, but help the women through this process.
1: So go to bridgewomenscenter.com. That is where you can find more information about the gala November 20th. Love to see you there. 888-712-7434. That's the number to call in with your Bible questions. 888-712-7434. Real quickly before we go to this call, Pastor Lloyd, yesterday we had a call about somebody called in about if a mom protected their child from, let's say, death, you know, that would she go to heaven, even though they're not Christians, would God allow her into heaven? And I want to just make it clear that that's not the gospel. If the woman is not saved, even though she protected a child, it doesn't give her entrance into heaven.
0: If we got to heaven by good works, it would be a whole different thing.
1: Yeah.
0: Jesus came for nothing then. You know, let's just all be good people.
1: Right.
0: But the fact is, none of us can be good enough. You know, we have to acknowledge our sin so that he can cover us.
1: Mm-hmm.
0: And all the way through the scriptures, it's this idea of even approaching a holy God. After Adam and Eve sinned, they needed a sacrifice of a lamb to cover themselves.
1: Mm-hmm.
0: Cain, you know, and Abel needed a sacrifice. And all the way through scriptures, Noah and Abraham, all of them. And it all led to the perfect sacrifice. So this is the gospel. It's come. There's no more need for you to sacrifice.
1: Mm-hmm.
0: It's what Jesus has done for you. But you have to acknowledge your sin.
1: Yeah.
0: And so no matter what good works you do, however that is, that would not make the difference. Now, in a moment of rescuing a child, could someone, you know, pray to receive the Lord or, Lord, help me, I'm going down, and she ends up dying as a result? I think the Lord is merciful. You know, that's why the power of the gospel is so important.
1: Mm-hmm.
0: Let people know, you know, look, I never want to give people a hope that they can keep living how they want to live and in their final diamond moments. So, hey, Jesus, by the way, you know, I'm just going to cover that base, you know, Buddha there, or Jesus there, whoever there can rescue me.
1: Yeah.
0: No, it's really a heart change that would make the difference.
1: Amen. All right. Just want to clear that up. 888-712-7434. We're going to go to the phones, talk to Bobby. Bobby, thanks for holding. What's your question?
2: Yeah, how you doing, guys?
1: Good.
2: 52, verse 12, where it says, I do not permit a woman to teach. I know there's some online women teaching ministries on the radio. I think you have one as well. My question is that not teaching men because it's on the radio?
1: All right, Pastor Lloyd.
0: Well, otherwise, then you'd kind of silence the voices of all women everywhere. You know, there's women that love to listen to these women's programs, and if a man listens to it, it's not like he's under her authority. And that's the idea of the Timothy passage. It's exercising authority in a way as an elder, as a teacher. Teaching, you know, in a radio program or in some online setting in which, you know, listen, I've heard a number of women share their various views online, and I'm not under their authority. That's a whole different thing. I mean, some people take this to a degree where it becomes ridiculous. When we've had women that have come up and given announcements, I remember a guy storming out of the church because there's the women up in the pulpit. And I'm like, okay, we got to realize what the main point of it is. Recognize it's not just, you know, somebody randomly speaking. I mean, what do you do in a case where at a conference, you know, women will come up and share something as well. You're free to get up and leave. But if they were in authority and now to be a part of that congregation, you'd have to acknowledge that. That's a different subject.
1: Mm-hmm. Yeah. Does that clear it up for you, Bobby?
2: Yeah. The reason why I asked

0: says, in 12 it says, and I do not permit a woman to teach or have authority. It doesn't say and, so that's why I was questioning that, because it says it's either or.
1: Right.
2: Well, teaching in a congregation would be, in a sense, you know, having authority. Teaching on the radio, in which many women, you know, doing, raising their children at home, listening on the radio, would love a perspective of a woman's, you know, walk and her view, and there's a unique thing there. So, I would definitely make the distinction between the authoritative aspect of it. Otherwise, it would be kind of weird, like, you know, if someone was sharing something they had out of a scripture, you know, a lady was sharing with me and they said, oh, I'm sorry, I can't receive you teaching me right now. It would go a little too far.
1: Yeah. All right.
0: Okay. All right, thank you.
1: All right, appreciate you're welcome. It. Good question, Bobby. This is Bridge Bible Talk, 888-712-7434, 888-712-7434. Any Bible question that you have, give us a call, 888-712-7434. Thomas, Brick, New Jersey. Hi, Thomas, what's your question?
3: Hello, pastors. Before I actually ask my question, in commemoration of the heroism of the people on board that flight from Dubai to Tel Aviv, I actually, as a flight simulator, emulated that flight. So I set my flight, same aircraft, it's a Boeing 737-800. I set it to go from Dubai to Tel Aviv, but then I diverted about 250 nautical miles away to Tupac. And I just did it, you know, to commemorate the heroism of those people. But my question actually is, can you give me an update on how that pilot's doing, the one that got stabbed?
2: I think I saw an interview recently. Yeah. He's doing well.
1: Mm-hmm.
2: And, you know, very lucid, very, very thankful for the heroism of people that rescued him. He's counted as a hero. He's been already in front of a few different people. You know, at least he's still in the hospital bed. He was injured pretty bad, but he's doing quite well, it looks like.
1: Mm-hmm.
3: Great, thank you. I just wanted to hear that. Okay,
1: all right. Did you have a
3: of heroism?
1: Yeah. Mm-hmm. Did you have any other question, Thomas?
3: No.
1: Okay.
3: I just wanted to let you know I
1: Great.
3: Did the flight. It was successful.
1: All right.
2: Yeah. Awesome. Thank you, Thomas.
1: 888-712-7434. This is Bridge Bible Talk. Robert Baltadano, Pastor Lloyd Pulley. We're here to answer Bible questions. Call us, 888-712-7434. We're going to go to Jim. Jim, you're on the air.
4: Yes, brothers. Thank you for your show. My question is, they always say, once saved, always saved.
1: Mm-hmm.
4: But in the end of Revelations 22:19, could you explain that to me? Because it says, if you add unto or take away from this book, your name will be blotted out of the Lamb's Book of Life.
1: Mm-hmm. All right.
2: Well, I think it's a great lesson that, you know, we don't want to, I mean, if whatever we're trusting in salvation is based upon God's revelation, you know, we would not have anything to trust if he hadn't revealed his son to us, his plan and what he's doing, that he is Lord and that he is also risen from the dead. So when you come to the end of Revelation, of course, there's a lot of testimony to those people in that tribulation period and the 144,000 bringing forth the word, all of the judgments that are there, pretty powerful. I mean, it's when you think about those judgments, it's one of those things where you go, wow, that God was actually merciful in allowing those judgments to give people a space to repent, and there are many that will. But there are also those that will twist his words and twist what's going on and twist. It's kind of like even today when you have people, you know, you have Christian churches that are twisting the scriptures to accommodate the culture. Many people growing up in a gospel that has been tainted, they're not getting the real gospel. So this isn't really a matter of somebody losing their salvation. I think somebody who really believes in God is going to love him and love his word and will come with a sense of awe and wonder. I can't imagine someone who has, quote-unquote, trusted Jesus' salvation and then kind of undermines the whole foundation of what they believe by whittling away at God's word. So I think the two would go hand in hand. I wouldn't see a problem here. I mean, I was never... I think sometimes people can say, you know, if you misinterpret a verse, then you've lost your salvation. No, I don't see that there. I see that as someone who is literally taking away and putting in. It's actually what's accused of the Bible over years. Somebody put stuff in, somebody took stuff out. How do we know we have the real Bible? And it causes a real concern for people. The truth is that no one would be clever enough to change the Bible, and then how would they fix all the other thousands of manuscripts in all the different countries? It would be impossible to do that. Mm-hmm. There are people that are comedians that can make fun of it, but they don't know what they're talking about. Does that help, Jim?
4: Yes, sir, it sure does. You put it in the right time frame for me, and your show is a real blessing. Thank you. Mm-hmm.
2: Well, thank you so much, Jim. God bless you.
1: All right. We're going back to the phones in Massachusetts. Joe, you're on the air.
5: Hello.
1: Hi.
5: Hello, Pastor Lloyd. How's it going?
2: Doing well.
5: Okay, so I was calling about Revelation as well, and I was reading it. I read it for the first time yesterday, and I noticed how different the God portrayed in Revelation is to the God that was revealed to Paul and to the Jesus of the Gospels. How much more vengeful, how strange he was. He shows up in the form of this strange lamb, but he's opening up these seals. It's completely different than all the rest of the New Testament. So I was wondering if you could address why that might be. I also wanted to address something that you said in your to the previous caller. You said that these manuscripts would be the same. That is not would have to be different. Many of these manuscripts are different, and we're discovering more and more of these manuscripts every day. So,
2: okay, that's a good way. I'm glad you asked that second. I'll answer the second one first, and we'll come back to the other one. Yes, the fact is the thousands of manuscripts that we do have many differences, many copyist errors, many this or that. And you would think, well, with all those errors, and someone might even say, there's like 100,000 errors in those 20,000 copies. Well, that's true, but if you understand they're not all the same errors, and some of them are counted, you know, like if there's a bunch of versions that have a copyist error that came from it, it's easily trackable what is not fitting. Just in the same way, if I had 1,000 people copy something that I put up on the board, write this down, and they copied it, and then I collected those 1,000 papers, there'd be lots of mistakes on it. But the reconstruction of the original from all those copies would be 99.9% accurate, because people don't make the same mistakes. So you can trust God has. And this is one thing true about any ancient document. The more manuscripts you have, the more veracity of getting back to the original. We can know that we've got closer to the original. If you have less copies, you have less confidence. So those more copies with more mistakes, yes, in them, and more differences, that doesn't matter, because you compare them all and you're going to come. It's called it's actually a science, textual criticism. People stake their life on this. So that's that. Now, coming back to Jesus as appearing to be different, well, he is the Lamb of God, which takes away the sin of the world. And so now John has been communicated to, you know, the churches, or his angels giving these things to the churches, which are meant to be signs and symbols, you know. So we have Jesus coming with a sword out of his mouth, you know, and he's judging the world. You have a whole different animal, you know, it looks to us. But you're talking about the lion and the lamb. You know, he came as a lamb, but he is the lion of the tribe of Judah. And, you know, he came in meekness so he could pay our penalty for sin. He was silent as a lamb led to the slaughter. But with God's amazing patience, which is far beyond any of our patience would ever be. I mean, think about that, Robert. I mean, how patient God is. Mm-hmm. To endure so many years of hostility and deception and all of this, giving people space to repent. But the time will come when it's all going to come down to the wrath of God, that someone has rejected the only shelter from that wrath. Now they're going to have to face it. So I don't have a problem with Jesus coming with vengeance, because that's what the Bible says. Vengeance is mine. I will repay. He didn't give vengeance when he was on the cross, because he said, Father, forgive them. He came to forgive. Now, with the space to repent, vengeance is coming, and that's going to not, I would not want to be, look, we need to warn people about hell. We get away from that. we started making Christianity like, hey, well, come to Jesus. He'll make you feel a lot better. That's not the answer. The answer is we need to escape the judgment that will come from a holy God. And God has been so patient with us to give us opportunity and space to repent and believe that Jesus is our Savior.
1: And that's the contrast with the humility of Christ riding on a donkey versus coming back on a white horse.
2: Yes. I mean, that's the contrast. Exactly. Mm-hmm. He came as a suffering servant to atone, to pay the sins. But then the rest of Isaiah, you know, he is coming in strength and establishes kingdom. And people who resist him will be put out of the way.
1: Mm-hmm. Yeah. Is that cleared up for you, Joe?
5: That's definitely cleared up. I want to thank you both for taking my question seriously. I appreciate you all, and I appreciate your faith. It is strange to me that there is so much focus to me on one book from a guy that's at least 100 years after Jesus that never met him. And the rest of the Bible says something completely different. But I appreciate you, and thank you so much.
1: All right.
2: Okay. Not quite that it was 100 years later, because I mean, one thing that John never does in any of his writings is talk about the destruction of the temple, which happened in 70 AD. So we believe that at least a lot of his writings had to be before 70 AD. If the book of Revelation was a little bit older in the island of Patmos, he still was an eyewitness of the Lord Jesus and would have been, you know, John the Apostle would have known all of these things. But anyway, thanks, Joe. It's good. You know, look, people are asking some good questions.
1: Absolutely. 888-712-7434. That's 888-712-7434. Back to the phones. Lee in New York. Hi, Lee.
6: Hi, how's it going?
1: Good.
6: My question is, if a weak Christian is not caught up in the rapture, what do they do in order to still get into heaven?
1: Weak Christian.
2: Well, you know, look, there are many weak in faith, strong in faith. Of course, Jesus said if you just have faith as a mustard seed, you can move a mountain. But the idea is unbelief is different than weak faith. You know, unbelief is different than a weak Christian that is struggling to trust and learn how to trust. Unbelief is a mindset against God, and I'm going to do my own thing, and I don't need to trust in God. That unbelief is I don't believe any of this. Weak faith is faith in the making. Faith in the making is faith, you know, whether it's weak or strong. So I think that if a person has trusted the Lord Jesus Christ, the Lord knows their heart. I mean, there are many make believers, I guess you could call them. They pretend, and when the church is really strong and popular, there's a lot more pretenders. When, you know, the church is persecuted, there's a lot less persecutors who are, you know, make believers, because they know that if they're going to profess Christ, it might cost their life. So I think that, you know, if someone does not get raptured, then they did not really believe in the Lord. And even after that, though there will be a great delusion, there'll be many opportunities, I think, for people to respond. It'll be a horrible time to go through. And I wouldn't bank on it, like, hey, if I miss the rapture, I can always just not take the mark. I don't think it'll be as easy as that. I think the people that never heard will probably have the best opportunity to hear. But then again, that's just my opinion, and I don't know. I just hold on to that loosely. So I hope that helps, Lee. And Robert, you have any thoughts on that?
1: I mean, it be Christian. I mean, we're not perfect. And I think we got to be careful, because we're saying that we're going to get to a place of perfection before we get raptured, and I think that's not going to happen.
2: Yeah, in fact, a true believer is always much more conscious of their failures. A false believer thinks they're the cat's meow. Yeah. They've got all that they need, and I'm fine. And so if that's what you mean by self-proclaimed Christian, like, in other words, they're going by the name of Christ, but they're really making their own stuff up. And I ran into those when I was in college. Mm-hmm. I mean, I had struggled with alcohol. I had struggled with, you know, other things that before I became a Christian. And when I became a Christian, I'm on fire for the Lord. I'm hungry for God. And I would meet Christians that I got frostbite next to them. They had a cigar in one hand and they're drinking another, and a girl on one arm. And it was like, hey, it's cool. Yeah, we're Christians. But, you know, they were living just like everybody else. And that stumbled me. And I had to get away from that. I had to get around real Christians that really believed that the Bible was real and it was precious to them. Mm-hmm. Now, granted, someone can grow up in the church and they can get a little cold, That's where the seven churches of Revelation come in. The Lord is actually rebuking every one of those churches and calling them to repent. And if they don't, their lampstand would be removed. That would be their witness will be removed. I can tell you those make-believers there, if they were believers and they're weak, they had no real light coming from them. That's a different subject because the Lord still will honor the gospel if they believed in their hearts.
1: Does that help you, Lee?
6: Yes, it does. Thank you very much.
1: All right.
2: You bet.
1: You're welcome. Thanks again for the question. Let's go to Jennifer in Alabama. Thanks for holding, Jennifer. How can we help you?
7: Hello, how are you?
1: Good.
7: Okay, I have a sibling that's in the hospital, and he is gay. And right now, in his state of mind, he is very confused, and they're giving him a 50-50 chance at this point. And I know that he has not. I believe in my heart, 99.9% sure. I'll give him that 1% doubt. But he even went to one of them churches that believe that it doesn't matter if you're gay or not. And so my question is, if someone talked to him and he asked for forgiveness in the state that he's in now, if, you know, we explained, and if there was just, would he be forgiven?
2: Well, Jennifer, I want to give you some good encouragement there. Absolutely. I mean, I don't size people up on all whatever their sin might be. I see people made in the image of God, precious in his sight. He sent his son to die for the worst of the worst of the worst. And it doesn't matter what a person has done. And he might be a very good person except for that sin, but that means nothing, whether good or bad. He has the same access point to all of us. And now would be the time for him, you know, to, if he's got 50-50 chance, you know, I wouldn't want to take a chance on he's trusting a version of the gospel that is not true, that it's all about him. It's not. You know, we all come to the Lord, whether, I mean, look at the list in 1 Corinthians. I don't know if you have that list handy, but, you know, such were some of you, Paul describes. You know, you were thieves, you were liars, you were adulterers, you were homosexual, you were, and yet, you were washed. So there was many people that have come out of many of these states of sin to salvation. So I want to encourage you, take advantage of the opportunity, affirm your love to him, that, you know, he can be assured if he doesn't get through this, whatever it is, that the Lord will receive him as he trusts in not himself and not his goodness and not in how he's decided he should be, but rather, Lord, what do you want from me? So I'll pray the Lord give you wisdom on that, Jennifer.
7: Okay, but I'm still on the question. If he's confused the way he is now and he asks for forgiveness, would that be effective?
2: I can tell you that, yes, I can tell you that many people, like when they first repent, there's a process of things that they come to acknowledge they're wrong. I mean, I didn't think anything wrong was wrong with, you know, getting a little drunk, you know, like everybody else when I became a Christian. And then the Lord kind of rooted that out of me. So if I died right after I became a Christian and I'm having a drink with my friends, I still would have been the Lord's. So, yes, I believe that if he truly is repentant and asking the Lord, even if he doesn't fully understand his identity, you know, in this regard, I would just point to Jesus at this point. It's not, there's not a matter of trying to win him culturally. It's really winning his soul to believe that Jesus died for his sins. And, you know, if he's not willing to confess a particular sin that he kind of knows I probably should, the Lord will look at his heart. He knows. But, you know, I wouldn't give people a false sense of security if they want to hold on to their identity when the Lord is saying, no, I'll exchange my identity for yours if you're willing. I would want that.
7: Okay. I understand, and I thank you for your time. I appreciate you, and thank you.
2: You bet.
1: It's 1 Corinthians 6:11.
2: Yeah.
1: The passage you're talking about.
2: Yeah, I mean, that's a great promise. I mean, the Corinthians were, I mean, to be Corinthianized back in those days, it was to be all kinds of, I mean, from temple prostitutes to all manner of indulgences of the flesh. We all were there in some way or another, and thank God, you know, that he sent his son, he loved us, he loved me, He knew me. You know, I had no idea what I was doing. I'm so thankful for the salvation I found in Christ, and I want others to know that too.
1: All right. We got about a couple minutes before break. Let's answer a social media question. Alexandria from Atlanta, Georgia. Thank you for sending this to us. She's watching us here on YouTube. The question is it okay for someone to pray over you in tongues without a translation? This happened to me at my church, and I didn't understand anything that she was saying. So is that biblical for someone to pray over you in tongues without interpretation?
2: Well, we've actually had to correct a few people in our church that were zealous in praying for someone. They would go off in the tongue, and then that person would leave confused they were praying with, because just what happened. And we would tell the person that spoke in that way, look, you know, if the Lord has given you the gift of tongues, great. Pray silently if that's the case, unless you know there's an interpreter. If there's an interpreter, then the interpreter should interpret that. Otherwise, keep it to yourself. Very plainly says this, 1 Corinthians chapter 14, and there's a place to do that. So unless there's an interpretation, unless you know there's an interpretation, it should be between you and God. So I would say to somebody doing that to not do that. And if they said, well, God told me to, then I'd say, well, then maybe this isn't the place he wants you to be, because, you know, I've seen people get scared away by these excesses that people feel God is telling them. But it's plainly, if you feel God's telling you to do something, but the word of God says don't, you know, what are you going to do?
1: Yeah, that's what Paul was actually talking about, right? The
2: exactly.
1: Use of the gifts.
2: Exactly. There are people that abuse them all the time, mm-hmm. and they've never been corrected. Maybe they don't know 1 Corinthians 14. I mean, the very plain how it's used. I believe in the gifts of the Spirit. There are some who believe the gifts of the Spirit have ceased when the Bible came. I don't agree with that. But we can have a friendly debate about that. I mean, we were just with a number mm-hmm. of people that hold that view and still enjoy their fellowship, and we're not going to try to prove them wrong. And they're, you know, the end of the day is we all agree whatever's done in church should be done according to what the Scripture said.
1: Yeah, those are called secondary issues, correct?
2: Exactly.
1: Yeah. All right, Alexandria, I hope that answered your question. This is Bridge Bible Talk. We are coming up to our break. For those of you on hold, don't hang up. We'll take your question after our break. But this is Bridge Bible Talk. If you have a Bible question or any question on the Christian faith, call us 888-712-7434, 888-712-7434. Our email address is answers@bbtlive.org. Submit your question that way if you'd like. But we're going to take a three-minute break, so don't tune us out. We'll be back, 888-712-7434.
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10: When my kids were little, they always got these crazy toys for their birthday that had a million pieces. 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The same goes for the Christian life. The Christian's instructions for a godly life are in the Bible. That's why I love the acronym BIBLE, Basic Instructions Before Leaving Earth. If we're going to walk through this life in the light of Jesus, we must study His Word. It is what the Lord uses to make us more like Him. Jesus said in John 17:17, "Sanctify them in truth. Your word is truth." 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

0: 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Now, once again, here's your host, Robert Baltadonna.
1: And we're back live in the studio, Bridge Bible Talk, 888-712-7434. That's the number to call in with your Bible questions, 888-712-7434. We're going to go right back to the phones. Jody in Kentucky. Hi, Jody. You're on the air.
2: Hello. How are you all doing today?
1: Doing well.
2: I just want to let you know how much I enjoy the show. I won't take a whole lot of your time because I know you've got a bunch of callers. I've been reading my one-year Bible that I got last fall, actually, from Bridging the Gap, and really love it. Thank you for that. It's a great resource.
1: Great.
2: One question on that, do you think you would be doing that again this year, as I'd like to get some for some family members? But my main reason for calling, right now I'm in Jeremiah, and I had finished Isaiah and really struggle with it. It's my first time through the Bible. And I wanted to know if you could recommend a complimentary, I guess, study along to kind of help me with Isaiah and Jeremiah.
1: Like a commentary?
2: Sure, yes. And to help explain it a little better.
1: Mm-hmm.
3: Well, there are some great resources you can get for free online. And in fact, you know, Blue Letter Bible mm-hmm. is one that you could actually get some good resources for. It's got some good commentaries. And I'd recommend for someone just new to this, too, is David Gutzik. Mm-hmm. He's got a really good full-on Bible commentary, and he gives you a lot of background information and explanatory things. It's not, if you want to dig real deep, you know, there's other ways you can get into somebody that just does a whole, you know, study on commentary on Jeremiah and Isaiah. What ones would I like to read different ones every time I'm going through, so I don't get stuck on one man's view of it. So I would start there with Blue Letter Bible. You'll probably have a lot of different pastors and scholars that will speak on it. And
1: Enduring Word.
3: Word commentary David Gutzik would be good. That's where I would start.
1: Yeah.
3: That'll give you the basic at least answer. And honestly, there's free apps online too that give you some basic commentaries for free. I know the systems like Logos and others are they're kind of expensive.
1: Yeah, they're subscription.
3: On their subscription type of things. So, but I'd start there.
1: Mm-hmm.
3: And if you still have some questions after you get that, give us a call back. We should probably have something on our website that can be a starter library for people.
1: Does that help, Jody?
2: Sure. And David Guzik, could you spell his name for me?
1: Yeah, it's Guzik, and it's enduringword.com. That's the website. Yeah.
2: Okay.
1: And he's got the whole Bible. Yeah. And you had another question about the start of the year, the Bible challenge or reading?
2: I have the New King James Version, the one-year Bible. I got it last fall from Bridging the Gap.
3: Mm-hmm. Yep.
2: And I just wanted to know if that's something you'd be offering again this fall.
3: Yes, we usually do offer that in the fall. And, in fact, I just talked to the gentleman that helps us put all that together. And we are actually going to do something different this time. We're going to actually offer two opportunities. You can do a chronological Bible, which is kind of nice, where you're reading through the Old Testament and then parts where the Psalms come in or Proverbs come in, or you know something else comes in that timeline, it all reads in a chronological order, and we're giving people an option. They can do that, or they can do the regular through the Bible.
1: Yeah. So you want to keep an eye on the bridgegap.org website.
2: Yeah, that sounds really nice. I listen on Radio by Grace, and I really enjoy that a lot of times. One of the pastors on there the other day was talking about David in Samuel, and then they were, here this psalm, that's what was going on right here. And, yeah, that'd be really nice.
3: Exactly.
2: I look forward to that, the chronological,
3: Yep. All right. You got it.
1: All right, Jody, God bless you. Thanks again for your call.
2: God bless you all. Thank you.
1: All right. Take care. All right. We're going to go back to the phones. Doug in the Bronx, New York. How are you, Doug? Doug, are you still there? I think we might have lost Doug. All right, we're going to come back to you, Doug. Let's go to Camille in New Jersey. Camille, are you there?
4: Yes.
1: All right.
4: Hi.
1: Hi. What's your question?
4: We're studying Hebrews.
1: Okay.
4: In our women's study, and we came across Hebrews 1:2, where it said that, you know, he made the world. It's a plural. Does that mean there's aliens in other worlds?
3: No, that's a good question, actually. You know, in the New King James, the word is actually ages, aeons. He made the ages. So it's not so much different planets. So when he says world in that sense, just like God so loved the world that he gave his only begotten son, he doesn't love the planet. He's loving the people in it. So there are different ages, you know, through... He's appointed him heir over all things through whom he made the ages. And in every age, the age before the flood was a different age. And they had essentially one thing to do, to obey their conscience. And they didn't. They defiled their conscience. After that, there became, you know, one rule is essentially you can eat animals now, but you can't kill people. And then by the time Moses came, you know, now they had the Ten Commandments, and this was the standard. So I think he's referring more to the ages, and that's what the word actually means. But and people that we read this would kind of put it in the same category, for God so loved the world. It's not thinking that the planet itself.
1: All right, Camille?
4: Okay, thank you very much. That's
1: You're welcome. All right.
3: Good question.
1: And to her point, Pastor, because, I mean, there are some people that believe that there are aliens, but the Bible doesn't talk about this. This is something that is more out there in the media.
3: Yeah, I think it's meant to set us up for a future deception, to be sure, because just like people were deceived back in the day of leprechauns and fairies and were, you know, taken captive by these things, I think similarly, all these abduction stories, I think this is satanic spiritual activity, not actual, you know, civilizations that have come to communicate with us. You know, I do believe in aliens out there because angels are outside this world. They're extraterrestrial, and demons are as well. So if you're going to deal with extraterrestrials, you better make sure that you're not dealing with demonic extraterrestrials, that those that want to deceive you, because there are plenty of those. But that's why you need to get back to the Bible so you can test all the spirits, all these extraterrestrials, if you will. Mm-hmm. But they're not extraterrestrial in the sense of another alien civilization and a planet coming here. The closest, it would take, from my understanding, even if you travel close to the speed of light, it would take 10,000 years from the nearest system where there might be a planet that has life.
1: Mm-hmm.
3: There's not a whole lot of those. The rare Earth is incredibly rare just because you have billions and billions of stars, the odds of there being a planet like Earth balanced so precariously that its own existence should have never happened unless God designed it. The odds of another one being out there are, you know, infinitesimally small.
1: Yeah, what's the documentary you always recommend? Alien Intrusion?
3: Well, that just explains that what people are saying, that they've been abducted.
1: Oh, I see.
3: It gives an understanding that they've had a spiritual experience, and when they come to Christ, they all of a sudden those things stop.
1: Mm-hmm.
3: All that torment stops. All that confusion stops, because that's what Satan does. He wants to hold people in bondage.
1: Mm-hmm.
3: And when the space age came, that's when we changed from worried about fairies and leprechauns and little things like that to, you know, aliens coming.
1: Yeah. All right. 888-712-7434. This is Bridge Bible Talk. If you have a Bible question or a question on the Christian faith, call us, 888-712-7434. We're going to go back to the Bronx. Doug, are you there?
2: Yes, sorry, I was put on mute.
1: No worries. How can we help you?
2: Yes, I was listening on the 2 o'clock teaching.
1: Mm-hmm.
2: I listen Bridge Gap Daily.
3: Okay, great.
2: I was on the 2 o'clock teaching, and I heard something that I remember that I need clarity on. You was telling us the time when we have to flee from the city and stuff like that. But I remember a verse that I need to understand more fully. It was talking about 3 instances it would be more difficult. For instance, the female who's giving birth,
5: don't make your flight be in the winter or on the Sabbath day.
3: Right.
5: I might understand the female with the child is more, I mean, awkward and stuff like that. I might understand the winter is snowy and it's more difficult. But why not make your flight on the Sabbath day? That part I didn't get fully.
3: Okay. Very good question, Doug. You know, when you're reading Matthew particularly, it was written primarily to the Jewish people. And in this Avalet discourse that Jesus is giving here, which is also in Luke, there's some slight differences because Luke is more generated toward, you know, the destruction of Jerusalem, what would happen under the Romans and all of that, and don't go back into your house, but flee when you see the army surrounding Jerusalem. And that had its temporary fulfillment. Some people think Matthew also was that, but the truth is Matthew's looking quite a bit farther ahead. He's looking forward to at the abomination of desolation spoken by Daniel the prophet, which is a specific thing that will come in that last empire after the Romans, the Persians, the Greeks, or after Babylon, then the Persians and the Greeks, then Rome. Then there's going to come another kingdom that will be more powerful than any of them, but it'll be fragile and it's going to be toward the end. So when they see this, that is the Jewish people alive, when they see the abomination of desolation, this person that will go into the temple and proclaim himself to be God, which is very clearly the Antichrist, then they should get out of Dodge. They followed the wrong guy. They picked the Antichrist. They believed he was their Messiah. He's deceived them. And now they realize they've been tricked. There's going to be an amazing revival. They'll look upon Jesus whom they pierced. They'll be saved. 144,000 of them will be anointed. So they're told to get out, but pray it's not on the Sabbath. Why? Because the Sabbath is not so much for the church. It was really a covenant God made everlasting with the nation Israel. The Sabbath day has its fulfillment for the Gentile in Christ because we enter into his rest. But at the same time, you know, there is something to be said about a Christian honoring physically a Sabbath kind of principle. Your body is not your new body yet. One day you'll get your new body. It'll never get tired. While we still are in these bodies, it's not unwise to have one day in seven. Paul says whatever day that is, whether it's you know, this day or that day, whatever day you choose, you know, that's between you and God because your real rest spiritually is already fulfilled in Jesus' death on the cross. So I believe this is not referring to necessarily Christians who are in the tribulation because I don't believe Christians will be in the Great Tribulation. That Great Tribulation, such as never been before, this is going to be the final time of Jacob's trouble, the final preparation for Israel to come back from their wanderings away from Jesus as Messiah and believe in him. So does that help?
1: I think we lost him.
3: Oh.
1: Yeah. So if you don't call back.
3: Maybe he figured he'd just listen and then hang up. So
1: yeah. Well, if you have a follow-up question, call us back. 888-712-7434. Back to the phones. Lee in South Carolina. Hi, Lee.
6: Hey, how you doing?
1: Doing well. How can we help you?
6: I got a question. In the book of Genesis, the story of Jacob, when he leaves his father-in-law with his two wives and his servants and all his things of his household, it says that Rachel, his wife, stole some his father-in-law's religious icons. I believe his name is Laban.
3: Mm-hmm.
6: And she hid him, and she left with him. And his father-in-law chased him down and demanded to search all his tents and all his possessions to find out what happened to him. And Rachel, I think at the time, she put in that camel chest or something and she sat on it and said she couldn't get up because she was after the manner of women at the time. And I believe that's all it says about that. And I was wondering if anybody could expound on that. I mean, is there a lesson to be learned from that? Because I'm not sure if the Bible says anything on that afterwards.
1: Okay, absolutely.
3: Well, it does say when Jacob tried to get them, and of course she hid, that he couldn't find them and he was upset and they parted company. You do have a future time in which Jacob puts away all the idols. You know, look, it's not unusual even among Christians today that they we're warned, even as Christians, little children, guard yourself from idols. Now, we might not have little figurines that we're worshiping to, but we have other things that we trust, other things that are our go-to when we're stressed, our go-to when we need help, or when go-to when whatever it is, instead of going to the Lord, we have something intermediate to that. And so I would not be surprised that we can make this comparison. Obviously, Jacob was not really walking that closely with the Lord. He had some encounters with God. His family was caught up in the culture like everybody else. And Rachel thought those idols would be very handy on their trip, you know, have some protection. So she took them, stole them. We're not told if she was punished later on or whatever, but we do know that Jacob had kind of a come to God moment in Genesis 20:35. So a few chapters after, as he says in verse 2, he said to his household, to all who were with him, put away the foreign gods that are among you, purify yourselves, change your garments, then let's arise and go up to Bethel, and there I'll make an altar there to God, who has answered me in the day of my distress. And so they gave to Jacob all the foreign gods which were in their hands, and the earrings which were in their ears, and Jacob hid them under the terebinth tree, which was by Shechem. In other words, he buried them, and then they went back up to Bethel to kind of get renewed with God. So it's kind of a good picture for Christians, too. You know, have we let idols kind of capture our heart? Let's put them away. I want to seek the Lord. I want His Word to be real in my life. I want that to be my go-to point when I'm really in need and be encouraged by Him. So does that help, Lee?
6: Oh yes, that helps a lot. I mean, I wasn't looking at the spiritual side of it.
3: Yeah, you know, I mean, she did take idols. They were physical idols in those days, and there are people that have physical idols as well today. But most of the time for Christians, it's more spiritual, you know, alternatives to trusting God. And as Jacob put them away, the real idols, whatever they were, didn't even value their gold or whatever they're made of. He got rid of them. And always a good move.
1: All right, Lee, thanks again for your question. 888-712-7434. We have a question from YouTube, Jim, watching us live on YouTube. Jim, and your question is, just want to know, through God's eyes, is it okay for me to work at a Lutheran church?
3: Well, if you're doing work there cleaning or whatever it might be, I don't know whatever that is, I have no problem with that. It's a job, you know. And Lutherans, there are Lutherans that are very biblical. They've got a good foundation. There are other parts of the Lutheran church that have gone a little more liberal. So it all depends. And if they've got a, you know, flag outside that is flying another flag than the Christian flag or the American flag, then you might want to take a pause of being a part of that. But again, we'd have to go out of the world. If you only drink milk from a Christian cow, you know, so to speak, funnily, humorously, that is. Yeah, I don't think we have to worry about that.
1: Yeah,
3: I work for secular organizations. Yeah. My boss could cuss up anybody, you know, so I didn't see that as a problem. I'm a Christian in the world. I expect to live in this world, and people are going to be that way, and I want to just shine my light wherever you are. So shine your light wherever you go.
1: Yeah. Do you remember that claymation, David and Goliath? Remember the little...
3: I remember that.
1: That was a Lutheran church that put it out.
3: Yeah, they did a great job. Lutheran has a strong history. Mm-hmm. You go back to Martin Luther. I mean, seriously... Strong history, biblical. We got Bibles preserved because of them. But as any denomination, and will probably happen to Calvary Chapel, though we're not a denomination, eventually you're going to see a lot of compromise come in, and you will be tested. So there are some really good, solid Lutheran churches, and there's some that have basically given over to the culture.
1: Mm-hmm.
3: And the Lord will sort that out. It's His business, not ours.
1: Yep. All right, Jim, I hope that answered your question. Thanks for your question there on YouTube. 888-712-7434. That's 888-712-7434. Before we go to the phones, I know we got about 4 minutes left, Pastor Lloyd. Let's answer an email question from Vic regarding Islam. And he says, given the spread of Islam in the world, both in religions and politics, is it possible the Antichrist will be Islamic and the one world religion be Islam? What do you think?
3: Well, it seems like there's two big forces that are taking captive of the world. One is Islam. They are definitely spreading. And it is a political ideology. And I feel for many Muslims that are trapped by this ideology because there's not a freedom. You are, you know, you are under this slavery, so to speak. You've got to certain act away, look away, you know, got to do everything. Otherwise, you can be in trouble. And there's not a sense of real freedom. The gospel comes to everyone, and you're free to believe or not. And there's no threat of death if you don't believe. So that's a strong one. But there's another one, the progressivism. Progressivism is like everything about this elite culture. There, it seems like these two things are going to bring chaos. Progressivism is going to bring chaos because people are confused on their gender. They're going to fight to the death about what they believe. They're going to kill people like Charlie Kirk who don't agree with them. So it's a very dangerous thing there. And I believe those two things are going to come to a head. Right now, each of them are using each other. Islam is using the progressives are using Islam to bring, you know, they're both attacking Christianity. They're attacking the Bible. They're attacking reality and truth. And so I think it's all a part of that. Now, will the Antichrist be one or the other? Some have made the Antichrist Islamic. It seems like in their minds he has to be Islamic, but not necessarily. This could be the battle against Israel, which we're seeing now. We're going to be there in a few weeks, actually, with a group. But that battle is going to be, you know, one day in that tribulation period or just before it or after, there's going to be a huge war, the war of Gog and Magog. All those nations that are around that literally are largely Islamic are going to attack, but they're going to be completely obliterated. I believe that could be when the Antichrist then takes control, where now that division is gone. This one is all speculation, though, because I don't know.
1: Yeah,
3: I don't know how it's going to work out. So we don't really know for sure. I guess I had just cut to the chase and said that.
1: Yeah, I mean, I think he's going to be very charismatic because he's going to bring in that unity of false peace.
3: Listen, it's right now. It's Saul Alinsky's thing. You know, you kill a few people, you blow up a few buildings, you break some windows, and you'll create a need for people for security. So they'll cry to the government, help us, save us, help us, save us. And the government will come in and then take control. So who started that ruckus to begin with? Could it have been an arm of the government to get more control? This is the world we live in. People are very distrusting of these types of things. So I think, look, we have the gospel of light for salvation. I don't know how we're going to fix this world, and I don't think we're going to be able to. Only the Prince of Peace can do that. In the meantime, we can bring that light of the gospel to as many people as we can.
1: Amen. Well, 30 seconds. What is the gospel, Pastor Lloyd?
3: You know, the gospel is you acknowledge you're broken, so you got to be honest with yourself. The conviction of the Spirit is helpful in that. When you finally see you're broken, you realize Jesus died for me, and he loved me, and he made it possible that I could have a relationship with God and be saved and be brought into eternity and not face the judgment of God. Because there's only two ways. Everyone's going to meet God. How do you want to meet him? Do you want to meet him as judge? Do you want to meet him as Savior? Believe in the Lord Jesus Christ, you can meet him as Savior and enter into the kingdom, and that's where we want you to be.
1: All right. Thanks, Pastor Lloyd, and thank you all for tuning in to Bridge Bible Talk. Sorry we couldn't get to all your calls. We'll be back again live next week. But thanks for tuning in. Tell your friends about Bridge Bible Talk. 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
8: Today's wisdom for women is Proverbs 24, verses 28 through 29. Do not testify spitefully against innocent neighbors. Don't lie about them, and don't say, "Now I can pay them back for all their meanness to me. I'll get even." In this proverb, God himself is letting us know two things that he hates: lying and being spiteful towards someone. Both are mean. Both are destructive. Lying. God hates it. You shall not give false testimony against your neighbor is one of God's top 10 commandments. That shows how important this is to him. It was God's plan to have an entire nation live with this principle. Just imagine what life would be like if just Christians, God's people, decided to wholeheartedly obey this. Just imagine, Winston Churchill commented, by swallowing evil words unsaid, no one has ever harmed his stomach. The next issue is spitefulness. Again, God is extremely clear about his will in this. As stated in Romans 12, vengeance is mine. I will repay, saith the Lord. Do not repay anyone evil for evil. And so, I'd like to challenge you, and myself included, for the next 7 days, will you commit with me to be more careful than you've ever been in what you say about others? Do you remember the Disney movie Bambi? Thumper's mother gave some good advice to her little rabbit son. She said, Thumper, if you can't say nothing nice, don't say nothing at all. This is Debbie Bryson praying that the practical wisdom of God's word will make you wise.

0: WLMP-LP, Fredericksburg.
1: Welcome to The Word Made Plain with Senior Pastor Tony Clark of Calvary Chapel Newport News in Virginia. Currently, Pastor Tony is teaching a study in the book of 1 John. 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
2: Remember I mentioned earlier, they felt that they didn't sin. They said, oh, yeah, it's not me sinning, it's my body. And this body, I don't have any control of this body. This body just, it's just my body that's sinning. It's not me that's sinning. John says, if we say that we have no sin, the truth is not in us. So many people say, well, I have not sinned. What I'm doing is not a sin. There are no absolutes. What may be sin to you is not sin to me. You said this is wrong. I don't think it's wrong. There are no absolutes. Truth is relative. What's true for you may not be true for me. What you call sin, I don't think anything wrong with it. We see this all the time. And so when they do things that the Bible says is sin, they say, I'm not sin. It's not sin to me. See, it's not a matter of what we feel or what we think, but what does God say about it? That's what it comes down to. It is sin to God. Then you have people who say, well, it's not a sin. It's a disease. What the Bible called drunkenness, the world calls alcoholism. And say it's a disease. I've always been marveled by that. And I said, well, if it's a disease, then give me the medicine to cure it. Can I go to the pharmacy and say, give me the

What do you get? What's the medicine for if it's a disease? It's been redefined. What God calls sin, man redefines it as a disease. God calls it drunkenness, they call it alcoholism. What the Bible calls homosexuality, the world calls it my significant other. My alternative lifestyle. I said, wow. To be honest with you, the Bible, you know, I'm just being nice with the homosexuality. The Bible called it sodomy. You really want to just be truthful about it. And, you know, that's such a taboo subject today. Adam, you know, I just tell you what the Bible says. I'm not going to get caught up in the fear of man that brings a snare. I'm not going to get caught up in a trap and not tell you what the word says for the fear of man. No, I'm going to tell you what the word says. It says, you know, and people can, and what the world tries to do is try to redefine it. Give it a different meaning, soften it up a little bit. What the Bible calls adultery or stealing or any other sin, the world redefines it as something else, something less. So John says, if anyone says that they have not sinned, the truth is not in them. It's not in them. Simple as that. Look at verses 9 and 10. If we confess our sins, he is faithful and just to forgive us of our sins and to cleanse us from all unrighteousness. If we say that we have not sinned, we make him a liar, and his word is not in us. Now, John says, if we confess our sin, instead of denying it or redefining it, he, Jesus, is faithful and just to forgive us of our sin and to cleanse us from all unrighteousness. God wants to cleanse us of our sin for the purpose of setting us free from the bondage our sin puts us in. John 8:36, Jesus says, whom the Son sets free is free indeed. Confession sets us free from the grip that sin wants to have in our lives. See, when we confess to God, what the word confess in the Greek is a word that means to agree with. We are agreeing with God that that particular action that we're doing, we're agreeing with him that it is sin. That's what it means to confess. We are agreeing with the Lord that it is sin. And what we're doing when we do that is we're agreeing with him, and then the blood of Jesus Christ will cleanse us and set us free from the bondage sin wants to have in our lives. Sin wants to grip us and put us in bondage. But when we confess, what happens is that sets us free, that cleanses us, that frees us, that sets us free, that it keeps us, keeps sin from putting its grip on us and keeping us in bondage and holding us down. And then the blood of Jesus Christ will cleanse us from all of our sin. Confession to God is good, and it keeps us in the light where Jesus is and where his blood can constantly cleanse us. That's why I try to keep short accounts with God. When I sin, confess. Sin, confess. Sin, confess. So I can constantly be cleansed and be cleansed and be cleansed. Keep short accounts. It's not that I sin, then I wait all day. Later on at night. Okay, Lord, you know I sinned early this morning, you know. Can you cleanse me? No, I right there. Boop, boop, boop, boop. Confess. Boop, boop. And so the blood of Jesus can cleanse us from all our sins. Keep short accounts with God. Short accounts. So the blood of Jesus Christ can constantly cleanse us from sin. Now, he continues on in chapter 2. He says in verses 1 and 2, my little children, these things I write to you so that you may not sin. If anyone sins, we have an advocate with the Father, Jesus Christ, the righteous. And he himself is the propitiation for our sins, and not for ours only, but also for the whole world. Now, John is saying, I'm writing these things to you that you will not sin. But realizing the weakness of our flesh, he says, but if anyone sins, we have an advocate with the Father, Jesus Christ, the righteous. Now, the word advocate speaks of a defense attorney. In other words, when we sin, we have not, you know, we're not like automatically kicked out of God's family. Jesus pleads our case before the Father.

0: Saying, yes, Father, you know, that Tony, yeah, he is a bonehead. He keeps sinning, but I paid the price for his sin on the cross, and my blood is cleansing him from all unrighteousness, even as we speak now, Father. That's what's happening. You know why this is important? You know why this is important? Because Revelation 12:10 says that Satan is the accuser of the brethren, that he accuses us before God day and night. See, he is before the Father. There's Tony again. That's your boy. See, look at your boy. That's your boy. Holler at your boy. That's your boy right there. And Jesus comes. Father, I know. Yeah, he is. You know, but my blood, I died for that. And my blood is cleansing him from all. See, that's what's happening. Like a courtroom situation. God being the judge, Satan the accuser, the prosecutor, accusing us. And Jesus is right there on our behalf as a defense attorney. And this is so key, and I'm so thankful that he is there. Now, Jesus isn't in heaven making excuses for our sin. He's not doing that. He is showing the Father that payment has been made. And the payment was the blood of Jesus, his blood he shed to pay the price for that particular sin. Now look at verses 3 through 11. It says, now by this we know that we know him if we keep his commandments. He who says, I know him and does not keep his commandments is a liar, and the truth is not in him. But whoever keeps his word, truly the love of God is perfected in him. By this we know that we are in him. He who says he abides in him ought himself also to walk just as he walked. Brethren, I write no new commandment to you, but an old commandment which you have had from the beginning. The old commandment is the word which you heard from the beginning. Again, a new commandment I write to you, which thing is true in him and in you, because the darkness is passing away and the true light is already shining. He who says he is in the light and hates his brother is in darkness until now. He who loves his brother abides in the light, and there is no cause for stumbling in him. But he who hates his brother is in darkness and walks in darkness and does not know where he is going, because the darkness has blinded his eyes. Now, in these verses, John tells us that the way that we show that we really know, gnosko, the Greek word, know, which means to know intimately, the way that we can know intimately Jesus is through our obedience to his commandments, or obedience to his word. John tells us in verse 5 that as we obey the word of God, God's love is being perfected in us. Because John 14:15 says, if you love me, keep my commandments. So obedience is the way we show that the love of God is being perfected, matured in us. It's through our obedience. He says that he who says he is in Christ ought to walk as he walked. So how do you know how Jesus walked? Well, you got to read about him in the word. We walk as he walked. So our obedience shows our true love. A lot of people, oh, I love the Lord. And they just is disobedient to the Lord as whatever. No, we show our love through our obedience. That's how we show the love. Now, verses 7 and 8 are not contradicting themselves. John is saying, I am not telling you something new, which means something you never heard before. He says, but I'm telling you something new, or that word new means fresh. In other words, John is saying, what I'm telling you is not stale. It's not old. What I'm telling you is just as fresh and relevant as the day it was first given. Then in verses 9 through 11, he tells us something that I was just really... oh, boy. I was really getting nailed this afternoon about this. Because in verses 9 through 11, he tells us what the new fresh commandment is, that we love one another. Then he said in verse 9, if we say that we walk in the light and hate our brother, we're really walking in darkness. Then he says in verse 11, that hating our brother can cause us to walk in darkness and blind us in life where we don't know where we're going. And I was really, struggling with this. I was struggling with this today because I was just telling somebody yesterday how I didn't like a group of individuals who betrayed me and who tried to destroy me. And I said I didn't like them. And I'm sophisticated enough to know how to be kind of nice about it and say I didn't like them. The Lord nailed me with his word and said, no, you hate them. Oh, no, Lord, you know, I just dislike them strongly. Lord said, no, you hate them. I said, yeah, I do. But the Lord says, if you claim to walk in the light and hate your brother, you walk in darkness, not the light. And he tells us that in verse 11, you would not know where you're going because the darkness has blinded your eyes. Meaning that when you claim to walk in the light and you hate your brother, you walk in darkness and there's a blindness and you lack direction. He's going to tell us later on in this epistle, how can you say you love God whom you have not seen and hate your brother who you see all the time? How can you say you love the Lord? Oh, Lord, we lift your name on high. We just love you and can't stand your spouse that's sitting right next to you. He said, when we claim we love the Lord whom we have not seen and hate our brother we see every day. He said, what's up with that? You're really walking in darkness. And what happens is, there's a blindness that comes over your eyes, and with that blindness will come a confusion where you won't have direction in life. He says you won't know, verse 11, you won't know where you're going. And I just had to sit, and I'm studying, and I'm like, Lord, you know, you always doing that to me. You're always doing that to me and nailing me with something that I'm going to have to teach later on. And I just have to be honest with you. I was struggling with that. And I had to deal with stuff that's in my heart. See, we all think that we're over something. We all think we're past because the date of the incident has passed. But you don't know you passed it until you see that person. Or you hear their name, or something about them is brought up, how you feel when you hear that name, see their face, see that person, shows whether you've moved on or not. I haven't moved on. And I had to deal with my own mess in my heart. And so I was struggling with this. I was like, man, Lord, what's up with that? I want to be nasty. The Lord said, no. The Lord said, because that nastiness will blind your eyes. And I need you to see clearly my vision. I need to see clearly for the vision for the church, vision for your life. And I need you to be able to see clearly. Because a shepherd, he looks ahead and he leads the way for the sheep to come. And if you're blinded, you won't know where you're going. And these folks are not going to have a clue of where they're going. I said, Lord, doggone it. Why don't you let me stew in my madness? I said, no, can't let you do that. And so we have to deal with this stuff in our hearts. And if we don't, we will lack direction. We will seem like we're in a fog. that there's a haze over your eyes. And you won't seem to know what to do, where to go. See, and this is the type of stuff God wants us to deal with. Because some of you are hating somebody. Maybe there's a coworker that told on you and got you fired. Maybe there was a spouse that left you with the kids. Maybe there's a spouse that betrayed you in some kind of way. And there's this dichotomy that's going on with you. There's a love-hate relationship. You love them because they're your spouse, but you hate them and hate them for what they've done. That hate is what's going to blind you. And we have to deal with it. And so often we move on and move into new relationships and new situations, and we think we're over it. Until that person is brought up, we see that person, we freak all out and get all weird. You're not over it. Just know, you're not over it. It can be months, years, and you go, oh, I'm so happy. I'm in this new thing. I'm going to move. I got a new job. I'm a new place in life. Then all of a sudden, the ex shows up. At some function, something, and you all to pieces, lip quivering. It's crazy. It's just, it turns you crazy. I'm telling you. You're not over it. You're not over it. I'm not over it. You know, I. I'm over it. No, you're not over it. You're not over it. And we have to deal with that. We have to deal with that. Because it'll consume you. It'll consume your thoughts. It'll consume you. It'll just blind you and just blind people can't get too far. They can do so much. They have dogs and sticks and all kinds of stuff, but they can't get too far. And so too, when you're blinded, you won't get too far. You won't get too far. You won't. And that's what the Lord says. We got to deal with it. We have to deal with it. Look at verses 12 through 14. I write to you, little children, because your sins are forgiven you for his name's sake. I write to you, fathers, because you have known him who is from the beginning. I write to you, young men, because you have overcome the wicked one. I write to you, little children, because you have known the Father. I have written to you, fathers, because you have known him who is from the beginning. I have written to you, young men, because you are strong and the word of God abides in you, and you have overcome the wicked one. Now, in these verses, John has given us the three stages of our spiritual development. We start off as little children, then we move on to young men, and then fathers. We see two things about children in these verses. Number one, they realize that their sins are forgiven. Verse 12 tells us that. And then number two, they know the Father. Now, these are great starting points, but we must grow up from here and become young men. The young man not only knows the Father and that his sins are forgiven, but according to verse 13, has overcome the wicked one. How? According to verse 14, by the word of God. As you know, that this is the same way Jesus overcame Satan is by the word of God. You remember in Matthew 4 and Luke 4? Satan came to him, and each time with the temptation, Jesus, you know, used the sword of the Spirit, the word of God, and nailed him. That's how we will overcome the wicked one, through the word of God. We have to know the word in order to use it. In the armor of God, all the pieces of the armor are used as defensive purposes. If you would notice the armor of God, if you turn around, there's no protection for the back. Means that we can't go running, can't go retreat. You know, enemy just tearing your back up. There's no protection there. But the only offensive weapon we have is the sword of the Spirit, which is the word of God, to do battle. And that's how we're going to overcome the wicked one, just the same way that Jesus did with the sword of the Spirit, which is the Word of God. Now, the third category is that of fathers. They know God the Father, that their sins are forgiven. They've had their share of battles with Satan. But at this stage of life, all they want to know and all they want to do is to grow deeper in their understanding of the Father. So too it is with us. As we grow and get to know Jesus, our walks will become simpler and simpler. I'm finding that out. I'm seeing things differently at this stage of my life. I've been walking with the Lord now over 25 years now, and I'm seeing things differently now. I'm thinking through salvation and forgiveness and the basic things of our faith. I used to be, when I was a young man spiritually, I used to be really into the deep things of God. You know, looking for some deep theological truth that no one heard before. And I was, you know, trying to get into the real heavy things, get into all kind of stuff and get in little circles and talk deep theological things. And I was into all that stuff. But the older I get in the Lord, the more I'm just pondering the basic things of the faith, thinking through salvation, thinking through forgiveness, baptism, thinking through how God looks at things when it comes to the basic things of the faith. I used to be very judgmental on people. Oh, they're not really walking with the Lord. Look at what they do, man. Tell you. And I'm not so hard on folks like I used to be. I used to be a Pharisee. You know, the Pharisees were the conservative religious leaders. They were the sin sniffers of the day. There's sin there. Sniffed it out in your life. But I understand my own humanness. And the Bible says judgment is without mercy to the one who shows no mercy. And I look at things differently. I'm more merciful towards people because I understand how people are. I understand people are true. I understand that.
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2: 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This is Ken Ham on a mission to strengthen the global church with God's Word. Geologists who start with millions of years have a hard time explaining how the right chemicals and unlikely conditions needed to form emeralds came together at just the right time. Well, that's because they ignore the Bible's history. The relatively rare ingredients needed to form emeralds are found in different types of rocks. They find each other as they're transported and mixed together by hot water, conditions only met during major earth movements and rising waters during mountain building. The flood of Noah's day provides the perfect conditions. Emeralds remind us of the truth of the history in God's Word.
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0: I will visit you and perform my good word toward you and cause you to return to this place. For I know the thoughts that I think toward you, says the Lord. Thoughts of peace and not of evil, to give you a future and a hope. Then you will call upon me, I love this, and go pray to me. These were the lessons that you will learn. These are the things that you must know, that you will go and pray to me, and I will what? Listen to you.
1: This promise of God is life-changing. Our Lord gives us every assurance that He listens to us. We are tiny grains of sand on the infinite coastline that is God's creation, but He cares about us. Jesus wants us to express our fears, doubts, and struggles to Him so that He can transform us from the inside out. Today, Pastor Mark will challenge us to be open about our battles with sin. Jesus isn't waiting to condemn us when we confess our failures. He wants to take our broken hearts and make something beautiful. Well, let's join Pastor Mark in the book of Ezekiel, chapter 12, as he continues his message, The Nation's Last Days.
0: Unlike Zedekiah, by God's grace and mercy, amen, the Bible tells us, and don't miss this when you read Judges, his hair began to grow again. That is grace. That is mercy. His hair began to grow again, and so did his strength. And now in his humility, he's broken. He's a broken man, realizing, having time to think of his life, he was able to fulfill his call of God by killing many Philistines. You know the story there in the arena between two pillars, but he lost his life in the process. Ezekiel, who was in Babylon, also prophesied about Zedekiah's life and Zedekiah's arrest. Ezekiel 12:13, speaking for the Lord, he states, "And I will also spread my net over him, and he shall be caught in my snare. I will bring him to Babylon, to the land of the Chaldeans." Now check this out. "Yet he shall not see it," that's speaking of his blindness, "though he shall die there." He will not see it, but he will die there, says Ezekiel. And he is prophesying to those who are there at Babylon, giving them the story of what is going on in the life there in the southern kingdom. Well, verse 8, moving on, it says, "And in the fifth month, on the seventh day of the month, which was the 19th year of King Nebuchadnezzar, king of Babylon, Nebuzaradan, the captain of the guard, a servant of Babylon, came to Jerusalem. And he burned the house of the Lord and the king's house, all the houses of Jerusalem," that is, all the houses of the great, all those who had a title, all those who were part of the cabinet, part of the team there, "and he burned with fire." Here it is, that temple they're speaking of was Solomon's temple. Well, what really started the whole division in Israel, Solomon's life, and you think about that. But that was his temple built over 400 years earlier. Now it's being destroyed. "And all the army," verse 10, "of the Chaldeans who were with the captain of the guard broke down the walls of Jerusalem all around. The Nebuzaradan, the captain of the guard, carried away captive the rest of the people who remained in the city and the defectors who had deserted to the king of Babylon with the rest of the multitude. But the captain of the guard left some of the poor of the land as vine dressers and farmers." Now that's a time when you really want to be poor. You want to be a farmer or a vine dresser, because they were left to maintain the land. But isn't it interesting, again, that Nebuchadnezzar saw more value in land than in the people, than in souls, at least at this time. You know, the book of Daniel, that he will finally come to God, accepting God as his God. But at this point, he's in a very bad place. And he looks at land, he has more value for the land than for the people of Judah. And so he leaves a remnant there of the poor to till the ground, take care of the vines and the farming. Verse 13, "The bronze pillars that were in the house of the Lord, and the carts and the bronze sea that were in the house of the Lord, the Chaldeans broke in pieces and carried their bronze to Babylon. They also took away the pots and the shovels and the trimmers and the spoons and the bronze utensils with which the priests ministered. the fire pans, the basins, the things of solid gold, solid silver, and captain of the guard took away. The two pillars, one sea, and the carts, and which Solomon had made for the house of the Lord, the bronze of all these articles was beyond measure. I mean, he took away everything and ruined the temple. You guys don't want to worship in the temple? You don't want to go before God? God's house where the Shekinah glory is there? That's fine. You won't have it. You won't have it. And this is what they're doing. They're taking, because of the bronze, because of the gold, because of all these things, because of the value of them, they're taking. Not the value of the spiritual aspect, but the monetary value of these things. He goes on to talk about these pillars. He says the height of one pillar was 18 cubits, and the capital on it was a bronze. The height of the capital was 3 cubits, and the network and the pomegranates all around the capital were all of bronze. The second pillar was the same with a network. Guys, these pillars were named at one time. One of the names was Boaz, which means to strengthen, and Jachin or Jachin, J-A-C-H-I-N, means to establish. So to strengthen and to establish. How ironic that we now see these broken down. One scholar said, in practical terms, the pillars were to be an ever-present reminder to each successive king of the fact that he was ruling by God's appointment and by his grace, and that in God lay his strength. Well, not anymore. Some believe that the pillars were meant to remind Israel of the twin pillars from Exodus, the pillar of fire at night and the pillar of cloud by the day, giving them a constant reminder of the presence of God in their wilderness wanderings, and the presence of God there within the temple, not anymore. And yet these were broken in pieces, carted away to Babylon, which speaks of the outcome when man forgets about God's grace, mercy, strength, and his covering, but trust upon his own might. Trust upon the chariots and the horses of foreign kings, of our enemy. Moving right along in verse 18, and the captain of the guard took Seraiah, the chief priest, Zephaniah, the second priest, and the 3 doorkeepers. They were not going to need priests there anymore. There's nothing, there's no ministry. They don't need a pastor. They don't need a teacher. They weren't listening anyway. He also took out of the city an officer who had charge of the men of war, 5 men of the king's closest associates who were found in the city. The chief recruiting officer of the army. Anybody have recruiting duty? And somebody said, amen. Who mustered the people of the land. And 60 men of the people of the land who were found in the city. So Nebuzaradan, the captain of the guard, took these and brought them to the king of Babylon at Riblah, north of Jerusalem. And then the king of Babylon struck them and put them to death at Riblah in the land of Hamath. Thus Judah was carried away captive from its own land. According to Jeremiah, if you're taking notes, Jeremiah 52, 28 to 30, and other commentary notes that I was blessed to study and read from Bible scholars, they tell us that the first deportation took place in 605 BC while Jehoiakim was king of Judah. Then the second deportation took place in 597 BC under Jehoiachin. I just thought you wanted to know that. And we studied those deportations last time we were with you in chapter 24. And the third deportation took place, is what we're speaking of today, between 586 or 582 BC. There's differences there. And that is what, like I said, that what we just read, and that was under Zedekiah. Verse 22. And then he made Gedaliah, the son of Ahikam, the son of Japhan, governor over the people who remained in the land of Judah. And who remained there? We know the poor did, the farmers, the vineyard workers. And of course, there were others whom Nebuchadnezzar, king of Babylon, had left. And now when all the captains of the armies and they and their men heard that the king of Babylon had made Gedaliah governor, they came to Gedaliah at Mizpah. It was Ishmael. There was Johanan. There was Zariah. And there was Jazaniah, the son of that guy. They and their men, they all came to him. Gedaliah was left to govern, and also Jeremiah was left to prophesy, to be the spiritual leader there in Judah, as I said. So they did put a governor there. They did put this man there to govern those who were left, the remnant. Jeremiah 39:11 says, "Now Nebuchadnezzar, king of Babylon, gave charge concerning Jeremiah to Nebuzaradan, the captain of the guard, saying, take him and look after him and do him no harm, but do to him just as he says to you." And this is speaking of Jeremiah himself. He had to write about himself. That Nebuchadnezzar said, take care of Jeremiah. Look after him. Do him no harm. But do to him as you says, as he says to you. Whatever he prophesies, whatever he speaks to you, listen to him and do what he says. Isn't it interesting that Nebuchadnezzar knew the power of God through prophecy? That's just a beginning of what I said earlier in Daniel when you read it and you see him coming to God. You know, but it's interesting. It's hard. He had a hard heart then as well. Verse 24, Gedaliah took an oath before them and their men and said to them, do not be afraid of the servants of the Chaldeans, which were the Babylons. Dwell in the land, serve the king of Babylon, and it shall be well with you. But it happened in the seventh month that Ishmael, the son of Nethaniah, the son of Elishama, of a royal family, they were a royal family, came with 10 men, and struck and killed Gedaliah, the Jews as well as the Chaldeans who were with him in Mizpah. Interesting. Gedaliah was warned about this in Jeremiah 40, in verse 13. It says, moreover, Johanan, the son of Kareah, and all the captains of the forces that were in the fields came to Gedaliah at Mizpah and said to him, do you certainly know the Baalis, the king of the Amorites? Now, they were allies at this point with Judah. Did you know, he said, that the king has sent Ishmael, the son of Nethaniah, to murder you? But Gedaliah, the son of Ahikam, did not believe them. Then Johanan, the son of that guy, spoke secretly to Gedaliah in Mizpah, saying, let me go, please, and I will kill Ishmael, the son of Nethaniah, and no one will know it. Why should he murder you so that all the Jews who are gathered to you would be scattered and the remnant in Judah perish? But again, the governor, Gedaliah, the son there of Ahikam, said to Johanan, the son of Kareah, you shall not do this thing, for you speak falsely concerning Ishmael. Verse 26, and all the people, small and great, and the captains of the armies arose and went to Egypt, for they were afraid of the Chaldeans. Jeremiah 42 tells us that after Gedaliah's death, because it did take place, and it did happen, after his death, it says his cabinet came to Jeremiah to seek the Lord of whether they should go to Egypt or not. Jeremiah 42, verse 5 says, so they said to Jeremiah, let the Lord be true and faithful witness between us. If we do not do according to everything which the Lord your God sends us by you, whether it's pleasing or displeasing, we will obey the voice of the Lord our God to whom we send you, that it may be well with us when we obey the voice of the Lord our God. So Jeremiah says, okay, let me go seek the Lord in this. Should you go to Egypt? You know, should you flee and go to Egypt? Well, God's word through Jeremiah was for them not to go and not to be afraid of the king of Babylon, that God would keep and protect them. But they refused the word of the Lord. Well, we're so fickle, aren't we? Oh, Lord, please get me out of this. Lord, get me out of this and I'll serve you. You know, the old saying. And then he gets you out, and then what do? We forget about him. But anyway, it says they did not obey. They did not receive the word of the Lord through Jeremiah. And in Jeremiah 43, they called him a liar. Tradition says that as they took off for Egypt after their shenanigans, that they took Jeremiah with them. We don't know if that's true or not. But we do know that Jeremiah then began to prophesy against Egypt and had a lot of things to say about Egypt. So it's up to you if you want. Think they took him or not? The thing is, they refused to hear the word after they said, we will hear and obey the word. The people needed to stay and obey God's plan for the next 70 years until the tribe of Judah comes back into the land, but they allowed fear to steer them. You know, Proverbs 29:25 says, "The fear of man brings a snare, but whoever trusts in the Lord shall be safe." I was thinking about that, guys. I want to camp out here for a minute. The Word of God, the Bible, is written for our instruction in righteousness. It was written for many reasons. You know that famous verse. Yet so many bad decisions have been made and written for us to learn to walk by faith and not by fear in the Word of God. You know, we don't say this, "David had an affair, why can't I?" Look at David. David made it through. You know, "This guy did this, why can't I? This gal did, why can't I do that?" That's not what the Bible is written. Read the warning, man. Read the scriptures. Read what takes place in their lives. But yet sometimes we think, well, they did it. They got away with it. They didn't ever got, nobody gets away with anything. Amen. We think that. We learn so much, though. That's why we study the Bible. So applicable to our lives. Think of Abraham. He feared against Abimelech and caused his wife Sarah to be taken into Abimelech's harem. Not only, he didn't just do this once, he did this what? Twice to another foreign king. And by the grace of God, God protected her. No one laid a hand on her. But out of fear, he said, "This is my sister, take her." Gee, thanks. That'll really build a marriage, won't it? Genesis 20, you can read that. Aaron's fear of the congregation caused him to fashion a golden calf. He leaves the assistant pastor there. He goes up to the mountain, right? Moses does. And what does he do? He fashions a golden calf. He leads the people in idolatry. Why? Because he feared the people. Exodus 32. Moses comes down. Ay, ay, ay. What is going on here? These people dancing around a golden calf. Peter was afraid to identify as one of Jesus' disciples, causing him to deny the Lord before a group of folks. How many times? There's a little tradition that says the other guy used to walk behind Peter's messing with him. I don't know if that's true. Sounds good though, doesn't it? Let me ask you a question. What decisions are you and I facing this week that is causing us to be driven by fear? Fear has such a hold on us sometimes. What are we fearing? Paul told us, "For God has not given us a spirit of fear, but of power and love and of sound mind." Let us not be driven by fear. At least let's battle through it the best that we can. Some bad decisions have been made. Some unwise things that have been done because of fear, and you can go on and on and on. It's written for us so that we can learn from it. They went to Egypt. Turn to Jeremiah 42. Turn to Jeremiah 42. Fear led them to Egypt. And in Jeremiah 42, verse around 15 alpha, this is again a prophecy warning that cabinet, don't go. Don't go to Egypt. Stay. Things will work out. God has it. God knows all things. Well, Jeremiah again says, "If you wholly set your faces to enter Egypt and go to dwell there," that's 42:15, now 16, "then it shall be that, number one, the sword which you feared shall overtake you there in the land of Egypt. Number two, the famine of which you were afraid shall follow close after you there in Egypt. And number three, if you go to Egypt," he says, "there you shall die." What you're running from is going to be a reality, he says, when you get to Egypt. Whatever you're running from, if you think the world is going to help us out in that, it's going to do the exact opposite of what we're fearing today. And this is what Jeremiah is telling them, you know. You're going to run to the world. Egypt is the type of the world. You're going to run and think that everything's going to be okay. But what you're running from, you're going to run right into an experience. And oh, by the way, you're going to die there. You're going to die there. What they're running from would meet them when they got there. And that's sad, huh? And it's so true. If you think back at some of the things we've been through, man. Man, that's the same thing I'm trying to get away from, and here it is right in my face. back to 2 Kings, verse 27, there in chapter 25, verse 27. Now, it came to pass in the 37th year of the captivity of Jehoiachin, king of Judah. Now we're speaking, he's in Babylon, and they're speaking of this man who was the king of Judah before he was deported. In the 12th month, on the 27th day of the month, that evil Knievel, no, Merodach, that was Nebuchadnezzar's son, king of Babylon, in the year that he began to reign, he released Jehoiachin, king of Judah, from prison. And he spoke kindly to him and gave him a more prominent seat than those of the kings, for there were other kings that they had captured in their wars and their battles, the Babylon Chaldeans battles. But here God showed honor in the eyes of the son of Nebuchadnezzar, evil Merodach, and he brought the king Jehoiachin out of prison. Verse 29, so Jehoiachin changed from his prison garments, and he ate bread regularly before the king all the days of his life. And as for his provisions, there was a regular ration given him by the king, a portion for each day, all the days of his life. David Guzik says this, Pastor David Guzik, commentator. This was small, but evidence nonetheless that God was not done blessing and restoring his people. He says this foreshadowing even greater blessing and restoration to come. That he sees it, this as, you know, what was yet to come, being used as a illustration of what was yet to come. Now we know Jehoiachin will be cursed and none of his line will be able to sit on the throne. We know that. I'll give that to you to go study. But this, he believes, was just an illustration to the people who are in captivity that this is just the beginning of what was yet to come. Remember, they're going to be there for 70 years. The historical account of the divided kingdom ends with a picture of God's grace and God's goal and plan for man, and that is to restore and not to destroy. In closing, in Jeremiah 29, it says this, starting with verse 10. For thus says the Lord, after 70 years are completed at Babylon, I will visit you and perform my good word toward you and cause you to return to this place. For I know the thoughts that I think toward you, says the Lord, thoughts of peace and not of evil, to give you a future and a hope. Then you will call upon me, I love this, and go pray to me. These were the lessons that you will learn. These are the things that you must know, that you will go and pray to me, and I will what? Listen to you. And you will seek me and find me when you search for me with all of your heart.
1: 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Today's message is part of a series Pastor Mark has been leading us through on the book of 2 Kings. This book shows us how the nation of Israel went through a roller coaster of obedience and disobedience, as some kings would obey God's commandments, while others would turn away and follow after their own desires. This book doesn't have a happy ending, as we see both the northern and southern kingdoms of Israel fall under attack and go into exile. But even then, we know that God has not abandoned his chosen people yet. No matter how far we drift from God's will, he is still ready to forgive us of our sins if we humbly repent. We'd love to hear how God is speaking to you in today's message. 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
2: It's true, isn't it, that God does some of his greatest, deepest work in our lives, not in times of comfort and ease, but in times, well, in times of the caves. God does a lot of work in the caves, times of darkness and despair. It's there that the presence and the power of God that shines brightly. It's in darkness that God's brightness is revealed to us. It's in times of difficulty that we find ourselves crying out in times like never before. It's in time of deep pressure that we begin to ask the hard questions in life. It's in times of trials that we really cry out to the Lord. Things change in our lives. This

0: for me.
1: Offering strength for today and hope for tomorrow through the Word of God, this is Abounding Grace. Pastor Ed Taylor will join us in just a second and continue his series in 1 Samuel. Hey, are you facing what looks to be an impossibility today? Maybe the doctor has come back with some difficult news. It's cancer. Or perhaps your marriage is on the rocks and looks to be beyond repair. Be encouraged that God can do things we cannot. So join us in 1 Samuel chapter 22.
2: As we learned last time in 1 Samuel, now if you have your Bibles open them, the 1 Samuel chapter 22 is where we are. And last time we were together, we only looked at the first couple verses, learning about a cave and the cross, and how God does use unlikely people. He uses people like you and me. And as we learned last time, David escapes from Achish to the cave of Adullam.

in distress, those that are in debt, and everyone that was discontented gathered to him. So he became captain over them, and there were about 400 men with him. So these are the chosen men of God. It wouldn't be the type of people that necessarily we would immediately put in the category of the chosen men of God, but they are. Those that are in distress, those that are in debt, those that are discontented. And it's very much in the same realm of how God has chosen us. And you begin to think of the condition of your life when you fully understood the work of God for you. When you fully understood the sacrifice of Christ for you. When you fully understood, you know, often we'll refer to that being born again. I mean, that's what Jesus said. Unless a man is born again, he won't see the kingdom of God. And so many of us had these characteristics in our life, or even worse, where the world would look at us and write us off. And it reminded me of how easy it is for us to judge outwardly and just write people off when God's not writing people off. He sees so much more potential than we'll ever see. And God has chosen us to experience new life, eternal life. We didn't have anything. You know, whatever your condition was, whether it was, this difficult time of being in debt and distress, or just all the difficulty of life, or you were raised in a godly home, either way, you had nothing to bring to God. You had nothing. You came with empty hands of desire and desperation to embrace the God who loves you. And we were chosen by God. Now, David could have thought here, man, I just want to be alone. And we looked at this last time. When you're running away and you're discouraged and you want some downtime, you run. And oftentimes we find ourselves running to the cave. He could have easily said, as he ran to the cave for a little bit of time, a time to think. We know that in the cave he wrote Psalms and he wrote some things down. But God wanted him to lead. God didn't want him in the cave alone. If he was going to go to the cave, if he was going to run away in this season of his life of leadership, then God was going to intervene and make sure that he was a man that fulfilled his calling. So he brings all these people to him. He didn't allow him to be alone. And these would become, as we'll later see, the mighty men, David's mighty men, coming from such humble beginnings. Verse 3, David went from there to Mizpah of Moab, and he said to the king of Moab, "Please, let my father and mother come here with you till I know what God will do for me." So he brought them before the king of Moab, and they dwelt with him all the time that David was in the stronghold. Then the prophet Gad said to David, "Do not stay in the stronghold. Depart and go to the land of Judah." So David departed and went into the forest of Hereth. It's true, isn't it, that God does some of his greatest, deepest work in our lives, not in times of comfort and ease, but in times of the caves. God does a lot of work in the caves. Times of darkness and despair, it's there that the presence and the power of God that shines brightly. It's in darkness that God's brightness is revealed to us. It's in times of difficulty that we find ourselves crying out in times like never before. It's in time of deep pressure that we begin to ask the hard questions in life. It's in times of trials that we really cry out to the Lord. Things change in our lives. You know, for David in the cave, it's no small thing, just on the personal level, that God is encouraging him personally. I think that if God was just to encourage us personally, that would be enough, don't you think? Just to have the presence of God in your life and just so be so appreciative of what God's doing in your life, that God knows you're discouraged, that God meets you in the cave. You know, you don't get the response from God. Well, if you want to run to the cave, go on. It seems as if in the scriptures, anytime we find somebody running to the cave, God's running with them, going after you, not allowing you to be alone, putting people into your life to build you up, to pick you up. It would be enough if just God came to encourage us in the cave. But consider in David's life, not only is God encouraging David, but listen, God is arranging the future of the nation of Israel in a cave. He's doing great work for the future of so many. First, he develops the leader, then he sends help. First, he works on the leader. You know, true leaders tend to attract the people that will be used greatly around and from and through their leadership.
True leaders seem to attract those people that can see in the leader qualities of character that they admire and want to follow.

0: follow. The people around David never would have been noticed in history if it wasn't for their association with David. We would have never known that they were in debt. We would have never known how distressed they were until they aligned themselves with this leader that God's hand was upon. And it's true, we've learned in 1 Corinthians, God doesn't normally call the great and powerful. He's looking for people that's hearts are loyal to him in whatever condition their life is. David's little group around him were rejected by the world, but represent the future of the kingdom. And consider that. The people that the world would reject were actually the ones that God would use for the future of the kingdom of Israel. What's your future? You look at your future right now and you think, well, considering where I'm at right now, I don't see much future. God sees more than you see even right now. God can see far greater of how he wants to use you and what's going to come of your present condition, even in the cave. You see, so quickly, David, after they gathered around him, so quickly he leaves the cave with this group. History will reveal to us that it's this devoted remnant of people, small as it might be, that hold the keys to the future of God's work upon the earth. And what happens with David? The very first thing he does is he takes care of his parents. He takes care of his family. He's in the cave. He's got his family coming to him. He's got these 400 rugged men that come with him. And what does he do in verse 3? He heads over to make sure his parents are taken care of. There's just something special about our families and about the people in our families, a very special, unconditional love that exists within our family. David knows in his leadership. Maybe this gathering around put in his mind the reminder, you know what, David? You're a leader. Yeah, you're a leader on the run. You're a leader in the cave. You're a leader. You need to lead these people. And the first thing you need to do is take care of your parents. The first thing you need to do, and I think he's assessing his future and knows that he's going to be on the run for a while. His future is really unknown, and he wanted his parents to be protected. Such a beautiful step from David. One of the things you're going to learn, I mean, many of the things you're going to learn about David, is that he had some historic highs and some really difficult lows. He was really up and down. There were a lot of character flaws in him, as well as a lot of shiny attributes of his character, like any normal person. You look at your own life, you go, man, I've got some radical ups and downs too. Well, welcome to the club. That's the work of God in people just like you, just like me, just like David. I'm reminded in the New Testament, jot it down if you would, in Ephesians chapter 6, the Bible says, children, obey your parents in the Lord, for this is right. Honor your father and your mother, which is the first commandment with promise, that it may be well with you and that you may live long on the earth. The hazards and difficulties of life and the run in the Judean wilderness was something that he didn't want to see his parents go through. So he took time to take his parents outside of the peril. After David secures the safety of his parents, he returns to Adullam and then took the group to a stronghold, to a fortress for a season. And then he left, as the prophet Gad said, it's time to go. Verse 6. When Saul heard that David and the men who were with him had been discovered, now Saul was staying in Gibeah under a tamarisk tree in Ramah with his spear in his hand. Isn't it interesting? Do you notice how many times Saul is described as a man with a spear in his hand? We looked at that in depth in a previous study, but it made me think, what are you known for? What's in your hand? When people are writing the thing, they're so-and-so with such-and-such. I mean, Saul is known as the one with the spear in his hand. He didn't always have it in his hand, did he? Because he had a tendency to throw it at people. Because what you have in your hand is what you're going to use. I mean, you think about it. You have a spear in your hand, you're going to throw a spear. But what if you have the sword of the Spirit in your hand? I mean, just in a way, like, you have the Word of God in your hand, you're going to use it. You're going to use it. You're going to be more prone to be a man or a woman after the heart of God when you're a man or woman with the Word of God in your life and in your hand, very symbolically and yet very powerfully. You're going to have a tendency to use what's in your hand. You know, are your hands crowded with stuff? And that stuff is going to crowd out the work of God in your life. Or as we saw with David, David often had a harp in his hand, an instrument of worship. And as David had the harp and Saul had the spear, we saw great contrast in their lives. So here he is with the spear in his hand, and all the servants standing about him. Then Saul said to the servants who stood about him, "Hear now, you Benjamites, will the son of Jesse give every one of you fields and vineyards and make you all captains of thousands and captains of hundreds? All of you have conspired against me, and there is no one who reveals to me that my son has made a covenant with the son of Jesse, and there is not one of you who is sorry for me or reveals to me that my son has stirred up my servant against me to lie in wait as it is this day." Oh, Saul, we feel so sorry for you, but not for the reasons that you desire. I mean, that's pretty bold. Doesn't anybody feel sorry for me? Everybody wanted to say, "No, we think you're insane. I can't believe what you're doing to David." But there he is, holding this spear clenched in his hand. It's apparent that, you know, studying the life of King Saul, just as what's revealed to us in Scripture, will lead to the conclusion, no doubt, that Saul was a paranoid man. A man that loved to control. We might even say on a smaller scale, before paranoia ever sets in, Saul was a control freak, a manipulator, using guilt as a motivator, even as we say here, you know what, is David going to give you more than I've given you? I can give you more. Why would you follow him? Why don't you follow me? Why don't you feel sorry for me? And he singles out those from the tribe of Benjamin as suspicion gets the best of him, and he begins to belittle them. David attracted men who were willing to risk their own lives for him, but Saul had to use bribery and fear to motivate. I mean, you really know what kind of leader you're following by the methodologies that that leader uses to move you. You know, the greatest motivation in serving the Lord is not fear, is not guilt, is not manipulation. The greatest motivator on the planet Earth is love. I mean, love will move people. Love will encourage us. Love spoken, love demonstrated. Love is an incredible motivator. Now, notice with me in verse 9. "Then answered Doeg the Edomite, who was set over the servants of Saul, and said, 'I saw the son of Jesse going to Nob, to Ahimelech, the son of Ahitub. And he inquired of the Lord for him, gave him provisions, and gave him the sword of Goliath, the Philistines.'" Wherever there is a scheming, manipulative leader, he will surely be surrounded by scheming, manipulating followers. And Doeg is one of them. They'll do anything to gain their leader's approval and receive the bonus that comes with that. Doeg was a dog. A scoundrel. He uses the information that he has to sell David out while trying to secure this prime position with King Saul. The fact is, though, he's accusing God's anointed, raising his hand against the king, and it didn't bother him. He just lied. He lied about what the priest said. He lied about what happened. You know, people that are manipulative have no problem lying at any time, all the time, with no shame, because it fits their overall goal. It really is a manifestation of the end justifies the means. But really, that's not the heart of God. He wants us to be men and women of truth and fidelity. God's desire for us is to be men and women of humility and submission to Him. He wants us to be real with one another, to grow in grace. Turn over to Psalm 52 for a second, would you? Psalm 52. We get a little insight from David on his opinion of Doeg. She's like, "Hey, David, what do you think about Doeg and what he did?" And it's almost like David said, "I'm glad you asked." Psalm 52. Remember, we're learning where some of the Psalms fit into the narrative of David's life. Psalm 52 is in this region here, in this area of finding out. Well, notice what he says. It's to the chief musician, a contemplation of David, when Doeg the Edomite went and told Saul and said to him, "David has gone to the house of Ahimelech." So here's what David feels, what's coming from his heart. "Why do you boast in evil, O mighty man? The goodness of God endures continually. Your tongue devises destruction, like a sharp razor working deceitfully. You love evil more than good, and lying rather than speaking righteousness. And that, remember, Selah is a pause. Take a deep breath, David. Take a deep breath. Tell us what you really think. You love devouring words, verse 4. You deceitful tongue. God shall likewise destroy you forever. He shall take you away and pluck you out of your dwelling place and uproot you from the land of the living. Selah. Remember, this is put to music. What a song this is. But I share this with you, as we'll get to the rest of it in a minute, but you have to look at your own life and you go, you know what, Lord, I feel like this sometimes. I may not write it down, I may not put it to music, but when I see evil or I see something happening to me, I feel like this. And I'm grateful that the Lord would give us an opportunity to express it. Doesn't condone it, you know, to be all upset, but you have those episodes, don't you? You're just like, man, yeah, you're just evil. You love devouring words. You're not upright. You're not forthright. God's going to deal with you. God's going to deal with you. I hope he changed before he does, because God's going to deal with you. The righteous, in verse 6, shall also see in fear and shall laugh at him, saying, here is a man who did not make God his strength, but trusted in the abundance of his riches and strengthened himself in his wickedness. But I'm like a green olive tree in the house of God. I trust in the mercy of God forever and ever. I'll praise you forever because you have done it. And in the presence of your saints, I will wait on your name, for it is good. So here's a little insight of David, what he's dealing with Doeg and all how he gets sold out by him. And so notice back in 1 Samuel chapter 22, verse 11. Then the king sent and to call Ahimelech, the priest, the son of Ahitub, and all his father's house, the priests who were in Nob, and all that came to the king. And Saul said, hear now, son of Ahitub. And he answered, here I am, my lord. Then Saul said to him, why have you conspired against me, you and the son of Jesse, and that you have given him bread and a sword and have inquired of God for him that he should rise against me to lie in wait as it is this day? So Ahimelech answered the king and said, and who among all your servants is so faithful as David, who's the king's son-in-law, who goes at your bidding and is honorable in your house? Did I then begin to inquire of God for him? Far be it from me. Let not the king impute anything to his servant or to any in the house of my father, for your servant knew nothing of all this, little or much. It was a short distance from Gibeah to Nob, so Saul, enraged, sent for the high priest, sent for his family and the rest of the priests. And in a very disrespectful and in a very disgraceful way, Saul now belittles and berates the high priest, interrogating him. And what he should have been doing, Saul, with all these opportunities, what he should have been doing is recognizing his lost condition before God, like the separation. Again, when you're starting to make these decisions away from the Lord, they often talk about, the illustration is made of a pilot, you know, if it's off course just 1 degree, the farther you go off course, you're not 1 degree off, you're way off in the middle of nowhere. Well, I find it's the same way in the life of the believer. You make one little decision off course, and then you make your next decision a little bit off course, but you are already off course to begin with, so you're a little bit farther. And now you're out here. Your destination's over here, but you're going over here, you make another one. Those decisions, they get you farther and farther away from where God intends you to go. And if not corrected, if not caught, if not responded by the patient, loving conviction of God in our lives, you find yourself like Saul, going after the very people of God, turning on this priest, believing lies and even suspiciously making them up in his own mind. What he should have been doing was repenting and seeking God's forgiveness and direction. And Saul, when you look at it from a very practical perspective, I mean, in reality, he's conducting an illegal trial here with four separate charges. He's charging at Ahimelech, the priest gave David bread, as if that was a crime, that he gave David a weapon against the kingdom, that he sought God's help for him, and that he was a part of David's conspiracy to kill Saul. And I think this is never a point in time where David's paranoia thus far has been more evident or dangerous. And in response, verse 14, the priest defends David, defends what he knows. He defends the honor and faithfulness of David and said, Saul, you don't have it. You don't, that's not what happened. You don't have it right. And he denies using the ephod for David, thus declaring his allegiance to David and not God's anointed king. He's basically saying in a strong way, you've got it wrong about David, you've got it wrong about me. Notice verse 16. And the king said, you shall surely die, Ahimelech and all your father's house. Then the king said to the guards who stood about him, "Turn and kill the priests of the Lord, because their hand is also with David, and because they knew when he fled and didn't tell it to me." But the servants of the king would not lift their hands to strike the priests of the Lord. You might want to mark that in your Bibles. You circle it. You know, I have it highlighted in mine with a little note next to it. But the servants of the king would not lift their hands to strike the priests of the Lord. Submission to leadership ends when leadership tells you to do something stupid or sinful. Does that make sense to you? Especially in the church. There is that sense of wanting to be loyal, wanting to serve the Lord. I think that's great. I admire that in you. I want to see more of it in you. But it ends when someone in leadership, a pastor, a leader, tells you to do something stupid or sinful.
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3: Some of you might ask the question, if Ephesians 2, 8, and 9 tells us that we're saved by grace through faith and not by good works, how is it that James 2, 17 tells us faith without good works is dead? Well, here's the deal. True saving faith will produce good works. When we truly cry out to God to save us and we encounter Him, it will produce an overwhelming thankfulness and a motivation to love others. The cool thing is God has already prepared what He wants us to do. Ephesians 2:10 says, "For we are His workmanship, created in Christ Jesus for good works, which God prepared beforehand so that we would walk in them." You know, it should really give us peace that God not only saved us, but He has plans for us as well.
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1: You're listening to Straight from the Heart, the Bible teaching radio ministry of Calvary Chapel, Philadelphia. Our teacher here on Straight from the Heart is Senior Pastor Joe Foch. We're currently in the New Testament, going verse by verse through the book of Ephesians. On today's broadcast, we'll continue our study beginning in chapter 1. Before we finish, I'll give you some additional information so you can contact us with any questions or comments. But first, open your Bible to Ephesians chapter 1 and let's join Pastor Joe as he begins.
2: We have obtained an inheritance, being predestinated according to the purpose of him who worketh all things after, again, the counsel of his own thelema, his own will. He's given us an inheritance. We're predestinated to arrive. That's why it says that our inheritance, incorruptible, undefiled, fadeth not away, is reserved for you in heaven, because he knows you're going to get there. He wouldn't bother reserving it if he was wondering if you're going to make it. You're going to make it. You're going to be there. It's reserved for us. We're predestinated to be there. Pro horizo. He's marked out our horizons, and one of them is clearly stepping into the inheritance that he has worked out for you and I in the counsel of his own will. He didn't need us and need us to help. He's done it. What he does is he needs us to believe. We sit here and listen to this and say, I don't know, man. I don't know. That's hard to believe. Well, that's the problem. The problem isn't that it isn't true. The problem isn't that it's not true on God's end. The problem is nobody's ever loved us that way before. No one's ever offered us way less with no strings attached, let alone all of this with no strings attached. You know, Peter says we need to grow in grace and in the knowledge of our Lord and Savior, Jesus Christ. Paul will say here in chapter 3 that he bows his knees before God the Father and he prays that we might comprehend with all the saints what is the height and what is the depth, what is the breadth and the width of God's love for us in Christ Jesus. In the ages to come, we're still going to be embracing that. In the ages to come, we're going to look up and see the Lamb that was slain and fall down and say, holy, holy, holy Lord God Almighty, who was and is and is to come, and throw our crowns. In the ages to come, every time we look at him, we're going to see a facet of his love and his beauty and his power that we have never seen before. That's what it means. Our inheritance is incorruptible, undefiled. It fades not away. It doesn't ever get worn. Doesn't fade away. You're not going to be in heaven and say, oh, we're singing this song again. You know, we've been singing this song for 14 billion years. Can't they learn a new song? There's none of that. Because every time we look up and see him again, we see something we've never seen, because he's infinite and the same words are the most apropos words, and they're fresh and they're new because of the one that we behold, and we sing them over and over and over. That'll be something, won't it? That will be something. And he says he's worked all of that out according to the counsel of his own will, his own emotion, his own thelema. He wants us. So he's done it. No one can interfere with it. The Father has planned it in eternity past. The Son has stepped into time and made it a reality. We've been received redemption, forgiveness through his blood. Now in verse 13 and 14, it tells us that the Holy Spirit then secures those things in us. Verse 12 says he's worked this after the counsel of his own will, that we should be to the praise of his glory, who first trusted in Christ. Verse 13, in whom, in Christ, you also trusted after that you heard. Here's the gospel. Your faith comes by hearing, hearing by the word. After that you heard the word of truth, which is the gospel, the good news of Jesus Christ, that is the truth. And it's the truth of your salvation, in whom also, after that you believed, you were sealed with that Holy Spirit of promise. So it tells us this, and the tenses go this way. Having heard, having believed, you were sealed. This is the gospel. Having heard, it says the gospel, the good news. The good news. The good news is Christianity. Christianity is done. Christianity is not due. All the doing is done. God has got done all the doing. You get saved and you think you need to finish up the doing. That would be a terrible religion. The doing is done. Yes, he works in us, conforming us into the image of his Son. But in regards to these things being secure and our entrance into heaven, it says, having heard, and what you heard was the good news, then having believed, having trusted him, it says at that point you were sealed with the Holy Spirit of promise. When you were saved, one of the things the Holy Spirit did was he sealed you until the day of redemption. Look, when you got saved, you weren't saying, okay, Lord, I'm ready. Seal me with the Holy Spirit now. No, you were saying, I'm such a jerk. I can't believe you love me. I'm such a jerk because you really look. Can I really come to heaven? Oh, Lord, forgive me. That was your theology at that point in time. And the Holy Spirit produced that in you. No man comes without the Spirit working in his life. One of the things the Holy Spirit did, and you weren't even aware of it at all, he then baptized you into the mystical body of Christ. You weren't praying, Lord, I need to get saved because I need to get baptized in the mystical body of Christ. You took years to find out that, or a while to find out that had actually happened. It was reality. And one of the other things that the Holy Spirit did at that point, when you were saved at that instant, it says you were sealed unto the day of redemption by the Holy Spirit of promise. Very common in this culture. Some of you that are older here, and you say, what do you mean, older? White hair onward, probably. You remember the days in the banking world when a deal or something was settled, the parties would sign the papers. Then there was actually a seal, a wax seal that was put on it. One copy was kept at the bank. The other copy went to the parties that were involved. That was called signed, sealed, and delivered. It's saying here that when you receive Christ as your Savior, your salvation was signed, sealed, and delivered. It's done. All the doing is done. It's saying this, In this day, if you were shipping something somewhere, you put a wax seal on it. That wax seal did several things. It said that there was an official decision that was made about destination. It on the seal, it told of ownership, and the seal guaranteed that if anybody messed with it, they were going to be brought to terms. So it guaranteed security and safety. That's the same thing in our lives. We've been sealed with the Holy Spirit of promise. That means there's an official deal. It's done. It guarantees our destination, and it guarantees our safety as we're getting there. We've been sealed. You see the seal that Pilate put on the tomb of Jesus in Matthew 27. That seal was not allowed to be broken. Roman law was if someone broke that seal, they would find that person and crucify them. If they couldn't find the person and they found the village that the person came from, the Romans crucified the entire village upside down because that seal was broken. You didn't break that seal. Tells us in Revelation chapter 7, there's 144,000 Jewish evangelists, and they're going to receive the seal of God in their forehead. Same word. And those that are sealed, it says Satan, who's ravaging the world in those days, can't touch them, can't harm them, he can't do anything to them because they're sealed. It tells us in Revelation chapter 20 that when Satan is cast into the abyss, that he's bound for 1,000 years, and there's a seal set on that, and he can't break that seal. He can't break the one that's on you either. It's the same word throughout. You've been sealed by a loving heavenly Father, and that any of our soul cannot break that seal. He can mess with your mind, he can make you worry, he can cause you to doubt, but he cannot break that seal. The Holy Spirit has indwelt you. Some days you may make him uncomfortable, you may grieve him, it says you may quench him, but he ain't gone anywhere. He's not in the time sharing, so you don't have to worry about being possessed. He's Almighty God. And it says in verse 14, that seal is the earnest, if you look there in verse 14, of our inheritance until the redemption of the purchased possession under the praise of his glory. It's the earnest, again, not a word we use a lot now. Years ago, maybe still in real estate, when you want to buy a home to show that you're earnest about that, you have to put a deposit down on the deal, which is your earnestness about, I'm going to go through it. It's the first installment of completing the transaction. That was a word they understood well. It says this Holy Spirit, the way he's come and he's sealed you until the day of redemption, is the earnest of your inheritance. It's the first installment proving that the rest of the transaction is going to take place. Wonderfully, I think the Holy Spirit knew, as he inspired Paul to use this word, arabon in the Greek. If you go to Greece today and you fall in love with a beautiful young Greek woman and you want to marry her, you give her an engagement ring, an arabon. It means engagement ring today in Greece. It meant first installment here, but the idea is these things are happening according to his will. It is never just factual, it is emotional. And wonderfully, the Holy Spirit, who has taken up residence in us, is telling us that we are the bride of Christ. We are engaged. The groom is coming soon. He's going to blow the trumpet and carry us across the threshold before this world goes crazy. Look, Paul says to us men, later, as we go through, men, treat your wives the way Christ treats the church. Now, you're in trouble if you're married to a post-tribulationist. Means he can dump fire on you and put all kinds of plagues and stuff on you. No. Jesus doesn't beat up the bride before the honeymoon. There's none of that. We're his bride. He has instilled in us this measure of grace that is an overdose. He's caused us to believe things by revealing them to our will, letting us know that we are predetermined to enter into an inheritance that he has for us, that he has worked out in the counsel of his own will to the praise of his glory. And this plan, having heard and having believed, has become real to us in that he has sealed us now with the Holy Spirit. It's signed, sealed, and delivered. The deal is done. And that sealing of the Holy Spirit is the engagement ring that the groom has given to us, saying, the wedding feast is coming. The wedding day is coming. Look, here's the challenge for all of us as we go through these verses. And look, some of the most wonderful theological truths in all the scripture. And the more you want to dig and you want to look at Greek and tenses and voices and genders, and it's all wonderful. It only becomes more and more beautiful. But the idea is, this is written for you and I to take hold of and to fill us with wonder. But we have been so beat up by this world, many of us abused, that we're almost afraid to believe when somebody's telling us that they loves us that much. You know, he tells us in verse 1 he's an apostle by the will of God. He tells us in verse 5 that we've been predestinated by the pleasure of his will. He tells us in verse 9 all of these things happen, you know, it's the mystery of his will. He tells us again in verse 11, that it's according to the counsel of his own will. Each time the word is, it's his emotion. He loves us. He loves us. He's involved with us emotionally. He can't let go of us. You know, sometimes we think, you know, he's watching us to find out, just to make sure, to see if we do something, you know, making a list, checking it twice, going to see if we're naughty or nice. That's our heavenly Godfather, not Father God. He watches us because he loves us so much, he can't take his eyes off of us. Because we are in Christ. Being in Christ is locative in the Greek. It's the sphere we exist in. John's going to tell us, if we say we have not sinned, we deceive ourselves. The truth is not in us. If we say we have not sinned, we make God a liar. If we confess our sins, he's faithful and just to forgive us, to cleanse us from all unrighteousness. John, including himself in those equations, we make mistakes. We fail. We do things wrong. When we do those things, we don't step outside of Christ, do something stupid, sin, and then step back into Christ after we get it straightened out. No. It was straightened out from the foundation of the world through the blood of his son. We fail in Christ, we succeed in Christ, we laugh in Christ, we cry in Christ, we exist in Christ. It's the way we live. It's not by performance. It is the realm he has placed us into, and it is filled with hope. It is filled with future. It is filled with cleansing to the rate of overdose. We can't wear it out. We can't wear it down, and that's all according to his emotion. He loves us. He wants us. So now he has stamped us. He's sealed us. We're his. He has taken us home. He's given us the engagement ring, and he is coming because the wedding day is really close to take his bride home to heaven. And for some of us, that's almost unbearable. Can that really be true? Again, there's a challenge. We're growing in these things. There isn't anything in us today large enough to conceive it all. Not our minds, not our hearts. We don't have a compartment or a file big enough just to say, okay, now I got Ephesians 1 down. We're growing in grace. We're growing in the knowledge of it. We're going to appreciate this more next week than we did today. You sit alone with it. It's going to be more real to you. But this is the challenge. You need to believe this is his will. You need to believe he loves you this much. You need to believe that. It's not religion. It's relationship. You need to take hold of the fact that God the Father thinks of you. He thought of you before the worlds were formed. He enacted a plan that God the Son stepped into human time and took on human skin. And he bought you out of the slave market so that you'll never have to go back to it again. And he did that by sending your sins away as far as the east is from the west. And he did that in the abundance of his grace by superabound, by overdosing you with grace. And that according to his own wisdom and his own understanding. And he's caused us to believe, you know, these things. He's brought our minds in the revelation of these things so that we would know he's predestined us to an inheritance. And then he sends the Holy Spirit to make it real. You're not going to enjoy that until you get alone with him and say, Lord, I want to know, is this real for me? Is this real for me? I'm so hard on myself. The people closest to me are so hard on me. The people I trusted when I grew up, they sexually abused me. They physically abused me. They abused me verbally. My world, all I do, Father, is get put down, put down, put down, put down. Can I step out here and really believe you? And you're never going to enjoy the truth of these things unless you are willing to step out of the boat onto the water. When you see Jesus in the storm of life, you have to be willing to say to him, Lord, if that's you, bid me to come unto you. And you'll hear him say, come, come. If you're struggling with these things, you need to get alone today, tonight, tomorrow morning, and just say, Lord, I want to believe that you love me that much, but I am so messed up. Is this really you speaking to me? If it is, Lord, bid me come to you on the water, and you listen in your heart, and you hear him say, come, come to me. Come to me. Because these things
3: are filled with wonder. These are things in the ages to come we're still going to be blossoming into. These are things that are always going to be opening because they are infinite things and we will always be finite. He will always be infinite. We will always be created. We will always be being conformed into his image and never arriving because he's infinite, even in the ages to come. What will we do with it today? You know, if we can take an inch of it today, let's take an inch of it. If we can take one step into it today, let's take one step into it. Maybe today you can say, that's it, I'm doing a backflip off the dive board right into the whole pool of it. I'm going in. Then you do that. You do whatever his grace extends you to receive, because these are truths that he puts out in front of us, not to be debated in seminary, but to be taken into lives of his flock, his sheep, his sons and his daughters. To be an encouragement, to lift up our hearts and to set us free. If we don't understand the things that he puts here in the first three chapters, we'll never understand then how to live them out in practicality in the last three chapters, because every time we make a mistake, we'll be condemned. Every time we make a mistake, we'll want to throw in the towel. We need to realize we are in Christ. We are secure. There are powers unimaginable to us in the Trinity that have secured who we are, that have placed a mark upon us, that have set this into motion before time began, that have paid complete redemption, complete forgiveness, signed, sealed, and delivered. Signed, sealed, and delivered. Don't play church. Don't play religion. The world we live in is falling apart. Get alone with Jesus. Get alone with Jesus. If the days come when there is no economy, if the days come when there is no food on the table, if the days come before he gets us out of here that are extremely tough, we need to be able to sit alone with these things. We say, Lord, in this darkest day, I see this light. I see a cross in the middle of it. I see your love for me and your son. I see what you've done. And Lord, my heart is firm. It's fixed. Oh God, it's fixed. Let's pray. Father, we thank you for these things. And again, we're all different here, different stages of growth spiritually. And Lord, many of us at the same stage of growth going through completely different things, Lord. And we try to measure those things. Father, you say that we need to trust you, believing in the one who is invisible. And Lord, we do that. We hear things here that make our heart leap. And yet, Lord, to some of us, to some degree, are hesitant. We're reticent. We don't want to be hurt. We don't want to make ourselves vulnerable. And yet we believe you're calling us to put all of our trust in you, Lord. For everything that you put in front of us here, Lord. Help us, Lord. Help our categories to widen, Lord. Help our files to be filled with these things, Lord. Help the knowledge of your Son and of your love towards just even to overflow our hearts, Lord. Lord, let us sit with these things, Lord. Let us drink deeply here, Lord, of the wells of salvation, we pray, Father, in Jesus' name. Amen.
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1: Giving us some of the basics on prayer and decision-making. Here's Pastor Damian Kyle.
2: Prayerless decisions are always a recipe for disaster. Can I get an amen on that from our own lives? We all recognize it. And the bigger the decision, the greater the potential for disaster. And again, I assume that each of us as Christians, we've learned this the hard way on some level or another.

0: Maybe you've noticed this in life. There are two ways to learn. One, of course, the easy way. The other, well, the hard way. I recommend the easy way, by the way. Welcome again to According to the Scriptures with Pastor Damian Kyle. Damian is offering gleanings from Genesis, and today we'll learn what not to do from the decision-making of Lot, Abraham's nephew. Join us in Genesis 13, where we get started in verse 5.
1: And Lot also, who went with Abram, had flocks and herds and tents. Now the land was not able to support them, that they might dwell together, for their possessions were so great that they could not dwell together. And there was strife between the herdsmen of Abram's livestock and the herdsmen of Lot's livestock. The Canaanites and the Perizzites then dwelt in the land. And so Abram said to Lot, "Please let there be no strife between you and me, and between my herdsmen and your herdsmen, for we are brethren. Is not the whole land before you? Please separate from me. If you take the left, then I will go to the right. And if you go to the right, then I will go to the left." And Lot lifted his eyes, and he saw all the plain of Jordan. And it was well watered everywhere before the Lord destroyed Sodom and Gomorrah. It was like the garden of the Lord, like the land of Egypt as you go towards Zoar. And then Lot chose for himself all the plain of Jordan, and Lot journeyed east, and they separated from each other. Abram dwelt in the land of Canaan, and Lot in the cities of the plain, and pitched his tent even as far as

trees of Mamre, which are in Hebron, and built an altar there to the Lord. In this passage of Scripture, Abram's nephew Lot provides us with what I think is invaluable instruction concerning the vital importance of our decision-making in life. And certainly this issue is an issue that's important to all of us, and it applies to each of our lives due to the fact that our lives consist in what seems to be an endless series of decisions. Where to live, who to marry, what career to pursue, right down to the more mundane things in life. What clothes to wear on a daily basis, how we spend our money, how we spend our time, what we eat, on and on and on it goes. Life is just this seemingly endless series of decisions. We're always making a decision about something. And all of that's hard enough in life, but decisions are not autonomous things. They are not independent things. They are not self-existent things. Every decision, the Bible teaches, puts us on a path of some kind, moving forward, a path that then leads us to a particular destination. And the destination that that path leads us to is only as good as the decision that we have made. The book of Proverbs speaks to this, Proverbs chapter 16, verse 25. There is a way, speaking of a path. There is a way that seems right to a man, but its end is the way of death. And here is the acknowledgement that every decision puts us on a path. And it not only puts us on a path, but every path that we find ourselves on has an end. It leads us somewhere. If I tell a lie, that puts me on a path that is now going to unfold in my life, a path I would not be on if I had told the truth. Speaking the truth puts me on an entirely different path going forward. If I choose to take illegal drugs or mind-altering drugs. I can't say illegal drugs anymore because we're legalizing all of these things as well. But if we take these kind of drugs that are so destructive and so addictive, that puts me on a path that is now going to unfold before me. It's going to lead me somewhere. And it's going to lead me to a completely different path in life than if I had chosen never to begin to take illegal drugs. And so it is with sexual immorality, with crime, with drunkenness, with debt, and so forth. Additionally, all of our doing in life is the result of some decision that we have made. Primarily, the one always comes out of the other. All of our doing is a result of our choosing, and thus we can never control our doing until we control and until we learn to guide our decision making. For example, a life of drug addiction or of sexual immorality or lying or crime or cheating and stealing. That kind of a life, it doesn't begin with an action. It never begins with an action. It always begins with a decision that then gives birth to the actions. And thus it is absolutely impossible to overstate the importance of our decision making in life. And I know that I've used negative examples of paths that we don't want to find ourselves on, paths that are destructive, that are crushing to us. But the same truth applies to when we make good decisions in our life, when we make godly decisions in life. Those decisions then put us on paths as well. But those paths are wonderful paths. Those are blessed paths. Galatians chapter 6, verse 7, Paul writes, and he said, "Do not be deceived." Why would he preface anything he's going to say with, "Don't

0: lie to yourself about this, except that we have a tendency to lie to ourselves about the thing that he's about to state to us. He said, "Do not be deceived. God is not mocked. For whatever a man sows, that he will also reap. For he who sows to his flesh will reap of the flesh corruption, but he who sows to the Spirit will of the Spirit reap everlasting life." And because of the passage that we're looking at, and we're going to be looking specifically at this younger man by the name of Lot, we're going to be examining this lesson more from the vantage point of how not to make decisions, because that's what his life teaches us supremely. I'll never forget, I mention it every once in a while, but it's just lodged in my mind. Karen and I were new Christians at Calvary Chapel in Napa. And she was a part of putting on a children's program that was called Aunt's Hillvania. And the great theme of that entire presentation, it was meant to be the message to be poured into the lives of children, and the earlier the better. But the theme of that presentation was, you win or lose by the way that you choose. And you can hardly plant a better lesson into the heart of a child or an adult than that. You notice the circumstances they're given to us here in verses 5 through 7. Abram and his nephew Lot, they're in the land of Canaan. They're camped somewhere between Bethel and Ai, about 10 miles north of what is Jerusalem today. This was land that God had promised to Abram, and where God promised to make a great nation of him, a nation through whom he would bless, God would bless the entire world, as we saw in chapter 12, verses 1 through 3. And significantly, when God had called to Abram to go to Canaan, he had told him not only to leave his home country of Chaldea in going to Canaan, but he was to leave his family. But Abram did not obey God, technically and as rightly as he ought to have. He brought his family with him. And unfortunately, Abram brought his nephew Lot with him. That decision is going to prove to be a continual heartache to Abram. Lots of trouble going to come his way as a result of it. Now, by this time, as we're told in verse 5, both Abram and Lot possess very great herds and flocks. They've got a lot of sheep and they've got a lot of cattle. Both of them are very wealthy at this point in time. We're told in verse 7 that as a result of this, there was a strife that began to develop between the herdsmen of Lot and the herdsmen of Abram. The reason for the strife is given to us in verse 6. The land did not, where they were located, didn't have enough water, and it didn't have enough food to sustain both of their very large herds. And so complicating all of this was the fact that the Canaanites and the Perizzites still lived in the land, and of course they would have taken the best of the land. So there simply wasn't enough to sustain the herds and the flocks of both of these men. And it wasn't long before the strife between the herdsmen, of course, comes to the attention of the bosses, to both Abram and to Lot. And you notice Abram's solution to all of this and his offer that he makes to Lot in verses 8 and 9. He declares to Lot, Abram is a peace-loving man. He puts great value on peace in life. And he expressed to Lot that he had no interest in engaging in any kind of conflict with him, not on any level, and certainly not on this level. And so it was clear to Abram that a separation needed to occur, but he didn't want this separation to turn into a fight. After all, they were brethren, they were family. So as an expression of what I think is just stunning grace and humility, certainly in that culture, here you have Abram, and he offers Lot the first choice of all of the land of Canaan that's put before him, and he could have whatever he chose in order to secure this separation. If Lot went left with his flocks and his herds and his family, Abram would go right. If Lot went right, then Abram would go left. Here you have now this separation that occurs between Lot and Abram in the land of Canaan that ought to have taken place in the city of Ur of the Chaldees long before. Lot's decision is recorded for us, and we're told in verse 11 that Lot chose for himself all the plain of Jordan toward Zoar. The land is described for us. It is well watered everywhere, we're told in verse 10. It was like the Garden of Eden in terms of its lushness. It was like the best of the land in Egypt, Egypt being so well watered by that tremendous water resource in the form of the Nile River. And with the choice that Lot made then for the plain of Jordan towards Zoar, now Abram and Lot were separated. And Abram just simply stayed put in the land of Canaan, and Lot then headed toward greener pastures, towards Sodom. How Lot came to his decision is described for us in three phrases that are used here in what is essentially a study on how not to make a decision as a child of God. In verses 10 and 11, you notice the phrase in verse 10, his eyes saw. Verse 10, it was well watered. Verse 11, Lot chose for himself. But before we get into that, I want to ask you to allow me to kind of tell you the rest of the story. What unfolds now from this decision in Lot's life? The path that it did place him on and the end that path was going to take him to. He makes a single decision and it launches an entire progression forward in his life. In terms of the rest of the story, we're told in verse 12 that Lot pitched his tent even as far as Sodom, but that was just the beginning of what would be a terrible slide in his life. By the time that decision runs its full course, Lot will simply be unrecognizable for the human being that he was when he was in association with Abram. By chapter 14, verse 12, we will read that Lot is then living and dwelling in Sodom. Then by chapter 19, verse 1, we'll read of him sitting in the gates of Sodom. He is counted as one of the leaders of the city. And so often is the case, just like Lot, we can convince ourselves that we're going to make a decision and we will only go so far in moving toward wickedness. But then having made the first step, we discover that taking step number two and step number three are comparatively easy. And then immediately prior to God's judgment upon Sodom, astonishingly, really horrifyingly, Lot will offer his virgin unmarried daughters to the sexual lusts of a crowd of men in the city of Sodom who are pounding on his door. And soon after, he will escape the judgment of Sodom, but only by the grace of God. But his wife will not. She will be lost in the judgment of the Sodom that Lot introduced her to. And then, as if it can't get any worse, ultimately and shamefully, he will bear children with his two daughters, giving birth to the Moabites and to the Ammonites. And now, under the weightiness of considering where a single decision in life can take us in life, let's learn some needed lessons from Lot on how not to make decisions as a child of God. The first thing we notice is that Lot was thoroughly a worldly man. He is what the Bible refers to as a carnal man. It is possible for a person to be a carnal Christian. Paul wrote to the church at Corinth, and they were not all carnal, but many of them were in that church. And he said, I couldn't speak to you as unto spiritual, but as to carnal. And yet he still calls them brethren. The carnal Christian is the man who makes his decisions in life based solely upon what he sees, solely upon the lust of his eyes. And you notice there in verse 10, his eyes saw. again in verse 10, that when he lifted his eyes and he saw all of the plain of Jordan, but that's as high as he lifted his eyes. He didn't lift his eyes any higher than the plain of Jordan. He did not lift his eyes to God. He didn't lift his eyes to heaven. He wasn't interested in taking God into account in his decision. And the carnal Christian, like, as I said, so many there at Corinth, is the person who's saved. They're on their way to heaven by the grace of God. But they live a life that is utterly dominated by the flesh, utterly dominated by their bodily appetites, without any kind of ultimate concern for the will of God in their lives, for the purposes of God for their lives. If their body tells them to do something, they do it. And they never think of anything other than obeying it. They obey their bodily appetites over and above God's word or the leading of the Holy Spirit. If their emotions tell them to do something, then that is what they do. And they do it irregardless of what the Word of God has to say. If they think something in their minds, then they immediately proceed to do it. And they do so without giving any thought to the will of God or the purpose of God in the situation or in their lives. And the carnal Christian is one who is entirely self-willed. And like Lot, all they take into consideration in their decision making is their five physical senses, without any proper consideration to the spiritual realm, to God, again, to God's plan and purposes for their lives. And so the first way to avoid a path like Lot's in life is to just stop for a moment in the privacy of our own hearts. And if any of us in this room, myself included, sat and listened to what it is that I just said, and we say to ourselves, that describes me entirely. All of my decisions are made on the basis of what I think, what I feel, what my body tells me to do. I never give consideration to God, His Word, His will, in any decision that I make. And if we recognize that about ourselves, then the first thing we'll want to do is repent of living that kind of a life. To say, God, my eyes are opened up to this. I see what I'm doing. It's the same mistake that Lot made. And I don't want to be that kind of person any longer. And God will meet us there in that prayer. And He will make us into something different. Romans chapter 8, verse 5, Paul writes about the seriousness of all of this. He said, in terms of being a carnal Christian, he said, for those who live according to the flesh, set their minds on the things of the flesh. But those who live according to the Spirit, the things of the Spirit. For to be carnally minded is death, but to be spiritually minded is life and peace. Because the carnal mind is enmity against God. For it is not subject to the law of God, nor indeed can be. So then those who are in the flesh cannot please God. The second thing that we notice about Lot here, and it's akin to what we've just spoken about, and see it in verse 11, we're plainly told of Lot's decision that Lot chose. Lot makes this decision solely and entirely on his own. There isn't any mention or any hint of prayer on Lot's part in the entire account concerning the decision. And so this was a prayerless decision, and prayerless decisions are always a recipe for disaster. Can I get an amen on that from our own lives? We all recognize it. And the bigger the decision, the greater the potential for disaster. And again, I assume that each of us as Christians, we've learned this the hard way on some level or another. When a decision needed to be made and we knew what decision we wanted to make here, we knew what decision and direction we wanted the situation to go in, And after all, we looked at the decision, and it seemed so obvious and so clear to anyone what the right decision was. Of course, there's no need to pray for something like this. It's as clear as a bell what ought to be done here. But then as the situation unfolded, what looked like a no-brainer turned into a terrible mess.
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0: Emeralds, an evolutionary conundrum. This is Ken Ham on a mission to strengthen the global church with God's word. Geologists who start with millions of years have a hard time explaining how the right chemicals and unlikely conditions needed to form emeralds came together at just the right time. Well, that's because they ignore the Bible's history. The relatively rare ingredients needed to form emeralds are found in different types of rocks. They find each other as they're transported and mixed together by hot water, conditions only met during major earth movements and rising waters during mountain building. The flood of Noah's day provides the perfect conditions. Emeralds remind us of the truth of the history in God's word.
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1: Friends, despite what the world has tolerated, elevated, and celebrated, God calls homosexuality just in this passage vile, unnatural, shameful. And it doesn't matter that the world has legitimized, normalized, or even legalized it. God's view on the matter is the same yesterday, today, and forever. He doesn't bend to cultural redefinitions, and neither should the church.
2: Hello, and thanks for being here with us for today's Cornerstone Connection with Pastor Gary Hamrick. I'm Philip Keller. It's always a blessing to study the Word of God with you. Well, some might be offended by what Pastor Gary said just now, but the truth is, Pastor Gary didn't really say it. God has spoken for himself on the subject, and he has done so rather clearly. But the Lord also talks about a path for all of us to find forgiveness and salvation, no matter what we've done or for how long we've done it. You'll hear some hard sayings in today's message, but stay with us because Pastor Gary saves the best for last. We'll get to the message in just a moment, but first I want to remind you about a great resource we'd love to share with you today. It's Pastor Gary's book, Walking in the Spirit's Power. This newest book from Pastor G explains in beautiful detail the dynamic workings of the Spirit and helps you see how the Lord moves through imperfect people to advance the gospel in supernatural ways. That title again is Walking in the Spirit's Power. For more information or to order your copy today, visit our website, cornerstoneconnection.cc. That's cornerstoneconnection.cc. And now let's get to today's message from Romans chapter 1. Here's Pastor Gary Hamrick.
1: Adokimos. Now, it is from two Greek words. The A, the prefix on adokimos, makes a word negative in the Greek. Dokimos means to test something or to try something to prove its worth and value. In the Greek culture, when a man was battle tested, he would be referred to as dokimos. This is someone who was proved battle ready and valuable to the army. Dokimos. When they would test metal to determine the value of precious metal, they would use that term, dokimos, when it would be tested and proved to be valuable. So now in this use, where God says, when a culture removes me, I give them over to a dokimos mind, meaning the negative, it has proven the mind to become unworthy and without value. When a culture gives into the culture instead of honoring and submitting to God, God says, I give you over to a debased mind, a dokimos, just a mind that is without worth or value. Now, in modern words, we would say this: someone who has a dokimos mind is someone who has lost their ever-loving mind, okay? And I don't know about you, but in the last year or so, I've been using that phrase to describe the world in which we live. I don't know how many times people have lost their ever-loving minds. You look around, you go, what is going on? Is this crazy or what? Who would do this? Who would think this? Why would they practice that? The world has lost its ever-loving mind. That's a dokimos. That's what Paul is saying here. Case in point, look at verse 24. Therefore, God also gave them up to uncleanness and the lusts of their hearts to dishonor their bodies among themselves, who exchanged the truth of God for the lie, not a lie. There is a main lie that is circulating in our culture. Paul's writing this in the first century. I mean, times haven't changed. They've only worsened. Paul says, you start living like this, then I'm going to give them over to a debased mind, and people are going to start to dishonor their bodies, and they're going to believe the lie that the culture is teaching. So, case in point, examples. To believe that he, can be she, and she can be he, and anyone can be they. Friends, that's dishonoring your bodies. That is exchanging the truth of God for a lie. To no longer refer to women who give birth as mothers, but instead now referring to them as birthing people. Have you heard this? The Biden administration has changed the language in the HHS budget from mothers to birthing people. The government is stamping this new term on the HHS budget in order to make accommodation for women who identify as men who can still have babies but who say they are not women anymore. So now the terminology has changed to birthing people. And that is dishonoring their bodies and exchanging the truth of God for the lie. Some of you are probably, or many of you are familiar with the term conversion therapy. It's also referred to as reparative therapy. Conversion therapy is a counseling approach to help someone heal from the wounds that might have led to same-sex attraction. And the medical community has, the secular medical professional psychological community has dismissed reparative or conversion therapy as something that is, quote, emotionally damaging and dangerous to try to help someone heal from whatever might have led to same-sex attraction. Many of the secular professionals call that emotionally damaging and dangerous. And yet, the very same ones who say that conversion therapy is emotionally damaging and dangerous are the very same professionals who say that puberty-blocking drugs, hormone treatments, chemical castration, and surgical reassignments are normative, reasonable, and rational. That is dishonoring their bodies and exchanging the truth of God for the lie. And how familiar are we with allowing now biological boys and men to compete in girls' and women's sports, while shaming women athletes like Riley Gaines, who was here a few months ago, to say nothing about ignoring Title IX, who object to men and boys competing in girls' and women's sports? That is dishonoring their bodies and exchanging the truth of God for a lie. When Paul was writing this in the first century, do you remember who the emperor was of Rome? The Roman emperor at this time was Nero. He's writing things about how debased people become, how depraved people become, how they dishonor their bodies, how they accept the lie. Nero was guilty. Even as Paul wrote in his day, Nero, if you know your history, Nero was married a few times. One of his wives died tragically. Some historians say Nero killed her by kicking her when she was pregnant. But they're not certain, but she died. This is what they are certain about. And after she died, Nero took a young boy, prepubescent boy, had him castrated, and married him in 67 AD. Now you know why I said PG-13 content, right? Married him in 67 AD. Do you know, again, times haven't changed. It just, you know, takes on new definitions. Do you know, if you're not aware, you need to know, that there is a movement the past few years, among some in the secular professional therapy community, who are trying to replace the word pedophile, and instead of calling someone a pedophile, relabeling them now minor attracted person, MAP for short, minor attracted person. You can go onto the NIH website today. I did, in preparation for this. You can go on the NIH website, and they talk about how using the term minor attracted person instead of pedophile is, quote, less divisive and, quote, less stigmatizing. And it will become something that is more acceptable. And the reason I can say that with confidence is because when you allow any sexual deviation. To be tolerated and then celebrated, you have to allow all sexual deviation at some point. If you allow any, there's no way to shut the door on that. So as heartbreaking as this is for us to talk about this, this is the kind of thing that Paul is writing here. All of this, and much more than the examples I'm giving, is reflective of a culture that has lost its ever-loving mind. And why? Why has this happened? I'll tell you why. Because the enemy has worked hard. The enemy has worked hard while the church has been hardly working. Being asleep. Asleep in the pulpits, asleep in the pews. And thus God has been removed from the conscience of a culture.
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1: But folks, listen, we don't have to buy into the lie. We don't have to believe the lie. I hope you don't. We can stand firm in our faith, and Christians can still lead the way with grace and truth. And we must. Timothy, 2 Timothy 1:12, Paul would write, "I am not ashamed, for I am persuaded that he is able to guard what I have committed to him until that day." Paul goes on to say that when you remove God from the equation, it opens the door to all kinds of sexual deviation. Verses 26 and 27. Verse 26, "For this reason God gave them up to vile passions." Vile. "For even their women exchanged the natural use for what is against nature. Likewise also the men, leaving the natural use of the woman, burned in their lust for one another, men with men, committing what is shameful, and receiving in themselves the penalty of their error, which was due." Friends, despite what the world has tolerated, elevated, and celebrated, God calls homosexuality, just in this passage, vile, unnatural, shameful. And it doesn't matter that the world has legitimized, normalized, or even legalized it. God's view on the matter is the same yesterday, today, and forever. He doesn't bend to cultural redefinitions, and neither should the church. Because if we do, then number one, we dishonor God. And number two, we deprive people with same-sex attraction of the good news of God's grace, forgiveness, and wholeness that they can experience in Him. If we are too afraid to speak the truth in love, and they need the truth in love. They need the truth in love. Statistically, the LGBTQ community are some of the unhappiest people in the world. Now, some would say, well, yeah, they're unhappy because people like you, Pastor Gary, are not gay affirming. But if that's true, then why is it when you look at our culture right now, the American culture has been the most accepting and affirming of the LGBTQ community? Talking about the general American culture. We're living in a time when that lifestyle has never been as accepted and affirmed as it is today. And yet, adolescents who identify in the LGBTQ community have a higher suicide rate 4 times the national average. They also have greater reports of depression 6 times the national average. So I would submit to you that the reason that is because whenever we live a lifestyle that is contrary to God's standard, and I mean that for any lifestyle, I mean a homosexual lifestyle, or if you're married and cheating, or if you're hooking up before marriage, or drunkenness, whatever the lifestyle is that is contrary to God's good standard, we make it miserable for ourselves. And what compounds that is when others are affirming us and celebrating us in our sinful choices. It compounds the misery. And so it doesn't matter what kind of lifestyle we're talking about. I mean, Paul's pretty specific here in this passage. But in general, whenever we are living a life that is contrary to God's good standard, his righteous standard, we invite hardship. This is what the Bible says in Proverbs 13:15. The way of the unfaithful is hard. The way of the unfaithful is hard. But Jesus said in Matthew 11:28-30, come to me, all you who are weary and burdened, and I will give you rest. Take my yoke upon you. Okay, that's a farming term, a yoke where they would harness oxen together. Jesus says, harness yourself to me. Take my yoke upon you. For I am gentle and humble in heart, and you will find rest for your souls. There are a lot of people in this world with a lot of anxiety and depression, and they're seeking all kinds of things to help medicate that and help resolve that and assuage that. Let me tell you something. There is nothing more satisfying and fulfilling than having a personal relationship with Jesus. He's the one who brings wholeness to the soul. He's the one who brings rest to the weary. He's the one who brings forgiveness to the sinful. His name is Jesus. And I want to spend now the last just couple minutes closing out today by praying for those who are confused about their sexual identity, believing the lie of the enemy. Those who are struggling with desires or in a same-sex relationship. I want to pray for family members who are burdened for a loved one, trying to walk that line of grace and truth. And I want to pray for anyone, any of us in other kinds of sinful lifestyles. I'm not going to ask you to come forward. I'm not going to ask you to stand. I just want us as a congregation to pray, because it's one thing to say, look at how terrible this is that we read, and look at how terrible our culture is. And yeah, but there's some hurting people out there that we need to pray for. And there's some hurting people in here we need to pray for. Now, before I do that, I want to close to just kind of wash over our hearts and minds with a glimpse of the good news. It's Romans 5:8-9. I'd like to, for us to say these two verses aloud and together. Would you say them with me? But God demonstrates his own love toward us in that while we were still sinners, Christ died for us. Much more than having now been justified by his blood, we shall be saved from wrath through him. Father, this is our prayer. We can read all the ways that our culture has become so depraved and so contrary to your righteous standard, and our hearts are heavy. Lord, our hearts are heavy for those who are believing the lie about their identity. May they come to understand and believe and rest in who you created them to be, your beautiful design. Whether they are male or female, the way that you created them individually, uniquely, with purpose. How you love us all so much that you would die for us. Lord, we pray for those who are either wrestling with attraction or they're in same-sex relationships, God, that you would show them the beauty of the way that you designed sex between a man and a woman in the context of a marriage, and that we would celebrate that in the right way, according to the way that you define it, Lord. Bring them out of that lifestyle, Lord, with hope and healing, that they might come to understand that only you can satisfy the deepest longings of our souls. That you make us whole. That you fulfill us in every way. as you designed us and created us to be. And I pray for families that are struggling with what to say and how to say it and how to show love and how to be truthful all at the same time. And it's so difficult and confusing. I pray for those families, you give them wisdom. I pray that you give them grace and tact and truth, all rolled up into one beautiful way of expressing themselves to those that they love. And to any of us, Lord, caught in our own sin, living a life that is contrary to your righteous standard, Lord, it begins when we come to you and confess our sins. If we confess our sins, you are faithful and just to forgive us of our sins and to cleanse us from all unrighteousness. And so we come to you today, Lord, and ask you, cleanse our hearts, forgive us. Thank you that you, even while we were still sinners, Christ died for us. You died for us to save us, to rescue us from the wrath of God, that we might be forgiven and free. And some people just need to hear that today, Lord, that they can be free. They can be free. So, Lord, he whom the Son sets free is free indeed. Set us all free from whatever binds us, that we might live a life that is honorable and that praises you and that is righteous because of what Christ has done for us, living in us and through us. We commit all this to you, Lord. Thank you for your grace. Thank you for your love. Thank you for your forgiveness. We pray these things in Jesus' name. And everybody said, amen.
2: First Corinthians 13, verse 6 tells us that love does not delight in evil, but rejoices with the truth. So if we really love the world, let us tell them the truth, no matter how hard it might be. Well, Pastor Gary is with me now in the studio. Gary, Michael recently wrote us with a question that I think can be pretty common to many. He asks, "We have been through some very hard circumstances, and it is only by God's grace we are healing. Almost every day I can get severely depressed. My counselor thinks I'm being oppressed. Why does it feel like we are saying the prayer to surrender to Jesus, but we feel like we are not saved? I wish I could talk to you more so you know more about me, but for now, I hope you understand this question."
3: I think I do, and Michael, I want to say that there's a lot of people like you out there, so you're not alone. We can be oppressed by the enemy. That can be partly why we might feel depressed. The enemy loves to try to work on us to discourage us. And, you know, if that's the case, I would just say continue to stay in the Word, play worship music around the house, do all you can to just, take captive every thought, make it obedient to Christ and focus on the Lord. Eventually, resist the devil, he will flee. So sometimes it's something we just have to persevere through. I do want to just comment on the last part of your question, though, Michael, where you talk about why does it feel like we're saying the prayer to surrender to Jesus, but we feel like we are not saved. I just want to, just a word of encouragement that we just can't rely on our feelings. Our feelings are unreliable. God's given us emotions, so I'm not saying that, our feelings are invalid, but there are times when we feel a certain way, but what we need to do is understand, well, what is the truth of the matter? And that's why it's important to really stay in Scripture, stay in the Word, because I need the guidance of Scripture in my life. If I just give way to what I feel, a pastor friend of mine said, feel is a four-letter word that, we should put in the same category as cuss words, because sometimes they're so unreliable that we just can't rely on our feelings. We have to rely on our faith and put our trust in the Lord, even when our feelings tell us otherwise.
2: Yeah, just think about how many times you base something on a feeling and it can just go really awry.
3: Oh, yeah. Yeah, because our emotions are, we don't have the discipline over our mind and emotions like faith is. So that's why we really need to trust the Lord.
2: Well, Michael, we hope that this was helpful to you and ministered to you. And Gary, thanks for taking the time to sit down and answer that today.
3: Amen.
2: The book of Romans just might contain the most in-depth explanation of the Christian faith in the entire New Testament. It covers all facets of Christianity, from salvation through faith in Christ to the transformation that takes place in the life of a believer, to what it looks like to walk in the power of the Holy Spirit. Pastor Gary is covering all of these subjects and then some in his current teaching series. But we've also got a great companion guide that we'd love to share with you. This digital study guide on Romans is absolutely free, and we've made it very easy to get. From your mobile phone, just text the word Romans to the number 84828. That number again is 84828. Text the word Romans and we'll send you a link to this free study guide. 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We're so glad you could be here with us for today's Cornerstone Connection. Join us next time as we turn our attention to Romans chapter 2. Now for Pastor Gary Hamrick and all of us here at Cornerstone Connection, I'm Philip Keller. God bless you, and thanks for listening. Cornerstone Connection is a production of Cornerstone Chapel, Leesburg, Virginia.
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5: You might remember the news scaring us with headlines such as Elon Musk joins hundreds calling for a six-month pause on artificial intelligence development in an open letter. Soon after, the fear was compounded when the godfather of AI, Geoffrey Hinton, resigned from Google to speak openly about the dangers of AI and said that a part of him now regrets his life's work. To be fair, Hinton is also trying to solve the dangers. He's been promoting an analog approach to computing with AI, which he says is safer than the digital method. Hinton is well-intentioned, but Wired magazine summed up the pitfalls of such an approach. The chances seem slim that the big tech companies racing to smarten up their chatbots will embrace this techno-veganism approach to AI. Competition is intense, and the rewards for producing the most powerful bots are astronomical. It would be unwise to ignore the real dangers coming upon the earth. At the same time, Christians have a wonderful antidote. Isaiah 41:10 says, "Fear not, for I am with you. Be not dismayed, for I am your God. I will strengthen you. Yes, I will help you."
4: You'll find a wide variety of additional helpful resources at bradhuddleston.com.

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1: Today, as we come to the table,
2: God was raising up leadership that Paul had been working with, and the pastors were beginning probably to be recognized as God would raise them up. And that's really how leadership is recognized. It's not so much you go around and kind of decide who you want to be a leader and just say, you be a leader, you be a leader, you be a leader. You just kind of see it. Leaders are who they are. They kind of rise up and you say, okay, that's a leader, that's a leader, that's a leader. And you basically come alongside and agree with them. That's really how we do it, even as far as elders here in leadership at Calvary. We don't go around and decide, okay, whose turn is it? Oh, it's your turn. You get to be a leader. No. Who's elding? And you go say, hey, I notice you're already ministering to the flock. Would you serve as an elder with us? That's how that works.

0: pastor, president, CEO. Leadership doesn't mean just having a title. Good leaders embody leadership qualities that people recognize. Leadership is part of who they are, regardless of the title they have. In the church, God raises up leaders to serve, lead, and minister to the people so they can be equipped to do God's work. Well, thanks for taking the time to join us as we come to the table, the daily Bible study program of Mark Kirk, senior pastor of Calvary Knoxville. Today, Pastor Mark teaches that leaders in the church can be recognized as those who are already ministering to the people, regardless of their title or position. Has God given you leadership qualities? Then serve those in your church. Has God placed godly leaders in your church? Then pray for and submit to them. Now, let's join Pastor Mark in the first book of Thessalonians, chapter 5, with today's edition of Come to the Table.
1: You have your Bibles? Let's open them up to 1 Thessalonians chapter 5. As we look today at Paul's final instructions and blessing, and as you guys are turning there to 1 Thessalonians chapter 5, let's pray and ask for God to bless our time together. So we thank you, God, for a time to get back into Thessalonians and, Lord, to finish looking at Paul's letter here, God, that he wrote to the Thessalonians. And as we get toward the end of the letter here, Lord, Paul giving his final instructions to the church, and we can just hear the pastor's heart. And more importantly, God, we hear your heart, because really what Paul is relaying is your spirit speaking through him about how you care for your people and how you want us to operate one with another, Lord, within the church. And so I pray that as we begin looking at this today, Lord, that you would not just give us a list of bullet points and nice little instructions that we could maybe get an A on a test if we wrote them down, but Lord, things we can apply to our heart that we will receive from you this morning, and Lord, that we will know how to minister these things to those around us. That's what this is about, Lord, to minister these things in love to those around us. So open your word to us, and now, Lord, you be the teacher, and we ask it in Jesus' name. Amen. As we get into this today, again, I oftentimes ambitiously think I'm

But there are also things that we can learn to do as we gain an in understanding and walk in the power of the Holy Spirit. So again, very instructional today, for the church to apply and to use for the leadership as well as for the body. So what did we leave off with last time? If you remember last time we were together, again, Paul was talking there at the beginning of chapter 5, the day of the Lord. And this is something that's amazing to me. When you think about the day of the Lord, we did kind of a tiny little prophecy thing there at the beginning, because prophecy is such a major part of what God does. About 1/3 to 1/4 of the Bible is prophecy, and the Bible says the spirit of prophecy is the spirit of the Lord. Paul talked about that in chapter 5 and talked about the fact that our eyes have been opened. As believers, we see what's going on. The world doesn't see what's going on, but we do. And it's amazing to me, because even in the short amount of time that I've been alive, and you know, we think about knowing the Lord for some 30 some years now, over that now, that's a long time in one way, but in another way, that's a very short little snapshot of even just our nation's history and then the world history and everything else. It's such a short amount of time, but it's amazing to me as we look at Paul talking about this last time, how much has changed even in just 30 years. I remember when I came to the Lord, even unbelievers had some general understanding of the Bible. If you would talk to unbelievers and share, they kind of didn't really know the Bible, but they had some general kind of idea about, you know, even the last days, saying, yeah, some, you know, things that were certain things that were going to happen. It's amazing, I guess, because there was so much of the Bible taught throughout our nation's history that it was just kind of built into our society, so to speak. But that's not the case today. This generation knows very little about the Bible. If you talk to this outside the church, if you go and talk into the generation of the world, they don't even find it surprising that the world's coming together and talking about a one world government. They don't find it surprising the world's talking about unifying in religion. They don't find it surprising these things that the Bible says are going to happen. And so it's amazing to me to realize what God has done for us. We live in a very privileged position here, and that is God has shown us, here's what's going to happen. I'm giving you information the world doesn't have. As a matter of fact, the world's going to think you're crazy when you share this information with them, but you shouldn't be in darkness. And Paul talked about that in the first part of Thessalonians, that we're to have our eyes open, we're to be ready. And he said, therefore, because of this, you're going to be taken out of here, as he talked about the rapture in chapter 4, and he ended there in verse 11 last week. We saw where he said, therefore, comfort one another with these words. Again, the same thing he said back in chapter 4 in essence, and that is because we know that although these things are coming upon the world, the Lord's coming back and he's going to rule and reign. So Paul kind of finishes that section saying, all right, that the main body of the letter's done. Now I'm going to say all my goodbyes. But again, just like a parent, you know, it's funny when I read this list, it reminds me of, you know, when you're going on a trip and you're writing everything down for the babysitter, you know, here's a do this, and have the kids do that. It's kind of what's happening here with Paul. He's writing down his final thoughts, his final notes, do this, do that, whatever. And yet each one of them is going to stand on their own and have great detail in teaching. And we're going to spend some time on them. That's why we're not going to get as far as I thought today. But again, notice here as we start up in verse 12, Paul giving these, various encouragements, if you will. He says, and we urge you, brethren, to recognize those who labor among you and are over you in the Lord and admonish you, and to esteem them highly in love for their work's sake, and be at peace among yourselves. So notice here, the first thing Paul deals with as he starts his kind of his goodbye in this letter is he talks about the leaders they have. Now remember, they didn't really have established pastors that were really in place yet, as far as we know. No doubt God was raising people up. God was raising up leadership that Paul had been working with, and the pastors were beginning probably to be recognized as God would raise them up, and that's really how leadership is recognized. It's not so much you go around and kind of decide who you want to be a leader and just say, you be a leader. You just kind of see it. Leaders are who they are. They kind of rise up and you say, okay, that's a leader. And you basically come alongside and agree with them. That's really how we do it, even as far as elders here in leadership at Calvary. We don't go around and decide, okay, whose turn is it? Oh, it's your turn. You get to be like, no. Who's elding? And you go say, hey, I notice you're already ministering to the flock. Would you serve as an elder with us? That's how that works. And so Paul is saying, recognize those among you that God is raising up, that God is using to minister to the body there. And recognize them not only as there, but recognize them as being put by God over you, and acknowledge them. Acknowledge what God has called them to do. And secondly, he says, accept them and allow them to admonish you. It's interesting, the word admonish here means to correct. This is a tough thing for us to do. It's one thing to say, all right, there's my pastor, there's my elder, there's my leadership or whatever. That's one thing. And then maybe when you hear something during a teaching, it might be God speaks straight to your heart during a teaching and you know that God's talking to you and God's correcting something. It's easy to kind of hide that away and go, well, I'll kind of ignore that. Maybe God's not really saying that to me, or maybe I'm not ready to deal with

0: That's easier to do. But what about when one of your elders comes to you? What about when one of the pastors comes to you? What about when someone says, hey, we need to talk, and they sit and have a discussion? How well do you receive that? And that will show your level of maturity in the Lord. And will also show your level of understanding in the Lord. See, Paul's about to talk a little bit about the authority structure, and really just makes the statement, but there's so much in this statement, because when you do these things, you're basically saying, I recognize that the leaders that you've given me, God, are from you, and because they're from you, they're going to speak into my life. Now, this doesn't mean that your pastors or elders are flawless. It doesn't mean that you're supposed to follow men. It's not saying that. You follow God. It's His word that's your authority. But what He's saying is, I'm going to give you leaders, and I'm going to give you pastors, and I'm going to give you elders that will speak into your life. Allow them to speak into it. If they say something to you, receive it. And again, go to the Lord. If you have a question, God, you know, Pastor Mark said this to me, or so-and-so said this to me, and I don't know. Show me, God, in your word. Let me know this is you or whatever. Again, not positioning them as some type of prophets over you or even over you in that sense, as much as those that God will speak through and use to direct your life. And when you allow them to admonish you, when you allow them to correct you, it shows understanding and it shows maturity. And by the way, it's one of the few things that made the Lord marvel. You know, when I look at Jesus marveling, there's a couple of times in the scripture it says Jesus marveled. I think, how do you marvel God? How do you do that? He's God. I mean, there's nothing. God didn't look at anything man did and go, wow. I mean, He's God. He did it all. He created man. But while Jesus walked as a man, God gave Him the ability to be marveled by us to some degree in rare instances. That to me is astounding. And when was one of the times Jesus was marveled? It was dealing with the authority issue, understanding authority. Remember the centurion? He sends to Jesus and he says, hey, my servant is sick. Could you come and heal him? And Jesus, of course, being the compassionate one he was, of course, I'm coming. Well, back then for a Jew to go under the house or the roof of a Gentile, it was considered defiling. Now, Jesus didn't care about that. He wasn't worried about man-made rules. He knew he wouldn't be defiled. He wasn't following their guidelines that they'd come up with in their man-made religion. But the centurion understood it and knew that it put Jesus in an awkward position. He's saying, I don't want to put Jesus in a position as a leader and the people not understanding what he's doing, and he walks into a Gentile home. You know, the mindset, that could hurt the ministry, how people look at him. I don't know what all the centurion was thinking. But the centurion also gave the message, said, you know what? Tell him he doesn't need to come into my home. I'm a man in authority. I tell one to go and he goes. I tell one to come back and he comes back. He said, if Jesus just gives the word, in essence, Jesus, I understand that you have authority from heaven, and whatever you say, the Father will do. And because I know how authority works, because I'm a man under authority and I'm a man in authority, you just do your part and say the word, and I believe you'll do exactly what you said you'll do. And it says when they told Jesus that, he marveled. He marveled. It's like, really? He said, I haven't found such great faith among the Jews. This man's not a Jew, he's a Gentile, he's a Roman. You're the ones who have the Bible. You're the ones that were raised in temple. You're the ones that generationally know what God has done for you. He's a Roman who historically they haven't followed God. They followed gods with an S, but not the God of the Bible. And he understands authority. Whoa. Now, again, I don't want to overplay the marveling part, okay? All I know is the Bible says he marveled. And when I realize that, what this is saying is, when you understand God's authority structure, it shows a level of maturity and understanding that, you know what? God is bigger than all of this, and it doesn't matter about my boss. It's the boss that God gave me. And while I'm there, let's just delve in. You have a boss. Maybe you think you know better than your boss. Maybe you actually have more experience than your boss. Maybe you have all these things, and your boss is telling you what to do, and on the inside, you're thinking, I should be running this place. What he's telling me is not right, whatever. If you've got an attitude fighting against that, then you don't have understanding of how God has set things up for you as a believer. The Bible says God controls your life, which means even your boss, he chose. That means God's doing something through your boss. And for you to be able to come under that authority, even if you don't agree, even if you don't like it, he marveled at that in the centurion. He says, you're getting it. Now you understand. It's not about your boss. Yeah, but the guy's an idiot. It's not about whether he's an idiot. I put him there. I put you under him. Are you going to believe that? Are you going to come under that? Do you have enough understanding? Do you have enough maturity, Mark, to recognize those I put over you to heed that? Now let's take it in the home. You know, when Tracy and I got married, she was 20 years in the Lord or something like that. I was like 3 years. I was a 3-year-old married to a 20-year-old, right? And she's supposed to come under my leadership? My direction? My authority? What could a 3-year-old, he's still messing his diaper, Lord, he's 3. He can barely walk. He has to grab the rail every time we have something that comes up in the family. He grabs the rail. He still can't walk good yet. Tracy, do you trust me? Yes, Lord. Then come under his authority, because I put that 3-year-old to be your leader. Wow. Wow. Ladies, do you feel like I can't trust my husband? He's foolish. He doesn't know what he's doing. What you're saying is, I don't trust God is able to have me in this marriage to this man and him be leading me because he can't do it. Let me tell you this. You're right. Your husband can't do it. And you know how much he messes up. Tracy certainly knows how much I do. But by coming under that authority, what you're saying is I understand who's running the show. And Lord, I realize that if I do this, I'm really obeying you. Moms with kids. Same thing with kids. If we had a group of kids, I'd be talking to them saying, kids, your mom, when she tells you to do something, but I don't like the way mom said, clean my room, put this away, do the water. God gave you that mom. God put her in your life. You're to come under that. Whether you agree, whether you like it, doesn't matter how much you hate to clean your room. God's teaching you order. He's teaching you obedience. He's working your life. And it goes down the line. It goes down the line. You could use that example of whatever authority is in our life. And all of us are under authority, every one of us. But if you really want to marvel the Lord, ask God to give you understanding. How does this really work, Lord? Because those who truly grasp, I believe if you truly grasp how the authority structure works, that's when God can use you in greater ways. That's when God can raise you up in your life personally and in ministry if you allow God to do that. And so we have to realize the leaders that God has put in our life, he's put them there for a purpose. And again, when they admonish us, then again, how are we going to respond to that? How do we do that? Do we honor God and we trust God when we allow them to admonish us and to receive that in our life? Again, I encourage you, if somebody gives you an admonishment, be it a leader, a pastor, whatever the case might be, it may not always be the Lord. If you think it's not, then take it to the Lord and find out. But make sure that it's not just a rebellious spirit that's fighting against what God is trying to do. God said, look, if I could come there and stand before you, I would tell you, but I put him there. I put her there. Listen to them because I'm speaking through them into your life. I want you to grow. And so God does this. God uses it, our leadership, to direct and correct. And if we can't receive from them for whatever the reason, then we need to find somewhere we can. You know, look, if you ever attend a church, for example, I know that you don't have problems with the leadership here or you wouldn't be here. So I can say this in a very safe environment. But if you ever go to a church where you can't trust the leadership, you need to find another church. Because that leadership will never be able to speak into your life. That leadership will never be able to correct you or direct you because you're not going to listen to it. Find a place that you can listen to it. And then let God work in your life. Again, it's a very practical thing. It's a spiritual thing. Paul speaks about here first on the spiritual aspect of recognizing those that God has put over you because there's a purpose that God does it. But then Paul jumps right from the spiritual understanding right into the practical reasons. Okay? And notice the first practical thing, he says, recognize them, those who labor among you. Interesting, labor among you. The first practical reason, the word labor here means, get this, strenuous effort as of a soldier in battle. Now, it may not be physical battle. There's no scars, there's no blood. But what he's saying is, those that I put in your life that are over you, they're fighting a battle. And oftentimes, if it's church leadership, they're fighting a spiritual battle. So, and not just a spiritual battle. Again, the language here, he emphasizes in this a strenuous battle. It's a battle that's taking place on your behalf. Again, so your leaders and your pastors and those with you, they're fighting a battle for you. They're praying for you. They're preparing. They're trying to give you counsel. And they're trying to minister to you. And again, if you want to see whether or not the pastors are in battle, oftentimes just look at their families. I see these pastors. And I hear their testimonies. You go to the conference and they're sharing what's happened in their family and with their kids and their life. And you're going, oh my goodness. Not that everybody doesn't face battles, and we all do. But some of these pastors, I think, oh, you know, would I have been able to continue on if I'd gone through what this pastor went through? We were talking just this week about Pastor John Corson. Many of you know Pastor John in Oregon. He goes to Oregon to plant a church and he wrecks in this certain corner. His wife dies in the wreck. And God speaks to his heart while he's laying there, crawling out of the car, you know, half alive himself with his wife dead, said, don't worry, John. It's going to be okay. A few years later, his daughter wrecks and dies in the same curve. Now, just a couple of years ago, his son went on to be with the Lord because of another condition. Three members of his family. Now, again, I'm not saying the devil did all this and the devil's grabbing. I'm not saying that. God knows these things. God allows these things. The enemy will certainly use them to intimidate and tear us down. But I wonder, I look at some of the battle that these men go through. And I see some of these men with these larger churches and these top battles they face. And I'm like, Lord, I think we're plenty big enough. You know, this is good. Just kind of keep us right here, you know, this kind of thing. But what Paul is saying is recognize them and realize they're on the front lines. It's not that you're not. If you step out in ministry, you're going to be on the front lines as well. Anybody that steps out in ministry, you know, I can jokingly say, if you're going to serve here at Calvary, I'd like to have a shirt I could just toss you that has a target on it. You know, hey, welcome to ministry, you know. Hey, you welcome to ministry. What size you wear? You know, and it's just got to try. I said that one Sunday. One of you guys actually made me a shirt with a target on it. I was wearing it mowing the grass one day, and I thought, wait, I'm in East Tennessee. I'm serious. Somebody's going to go, I can get that thing. I'm like, No way. The shirt came off, and I appreciate the shirt, but I won't be mowing it anymore. But the bottom line is you become a target. And so Paul is using the analogy. There's a physical battle, and we honor those that are on the front line, or we should. And there's a spiritual battle. And he's saying, make sure that you recognize and honor that they've stepped up to fight the battle right there in the front. All your staff here at Calvary Chapel and all your leaders and those of you that have stepped out, those around you that are serving in different ministries and kids ministry, all the way, you've stepped out and you're stepping out in the line of fire. The battle's real. It's not a joke. And so he's saying, recognize them and realize that for their labor's sake, for their battle's sake, they're doing this. And so honor that for them. And again, you know, I just want to say this too. It's not about, you talk about stepping out in battle, make it sound like there's some big thing. God gives us the grace we need to do what we're doing. I love what I do. I love what I do. I love it. I wouldn't do anything different. God gives me the grace. Even he gives you the grace to face what you're facing. So it's not like pastors and elders and the staff are like superheroes, you know, and they have to be super whatever. No. When God calls you, God gives you the protection and the guard you need to be able to do what you're doing. All Paul is saying is recognize it and realize that, and he says love them for what they're doing and esteem them highly for what they're doing, for ministry's sake. And why highly esteemed? Again, notice this, because not only the work's sake, but he says, not only for the labor's sake, but he says for their work's sake. Highly esteem them. And what I love is he doesn't just say highly esteem them, he says esteem them in love. Love them. Again, as they're ministering to you, know that it's because they love you. It's hard to think when a mom and dad admonish you, you know, and they give you a spank or whatever. It's hard to think about, you know, as a parent, it's hard to think your kid loves you at that moment. If you're the one getting spanked, it's hard to think that you're being loved. I tell you, one of the hardest things that ever happened to me was giving a spanking to one of my girls one time, and she thanked me afterwards. I felt like, that's all. I was like, you'll never be spanked again as long as you live. What have I done? It's because there was an understanding in that little tiny heart that, you know what, Daddy loves me and I did something wrong. And when God works out our life through our leaders or through someone else, it's because we know that he loves us. And so when you do that, you may not always be received that way. Sometimes you get the one that's mad at you, you know. But you still need to do it because it's based out of love. And so he says, highly esteem them for their love's sake, even when it's difficult. And that's why he says there at the end of that verse, he says, be at peace among yourselves. Again, because if the pastor or the leadership has to admonish you or has to correct you or whatever the case might be, then make sure that you're loving them and make sure that you're not holding a grudge, not getting bitter. Why did the pastor correct me? Why did the elder correct me? Why did mom and dad correct me? Why did whoever correct me? It's because they care.
1: 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Pastor Mark has been teaching through the book of 1 Thessalonians. The Apostle Paul was arguably one of the greatest Christian missionaries and wrote most of the books of the New Testament. Yet Paul tells the Thessalonians that everything is done by God and through the power of the Holy Spirit. 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
2: There are so many programs out there on how you should go about sharing Christ. The funny thing is that most of them say that their way is the right way to do it. And we have to remind ourselves that a program will not save anyone. It is the love of God. Paul says in 1 Corinthians 13, "If I could speak all the languages of earth and of angels, but didn't love others, I would only be a noisy gong or a clanging cymbal." 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But remember not to let these programs lead you. It must be the spirit of love that compels us. Otherwise, we're just making a bunch of empty noise.
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0: This is The Lamp, a ministry outreach of Calvary Chapel, Fredericksburg. 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
1: We live in a confused and mixed up world. People are looking for answers. Question is, are you prepared to give them the answers they really need? Here's Pastor Lloyd Pulley.
2: We ought to, as his people, be looking up, be praying and asking God for wisdom and boldness in this time, to make sure we're kind of taking advantage of the opportunities we have to talk to people about the gospel, about their souls. His time is short. He's able to do exceedingly abundantly above all we could ask or think. I don't know if you could trace God's hand in your life throughout your life. Why would we continue to undermine and give ourselves over to this world when the purpose of God is so powerful in what he's doing?

0: Calvary Chapel Old Bridge brings you Bridging the Gap with pastor and author Lloyd Pulley. Welcome to the program. Is there a feeling in the world worse than thinking that no one cares about you, that you're all alone in the world? You ever felt that way? I can't help but think that Joseph must have at least once. He was sold into slavery by his own brothers and thrown in prison on false charges. Now, you and I may never go through those kind of things, but we never have to feel alone in this world because God is always there. His love can penetrate any prison wall. His grace, well, it can cover any sin we commit. That is absolutely amazing. Our series on the life of Joseph will continue today as Pastor Lloyd will take us to Genesis chapter 41.
1: When I first came out here to do ministry, I was doing a drywall taping. And I'll never forget, you know, they wanted me to go all the way up to Mahwah to do this fire taping. You've heard this story. And I was like, oh, I do not want to go there. Oh, Lord, I'm so like agonizing. Like, I had such a great job. And now, but you know, I just felt that still small voice. Just go, be faithful. And going up there and fire taping on top of this restaurant equipment in the blazing heat, sweating like a dog. I was being watched by the owner of the company that hired the grunt to come from the union hall, right? So he didn't want to use his old good men, so he just hired somebody. But he was watching my work ethic. I didn't know it. And when I got down, he hired me on the spot, and he said, let's talk. So that started a venture in which I was able to earn money at a faster rate so that when the ministry started growing, I didn't need to burden the ministry with an income. I could work 10 hours a week and supply all my needs. So I got to tell you, God has ways of working in those little things. Don't despise those things. You might not know. Be faithful in the little things. You know, it's funny when you look at this history. Pharaoh had a dream. You know, so many things. You know, Nebuchadnezzar had a dream, remember, with Daniel, Daniel 2? And even some of the kings that God used, the king of Assyria was so proud. God used Assyria to humble his own people. But Assyria got really arrogant about it. And the Lord says, you know, he doesn't know that I'm going to send an ungodly nation, and the nation doesn't even know that I'm going to send to humble them. He doesn't mean to fulfill my word. He doesn't even know he's doing it. He just thinks he's going to destroy Assyria. I've called him. So it is with world affairs. The conquering general Cyrus wasn't aware that it was God who called him to conquer Babylon until after he did. And Daniel, can you imagine how freaked out this general must have been? When they conquer Babylon and they slay Belshazzar, and everybody's talking about this Daniel who predicted this. And Daniel comes before him, and tradition is that he holds out a copy of the scroll of Isaiah in chapter 45. Now Cyrus, I mean, he doesn't know Daniel, and Daniel doesn't know Cyrus, but he holds this scroll out, and Isaiah 45 says this, "Thus says the Lord to his anointed, to Cyrus, whose right hand I have held to subdue nations before him, and loose the armor of kings." He goes, "I will go before you, make the crooked places straight. I'll break in pieces the gates of bronze and the bars of iron. I'll give you treasures of darkness, that you may know that I, the Lord, who called you by your name, am the God of Israel. For Jacob's sake, my Israel, my elect, I've even called you by your name. I have named you, though you have not known me." I would have loved to be a fly on the wall and watch his jaw drop as Daniel's reading his name in an ancient text, predicting he would do this. And the particulars of how he conquered Babylon fits this exactly. Someone left the gates open of the river that flowed underneath Babylon, the Euphrates River, and they had the bronze gates there that in case anybody tried to sneak in that way, well, they were left open, and they just marched right in. They diverted the water. They marched right under the city, conquered it without a battle. And then he hears Daniel say this. That explains why Cyrus then decreed, "You Jewish people, you can go back to your homeland. In fact, I'll even pay for the journey. I'll get you set up there. And I just ask when you finally get your temple, you know, built, you pray for me. Now, I love that. In Esther, it records King Ahasuerus couldn't sleep one night. So just because he had an indigestion or whatever, he couldn't sleep. They bring him something to read, and of course it falls into God's perfect plan to rescue Mordecai and to establish his people. Herod, he's worried about like the numbers of people or the taxes maybe are low, and he calls for a census and doesn't know that God is fulfilling his word by bringing Joseph and Mary to Bethlehem, where Jesus will be born to fulfill the scriptures. Listen, life is so much bigger than we can fathom, and it's guided by him who's behind the veil, and don't despise a day of small things. So, Joseph hears Pharaoh tell him this dream. He says, suddenly, verse 2, there came up out of the river 7 cows, fine looking and fat, and they fed in the meadow. And behold, 7 other cows came up after them out of the river, ugly and gaunt, and stood by the other cows on the bank of the river. And the ugly and gaunt cows ate up the 7 fine-looking cows. So Pharaoh woke, and he dreamed and dreamed a second time, and 7 heads of grain came up in one stalk, plump and good. Behold, 7 thin heads, blighted by the east wind, sprang up after them, and the 7 thin heads devoured the 7 plump and full heads. And so Pharaoh woke, and indeed it was a dream. And it came to pass in the morning, his spirit was troubled. So this is, again, not a normal dream. He knows this is something to this. I need to know. So he calls for the magicians, and he told them his dreams, but there was no one who could interpret them for Pharaoh. I imagine these guys had interpreted dreams before. I imagine they gave him some counsel before. But there might be something of the fear of God on them. There's something significant, and they do not want to mess this up. So they all just, they check out. This is beyond my pay grade. Well, the chief butler then spoke to Pharaoh, saying, I remember my faults this day. Verse 9, when Pharaoh was angry with his servants and put me in custody in the house of the captain of the guard, both me and the chief baker, we each had a dream in one night. He and I, each of us dreamed according to the interpretation of his own dream. And there was this young Hebrew man with us there, a servant of the captain of the guard. And we told him, and he interpreted the dreams for us. To each man he interpreted according to his dream. And it came to pass just as he interpreted for us. So it happened. He restored me to my office, and he hanged him. And Pharaoh sent and called Joseph. And they brought him quickly out of the dungeon. And he shaved, changed his clothing, came to Pharaoh. Pharaoh said to Joseph, I've had a dream, and there's no one who can interpret it, but I've heard it said of you that you can understand a dream to interpret it. And Joseph answered Pharaoh, saying, it is not in me. God will give Pharaoh an answer of peace. So Joseph knows now. I mean, it's like 2 years goes by. He gets called now, and I'm sure immediately he knows, okay, so this is what you had in mind, Lord. You don't want me out anytime sooner than Pharaoh would have his dream. So he hears this dream, and he recounts the same dream again, verse 17 to 24. And the only thing that's different in this account is verse 21, where it says, when the ugly cows had eaten up the good cows, no one would have known that they'd eaten them up, for they were just as ugly at the beginning. And the same thing, you know, with the heads. So, and then Pharaoh complains at the end of verse 24, there was no one who could explain it to me. Well, Joseph says to Pharaoh in verse 25, the dreams of Pharaoh are one. God has shown Pharaoh what he's about to do. 7 good cows are 7 years. The 7 good heads are 7 years. The dreams are one. The 7 thin and ugly cows which come up to them after the 7 years, and the 7 empty heads blighted by the east wind are 7 years of famine. So in other words, the 7 good cows are 7 years. 7 good heads are 7 years. So 7 years of good, 7 years of bad. This is the thing which I've spoken to Pharaoh. God has shown Pharaoh what he is about to do. And then he gives it a practical meaning. 7 years of great plenty will come throughout all the land of Egypt. But after them, 7 years of famine will arise. And all the plenty will be forgotten in the land of Egypt. And the famine will deplete the land. So the plenty won't be known in the land because of the famine following. For it will be very severe. And the dream was repeated to Pharaoh twice because the thing is established by God and God will shortly bring it to pass. So he gives Pharaoh counsel now. He says, let Pharaoh select a discerning and wise man and set him over the land of Egypt. Let Pharaoh do this. Let him appoint officers in the land to collect one-fifth of the produce of the land of Egypt in the seven plentiful years, and gather all the food in those good years that are coming, and store up grain under the authority of Pharaoh, and let them keep the food in the cities. And that food will be a reserve for the land of the 7 years of famine, which will be in the land of Egypt, that the land may not perish during the famine. I'm kind of amazed at this. Joseph's plan to Pharaoh is for essentially a 20% tax for 7 years. Would to God our taxes were that low. But 20% could make Egypt so glutted and powerful that it would withstand 7 years of complete famine. It's pretty powerful.
0: Now we'll pause right here for a couple of moments. Pastor Lloyd will be back with the conclusion of today's message from his series on the life of Joseph.
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0: Here's Pastor Lloyd to bring us the conclusion of today's message called Small Steps Toward the Unstoppable Purpose of God.
1: It does make you wonder, how is it possible that we can't manage and balance a budget on what we've got in this nation? We're not for corruption. Well, Joseph, he says this and he gives this counsel, and Pharaoh is obviously impressed and does something that's unprecedented. There's that word again. The advice was good in the eyes of Pharaoh and in the eyes of all his servants. And Pharaoh said to his servants, can we find such a one as this, a man in whom is the Spirit of God? And Pharaoh said to Joseph, inasmuch as God has shown you all this and there's no one as discerning and as wise as you, you shall be over my house and my people will be ruled according to your word. Only in regard to the throne will I be greater than you. And Pharaoh said to Joseph, see, I have set you over all the land of Egypt. Pharaoh took a signet ring off his hand, put it on Joseph's hand. He clothed him in garments of fine linen, put a gold chain around his neck, had him ride in the second chariot which he had, and they cried out before him, bow the knee. So he set him over all the land of Egypt. Pharaoh also said to Joseph, I am Pharaoh, and without your consent no man may lift his hand or foot in all the land of Egypt. And Pharaoh called Joseph's name Zaphnath-Paaneah, and he gave him, which kind of means, the revealer of secrets. And he gave him a wife, Asenath, the daughter of Potipharah, the priest of On. So Joseph went out over all the land of Egypt. What I love about this is we have an amazing account of God's hand in raising him up to complete power. But 2 full years went by. Look, Pharaoh's dream was no accident. Joseph praying, ready in a moment. Again, the king's heart is in the hand of the Lord like the rivers of water. He turns it wherever he wishes. Do you have the confidence that you've trusted in the Lord Jesus Christ? You are a child of God by faith. And that all the powers of heaven and hell cannot stop God's purpose. We can walk boldly before the throne of grace and come and ask. It's funny, in chapter 39, Satan uses Potiphar's wife. In 40, he uses Pharaoh's butler. The woman was used to put him in prison, and the man was used to keep him in prison through ungrateful negligence, but God was behind it all. How the enemy in the world only seeks to drag us through the mud and, you know, going to, listen, undermine Christianity. I mean, literally, Christians are called bigots and hateful, and it's the twisting of the Word of God, twisting of history. But ultimately, what is God doing in the world? I can tell you that greater things are moving. It appears to me that we ought to, as His people, be looking up, be praying and asking God for wisdom and boldness in this time. To make sure we're kind of taking advantage of the opportunities we have to talk to people about the gospel, about their souls. This time is short. You know, an amazing thing. He's able to do exceedingly abundantly above all we could ask or think. I don't know if you could trace God's hand in your life throughout your life. Why would we continue to undermine and give ourselves over to this world when the purpose of God is so powerful in what He's doing? Well, Joseph, this is the summation of it, was 30 years old when he stood before Pharaoh, the king of Egypt, went out from the presence of Pharaoh, went throughout all the land of Egypt. In the 7 plentiful years, the ground brought forth abundantly, and he gathered up all the food of the 7 years which were in the land of Egypt, and laid up the food in cities, and laid up in every city the food of the fields which surrounded them. And Joseph gathered very much grain as the sand of the sea until he stopped counting, for it was immeasurable. Now, it's been argued that there's no evidence of this in the history of Egypt. There's no evidence of Joseph. There's no evidence of this. It's all a big story. And if you follow the Egyptian chronology, it is difficult to find the story of Joseph in this period that they say things happened. But somebody has been messing around with Egyptian history as far as the timetable. This person of Joseph, he's there in Egyptian history. And the tomb of Joseph is there. They've never found any bones in it because his bones, remember, were taken to the land of Canaan to be buried. And the incredible storage houses of grain have been found. They don't have an explanation because it doesn't fit into their history, and they're looking at the wrong timetable of the biblical record. So they just kind of disacknowledge it, even though they found grain in the very bottom, and the evidence is there. And then Joseph, you know, he had 2 sons before the years of famine came, of whom Asenath, the daughter of Potipharaoh, priest of On, bore to him. And Joseph called the name of the firstborn Manasseh, which means, "For God has made me forget all my toil and all my father's house." And the name of the second one he called Ephraim, "For God has caused me to be fruitful in the land of my affliction." So 2 sons, forgetful and fruitful. In other words, there's some things you want to forget, and now you want to be fruitful. And by the way, that's not a bad picture for our lives, is it? Before Christ and after Christ. Before Christ, I'd like to forget. I'd like to get those images out of my mind. I'd like to get the things out of my mind, get all that stuff, the lies, the deception, all of that junk, and just the guilt of all that washed by the blood of Jesus Christ, and move on to that fruitfulness, abiding in Christ. But, you know, where this victory was really won was, I believe, in the silence in Egypt, had to fight over any bitter, vengeful spirit. I mean, and think about what he could have done if he were the Count of Monte Cristo, right? He could have gotten some serious revenge on Potiphar and his wife now with all this power. No record of that. Maybe they're even terrified, thinking they're going to be arrested any moment. The chief butler, he could have really done a number on him for forgetting him for 2 years. And his brothers, well, we'll see. But the 7 years of plenty in the land of Egypt ends in verse 53, and the years of famine begin, and it was in all the land, in all the land of Egypt, but all the land of Egypt was famished. The people cried to Pharaoh for bread, and Pharaoh said to the Egyptians, "Go to Joseph. Whatever he says to you, do." And the famine was over all the face of the earth. And Joseph opened all the storehouses and sold to the Egyptians. And the famine became severe in Egypt. So all countries came to Joseph in Egypt to buy grain because the famine was so severe. So we continue with this comparison of Joseph and Jesus. He's delivered in due time, this revealer of secrets. He's faithful to proclaim the good news and the bad news. The good plenty, but the bad news is coming, just as we are called. And Jesus, of course, was faithful. Joseph gives amazing counsel to Pharaoh. Jesus is our wonderful counselor. Joseph is exalted and put over all of Egypt. And Jesus, the Bible says that, you know, he all things have been under his foot. Joseph is seated on the throne of another, not his own, and Jesus is on his father's throne, but will one day come back to this earth and sit on his father David's throne. It will be his throne as the son of David. And all were made to bow before Joseph, and all will be bowing before the Lord Jesus Christ. You know, what an amazing thing. There's even a parallel in him getting a wife. He got a Gentile wife, Jesus, Mary's in a sense. You know, the gospel goes out to the Gentiles, and the church is a Gentile bride that has come by faith. And I imagine Asenath's a type of that, once following idols, and now married to Joseph, the very beginning of these two tribes, Ephraim and Manasseh. So, and both Joseph and Jesus begin their ministry at 30. And here is Joseph dispersing bread to a famished world, just as Jesus said, "I am the bread of life." Joseph is a savior to all the world, and Jesus is. And Joseph had unlimited resources to meet the need, and our Lord and Savior has unlimited resources. So I love those parallels. But the most important and most powerful thing that I consider in this whole thing is that here is God, and that he's unstoppable, his plan, his purpose, but it's always these small steps. So your life, whatever it might be, whatever you're going through, I mean, this whole narrative is meant to give us a sense of, in all of the dailiness, the difficulties, the pains, God is working and slowly putting together his purpose. Trust him.
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3: Pastor Lloyd, if there were one truth you wanted a Christian to remember when it comes to Satan and spiritual warfare, what would it be?
1: I would say remember who God is. Get your eyes on Jesus. Yeah, you have an enemy. Yes, Satan is deceptive and dangerous, but he's still a creation. God alone is creator and sovereign over all things. So the better you understand God's character, his word, and what Jesus accomplished for you, the less susceptible you are to fear. And our security, it's not found in understanding every strategy of Satan. Our security is in the Lord Jesus Christ.
3: And that really sums up Why We Chose God's Devil by Dr. Erwin Lutzer as our October resource. 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
1: Today's Wisdom for Women is Proverbs 24, verses 28 through 29. Do not testify spitefully against innocent neighbors. Don't lie about them, and don't say, "Now I can pay them back for all their meanness to me. I'll get even." In this proverb, God Himself is letting us know two things that He hates: lying and being spiteful towards someone. Both are mean, both are destructive. Lying. God hates it. You shall not give false testimony against your neighbor is one of God's top 10 commandments. That shows how important this is to Him. It was God's plan to have an entire nation live with this principle. Just imagine what life would be like if just Christians, God's people, decided to wholeheartedly obey this. Just imagine, Winston Churchill commented, "By swallowing evil words unsaid, no one has ever harmed his stomach." The next issue is spitefulness. Again, God is extremely clear about His will in this. As stated in Romans 12, "Vengeance is mine. I will repay, saith the Lord. Do not repay anyone evil for evil." And so, I'd like to challenge you, and myself included, for the next 7 days, will you commit with me to be more careful than you've ever been in what you say about others? Do you remember the Disney movie Bambi? Thumper's mother gave some good advice to her little rabbit son. She said, "Thumper, if you can't say nothing nice, don't say nothing at all." This is Debbie Bryson praying that the practical wisdom of God's Word will make you wise.